0: that process for not being very transparent, being inconsistently applied under Francis. Now we have a new pope, still a relatively new pope, and we'll see how that goes forward.
1: From the U.S. to Spain, Pope Leo himself made it a priority on his agenda this week to sit down in Madrid with six survivors of clergy sexual abuse. What more can you tell us about this meeting, Frank, and how is this in line?

0: And the image was not simply devotional art. It was meant to be a message.
1: These will be challenging days for experiencing divine mercy, my dear brothers and sisters.
0: Each day of the Congress saw various speakers explore that message on the main stage, reflecting on the mystery of Jesus' divine mercy and sharing their powerful testimonies. One of them was former London gangster John Pridmore.
2: At 15, I was put in youth prison, and I actually thought it was better in there than being at home.
0: After his talk, he told EWTN about the moment he felt he received Jesus' mercy.
3: At the end of this confession, the priest put his hand on my head, but it wasn't his hand, it was Jesus' hand. And it was almost like I could feel his blood running down my face. I had no doubts how much I had crucified Jesus in all that evil.
0: Another speaker was John Canavan from Australia.
4: My reversion back to the Catholic faith from being an X-rated comedian for 20 years.
0: He had been angry at God when he lost his sister. And afterwards he told me what brought his faith back.
5: And I heard the words of my grandmother, "We've got nowhere to go, trust in Jesus." So the next day I walked into a church sheepishly because I didn't want anyone to see me. Because, you know, when you're a comedian and you've got people practicing the faith, you think, if he's practicing the faith, you know, I think I'm a few fries short of a Happy Meal.
0: Yeah.
5: So I walked into the back of a church, I knelt down, I just cried and said, "Lord, I don't even know if I believe you're there, help me."
0: Yeah.
5: And I got a grace, I got an incredible grace. They kick my nuts for the day, you're
0: not my life skin. Worship music and workshops were also a big part of the Congress, with the Archbishop telling me that many young people in Lithuania, a country that is around 75% Catholic, are showing a renewed interest in the faith.
6: That's what we need. We need that conversion, that evangelization new of a culture that doesn't have that experience. People need to meet Jesus. It's that simple.
7: Every time I pray, I say, Our Lady, Mother of Mercy, pray for us.
0: Father Chris Allar, host of EWTN's Living Divine Mercy, received a standing ovation after his talk.
8: As I came to the priesthood and the Marian Fathers specifically because of Divine Mercy. And the reason was ironically the suicide of my grandmother. To learn that we have a merciful God that allows even the salvation of a suicide person who takes their life changed my life.
9: Wow.
8: And the more I learned about God's mercy, the more I was captivated that I got to spend the rest of my life spreading this message because it's the only thing that got me through it.
10: As long as I'm breathing, I got a reason to pray.
0: For Lithuania, this gathering was also a moment of witness. This small Baltic nation endured Nazi and Soviet occupation, when the practice of faith often had to be hidden. Now, Lithuania could boldly celebrate its faith and its special link to Jesus' divine mercy on the global stage. In Vilnius, Lithuania, Colm Flynn for EWTN News.
11: A very familiar face to our EWTN family reached a major milestone this week. Father Mitch Pacwa, a longtime host on our network, celebrates 50 years in his priestly ministry. Father Mitch was ordained as a Jesuit priest on June 12, 1976, in his native Chicago at 26 years old. Throughout his priestly ministry, he has taught high school, college, and seminary, and has led thousands of faithful on pilgrimages in Europe and in the Middle East. But Father Mitch is best known for his decades of work with Mother Angelica and EWTN, where he hosts several programs, including EWTN Live and Scripture and Tradition. He told EWTN News this week one of his favorite parts of his vocation is administering the sacraments, including offering Mass.
12: I taught university and I taught high school, and teaching can be its own kind of exhaustion. But I found that over the years, each time I celebrated Mass, I'm giving more of myself in Mass than I am in the classroom. And there's a type

0: of sharing and acting in the person of Christ that takes place in Holy Mass that is exhausting, and yet it's something that, again, is a deep part of the love and intimacy with a parish.
1: The 76-year-old Jesuit priest has also authored more than 20 books and speaks 13 languages fluently. But Father Mitch noted he still has much work to do to preach the gospel, though 50 years is a good start. We are so grateful to Father Mitch for his wisdom, his service, and his yes to God and his vocation. Happy 50th anniversary of being a priest, Father Mitch. Next, we go back to Spain for some of the most spectacular visuals ever from a papal journey overseas.

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finally today. It was an astounding apostolic trip to Spain for Pope Leo XIV as he met a king and queen and everyday Spaniards, addressed hundreds of thousands of young people, and drew large crowds everywhere he went, from Madrid to Barcelona to the Canary Islands. We share with you now some highlights of this memorable journey in our Images of the Week.

And that's a wrap on this edition of EWTN News in Depth. I'm Catherine Hadro. We hope to see you again same time next week for more news and reports important to your Catholic life. Until then, God bless.

0: I'm Veronica Dudo in Washington, D.C. tonight on EWTN News Nightly, Historic Days. President Trump faces a unique weekend, a possible Iran peace deal, the World Cup kicks off, and an 80th birthday UFC event. Rocket launch, SpaceX debuts on Wall Street with a record-breaking IPO that could make Elon Musk the world's first trillionaire. Plus, global impact, Pope Leo XIV concludes his historic journey through Spain today, delivering a powerful message on migration. Javier Romero has all the details on the final day of the trip. These stories and more tonight.
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0: Thank you for being with us on the Solemnity of the Sacred Heart of Jesus, our top story tonight. A senior White House official says a deal with Iran to end the war could be done in just days, adding there's an 80 to 85% chance it will actually happen. It's called a Memorandum of Understanding. Pakistan also says the U.S. and Iran have agreed to the wording of it. At the same time, President Donald Trump today demanded the Islamic Republic better get their act together and fast. White House correspondent Owen Jensen reports. Owen.
2: Veronica, on a phone call today with reporters, the senior administration official said the deal is quite simple, but that verification will be needed.
3: More than 3 months after the war started tonight, the key terms to end it put on paper. It dismantles Iran's nuclear weapons program, including the destruction and moving of enriched material. It reopens the Strait of Hormuz and lifts the blockade. And it guarantees long-term peace in the region. Iran can't fund violence. In return, Iran would be relieved of economic pressure, be reintegrated into the world economy, and as Iranians perform, they get economic relief. Earlier on social media, before the senior administration official briefed reporters, President Donald Trump accused Iran of lying about the details of the agreement, writing, "The terms that Iran leaked out to the fake news have nothing to do with the terms that were agreed to in writing. What they said, including their weak and pathetic statement on having a deal, bears no relation to the truth. Very dishonorable people to deal with. With them, there is no such thing as dealing in good faith. Amazing." Iranian state media reported Iran would not commit to giving up management of the Strait of Hormuz, and that the deal would include the release of $24 billion of Iran's frozen funds. In addition, the top administration official also saying today the specifics of how Iran's nuclear weapons program will be dismantled would come at a later time.
4: We will not have a nuclear weapon. They've agreed to that, which is a big part of the reason.
5: Is that going to be your agreement, sir?
4: They will not only not have, they will not purchase, develop in any way, any shape, in any way, shape, or form, a nuclear weapon. They will not have a nuclear weapon.
3: Earlier this week, back and forth.

0: strikes pushed a shaky ceasefire to the edge of collapse. And the president warning in his post against more attacks, writing, "Also, their totally rebuffed drone attack last night against Indian ships leaving the Hormuz Strait is totally unacceptable." If the deal happens, it's not clear where it will be signed. Logistical details are still being worked out. And that same official warned, some Iranian hardliners want to kill the deal. At the White House, Owen Jensen, EWTN News Nightly.
1: Even with a potential deal in sight, congressional reaction to the U.S.-Iran war is still largely divided along party lines. Most Republicans continue to support President Trump's military action, while Democrats are still calling the war illegal. For many lawmakers, the question is, what's next? Capitol Hill correspondent Eric Rosales reports on what he's found out.
2: Good evening, Veronica. As Owen mentioned, the terms of the deal are still coming in at this hour, but lawmakers tell me even with an agreement, several critical questions remain. The possibility of U.S. ground troops in the region and who will control Iran's oil fields, especially Karg Island, which produces 90% of Iran's oil exports. President Trump has stated the U.S. will abandon plans to seize the strategic facility if a pending agreement is signed.
3: I'm worried about the move on Karg Island. I'm not saying the president's wrong, but this is how it started in Vietnam. Committing troops is it's very, very, very dramatic step.
4: We are indeed stuck in a bizarre quagmire where the best we can hope for is the status quo ante, getting back to a place where the Strait of Hormuz is open. That seems to be the major incentive.
2: Most analysts say the only way to take Karg Island, located about 15 miles off the coast of Iran, is to use ground troops, and that has lawmakers on edge.
5: I don't think there's ever a time in which anybody should be comfortable that there's a possibility of boots on the ground, but it is a possibility. We knew that going in. The president knew it going in. He wants to avoid that at all costs.
6: The last thing the country needs right now is for Donald Trump to put boots on the ground in the Middle East. That's the last thing that we need.
2: Republicans argue any deal must protect U.S. security.
7: We got to force them to want a deal with us, not the other way around. And by the way, these guys have murdered us. I've had my friends killed by these guys. I'm, 3 years in the military. They are a bad lot. We should have done this a long time ago.
2: Others say Iran is biding its time and President Trump must keep up the pressure.
8: I encourage them and the president to continue hitting Iran as hard as you possibly can until they agree, because they have televisions also, and they're trying to drag this into the midterms.
2: Democrats are ready. If a deal isn't finalized, they are planning to vote on another war powers resolution, and they are picking up a lot more Republican support with each vote. At the Capitol, Eric Rosales, EWTN News Nightly.
1: A shooting in the West Texas city of Midland has left one person dead and nine others injured. The gunfire erupted Friday morning, leading to a tense, hours-long standoff near a local animal hospital where police deployed tactical vehicles and robots. Midland Memorial Hospital reports four victims have undergone surgery while five others are in stable condition. Police say the suspect is dead. History has been made on Wall Street today as SpaceX officially went public, shattering records with the largest ever IPO. Shares opened at $150 and reached $168, pushing the company's valuation to a staggering $2.2 trillion. The massive market debut officially makes Elon Musk the world's first ever trillionaire. But it's not all clear skies. The rocket giant is still heavily burning cash, reporting an $8.7 billion loss heading into the launch. Here to discuss this major American milestone is John Hartley, a policy fellow at the Hoover Institution at Stanford University. John, great to see you again.
9: Thanks so much for having me.
1: SpaceX just made history with the world's largest ever IPO. Why are investors willing to put so much money into a company focused on rockets and space exploration?
9: Well, it's a historic day for SpaceX. Really, it's a company that really invented the space economy. If you sort of roll back the clock, maybe 15, 20 years ago, space was in a weird place in America. The space shuttle program was shutting down. The U.S. or the world didn't really have much going on as far as space goes, with the exception of the International Space Station. Elon Musk totally changed that. The Falcon rocket, the Dragon capsule, putting people back into space cheaply and effectively, starting to serve contracts for NASA was the beginning. And now it's a company that's pivoted into AI very quickly. It's become an AI hyperscaler very, very quickly. You know, the acquisition of xAI earlier this year, Grok. And then on top of that, you know, it's beginning to provide Wi-Fi to basically the entire planet, which is through Starlink. It's already got billions of dollars, tens of billions of dollars in revenue already. And yes, you know, it's true that, you know, Elon Musk is the world's first trillionaire as a result of it. But it's also important to remember that he's also made, you know, gains for the everyday person. If you look, for example, in Ontario, the Ontario Teachers Pension Fund made $11 billion. So it's about $250,000 for every teacher in Ontario, a province in Canada. So there's stories like this all over the place. And I think it's something that, you know, we should be happy about. And I think this is a joyous day. There's, you know, some people that, you know, want to sort of take this as an opportunity to think about tax policy and things like wealth taxes. Elizabeth Warren, Ro Khanna already sort of chimed in on that. And sure, you know, taxation, you know, is always an important topic. But I think it's really important to just take stock, I think, of just, you know, how much of a victory this is for American innovation. Really, you know, I think this is a company that really could only happen in America. And you have someone like Elon Musk, who's, you know, a migrant from, you know, South Africa. You know, he had a small stop over in Canada and came to the U.S. and is in many respects living the American dream. And the American people really have benefited greatly from it. And he's completely reimagined what American and the world's involvement in space can look like. And it's just amazing, just all the different possibilities that are sprouting from it.
1: A great American milestone, as you mentioned, of course, a big day for Elon Musk as a trillionaire and also for some of the retirement plans and other pension entities out there. So, John Hartley, thank you so much for breaking that all down for us.
9: Thanks for having me.
1: The historic 2018 FIFA World Cup is officially underway. Yesterday, one of the host nations, Mexico, kicked things off with an opening victory over South Africa at the Azteca Stadium. The excitement heads north today, where Canada makes its highly anticipated debut on home soil, hosting Bosnia and Herzegovina in Toronto. And finally, the U.S. men's national team takes center stage tonight in Los Angeles, looking to ride the home crowd energy in their opening group match against Paraguay. We have a lot more still to come on EWTN News Nightly. That's a wrap. Pope Leo heads back to Rome after his historic trip in Spain. Hear his final message to the people of Spain and the world. And a priest much beloved by our EWTN family celebrates 50 years since his ordination. We talk to Father Mitch Pacwa about his extraordinary life of ministry.

0: Pope Leo XIV has concluded his trip to Spain, but his departure didn't go quite according to plan. As our EWTN journalists sat on the papal plane, they recorded this video of the Pope exiting the aircraft. It turns out the plane's engine couldn't start because of strong winds. The pilot said the aircraft needed to be towed and turned around. Then a few moments later, our EWTN journalists heard this.
1: Ladies and gentlemen, Captain speaking, I regret to inform you that our technical crew is working to fix this issue, but it will take some time to completely resolve. For that reason, we are trying to organize to disembark the aircraft.
0: Thankfully, the King of Spain stepped in and offered the Holy Father a ride back to Rome on his aircraft. Before his aircraft problems, Pope Leo concluded his trip in the Canary Islands. As EWTN's Javier Romero tells us, the Holy Father had a special message for both attendees and those listening around the world.
2: In the Canary Islands, the Pope paid tribute to migrants and refugees who died at sea trying to reach Spain. He did so from a symbolic place, the so-called Pier of Shame. There, in 2020, amid a surge in arrivals, authorities were overwhelmed. The result? 2,600 migrants and refugees left trapped outdoors for days in inhuman conditions.
3: We cannot grow accustomed to counting the dead. Human dignity has no passport and does not lose its value when crossing a border.
2: Later, in the city of Las Palmas, he celebrated a mass for the people of the Canary Islands. They had never received a papal visit, despite Spain being one of the most visited countries by pontiffs. Perhaps one of the most representative gestures of this final leg of the trip was this.
4: Aujourd'hui, l'Église célèbre.
2: Many of the migrants come from French-speaking African countries. That is why Pope chose not to speak in Spanish, but to use their language. And he went even further. He visited the place where they sleep and greet those present one by one. The Pope sought to reach out to refugees and migrants through gestures like this, but he also reminded them that they have responsibilities in the countries that welcome them.
3: To you, dear migrant brothers and sisters, a noble and essential part of this journey falls to open yourselves with trust to the community that welcomes you, to learn its language, to respect its laws, to become familiar with its customs, to participate in community life, and to offer your gifts with gratitude.
2: The Pope's final Mass in Spain took place here at the port of Santa Cruz, a last event in which the faithful turned out in full force to show their affection for the first Pope in history to visit the islands.
0: Right now, we're happy to welcome to the program EWTN News' Javier Romero, who joins us from the Canary Islands. Javier, you've been on the ground following the Pope throughout this historic visit. What was your favorite part of the trip?
5: Well, here on the Canary Islands, this was very interesting seeing and hear what the Pope said, because it was not only about talking how countries who welcome migrants and refugees has to work to integrate them, but he also asked migrants and refugees to work in order to integrate themselves on the country, to understand the laws and the culture of the country in which they arise. So that was a very interesting thing that we didn't heard for a long time. The second thing, it was, I think it could be interesting to see from my point of view, was what happened on Spain in Madrid, because we see how in Spain is losing believers. They have lost 20% of believers in the last 15 years from the last Pope papal trip was with Benedict XVI. But we also, what we could see on these days, how young people were joined the Pope. It was very interesting to see how the most popular artists wanted to join the Pope, to make their music in front of the Pope. That was something that we didn't see in Spain in years ago. And we are very surprised because, as I was saying, Spain is no more. a Catholic country, but at the same time, we see how young people and young artists were able to want us to join the Pope on this occasion. So I think that were two interesting things that we saw on these days during this visit to Spain, Veronica.
0: Yes, the Universal Catholic Church is seeing a revitalization, and this also includes young people. Javier Romero, thank you so much.
5: Thanks to you very much.
0: Today marks a special milestone for Father Mitch Pacwa. He is celebrating 50 years of priesthood. For more than four decades, he's been a familiar face here at EWTN, hosting several programs that teach and discuss the Catholic faith. Father Mitch Pacwa joins me now from our Birmingham studios. Welcome, Father, and congratulations.
6: Thank you very much. Appreciate that.
0: So tell us, what does this 50th anniversary of your priesthood mean for you?
6: That I still have more work to do. 50 years is a good start, but that's all the way I see it, is a good start. No matter what happens, I keep having sinners come.

0: times I've spent with people who are dying. Though there's nothing more important than preparing for death. This is something where you want to talk about final exam of life. This is where you're getting ready to meet our Lord. And those times I've been with people who are preparing to die, some of whom were not always so ready. You know, those some of those folks had been away for a while, and they realize, you know, sometimes late in life that God was missing. And as a result, they wanted to have very important conversations. But it's not only those times of helping to reconcile people coming to the end of their lives. There's an intimacy in people's lives throughout. You know, for instance, to the other extreme, at the beginning of life, being there with people who are preparing for marriage, and they let me get involved in asking them very poignant questions about their relationship and how ready they are for marriage. Some of them have spent more time preparing for the wedding party than they did for living with each other.
1: You and your ministry have been such a blessing for so many people, especially as you just highlighted those important sacraments. You were also there not too long after EWTN launched with Mother Angelica. What are some of your reflections on your journey with the network?
0: I was someone who was able to help keep a certain kind of teaching. I had, this background in scripture. I was able to give that. And it's been a real delight. The other thing, too, being from Chicago, I'm pretty much of a wise guy. Mother and I formed a matched set. We would tease each other and have a lot of fun and play off of each other, because she was a wise guy too. And this was part of the fun. This was definitely part of the fun of being here with her.
1: Father Mitch Pacwa, again, congratulations and thank you so very much.
0: No, thank you. Appreciate it.
1: Up next on EWTN News Nightly, Adoration Dedication. Learn about the newly dedicated Adoration Chapel in Pennsylvania that is being named an official shrine. We speak to the voice behind the project.
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0: Perpetual Adoration Chapel in the Archdiocese of Philadelphia just opened today on the Solemnity of the Sacred Heart and has been dedicated by Archbishop Nelson Perez.
1: Join us as we pray for those affected by a major earthquake along the southern coast of our homeland and give strength and courage to the relief and recovery teams providing humanitarian assistance in the difficult days ahead.

0: The Joyful Mysteries of the Holy Rosary with Mother Angelica and the nuns of Our Lady of the Angels Monastery.
1: In the name of the Father, and of the Son, and of the Holy Spirit.
2: Amen.
1: I believe in God, the Father Almighty, Creator of heaven and earth, and in Jesus Christ, His only Son, our Lord, who was conceived by the Holy Spirit, born of the Virgin Mary, suffered under Pontius Pilate, was crucified, died, and was buried. He descended into hell. The third day He rose again from the dead. He ascended into heaven and sits at the right hand of God, the Father Almighty, from whence He shall come to judge the living and the dead.

0: Our Father, who art in heaven, hallowed be thy name. Thy kingdom come, thy will be done on earth as it is in heaven.
1: Give us this day our daily bread, and forgive us our trespasses, as we forgive those who trespass against us. And lead us not into temptation, but deliver us from evil. Amen.
0: Hail Mary, full of grace, the Lord is with thee. Blessed art thou among women, and blessed is the fruit of thy womb, Jesus.
1: Holy Mary, Mother of God, pray for us sinners now and at the hour of our death. Amen.
0: Hail Mary, full of grace, the Lord is with thee. Blessed art thou among women, and blessed is the fruit of thy womb, Jesus.
1: Holy Mary, Mother of God, pray for us sinners now and at the hour of our death. Amen.
0: Hail Mary, full of grace, the Lord is with thee. Blessed art thou amongst women, and blessed is the fruit of thy womb, Jesus.
1: Holy Mary, Mother of God, pray for us sinners now and at the hour of our death. Amen.
0: Glory be to the Father, and to the Son, and to the Holy Spirit. The first joyful mystery, the Annunciation.
2: When the darkness of sin covered mankind, your love and humility, kind Mother, turned the face of the Father toward his erring children. Through the message of an angel, you accepted the will of God with trust and love.
0: Our Father, who art in heaven, hallowed be thy name. Thy kingdom come, thy will be done on earth as it is in heaven.
1: Give us this day our daily bread, and forgive us our trespasses, as we forgive those who trespass against us. And lead us not into temptation, but deliver us from evil. Amen.
0: Hail Mary, full of grace, the Lord is with thee. Blessed art thou among women, and blessed is the fruit of thy womb, Jesus.
1: Holy Mary, Mother of God, pray for us sinners now and at the hour of our death. Amen.
0: Hail Mary, full of grace, the Lord is with thee. Blessed art thou amongst women, and blessed is the fruit of thy womb, Jesus.
1: Holy Mary, Mother of God, pray for us sinners now and at the hour of our death. Amen.
0: Hail Mary, full of grace, the Lord is with thee. Blessed art thou among women, and blessed is the fruit of thy womb, Jesus.
1: Holy Mary, Mother of God, pray for us sinners now and at the hour of our death. Amen.
0: Hail Mary, full of grace, the Lord is with thee. Blessed art thou amongst women, and blessed is the fruit of thy womb, Jesus.
3: Holy Mary, Mother of God, pray for us sinners, now and at the hour of our death. Amen.
0: Hail Mary, full of grace, the Lord is with thee. Blessed art thou among women, and blessed is the fruit of thy womb, Jesus.
1: Holy Mary, Mother of God, pray for us sinners, now and at the hour of our death. Amen.
0: Hail Mary, full of grace, the Lord is with thee. Blessed art thou amongst women, and blessed is the fruit of thy womb, Jesus.

0: women, and blessed is the fruit of thy womb, Jesus. Hail Mary, full of grace, the Lord is with thee. Blessed art thou amongst women, and blessed is the fruit of thy womb, Jesus.
1: Holy Mary, Mother of God, pray for us sinners, now and at the hour of our death. Amen.
0: Hail Mary, full of grace, the Lord is with thee. Blessed art thou among women, and blessed is the fruit of thy womb, Jesus.
1: Holy Mary, Mother of God, pray for us sinners now and at the hour of our death. Amen.
0: Hail Mary, full of grace, the Lord is with thee. Blessed art thou among women, and blessed is the fruit of thy womb, Jesus.
1: Holy Mary, Mother of God, pray for us sinners, now and at the hour of our death. Amen.
0: Glory be to the Father, and to the Son, and to the Holy Spirit.
1: As it was in the beginning, is now, and ever shall be, world without end. Amen.
0: O my Jesus,
2: forgive us our sins, save us from the fires of hell, and lead all souls to heaven, especially those in most need of your mercy.
0: The second joyful mystery, the Visitation.
3: What impulse of love made you hurry to visit your cousin Elizabeth's kind mother? At a moment when you had every right to rest in the jubilant news that you would be the mother of the Messiah, you left the place of your exaltation.
0: Our Father, who art in heaven, hallowed be thy name, thy kingdom come, thy will be done on earth as it is in heaven.
1: Give us this day our daily bread.

0: and blessed is the fruit of thy womb, Jesus.
1: 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Amen.
0: Hail Mary, full of grace, the Lord is with thee.

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1: 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Amen.
0: Hail Mary, full of grace, the Lord is with thee. Blessed art thou amongst women, and blessed is the fruit of thy womb, Jesus.
1: Holy Mary, Mother of God, pray for us sinners now and at the hour of our death. Amen.
0: Hail Mary, full of grace, the Lord is with thee. Blessed art thou amongst women, and blessed is the fruit of thy womb, Jesus.
1: Holy Mary, Mother of God, pray for us sinners now and at the hour of our death. Amen.
0: Hail Mary, full of grace, the Lord is with thee. Blessed art thou amongst women, and blessed is the fruit of thy womb, Jesus.

0: is with thee. Blessed art thou amongst women, and blessed is the fruit of thy womb, Jesus.
1: Holy Mary, Mother of God, pray for us sinners now and at the hour of our death. Amen.
0: Hail Mary, full of grace, the Lord is with thee. Blessed art thou among women, and blessed is the fruit of thy womb, Jesus.
1: Holy Mary, Mother of God, pray for us sinners now and at the hour of our death. Amen.
0: Glory be to the Father, and to the Son, and to the Holy Spirit.
1: As it was in the beginning, is now, and ever shall be, world without end. Amen.
0: O my Jesus,
1: forgive us our sins, save us from the fires of hell, and lead all souls to heaven, especially those who most need thy mercy.
0: The third joyful mystery, the Nativity.
2: We look with wonder at the wisdom of God as the promised woman gives birth to the promised Messiah in a cold cave. Sweet Mother, we want to take our place with the shepherds to tell Jesus of our love and gratitude.
0: Our Father, who art in heaven, hallowed be thy name, thy kingdom come, thy will be done on earth as it is in heaven.
1: Give us this day our daily bread, and forgive us our trespasses, as we forgive those who trespass against us. And lead us not into temptation, but deliver us from evil. Amen.
0: Hail Mary, full of grace, the Lord is with thee. Blessed art thou among women, and blessed is the fruit of thy womb, Jesus.
1: Holy Mary, Mother of God, pray for us sinners now and at the hour of our death. Amen.
0: Hail Mary, full of grace, the Lord is with thee. Blessed art thou among women, and blessed is the fruit of thy womb, Jesus.
1: Holy Mary, Mother of God, pray for us sinners now and at the hour of our death. Amen.
0: Hail Mary, full of grace, the Lord is with thee. Blessed art thou among women, and blessed is the fruit of thy womb, Jesus.
1: Holy Mary, Mother of God, pray for us sinners now and at the hour of our death. Amen.
0: Hail Mary, full of grace, the Lord is with thee. Blessed art thou among women, and blessed is the fruit of thy womb, Jesus.
1: Holy Mary, Mother of God, pray for us sinners, now and at the hour of our death. Amen.
0: Hail Mary, full of grace, the Lord is with thee. Blessed art thou amongst women, and blessed is the fruit of thy womb, Jesus.
1: Holy Mary, Mother of God, pray for us sinners, now and at the hour of our death. Amen.
0: Hail Mary, full of grace, the Lord is with thee. Blessed art thou amongst women, and blessed is the fruit of thy womb, Jesus.

0: thee, full of grace, the Lord is with thee. Blessed art thou amongst women, and blessed is the fruit of thy womb, Jesus.
1: Holy Mary, Mother of God, pray for us sinners, now and at the hour of our death. Amen.
0: Hail Mary, full of grace, the Lord is with thee. Blessed art thou among women, and blessed is the fruit of thy womb, Jesus.

0: the fruit of thy womb, Jesus.
1: Holy Mary, Mother of God, pray for us sinners now and at the hour of our death. Amen.
0: Hail Mary, full of grace, the Lord is with thee. Blessed art thou amongst women, and blessed is the fruit of thy womb, Jesus.
1: Holy Mary, Mother of God, pray for us sinners now and at the hour of our death. Amen.
0: Glory be to the Father, and to the Son, and to the Holy Spirit.
1: As it was in the beginning, is now, and ever shall be, world without end. Amen.
0: O my Jesus,
1: forgive us our sins, save us from the fires of hell, and lead all souls to heaven, especially those who most need thy mercy.
0: The fourth joyful mystery, the presentation.
2: Kind Mother, did another Magnificat rise to your lips as you walked up the temple steps to present Jesus to the Father? What must have been your joy as you gave Jesus to Simeon?
0: Our Father, who art in heaven, hallowed be thy name. Thy kingdom come, thy will be done on earth as it is in heaven.
1: Give us this day our daily bread, and forgive us our trespasses, as we forgive those who trespass against us. And lead us not into temptation, but deliver us from evil. Amen.
0: Hail Mary, full of grace, the Lord is with thee. Blessed art thou among women, and blessed is the fruit of thy womb, Jesus.
1: Holy Mary, Mother of God, pray for us sinners now and at the hour of our death. Amen.
0: Hail Mary, full of grace, the Lord is with thee. Blessed art thou amongst women, and blessed is the fruit of thy womb, Jesus.
1: Holy

0: Lord is with thee. Blessed art thou amongst women, and blessed is the fruit of thy womb, Jesus.
1: Holy Mary, Mother of God, pray for us sinners now and at the hour of our death. Amen.
0: Hail Mary, full of grace, the Lord is with thee. Blessed art thou among women, and blessed is the fruit of thy womb, Jesus.
1: Holy Mary, Mother of God, pray for us sinners now and at the hour of our death. Amen.
0: Hail Mary, full of grace, the Lord is with thee. Blessed art thou among women, and blessed is the fruit of thy womb, Jesus.

0: Mary, full of grace, the Lord is with thee. Blessed art thou amongst women, and blessed is the fruit of thy womb, Jesus.
1: Holy Mary, Mother of God, pray for us sinners now and at the hour of our death. Amen.
0: Glory be to the Father, and to the Son, and to the Holy Spirit.
1: As it was in the beginning, is now, and ever shall be, world without end. Amen.
0: O my Jesus,
1: forgive us our sins, save us from the fires of hell, and lead all souls to heaven, especially those who most need thy mercy.
0: The fifth joyful mystery, the finding of Jesus in the temple.
2: Kind Mother, we cannot conceive the agony of your pure heart as you looked for your child for 3 days.
0: Our Father, who art in heaven, hallowed be thy name. Thy kingdom come, thy will be done on earth as it is in heaven.
1: Give us this day our daily bread, and forgive us our trespasses, as we forgive those who trespass against us. And lead us not into temptation, but deliver us from evil. Amen.
0: Hail Mary, full of grace, the Lord is with thee. Blessed art thou among women, and blessed is the fruit of thy womb, Jesus.
1: Amen.

0: is the Lord is with thee. Blessed art thou amongst women, and blessed is the fruit of thy womb, Jesus.
1: Holy Mary, Mother of God, pray for us sinners now and at the hour of our death. Amen.
0: Hail Mary, full of grace, the Lord is with thee. Blessed art thou among women, and blessed is the fruit of thy womb, Jesus.
1: Holy Mary, Mother of God, pray for us sinners now and at the hour of our death. Amen.
0: Hail Mary, full of grace, the Lord is with thee. Blessed art thou among women, and blessed is the fruit of thy womb, Jesus.
1: Holy Mary, Mother of God, pray for us sinners now and at the hour of our death. Amen.
0: Hail Mary, full of grace, the Lord is with thee. Blessed art thou amongst the women, and blessed is the fruit of thy womb, Jesus.
1: Holy Mary, Mother of God, pray for us sinners now and at the hour of our death. Amen.
0: Hail Mary, full of grace, the Lord is with thee. Blessed art thou among women, and blessed is the fruit of thy womb, Jesus.
1: Holy Mary, Mother of God, pray for us sinners now and at the hour of our death. Amen.
0: Hail Mary, full of grace, the Lord is with thee. Blessed art thou amongst women, and blessed is the fruit of thy womb, Jesus.

0: to the Father, and to the Son, and to the Holy Spirit.
1: As it was in the beginning, is now, and ever shall be, world without end. Amen.
0: O my Jesus,
1: forgive us.

0: pray for us, Holy Mother of God.
1: That we may be worthy of the promises of Christ.
0: Let us pray. O God,
1: whose only begotten Son, by his life, death, and resurrection, has purchased for us the glories of eternal life, grant us, we beseech thee, that we may take upon these mysteries of the most holy Virgin, of the blessed Virgin Mary, we may imitate what they contain, and obtain what they promise, through the same Christ our Lord. Amen.
0: May the divine's assistance remain always with us.
1: And may the souls of the faithful departed, for the mercy of God, rest in peace.
0: In the name of the Father, and the Son, and the Holy Spirit.
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1: The Sacred Heart of Jesus, which was pierced by a Roman soldier as our Lord hung on the cross, is the most perfect sign of God's love for each and every one of us. Out of his pierced heart flows the living waters that make us clean. The precious blood that redeems us from our sins and sets us free. From out of his Sacred Heart, Jesus speaks to every human heart, saying, "This is how much I love you." And we are called to love with the heart of Jesus. Let us go to Jesus and learn from him. Let us ask him to make our hearts more like his own.
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1: The most glorious work of all, to praise God in his kingdom.
0: Moved by the Spirit.
1: One who lives in love lives in God. And God lives in him.
2: What a wonderful thing is our church. This whole network is built on trust. The essence of evangelization is to tell everybody Jesus loves you. We're all called to be great saints. Don't miss the opportunity. We're going to talk about humility. It's not a very favorite subject of anybody. And pride and vanity. So if you find, you know, that in your heart you want us to pray for you, maybe you find out that you do have too much pride or the wrong kind. There's a good kind of pride. Maybe you find out you are vain. Take up too much time with yourself. And maybe you'll find out that one of the things you've always wanted, didn't know a thing about, was this almost forgotten virtue of humility. You know, the Lord said one day, he gave us recommendations for each person of the Holy Trinity. He said that I should be compassionate and merciful as the Father is. And then he said, learn of me, for I am meek and humble of heart. And then he promised, gave us the new commandment, that I am to love as God loves, and only the Spirit can do that, because the Holy Spirit is the love between the Father and the Son. So he gave us a kind of key on how to become more and more like each person of the Holy Trinity. We all have to have fatherly qualities in as much as I want to be like my Father in heaven. Of course, now we don't say Father, we say person, or it. We're going to end up with it one of these days. But he is Father, and we must call him Father. And don't let these inclusive language bugs bug you. No, don't follow the herds, for goodness sakes. God is your Father. And don't let these, you know, whatever they are, I haven't figured out what they are yet. You don't know, really, that they have such a hang-up on men, mankind, Father, Son. There's something wrong in the upper quarter. So, but he is Father. He is creator, provider. He extends to you and me infinite mercy, compassion, and forgiveness. So I want to be like my Father. And so I have then to be the same as he is. I have to forgive 70 times, 7 times a day. You know, you wouldn't have minded if the Lord said in a lifetime. That wouldn't be too bad. You know, you have to forgive 70 times, 7 times in a lifetime. Well, we could do that. Or maybe in a year. Sometime this year, you have to forgive 70 times 7. Well, anyway, we tolerate a week. Every week, you got to forgive 70 times 7. But when you boil it down to one day, but see, that's how many times the Father forgives us. So now we're going to read a couple passages from St. Paul and find out what he thinks about humility. Okay? If you have your Bible there, turn to Romans 12th chapter and the 3rd verse. It says humility. It wouldn't be hard. It wouldn't be bad from some of you teachers and professors and maybe a couple of scientists here and there listening tonight out of pure curiosity to see what that woman's going to say tonight. To find out if she's going to be saucy or what she's going to be. See, it wouldn't hurt for you to ask the Lord before you go to bed for some humility. Now, here's what St. Paul says about humility. He says, in the light of the grace I have received, and not in his own light, not in anyone else's light, not in Peter's light or John's light, but in the light of grace, that divine presence in my soul and heart, in the light of that I have received, I want to urge each one of you not to exaggerate his real importance. Not to exaggerate his real importance. Each one of you must judge himself soberly by the standard of the faith. Oh, boy, that's something else. Now he's giving a very beautiful definition of humility. St. Teresa of Avila said it was truth. Humility is truth, supernatural truth. It's truth. I need to compare myself with God, and then I come out very small. And St. Paul is saying here, by the grace, by the presence of God himself, we cannot exaggerate our real importance. He said, and you got to judge yourself soberly, with honesty, by the standard of faith. How do I judge myself by the standard of faith? Well, am I loving? Am I trying to keep the new commandment to love my neighbor as God loves me? Am I being grateful to God for all he gives me? Do I believe with a humble heart all the truths and doctrines of the church? You know, it takes humility to believe in those wonderful doctrines and dogmas, because sometimes they surpass my capabilities to understand, and they're supposed to. They come from an infinite God who does not think as we think. We can define the Trinity to a point, but who can fully understand? I need humility. We can really believe, it's very logical that our dear lady would be conceived without sin, so the tabernacle, the new covenant, the new ark, would be absolutely pure for the Son of God to enter. That makes sense. But it takes humility to fathom the awesomeness of that truth. I have to believe something that seems to be beyond me, realizing it's above me. I have to see Jesus in this small baby, maybe 20, 21 inches long. The Son of God Almighty, uncreated in his divinity, almighty in his divinity, everlasting, infinite. And here he is. And it takes humility to kneel before that real presence of Jesus, to take the sixth chapter of John with a sincere heart. It takes humility to accept a mystery. And that's what's wrong with the world today. We have in many areas, it's sad to say, what I call the Luciferian sin. I will not serve. I will not believe. We take humility to say, God said it, I believe it. Because I have to know by that, at that point, that God is infinite, transcendent, and holy, and I am

A creature. I'm a creature. See, I'm not an infinite. I'm not a god. All these goddesses running around with gray hair. A goddess with gray hair. You know, they're dying by the inches, and they made up to be goddesses. So that takes humility. It takes love, too. A lot of love. To say, I believe. To bend our will to God's will takes humility. I have to say, God's will is better than mine. That what is happening to me, I don't understand, but God has willed it, permitted it, ordained it, and I accept it. That takes a humble heart. And St. Paul goes on and he says, just as each of our bodies has several parts, each part has a separate function. And he goes on to say, we're all different, with different gifts. Then if you look in 2 Corinthians 12 chapter, you find something else out about humility. 12th chapter and the 7th verse. And Paul says, in view, now I want you to hear this, in view of the extraordinary nature of our revelations given to me, to stop me from getting too proud. You know, there's a lot in this one. So I'm going to finish it because he uses the word proud twice. I was given a thorn in the flesh. Now, everybody thinks he had a sex problem. That's all they can think of when they read this. I don't think he had. He may have something as ordinary as dysentery, because he tells the Galatians he had a disgusting disease. We can't be all going, we're sex pots today. But everything had, everybody, the sex life of everybody from Daniel Boone. I read a little synopsis a couple of years ago about the sex life of Daniel Boone. Who cares? And how do you know? See, this is all we have in our mind. So, in the days when epilepsy was not at all known as it is today, with him being stoned so many times and beaten up, he could very well have had epilepsy. And in the middle of a talk, he gets excited and down he goes. But you know what he says about it? He doesn't complain. He says it's because of the extraordinary nature of the revelations given to me. You say, well, why was that? So he wouldn't get proud. It's so easy to get proud. Now, there's a difference between vanity and pride. It's related. Many people are vain. They're vain about their appearance. They're overly vain about their looks. Reminds me of the woman who took about an hour at the mirror almost every morning. Maybe more. And her husband would get angry and the kids get angry. But it took her that long to make up her face or put on a new one. And so she went to confession and she told the priest she did all this. And he knew her. And she said, I think this is vanity. And he said, not for you, Molly. It's a necessity. See? But there is a certain amount of vanity that we have that we're not happy unless we look absolutely perfect. And we're not happy. If I know a couple I went to see, and nobody ever walked in the living room. They always walked in the basement. And nobody, well, you could see the living room from the kitchen, but you couldn't walk in, so you wouldn't dirty the carpet. And see, that's a kind of vanity that clings to something and wants it so perfect. And we all have it. There's a kind of good pride. For example, I have to have pride in myself. People who wouldn't have pride in themselves wouldn't take a bath, would you?
look at all the companies that go out of business if you didn't have pride in yourself. All the brute that they sell, and Chanel, what is that, number five, and all the perfumes and colognes. And God, America is almost buried in gallons of deodorants and antiperspirants. And you go to Europe, they don't ever heard of the stuff. You go in an airplane, and that you come out conscious is a miracle. One time I was in a plane, I won't tell you the airline, flying from Brussels to Rome, an hour and a half flight or more, and I was in a middle seat. I'll never get another middle seat. So this man was on one side holding his little child, and there was a woman on this side, and I think she bathed in garlic. I'm not too sure about that, but it was pretty bad. And if she reached over to touch her friend in front of her, which she did often, so I was trying to eat my little plate here, you know, and this kid decided to play with my tray until I'd be in the middle of it, and he'd go, pow, see? And I would look at him, and I took that for about, maybe 10 minutes. But between this gal, and I didn't mind, except he put his hand directly on my cake. I didn't mind that either, because I wasn't going to eat it, but you should have seen his hand when he was licking it off, and his father thought it was very funny. So I decided I would do something, you know, so every time he went like this on my tray, I would go like this, very gently on his hand, and we had a game. See, he'd pat my tray, and I'd pat his hand, and then he'd giggle, and the whole trip was between garlic and a hand going in my tray. When he got in my coffee, I decided that there was nothing I could eat or drink. So I had to really, you know, with my little Italian temper, I had to think, Lord, you got to be doing something here. You know, am I going to have a very good time? I mean, good results? Is there going to be good fruit this trip? Or is this the beginning of going downhill? I had to think that these two natural phenomena beside me, there was a reason for it. There was nobody else planted between these two and the whole plate. Only me. I cannot think that God planted me right there at the right time. For some reason. See, could I be humbled then? Yeah. Because in my pride, I could have taken the cake and give it to the kid. See? Boom, right here. But I let him have it from the icing all the way down, little at a time. So there was, even in this aggravation or aggravating occurrence, something to be humble about. Say, well, okay, who wants to, who's hungry? Okay, garlic's good for you. Nobody eats garlic ever catches a cold. So not even the germs get near, see? Even bacteria stays away. So I thought, well, maybe I'm going to catch a cold and I need to inhale some garlic. See? If you don't look at it, let God is definitely trying. And this is exactly what St. Paul did. He said he gave him a thorn in the flesh, an angel of Satan, he called him, to beat me and stop me from getting too proud. See, there is that temptation in all of us. The temptation to attribute everything we do, everything we say, and everything we are to ourselves. And humility attributes everything we are, everything we possess, everything we do, everything we say to the Almighty Lord and God. There's a big difference. Vanity is a self-orientation, totally. But we think of no one but ourselves. We only love in as much as I get something out of

0: somebody. Tremendous amount of vanity today, and a tremendous amount of the wrong kind of pride, the kind that steals from God. See, if I have something and it's not mine, but I'm given it to use, then I can't attribute it to myself. It belongs to God. I belong to God. My talents belong to God. Any success I have belongs to God. Everything belongs to God. If I attribute it to myself, I have stolen from God. If I say, St. John said in his epistle, if a man says that he does not sin, then he calls God a liar. And that's what Lucifer did to the Father. You have no right to become the eternal Word, to become man. That is unjust. You see, and that's a lie. And Jesus said he was a liar from the beginning. And he said to the Pharisees, you are like your father, who was a liar from the beginning. So if you want to know a good example of pride, you can read about the Pharisees in the scriptures. Oh God, I thank God I am not like the rest of men. I tithe, I fast, I give alms, and I'm especially happy I'm not like this man. You see, the beginning of what he said was fine. I thank you, God. I praise you for this. But when he said, I am better than this man, you see, he attributed, he washed away his thanksgiving, and he attributed everything he did to himself. And that's a very simple definition of pride. It steals from God. Jealousy stems from that too. If I'm jealous of someone, what am I jealous of? Something God has given him. A beauty of face, a talent, a brilliant mind. See, if I'm jealous of those, then I have to say, I can't be jealous. This is something God gave this individual. I don't deserve it. So all of these things, all these other very bad sins stem from this one sin of pride. We have a call. Hello?
1: Yes, Mother Angelica?
0: Yeah.
1: Yes, this is Ann Pauley. I'm calling from Livonia, Michigan, and okay. I just got cable a couple months ago, and I'll tell you the best thing that ever happened in my life. I mean, you are fantastic.
0: Thank you.
1: First best person since Bishop Sheen. We need more leaders like you. Mother, I do have a question regarding humility. I've been teaching in a Catholic school for 4 years, and this is my fourth year, and it's very traditional. The pastor is very traditional. The principal is also very traditional. She wears a long habit and, you know, receives communion on the tongue. However, I've been going through something during these past couple months, which has been very difficult, and I do look at it as, you know, a cross from God. Although I'm wondering when I'm going to get a reprieve, because I've been going through some heavy false accusations made by my coworkers, humiliations of all kind, slander, you know, things like this. And I guess, like, you know, part of me was ready to, I mean, I had just had it, you know, with these people. And part of me was ready to, you know, bring legal action against, you know, this group, because I had just taken enough. And I'm just wondering, you know, is God, you know, telling me just endure this, continue suffering this, or, you know what I'm saying?
0: Yeah.
1: It's very difficult. And I never knew in a Catholic school, and plus I'm not really getting much support. I mean, you know, the principal is very nice, but her hands are tied. The pastor, you know, his hands are tied. But it's like, this is a Catholic school, and it's such an unchristian atmosphere, and I just can't believe that these things are happening. And it's like, I'm getting no reprieve at all. It's been going on. I mean, actually, it's been going on for about 2.5 years.
0: Yeah.
1: But there's a lot of animosity between, you know, the staff and myself.
0: I'd like to just ask you a question, may I?

0: just to constantly, I can't think of the word now, but, you know, they're constantly looking for something.
1: Well, is it a possible pride in regard to the way you're acting, the way they're acting?
0: I think that they, you know, they see me as almost a threat. I'm sure, you know, it's not all their fault. I'm sure I've done things too that, you know, aren't very, you know, humble or something like that. But it's like, you know, I'm trying to be nice to these people. I'm trying to be charitable to these people. And it's just a continuously difficult.
1: What I don't understand is what is the real difference between you? What is it they dislike?
0: Well, I started a holy hour there a couple months ago, and the pastor, you know, gave me permission. He said yes, you know, we could do this, and they were upset. You know, one of the staff members was very upset about that. I think that they feel that I'm shown favoritism, and it's just, you know, they don't like, you know, my philosophy on religion. They don't like the idea that I am close to the sister, that I do defend her in their presence. And, you know, I just think it's, you know, it's just a basic, you know.
1: Well, it seems to me that there's a tremendous amount of things that are wrong. You're talking about they're upset over perhaps your friendship with the principal. I don't know why they would be upset over a holy hour, since they seem to be a traditional school and church. When things like that happen that you don't know the answer to, For one thing, I would be humble and go to them and ask, what is the problem? The scriptures say that if your brother has something against you, go to him. And then, if he doesn't listen to you, take someone with you and go again. And then, if nothing happens that time, take it to the elders. Another, take it to the church and find out what is the reason. Now, sometimes you get in with people that are so different than you are, and sometimes you have a moral obligation to go somewhere else. If it's interfering with your spiritual life, is this bringing about within you anxiety and frustration and uncharitable thoughts or hateful thoughts? That has to be straightened out. And sometimes these things happen because there's no communication between both parties. One does one thing, and then we judge why they do it. And then we do something else, and they judge why we do it. And we have to understand that we're both at fault. There's something you're doing that they don't like, and there's something definitely they're doing. They may not be up to the fact of being honest and above board. I have always found, in a situation that doesn't seem to have a solution, when you're dealing with a group of people, good, honest truth. Come out with truth, real truth, and say, look, what is wrong? Why is it? What is slander? Is a serious thing. Slander, you know, there's a difference between slander and calumny. If I say something that's true about somebody that nobody knows, see, I tell the truth, but it's something about somebody nobody else knew, and I destroyed their reputation, that's slander. Calumny is when I look at somebody and I say a total untruth. I make up a big story that ruins their reputation. It's a lie. But slander is also something very, very bad. See, and I think you need to just get in there in a very humble way, ask the parish priest, can I speak to the staff? And it may be something you're doing, and maybe they're doing something that's wrong, and there's something there that is not pleasing to the Lord. Because where there is love lacking, God is not happy. You can be the best traditionalist in the world. You can love the Holy Father to death. You can have a total faith in all the doctrines and dogmas. But the 13th chapter of Corinthians says, if I lack love, then

0: You see? And you know, pride is that part where I do not believe I did anything wrong. So that's perhaps, as you just said, maybe there is pride on your part. You see, you're very sensitive to this whole thing. And our Lord said, if each one of you were to look at this one thing, the Lord said, before you take the splinter out of your brother's eye, look at the 2x4, that's what a log is, a 2x4 in your own. So we can't put the blame on them, neither could we put the blame all on you. There is some definite misunderstanding, and I would use light and truth and get the enemy out of there. Get gossip and jealousy, bring it out to the light. And then if you feel they are not happy with you and you're not gaining from that school what you want and what you should have for your own soul, then you've got to move on. There's no use being a catalyst. We are there to bring love, and they have to understand their orthodoxy does not excuse them from virtue. If we're going to talk about being orthodox, we have to be virtuously orthodox. So that means I can't make somebody feel humiliated like they're making you feel humiliated. We're going to say a prayer for you, because there are a lot of people listening to me tonight who have office jobs. They work in schools, many times Catholic schools. A lot of traditionalists who are so persecuted by liberals to a point of just sadness. I got a call the other night from a priest. It's in his 60s. The suffering he has just because he talks about sin and believes in confession. That's not right. That's not right. So we're going to say a little prayer for all of those suffering unjust persecution. Lord God, we praise you, bless you, and ask that you bestow upon us all the gifts of thy Spirit. Give us all the gifts of the Father, that we may have compassion for each other and mercy. Give us the gifts of Jesus, that we may discern truth and be brave enough to proclaim the truth with humility and meekness. And then give us the greatest gift of all, the gift of love. The kind of love that forgives, forgets, endures, loves, no matter what. Amen. We have another call. Hello? Hello?
1: Hello.
0: Where are you from?
1: Worcester, Massachusetts.
0: And what can I do for you?
1: I would like to say the prayer, the Litany of Humility.
0: Oh, that's a biggie.
1: Oh, it is a biggie. It's very scary when
0: yeah,
1: you think of your humanness.
0: Yeah, okay, go ahead.
1: O Jesus, meek and humble of heart, hear me. From the desire of being esteemed, deliver me, O Jesus. From the desire of being loved, deliver me, O Jesus. From the desire of being extolled, deliver me, O Jesus. From the desire of being honored, deliver me, O Jesus. From the desire of being praised, deliver me, O Jesus. From the desire of being preferred to others, deliver me, O Jesus. From the desire of being consulted, deliver me, O Jesus. From the desire of being approved, deliver me, O Jesus. From the fear of being humiliated, deliver me, O Jesus. From the fear of being despised, deliver me, O Jesus. From the fear of suffering rebukes, deliver me, O Jesus. From the fear of being calumniated, deliver me, O Jesus. From the fear of being forgotten, deliver me, O Jesus. From the fear of being ridiculed, deliver me, O Jesus. From the fear of being wronged, deliver me, O Jesus. From the fear of being suspected, deliver me, O Jesus.
0: That's a very, very beautiful litany. It's a little long for the time we have. But I want to thank you for that, because it does give us a very good idea of a high degree of humility. It's a difficult prayer to say. But you see, if we are filled with God, if we know where we're going, if God is in our mind and in our heart, we will always feel things because we are a feeling human being. You feel hurt, Jesus felt hurt. We cry, Jesus cried. We're disappointed, Jesus was disappointed. We're heartsick, Jesus was heartsick. We feel the coldness of others, and Jesus felt the coldness of others. We're heartsick when we're not looked upon with love, or those who love us have gone away or have gone cold. Jesus had a lot of those people who grew cold in love for him. We're heartsick when we suffer from disloyalty, and Jesus suffered from disloyalty. We're heartsick when someone does something good, when we do something good for somebody and they never say thank you, or they try to do us in. And Jesus had all of that, but he never said a word. As he was accused before Pilate, he was silent. He could have done something. I can call now, he said, for legions of angels, and my Father would give them to me. But he didn't. So if we're going to talk about how to arrive at that kind of humility, and Jesus said one day, the opinions of men mean nothing to me. They mean a lot to us, unfortunately. We're downed by them. We get discouraged, disheartened, despair over an opinion of someone. We don't have that holy indifference. We're not filled with the right kind of love. And so everything goes in just like dirty water. And so if you look at Jesus, once I have someone who loves me as intensely as Jesus loves me, nothing else is going to matter. If you love me, fine, and if you don't, it'll be just as fine. Because I am filled then, you see, with a greater love. So I lack nothing. And so that definition of humility that you read to us can only come from a tremendous love for Jesus. So let's ask our dear Lord to give us the very basis of humility, which says, I, as I stand before God, am extremely small and insignificant. And as I look at my sins and my failings and my imperfections, and I look at the most all-holy God who loves me, at that point, I know myself. At that point, I'm humble. But when I realize that that all-holy God loves this insignificant sinner, conditioned person that I am, then I exalt in humility. But I noticed in myself, and I can only speak from myself, that when I get discouraged or depressed over a problem that seems to have no solution, the kind that seemed to hem you round, I realize at that moment, at some point, I have begun to put too much trust in myself, too much trust that I can solve the problem, too much trust that I am capable at this point to do something about it. And I realize that I have not trusted totally in his providence, and I have not realized that it's a kind of pride that he has to accomplish this thing. He has to do this. I can't do it. And sometimes our dear Lord wants us to get at that point where we can say from the depths of our heart, Lord, I am totally, absolutely incapable of solving this problem. At that point, discouragement and sadness, depression goes away. Because I take that load of responsibility and I give it to him. Never once have I ever done that that the thing didn't resolve. Sometimes we just get to get our mitts out of it. We take for granted that we know the solution, and sometimes we're like the man. This woman lived at the bottom of a hill, and she read the gospel one day, and it said, you know, if you had the faith of a grain of mustard seed, you could say to a mountain, move, and it would move. And so she wanted that mountain out of her way. And so that night she prayed with an earnest prayer of faith that in the morning that mountain would be moved. And she got up, and there it was, big as ever. And she looked out the window and she said, I knew it would be there. See? We just don't think God can handle our things. We want to do it when we want to do it, how we want to do it. And I think everybody gets disheartened, everybody gets depressed, everybody gets discouraged. But it's what you do after you're conscious of being that way. And most of the time, we've taken more upon ourselves than we can handle. We don't have the humility to say, Lord, I can't do this. But I will try. You open a door. You open the way. You give me strength. You give me light. You give me courage. You give me faith. That kind of prayer is always answered. We have another call. Hello?
2: Hello, Mother.
0: Where are you from?
2: Biloxi, Mississippi.
0: And what can I do for you?
2: I got two quick questions. One, where do you draw the line between being humble all the time and letting people walk on you or take advantage of you? And secondly, this is a little off the subject, but with all the current apparitions springing up, especially in the U.S., what would you suggest to us on how to judge them and to believe in them or not to believe in them? Because it's so confusing,
0: yeah.
2: Especially for me. We just went to one in Georgia, and the people were praying the rosary, 1,000 people, and that is good, but does that mean that the apparition is true? What do you suggest?
0: Okay, first we'll take the first one. No. Our Lord never allowed himself to be walked upon, and he was humble. He was humility itself. It doesn't mean you make yourself a doormat, because truth is truth. You're allowed to defend yourself in a truth in a situation, whether it's slander or calumny. It's how you do things. It's how, for example, a lot of people do not defend the faith today because of human respect. They don't want to hurt somebody's feelings. They don't want this one or that one to think that they think they're wrong when they're out of sight wrong. So no, it doesn't mean that someone can push all the error into you and all the heresy and all the schism that's around down your throat. That's not humility, that's stupidity. That's the difference between humility and stupidity. If something is totally unjust, our Lord did that. When the man slapped him in the face, he said, why did you slap me? It was an unjust act. And the Lord was very beautifully loving when he said that. He wanted to bring out to this man that this man slapped him for no cause, in the hopes he would find out, well, yeah, why did I do that? See, he was trying to impress Herod. So it doesn't mean at all that you make yourself a doormat. Number two, the dear Lord said in the scriptures, by their fruit you know them. And he promised us, you know, that great things would happen in the sky and on the earth, not done by God at all. Is the so-called seer, I don't know where it is or how or what, is the seer humble? That's so important. Is the one who is supposedly seeing Our Lady, Our Lord, Svajibio, St. Joseph, I don't know who they see. If they're seeing, are they humble people, real humility? Do they attribute everything to God? I think the thing that bothers me sometimes about some of these people are there seems to be so much vanity. I saw this and I saw that, and the lady said this and the lady said that. There's not that humble, well, kind of drawing back a little bit and allowing God to manifest the grace and the gift of the moment. See, there are many ways that we could judge. If something is prophetic, you don't make it happen. You don't look at a prophecy and say, yeah, I think we could make this thing happen. No. If it's a prophetic thing about something in the future, you pray and you wait. If it doesn't happen, there may have been a lack of interpretation. But you see what's happening today. We are so devoid of real solid faith in God that we're running around the world looking for a seer to tell me what's going to happen tomorrow. This book is what you should be concentrating on. The sacraments. Why are we constantly looking for somebody to tell me what's going to happen tomorrow and next year and the year after? If I am prepared, if I am living this book, if I love Our Lady, I love the Eucharist, I am a firm believer in the Roman Catholic Church, and I say Roman on purpose, because I am so tired of these new church people who go around with nothing but satanic worship disguised as enneagrams and cults and earth worship and astrology and witches. If you want to eat garbage, then go ahead and eat garbage. But if you want a banquet, then you stick with the Roman Catholic Church, because I can tell you everybody else is giving you nothing but stinking garbage. And you run the risk of losing your eternal soul. And don't you let anybody else tell you anything else. So when it comes to visions or visionaries, are they humble? If a visionary says to you, you should see what happened this morning. Somebody came and he was cured. I touched him and he was cured of a tumor. Close the book. You have great examples in the church of Brother Andre in Canada. Does a person who is a seer depict holiness of life? Humility, kindness, self-effacement. You let your love be a pretense. If they have those things, I would believe. If they don't have these things, the rosary is wonderful and will benefit all 1,000 people who are wherever they are. But there has to be within everybody a spiritual transformation. They have to come back to the church, back to the sacraments, back to the gospel. If a vision or a visionary does not do that, it is not of God. And I don't care what happens. Because our dear lady, if she's going to appear anywhere, is going to bring you first to the Eucharist, to her son, to great adherence to the Roman Catholic Church, to a deep desire to read Scripture and to live a holy life. We don't have spiritual fortune tellers who satisfy our lack of faith. that is not of

God. So as these people crop up all over the world, I'm sure many are authentic and some are not. I wouldn't worry about it. Tell me first that you go to your church and kneel before the Blessed Sacrament in adoration, in love, and speak to Him. And then I won't care where you run, where Our Lady supposedly appears or does appear. But if you tell me that you never go to Mass and you never have an adoration before the Blessed Sacrament, that you don't even believe in the Blessed Sacrament, then I don't know what kind of fruit you're going to bear there or anywhere. If you're converted, but you're converted to the Eucharist, converted to a desire to be holy, converted to a need to reach out and help your neighbor, if all of these telltale signs of holiness are not there, that's your proof. It's hard, isn't it? We want so much in our century today. And I think the more faith we lack, the more we run everywhere. And there again, you run a risk. You never run a risk before the Blessed Sacrament. And I believe in visions. I believe in visionaries, providing they possess humility of heart, self-effacement. Without those things, I think it would be very hard to believe. Even though many good things from the faith of the people are there. And one day our Lord said, you know, and they will say in the last days, there He is, and there He is, and we got a lot of that today. And He said, don't believe it. So I wish all of us to grow in our love for the Eucharist, our love for Our Lady, our love for the Church. If those things grow when you see anything, then it is of God. Well, we have a good guest tomorrow night. We'll be back with you then. Bye-bye.

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3: This Friday, the Church celebrates the solemnity of the Sacred Heart of Jesus. In the Gospel, we read Jesus saying, "Come to me, all who labor and are burdened, and I will give you rest. Take my yoke upon you and learn from me, for I am meek and humble of heart." I don't know about you, but I've always been intrigued by the fact that Jesus refers to his heart as meek and humble. Maybe it's because, for most of us, being meek and humble means that you don't have much importance or much impact in the world around you. We live in a culture that prizes things being aggressive, assertive, and dominant. And yet, isn't it interesting that throughout the Bible, God uses the meek and the humble to cast down the mighty from their thrones? From King David slaying Goliath, to the Virgin Mary conceiving in her flesh the Son of God, to simple fishermen becoming popes and martyrs and bishops of the church, from sinners like Paul becoming incredible evangelists and spreading the faith throughout the world. Maybe, in fact, meekness and humility are the doorways to the vehemence of love. In fact, is there any other way to surrender to love than to allow your heart to be humble enough and meek enough to get out of the way of the hope and the incredible vehement love that God has put into our hearts? The biggest thing that keeps us back today from heaven and hope is not on the outside, it's on the inside. We allow our hearts to boast to us in haughty ways about why God doesn't love us and about why hope is impossible for us, which is exactly why we need to learn from Jesus, who is meek and humble of heart. Learn to believe in the impossible. Learn to hope in the unattainable. Learn to love a God who sent his Son to die for us on a cross.
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4: June is the month dedicated to the Sacred Heart of Jesus. In 1675, Jesus told St. Margaret Mary that he wanted the Feast of the Sacred Heart to be celebrated on the Friday after the Corpus Christi Octave. 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
6: The best way to pray is simply to open our minds and our hearts to God, to allow His presence to begin to fill us, to restore us, to refresh us, to make us new. 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
8: The Sacred Heart of Jesus, which was pierced by a Roman soldier, as our Lord hung on the cross, is the most perfect sign of God's love for each and every one of us. 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
11: He is the founding member of the Franciscan Friars of the Renewal, a teacher, retreat leader, and spiritual director. 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
0: EWTN Radio presents the Fathers of Mercy Hour. These are parish missions and retreat talks given by the Fathers of Mercy, based in Auburn, Kentucky. Founded in 1808, the Congregation of the Fathers of Mercy is widely known in the United States, Canada, and Australia for their powerful preaching and teaching. Today we'll hear from the parish mission series, Christ Our God, Truth Incarnate, with Father George McInnes. Today we'll hear two talks. First, the Mass and the Real Presence, followed by the Immaculate Virgin Mary. Here now is Father McInnes.
12: In tonight's conference, we're going to speak about the real presence of our Lord in the Eucharist. And you can't talk about the real presence of our Lord without first speaking of the Mass. And you can't speak about the Mass without the real presence of our Lord. Where do you begin with the Mass? Ironically, you don't begin at the Last Supper. You begin in the Old Testament, where the Mass, the sacrifice of Calvary, was foretold. And it was seen in various signs and various events. God's way of setting the stage for what his divine Son would do at the Last Supper with his apostles. Remember the story of Abraham and Isaac. Abraham was told to sacrifice his son as an act of faith in God. Isaac doesn't know anything about this. So they're walking along to the place where the sacrifice is to take place. And I imagine Isaac was a rather intelligent child. I suppose if he were in school today, he would likely be taking AP classes, college prep courses, a rather bright fellow. Might even go to a Mensa meeting once in a while. He's kind of starting to put things together. He's like, well, here I am, and I've got the wood for the sacrifice. Incidentally, who else carried the wood for the sacrifice? Remember that. He said, and there's Dad. Dad's got the knife. There's a knife. I got the wood. Wait a minute, something's missing. Where's the lamb? Where is the lamb? So he asked his dad, Father, where is the lamb for the sacrifice? And Abraham answered correctly, God himself will provide. And as Bishop Sheen so beautifully put it, that question, where is the lamb, got wafted up in the winds that blew that day. And that question, where is the lamb, where is the lamb, where is the lamb, was carried all throughout salvation history. Until one day, in the fullness of time, the question was answered by none other than Saint John the Baptist, when he was sitting with his disciples and he saw Christ passing by, and he stood up and he said, Behold the Lamb of God. Behold the Lamb of God. We see a prefigurement in Melchizedek, the king priest of the city of Salem, the city of peace, and he kind of appears out of nowhere and then disappears. There's almost something eternal about him. Who else do we know that is a king and a priest and has something eternal about him? And what did Melchizedek offer for the sacrifice? Bread and wine. And now think about the Passover. The angel of death was going to go across the land of Egypt. And in order for the Jews to be safe, they had to sacrifice a spotless, unblemished male lamb. Spotless, no flaws. Christ is God incarnate, perfect God, perfect man. No flaws. The lamb had to be a male. Christ became incarnate in the womb of the Virgin Mary as a male. And that lamb had to be sacrificed in the twilight hour. Who else do we know that was sacrificed in the evening hour? And the blood of that lamb had to be sprinkled on the doorposts of the Jews. And when the angel of death passed over and saw the blood of the lamb, the angel of death would pass over that house. Just as the sprinkled, spilled blood of the spotless, unblemished Lamb of God, Jesus Christ, saves us from sin and death. But it didn't stop there. You had to eat the lamb. It was not enough for the lamb to be sacrificed. The lamb had to be eaten. It was to become food and nourishment for the journey ahead. And then what happened at the Last Supper? Our Lord gathered with his 12 apostles. Incidentally, the Blessed Virgin was not present because that was going to be the time in which our Lord would institute the sacrament of holy orders, and he would ordain those apostles the first bishops of the church. He did this when he said to them, "Do this in remembrance of me." In other words, what I just did, I now give you the power and authority to do because I am God. And what did our Lord give them the power to do? What our Lord did. He took bread, unleavened bread. Why unleavened? Because it was bread that was prepared by people who were in a hurry. They were fleeing from Pharaoh, and they did not have time to leaven the bread. So they had flat, unleavened bread. What do we use at Mass? Flat, unleavened bread. And Christ took that bread in his sacred and venerable hands and said the words, "This is my body." Now we have to consider for a moment who said that. Remember, it was not just a man, not even just a good man. God said that. Which God? The same God who said, "Let there be light." And there was light. The same God who parted the Red Sea. The same God who said to Lazarus, "Lazarus, come forth." And a dead man rose out of his tomb. The same God who said, "Little girl, arise." And the girl who had laid dead got up. Now, if God can create everything that is out of nothing, that's what it means to create. If he can raise the dead to life, if he can cure the blind and the lame and the crippled, if he can heal lepers at a single word, is it that much of a stretch to say that he can take bread in his fingertips and say, "This is my body," and know that that bread has ceased to be bread and has become Christ himself. He took the chalice in the same way and said, "This is my blood," and it became his blood. The same blood that a few hours later would drip from the cross on Calvary. Now, if this is true, what we say about the Mass, that it was prefigured all through the Old Testament, came to a certain apex at the Last Supper, does it end there? No. Because what our Lord did at the Last Supper was in anticipation of his sacrifice on Good Friday. That act of the separate consecration of the bread into his body and the chalice with wine into his blood sacramentally shows us his death. The Mass is the way which God perpetuates in an unbloody manner. What do I mean by that, unbloody manner? You don't see the blood. You see what looks like wine. You don't see his tortured flesh. You see what looks like bread. But we know it's Christ. So when a priest at Mass separately consecrates the two elements, if I put your body over here and your blood over here, what's going to happen? You will die. It sacramentally shows us our Lord's death. Have you ever wondered what the Mass is? What is the Mass? In one word, it's Calvary. Many of you all may have had the occasion to see the movie The Passion of the Christ. And you see Christ crucified on the hill. And you see the Roman soldiers. And you see Mary Magdalene. And you see St. John. Do you ever think to yourself, what would it have been like to have been there? To have heard the nails being pounded into our Lord's hands and feet? To hear the jeers of the people? To hear and feel the wind which must have blown that day? To be at the cross with the Mother of God and St. John? You can. Every time you come to Mass. It is sacred. It is holy. The holiest thing this side of heaven. And our churches should reflect that holiness. Our liturgy professor in the seminary told us, when you walk into a Catholic church, especially for Mass, but even for a visit, when you walk into a Catholic church for Mass, when you cross that threshold, remind yourself this. You are leaving Kronos and entering Kairos. You're leaving the time of man and entering the now of God. What's the time of man? Tick, tick, tick, right? The clock. That goes the second you cross the threshold. You've entered heaven. You've entered the Holy of Holies. It's very easy to be aware of that in a chapel like this, where the moment you walk in, you're surrounded with your brothers and sisters, the saints. You see the stations of the cross. You see the altar. You see the crucifix. It's as if the whole court of heaven is there. You see this especially in Greek Catholic churches, Ukrainian Catholic, Ruthenian, and other Eastern rites. When you walk into their churches, in the Byzantine Rite, more is more. If one icon is good, a million are better. And you walk in, and there's not a single space that doesn't have an icon on it. And then you look towards the altar, and there's the iconostasis that goes all the way to the ceiling, usually. And you're aware of the fact that you have entered the Holy of Holies. You've entered into a sacred place. In the Byzantine Divine Liturgy, before the consecration, the congregation sings, "Let us who mystically represent the cherubim now lay aside all cares of life." All that should go out the window. Don't be thinking about what you're going to have for breakfast that morning, or what you've got to do, or what your plans are. When you're in the presence of God and the angels and the saints, I ask you, what else matters? One of my professors, who was a monk, told me a story of another monk at his monastery who confided in his abbot before his death. This had apparently been going on for most of his priesthood. He was a priest monk. He told his abbot that every time he prayed the first Eucharistic prayer, the Roman Canon, at the altar, at the Mass, when he got to the 12 saints before the consecration and the 12 saints that are named after the consecration, you know, Peter, James, John, Andrew, Philip, Bartholomew, and so forth, as he said their name, he would visibly see them appear around the altar, one by one. Peter, James, John, Andrew, Philip, Bartholomew, and so forth. And they stood there for the entire Mass and looked in awe and wonder at the altar, at what that priest was doing and who he was handling. Wow. Isn't that amazing? Wouldn't that be nice? But you know what? That's what happens at every Mass. That monk was given a special grace to see what is at every Mass. In a beautiful chapel like this, in a very modern Catholic church, and some hut in Africa where they have a chapel, the same Mass, the same beauty, the same sacredness, the same holiness. If all this is true, and remember what we said Sunday night at the first conference, either the Catholic faith is true or it isn't. It's an all or nothing thing. Like I said, there's only one or two possibilities here. I've checked my logic on this. Either a few feet away from me at this moment, either this is Jesus Christ, the second person of the Trinity, or it is not. Only two possibilities. But we, as Catholics, as believing Catholics, know that this is God incarnate, because he himself said it, and he can neither deceive nor be deceived. Now, we heard in the gospel that many of our Lord's disciples, after they heard his teaching on the real presence in the Eucharist, they no longer went with him. They left him. They said, see you later. We can't handle this. Same thing happens today. People that do not believe in the real presence of our Lord and have mercy on them, they show it. By the way they treat the Eucharist and by the way they act before it. Our Lord was not kidding when he gave us this teaching. He didn't make a teaching error. They did not misunderstand him. If they had misunderstood him, he would have corrected them and he would have corrected them explicitly. How do I know that? Because he did it before. Remember Nicodemus, who met our Lord at night because he was afraid. And our Lord told him that a man must be born again to have eternal salvation. And Nicodemus said, how in the world is a man supposed to re-enter his mother's womb again? What are you talking about? I imagine our Lord must have rolled his eyes at that one. He said, no. Born again of water and the Spirit. You took me literally. I didn't mean born again literally, as if you had to re-enter your mother's womb. I meant born of water and the Spirit. I meant baptism. He corrected him when Nicodemus had misunderstood him. What did our Lord do in the 6th chapter of St. John's Gospel? He didn't correct them. Why? Because he knew they understood him, and they just weren't willing to accept it. If we are not going to be his fair-weather friends, if we are going to be faithful if we are not going to just say we believe, but show we believe, how do we do that? Well, how do we behave when we enter church? And again, I think most of the time, it's not done out of malice. It's not done out of some grave disrespect for the Eucharist. We don't think. Again, the tunnel vision thing. We have so many cares in our lives, so many things going on, that I'm sure most believing Catholics, if you ask them, do you believe in the real presence of our Lord? Oh, absolutely, Father. No question here, absolutely. Well, how do you show it? When you walk into the door, is your first thought, who is here? We have to think about these things. Either God is in our tabernacles or he is not, and we believe he is, and we better behave like we believe he is. Our only limitation is our vision. As St. Thomas so beautifully said, what the senses fail to fathom, let us grasp through faith's

consent. So we have to constantly remind ourselves and stay on top of it. When you walk in those doors and you take that holy water, your first thought should be, Jesus is here. Not, wink, wink, he's here, but we all know he's really here. It's just kind of a spiritual symbol. No. He's really here. When you genuflect before you go into your pew, why? Ask yourself, why am I doing this? Are you genuflecting because that's what you've done the last 10,000 times you've walked in church? Are you doing it because that's what your parents always did? It's heartbreaking sometimes to talk to little kids and I ask them these questions because I think it's important that children know why they do what they do. I really believe that most young people would not leave the Catholic Church if they understood the why of it. You know, unfortunately, too many times they got the answer, well, because I said so. Well, that only goes so far. And you got to ask yourself, do you want to be the boss or do you want to keep your child in the church? You can do both and be a good parent and take the time to explain to your child, this is why we do this. Do you see that gold container up there with the cross on it? Jesus is in there. Oh, that's all it takes. And that child will forever know why they're doing it. Mommy, Daddy, why is that red candle always burning up there? I remember when we became Catholic, it's one of the first things I noticed, because St. Bernard's was a very traditional Catholic church, had a beautiful veil on the tabernacle with the sanctuary lamp. And I remember thinking of it almost like the, you know, I was 10 years old, thinking of it like the eternal flame at Kennedy's grave in Arlington, that it never went out. I literally believe the priest would like set his alarm clock to make sure that light never went out, you know, and time it to the second, to where the second that candle went out, the other one was lit. Because it's a sign of his presence. Not, again, like he's present out in the woods or on the mountain or in your room. He is present there. He's omnipresent. But he's present in our Catholic churches in a way that he's not present out in the world. He's present physically, sacramentally, but physically. Do we prepare ourselves for Holy Communion? Do we pay attention at Mass? Distractions are going to come. They're a tool of the evil one. Our temptation, St. John tells us, come from the world, the flesh, and the devil. All of those are a possibility. The second you find yourself distracted, you don't panic. You just immediately turn back to what you're to be concentrating on. And if it's a particular thought or a particular worry, you get rid of it, but you don't leave it at that. If you just reach in with the proverbial hand and grab the thought you don't want and toss it out, in 10 minutes it'll be right back or sooner. You have to replace it with something good. Nature abhors a vacuum. If you just say, I don't want to think about that, and then, okay, this is what I'm doing, it's going to come right back. You have to replace it with something good. Perhaps if the readings are going on, you listen to the readings with such an attentiveness that you repeat the words you hear in your mind. It's what the early monks would do. That's how they memorized scripture. There weren't Bibles. Very few people had Bibles. Monks had to copy them. They would memorize scripture from hearing it at Mass. They would repeat what they heard. If the priest is at some point in the Eucharistic prayer or saying some prayer of the Mass, think about and concentrate on the words you sing and repeat the prayers of the priest in your mind. Hear them in your mind. Again, it's about replacing the thought that you don't want there with something good. Nature abhors a vacuum. And when you receive him, when you come up for communion, what is your attitude? Is it like coming to a vending machine? Or this is just what we do at this part of the Mass? Are you aware of the sacredness and the holiness of what's about to take place? Do you tremble? Did you examine your conscience? Are you even disposed to receive communion? Remember, anyone in mortal sin
cannot receive communion.

But you also at the same time make the resolution to go to confession as soon as possible. And don't make excuses. Don't see it as an obligation. As we said the other night, you don't talk about an obligation to breathe or an obligation to eat. I fulfilled my eating obligation today. Boy, that was tough. Didn't want to do it, but I ate. Now go to confession because you know you will spiritually die. In fact, you're spiritually dead already. For someone in mortal sin to receive Holy Communion, it'd be like someone bringing a corpse that's been dead for, say, a week into an ER and say, quick, do something. Give him an IV. Get the paddles, you know. Do something. The doctor, what? I can't do anything. He's dead. Well, give him some vitamins. Give him something. Give him something to eat. You don't understand. I can't do anything. He's dead. That body would have to be brought back to life before it can receive nourishment, before it can receive spiritual food. Where do we spiritually get brought back to life? Confession. Remember, as I said last night, every sin against chastity objectively is a mortal sin. It does not allow for privacy of matter, we say in theology. It's always objectively grave. Now, if there's doubt in your mind, you're not sure, you present it to the confessor. And the confessor may judge in that particular case because of habit, because of this, that, or the other thing. The confessor may determine that in your particular case, this might not be a mortal sin. But you can't presume that. You should presume it's grave and present it to the confessor. You should not try to judge that yourself. It's too risky. And we're way too good at making excuses for ourselves. We need to be properly disposed. If nothing else, if you won't do it for your own good, do it out of love. The fact that Christ humbles himself in such a way to come to you in this form, out of love, and you repay him by putting him in a receptacle not worthy of him. Think of the Blessed Mother. Think of how many sacrilegious communions happen every Sunday. Think of how it wounds her immaculate heart. The Trappists had a saying that they were to be the shields of the Sacred Heart, that every time that men's sins and blasphemies and outrages would thrust themselves at our Lord's Sacred Heart like arrows and spears, the prayers and penances and sacrifices and love and devotion of the Trappists would hold themselves up like a shield before our Lord's Sacred Heart and protect it from the outrages of others. That's what the children of Fatima did. They did the penances and sacrifices that no one else was willing to do. So if someone else isn't reverent, you be reverent. If someone else doesn't act as if they believe in the real presence, you do it. And you will console our Lord's Sacred Heart. You know, our Lord said to St. Margaret Mary Alacoque, "Behold this heart which has so loved men, but which has been loved so little in return." I tell you this much. If for the rest of your life you show our Lord the love and respect and devotion that he deserves in the Eucharist, he will never be able to say, as was prophesied of him in the book of Isaiah, "I looked for one who would comfort me and I found none." I tell you this much. If you do that, if you be faithful, and you love our Lord, and you respect his real presence, he'll never be able to say those words because he'll always be able to look at you. And you're going to be the one to console the Sacred Heart and wipe the tear from his cheek that other men's outrages put there. You'll be the one. Did you ever wonder what it might be like to get in a time machine and go back 2,000 years ago to Bethlehem, the night our Lord was born? I don't know, you get in touch with some of the science people at Western. They've been working on this project for a while. They got this time machine. You know, it's working now. So you all

0: 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Get in this time machine. 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You land in a field in Bethlehem. You get out. You start looking around the sky for the star. Where's the star? There it is. We got it. You start walking towards the star. And after you've walked for a while, you make out the outline of a stable. And there's a glow coming from the stable. And you can see fires outside, which the shepherds have built. You can smell the smoke from the fire. You feel the crisp evening air. And your heart starts beating a little faster. And you start thinking to yourself, I'm really doing this. I'm really going to see the actual nativity of our Lord. So you start walking a little more and a little more. And as you get closer, you start to be able to make out the outline of people in the stable. And you see what looks like a woman seated, holding something in her arms, cradled in her arms. Over her right shoulder, you see a man holding a staff. You see the silhouettes of animals. You see other men you believe to be the shepherds. And you begin walking again. And as you're walking, you're keeping your eyes fixated. And it's nothing you planned. It just kind of followed from what was happening. Your eyes are fixed on the woman. And while you were still a great distance off, without making a sound, she looks up. And her eyes, her beautiful eyes, catch your eyes. You're like, how did she know? I think that women's intuition is a real thing. I believe in it. I don't know how else you explain the fact that my mother can tell there's something wrong with me by the way I say hello. You know, I'll pick up the phone. Hello, Father George. What's wrong? What do you mean what's wrong? I just said hello. No, something's wrong. I know something's wrong. What? And of course, there always is something wrong. There's something to it. And you hear these stories about women who know that their children are in trouble. Something has happened. They know it. I think there's something to women's intuition. And I think that if there is something to it, Our Lady also had it, and she had it to the greatest degree possible. That's how she knew. She knew you were coming. And that's why her eye caught your eye. And you're standing there frozen, fixed in her gaze. And she doesn't speak a word, but simply with her look, she beckons you. Come on, it's okay. And you start walking. And as you come before the Blessed Virgin Mary and her child, you didn't plan it, you didn't think about it, you just fall to your knees. Your arms limp at your side, you can't even hold them up. And the baby she's holding turns his head and looks at you lovingly and smiles. And that's not even the amazing part. You know what she does next? She starts to move her hands to hand you her God and your God, her Son and your Savior. Now, think of how careful, how reverent, with what love, with what devotion, you would very carefully, very reverently scoop your hands underneath that baby and pull him ever so gently to yourself. I ask you, if you would do that at Bethlehem 2,000 years ago, why would you not do that at every single Mass when you come up for communion? Is it not the exact same reality? is not Jesus Christ himself being given to you. My prayer for each and every one of you, and for me, is that the next time you come up for Holy Communion, I hope your heart beats just a little faster, and that you are just a little more in wonder and awe at Christ our God, truth incarnate, who comes to you, body, blood, soul, and divinity, in the most blessed sacrament of the altar.
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0: Who is Mary? To look at who Mary is, you have to start at the beginning. And where did all of us begin? In the womb, when we were conceived. Mary, from the very first moment of her conception, was free of all sin, both original sin and actual sin. By a special grace, in lieu of the merits of the Passion, Death, and Resurrection of Christ, the Blessed Mother was preserved from all stain of sin, the sin which the rest of us inherit from the fact that we have human nature. We inherit this sin from our first parents, Adam and Eve. Mary is the new Eve. Instead of being the giver of death, she is the mother of life and of all the living. Who did this? God did this. He preserved her. Why? She was to be the mother of Christ himself. Now, I imagine if any of us were given the opportunity through some technology to design our own mother, get on a computer and kind of type it out, tell the factory what we would want, exactly how we would want her to be, I would presume that most of us would want her to be good, even better than good, a saint, holy, totally immaculate and pure. We would want her to be beautiful. We would want her to be all lovely. We would want her to be kind, compassionate, merciful, and at the same time prudent and just. We would, mostly out of our weak human nature, probably want her to be a good cook. Some mothers struggle with that more than others. My father used to say of my mother that she cooked on two temperatures, high and off. She had a propensity for burning things. Some people struggle in that regard. So imagine if we could design our mother, she'd be the best cook in the world. She'd be a friend to all. She would be our friend, our mother. That's the opportunity that God had when Mary was conceived. God got to pick his own mother. And the reason he preserved her from original sin is, yes, because she was to be the mother of Christ and to be that perfect tabernacle of God. It was fitting that the mother of God should be all holy, all pure. All that's true. But something tells me there is something a little more to it than that. What's the worst insult you can give to another boy on the playground? Insult their mother. Say something bad about their mother. You want to get somebody to fight, somebody to put up their dukes, just say something about their mom. Insult her. Or worse, try to harm her. You know, what a boy say, right? Your mother wears combat boots. I made the miscalculation when I was giving my first mission

at St. Michael's Church near Fort Campbell, right next to the Army base. I used that analogy. I said, well, you know, some boy might say to another, your mama wears combat boots. But then I added, well, in the case of some of the people here, that might actually be true. And far from being an insult, would be a badge of honor. But the worst thing you can do is insult another guy's mother. You don't do that. That is a line you do not cross. And I suspect that when our Lord preserved Our Lady from original sin and from all actual sin throughout her entire life, by that act, it was as if he were saying to the evil one, don't you dare touch my mother. Get your hands off. Not even for a moment will you ever touch her with your claws. Get away from her. And he did. He's terrified of her. St. Louis de Montfort says, and this has to be properly understood because he explains it, he says, in a certain sense, the evil one fears Mary more than he fears God. And this is why. Because the devil is supremely intelligent. His name was Lucifer. He was the most brilliant of all the angels. And he knows God's prophecies are always fulfilled, without exception. And there's a little prophecy in the book of Genesis that she would one day crush his head. And here's the catch. He knows it's going to happen, but he's not quite sure when it's going to happen. So when he sees Mary, he flees. Because it will be the power of God working through the instrumentality of his Holy Mother that God, through Mary, will crush Satan's head. Mary is a tremendous example for all of us. She's silent through most of the Gospels. We don't hear a whole lot from her, but the little bit that we have is a goldmine. Our Lady had taken, as tradition tells us, a private vow of virginity, basically taking herself out of the running to be the mother of the Messiah. It was prophesied that the Messiah would be born from a virgin birth, but people weren't picking up on that. And everyone thought the Messiah would come in the usual way. So by Mary taking that private vow of virginity, she took herself out of the running. Had no intention of being the mother of God. And the angel appeared to her anyway and said, hail, full of grace, the Lord is with thee. The first words of the Hail Mary, which we say in every rosary. And then Elizabeth, St. Elizabeth, of course, completes the other half when Our Lady makes her visit. What does Our Lady do when the angel tells her what God wants of her? She does not say what Zechariah did. Mary simply said, explain this to me. I believe you, but how can this happen? How will this happen? The tone in Zechariah's question was, this can't be. Are you kidding me? I'm old. My wife Elizabeth's old. Can't have a baby now. But Mary's question was this. She wanted to grow in her understanding. And that's what all of us are called to do, to grow in our knowledge and understanding of the faith. We should grow in our faith. We should never think we've reached some plateau where we've learned enough, where we know enough about what it is to be a Roman Catholic. We have to keep growing in that faith, to grow in our understanding. And most of our faith deals with mysteries, and mysteries, by definition, can never totally 100% be grasped. Like the Holy Trinity. There are certain things we can know about that dogma. There are certain things that we can understand about it. But we will never totally be able to grasp it. It's like a slippery bar of soap. Each time you think you've got it, it pops out of your hand again. You remember the story of St. Augustine, the famous story that's told every Trinity Sunday. But St. Augustine was walking on a beach and he saw what appeared to be a little boy. And this little boy

0: had a jar, and he was running back and forth to the ocean with this jar. When St. Augustine got closer, he saw what the boy was doing. He was going to the ocean, filling up the jar with water, coming back and pouring it into a hole in the sand. And then he would run back, fill the jar back up with water, and come back. And he watched him do this a few times. He said, "Pardon me, young man, what are you doing?" And the young man said, "Well, I'm going to put that ocean into this hole." St. Augustine said, "Well, you're never going to be able to do that." And the boy looked at him and said, "I will be able to accomplish that before you will be able to totally understand the mystery of the Trinity." And the boy disappeared. And he knew that it was an angel. The Holy Eucharist. There are certain things that we can know about it, certain things that we can understand about it, but we will never totally be able to grasp it. Therefore, we can always grow in our knowledge of it, of what this means, to plumb the depths. When we read Scripture, when we pray our rosary, as Our Lady of Fatima reminded us to do every day, we each time should see a slightly different facet of that diamond which is our faith. Even if it's something small, even if it's something little, you see something that you did not see before, that you didn't catch before. How shall this be? Explain it to me. I want to know. I want to grow. You know, if the maxim is true, we can't love what we don't know. And if, as I said in one of the earlier conferences, the more you know someone, the more you should love them. I assure you, the more you grow in your faith as a Catholic, the more you see how glorious God is and how much He has done for you personally, I assure you, the more you will not be able to help but love Him. And Our Lady teaches us that. And then Mary gives her answer. "Let it be done to me according to your word." She gives her fiat, her yes, to God's will. I suspect at that time Mary could not have possibly understood totally what would be asked of her, especially during the passion of her son. But Our Lady, better than any human person, knew that God's will is always best. No matter what sacrifice it requires, no matter what trials may come as a result, God's will is always for the good, no matter what happens. She could not have possibly foreseen the flight into Egypt when she had to run for the life of her son because Herod had sent men to kill the children in Bethlehem. She probably could not have foreseen many of the insults that would have been thrown our Lord's way during his 3 years of public ministry, the time they tried to throw him off the precipice of the cliff, after he had preached in his own hometown among his own kinsmen, and when she saw him scourged and crucified. But she teaches us that no matter what happens, to be resigned to God's will, to be faithful no matter what, fidelity. And I make this point especially in reference to marriage. You know, I said in an earlier conference that marriage is a risky endeavor. It's much more risky than the priesthood or religious life, I assure you. If there is something wrong, as I said, in my vocation, in my calling, in my relationship, it can't be God's fault. It can't be Him. It's got to be me. It makes it much more easy to define what the problem is. If things are going downhill, it's got to be my fault. It's not God's. But in a marriage, sometimes it's 50-50. Sometimes it's 99.1% someone else's fault. It's tough. What if you marry your spouse and at the time they're very beautiful, very handsome, very attractive, and then as time goes on, they lose some of their beauty, lose some of their attractiveness, around 40, 45, maybe 50. Is that the only reason you married them? Because they were pretty? Is it that superficial? You know, it's how so many marriages break up today. People get bored, they get selfish, and they go looking for something better. They go looking for the Barbie doll because they don't feel fulfilled at 45. And they go through their midlife crisis, and they get their Ferrari and their Barbie doll, and they destroy people's lives in the process. Thomas More, not St. Thomas More, but the Irish poet Thomas More, wrote a poem for his wife because there was the pox was going through Ireland at the time. And Thomas More's wife was afraid that she'd get the pox and she'd be disfigured. She'd have scars on her face. And she was afraid that she'd be all scarred and be ugly, and she was afraid that her husband wouldn't love her anymore. So he wrote her this: "Believe me, if all those endearing young charms which I gaze on so fondly today were to change by tomorrow and fleet in my arms like fairy gifts fading away, thou would still be adored as this moment thou art. Let thy loveliness fade as it will, and around the dear ruin each vine of my heart would entwine itself verdantly still. It is not why beauty and youth are thine own, or thy cheeks unprofaned by a tear, that the fervor and faith of a soul may be known, to which love will but make thee more dear. No, the heart that has truly loved never forgets, and as truly loves on to the close, as the sunflower turns to her God when he sets, the same look which she turned when he rose." Enduring love, from beginning to end. My grandmother's sister passed away recently, and she passed away of Alzheimer's, and her husband, Joseph Perkins, died only a few days, practically hours after her. And it's interesting, you know, Aunt Roxy was a beautiful woman, wonderful personality, just a delight to be around. And that's the woman he married. That's the woman that he stood in front of an altar and put a ring on her finger. But that's not who she stayed. The disease was horrible. It, in a sense, took everything that he remembered of her away. But you know what? Even though he was in a nursing home himself, he visited her every single chance he got. And even when it got to the point that she did not even know who he was, he never stopped loving her. As the sunflower turns to her God when he set, the same look which he turned when he rose, beginning to end. And I think he was hanging on for her. That's why he died so shortly after her death. Fidelity. It's something we learn from Our Lady. No matter what, no matter what the family problems you have, no matter what financial problems you have, no matter where your children end up, you remain faithful. And it doesn't matter if everyone else around you is getting prenuptial agreements and getting divorces and remarrying. You be faithful. And I tell you this much, even if your spouse isn't faithful, you be faithful.
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3: Some great people have shown respect for God. Can I read you a little quotation from Albert Einstein, who many times showed a great respect for religion and was one of the great admirers of Pope Pius XII for his stand against the Holocaust during the Second World War. Einstein wrote, "The fairest thing we can experience is the mysterious, is the fundamental emotion that stands at the cradle of all true art and science. A knowledge of the existence of something we can't penetrate, of the manifestations of the profoundest reason and the most radiant beauty which are only accessible to our minds in their most elementary form. It is this knowledge and this emotion that constitute the truly religious attitude. Oh my, so beautifully said.
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7: When various options for adventure show themselves, I take it, with some exceptions. You know, there are a few crazy things I don't do. But, for instance, people have suggested that I jump out of an airplane with a parachute. No, nor without one, for that matter. But yeah, I've gotten into a wide variety of adventures, and I've never really understood why some people find time to get bored. I just don't have the time. There really are a lot of cool things going on in life, and I enjoy it.
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7: Prayer is a variety of forms of communication. Sometimes we simply greet one another, hi, how are you? And we say small, short prayers similarly to God. Other times we engage people in deep conversations. 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Similarly with God, we engage Him in Eucharist and deep meditation as well.
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10: 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Today we pray for those with mental illness. Lord Jesus Christ, suffering servant, we trust in you. In your holy passion, you endured a crowning with thorns. We pray for those who share in this through mental illness. 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Sanctify their suffering, that it may lead to the conversion of sinners and their own sanctification. 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Prepare for all of them, Lord, a crown of glory. Amen.
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14: 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Father Ricardo is a priest and parish pastor in the Archdiocese of Detroit. He also serves as a consultant to the Archdiocesan Department of Evangelism, Catechesis, and Schools. Father Ricardo completed his graduate studies at Sacred Heart Major Seminary in Detroit and the Gregorian University in Rome. He was ordained in 1996. This episode is entitled Next Step Number 6, Worship. Today's show is program number 829. And now here's Father John Ricardo. We hope you enjoy.
15: Many people have gone through the experience that is known worldwide as Alpha, a quick attempt to lead people into an encounter with the person of Jesus. A question remains, though. If that was Alpha, what's the Omega? What's the end? What's the goal? What's the point? Seems to me that Scripture tells us the point in 1 Thessalonians chapter 4, verse 3, that the will of God is our sanctification. The Omega is to become saints, to become holy. Over the duration of this program, we're going to take a look at a series of issues that can help us to apply the Scriptures to our lives so that we can begin to live the life of heaven now, so that we can become holy, so that God's will for our lives can be accomplished. I recently had a chance to be together with a set of different ministers, Catholic, Protestant, in a kind of an international conference of folks, and we were talking about all sorts of things having to do with evangelization and worship and whatnot, and one of them said something which really struck me. He said, back in the 1600s, 1700s, 1800s, the purpose of hymns in a very real way was to be something like a didactic tool. It was a way to teach illiterate people essentials about the faith. And we needed those then. Now, we need those now too, quite frankly, because we have people who, while not illiterate, are more or less illiterate in the faith. That's, I think, rather undebatable. But, he said, what people also need, in addition to hymns which teach us about the faith, they need music which allows them to express their love and their gratitude to God for all that he has done for us. And I think that's why, in my own spirit, I often feel like when I'm really entering into worship, it has that same sort of impact in my life spiritually, like eating a great meal with lots of nutrients and lots of greens has in my body. We're made to worship, and I need to express my love to God. I hope that makes sense to everybody. And I want to encourage us to do everything we can to just find a way to pour out, even if it's on your own in a place where nobody can hear you, your love and your gratitude for all that the Father has done for you in His Son, Jesus.
16: Here is Father Ricardo's presentation on worship.
15: All right, surprised anybody came back after last week. But you did, so thanks be to God. So last week was the hard week. If you endured last week, I think we're in good shape. I really do think surrender is the key. I think Stinnison's right on. I appreciate that insight that he offers, that we get so much coming at us from so many different perspectives. You know, you should try this, you should try this, you should try this. And it's helpful to have a single focal point, if you will. And I think the focal point of surrender or abandonment is it. That's certainly the point that we learn from all the saints. So maybe just to say something briefly on that before we begin tonight, because the evil one's going to try to do a lot of warfare in our midst, individually and corporately, and we want to be on guard against his discouragement, right? So please don't misunderstand, as we're laying out whatever the topic might be, remember, what we're doing is we're trying to hold the goal in front of us. Like, this is what we want to become. Some of you might be there, but we're all kind of running towards the goal. So be careful that you don't let the evil one go, "You're not there." Fraud, hypocrite, whatever the case might be. There's none of us who's done. I mean, there's none of us who's a finished work of art. I'm certainly the least from it. We just want to come together as a people, serious about what it is that the Lord's done for us, grateful for what it is that the Lord's done for us, and try to respond ever more wholeheartedly. But be careful of kind of the accusing finger or voice that we can all hear, which tries to tell us, well, I guess I'm not there, so I guess this stuff isn't for me. That's not what we're about. So let's be on guard against that. All right, real compressed, new lens, make mold mission, the Omega to become saints. And Alpha 201 is this serious application of Scripture to begin to live the life of heaven now. So what we've done so far is we haven't really so much looked at living the life of heaven now. We've looked at the obstacles to the Omega. So we've looked at fear, we've looked at suffering, we've looked at forgiveness, we've looked at surrender. And tonight I want to focus our attention on something that's a significant part of heaven, which is livable for you and me now, which is in place for many of us and is not in place for many of us as well. I want to look at praise or worship, or perhaps maybe not so much generically, but in a more inclusive fashion, celebration. So the reality is that all of us are made to worship. We're made to praise, we're made to celebrate, and we do. We all do. We all worship lots of different things. We all praise lots of different things. We all celebrate lots of different things. We do it all the time and in various ways. We do it at sporting events. We do it at concerts. We do it at significant life events. We do it in the theater. We're inundated with a culture of praise, of celebrity, of cult, of worship. That should be pretty indisputable, I think. Just look at the number of magazines at a gas station talking about, quote unquote, celebrities. Excuse me, but who really cares? I mean, the fact that you're on TV or in a movie doesn't mean you necessarily have something to say. You might. It just means you're on TV or in a movie. It means basically that you're beautiful. Great. What about interiorly? Because God's not impressed with exterior beauty. Nothing wrong with that. God's just not impressed with it. He sees the inside, not the outside. My experience of this most recently, I think I talked about this last year when I came back, but I love sports and I like football an awful lot, but I love college basketball. So college basketball is the sport that I enjoy at least to watch more than any other sport. So I happened to be down in Atlanta last year for the Final Four. I went to Michigan because I gave up watching basketball for Lent. It didn't even dawn on me that the Final Four was in Atlanta. So I land on Easter Sunday, I walk off the plane, and I look at a TV screen as I'm walking off the plane, and Michigan's playing Florida, and they're killing them. And I realize, oh my gosh, like, I'm in Atlanta. And Saturday night's the Final Four, and we're going to be in it. So I called my dad quickly and said, who do you know? And he said, I don't know, I'll get back to you. So he knows lots of people, and it was great. He's like, I got your tickets. I'm like, fantastic. So we went to the Final Four. I had to sell my tickets to the finals because I had to get home. If you've ever been to a Final Four, if you like college basketball, there really is almost nothing like it, at least in the sporting venue, especially if the school where you happen to go to school is in it. But it's an extraordinary experience. So we had all these little orange seat cushions, you know, Final Four, Atlanta, blah, blah, blah. So the Saturday night game, Michigan plays Syracuse, they beat Syracuse, and it was ecstatic. I mean, there's 60,000 people down there in the Georgia Dome. It was boisterous, it was loud, it was a blast. You know, Michigan wins the game, and all these cushions go flying up in the air, and, you know, it's great to be a Michigan Wolverine, all this kind of stuff. Well, so what? I mean, really, so what? It was a great night. It made for a great diversion. Made for some wonderful bragging rights, which we haven't had much of lately. But so what? It didn't do anything for me. Didn't change reality. Didn't do anything for the fact that a whole set of people that I loved were really sick. Some of the people that I was really close to had recently died. It's a bunch of guys running around on a hardwood floor bouncing a leather ball. It's a game. It's celebratory, and it has its place, but it's a game. And what I'm praying for tonight, huh? I mean, my prayer kind of all day long has been that somehow the Lord, in his goodness to us, would just kind of pull back the curtain and give us a glimpse of his beauty and how just and right it is for us to worship him. I say often there's a huge distinction between singing and worshiping. Many people come to Mass on Sunday. Some of them sing. A few percentage of us worship. Some of us just sing. But there's a big difference between singing and worshiping. You want to see worship, you go to a Final Four. Or you go to a concert, and you see people, heart, body, and soul, involved. And tragically, many of those people put us, disciples of the King of Kings, the creator of heaven and earth, the one who shattered the power of death, the only one who's got anything ultimately to offer, some of those people often put us to shame. That's not to say that we should be throwing seat cushions up in the air when we come to church. That's why we don't have them, maybe. Don't burn a pew, okay, in front of you, like some of our schools have been known to do. That's why we don't have couches in the church or why we're taking them out. So we don't want to simply transpose that into what happens in church, but there's something that we can learn from our experiences in the world that at least should make us go, okay, so somehow we didn't think that that was inappropriate. And yet when we come to worship the King of Kings, the creator of heaven and earth, the one who has given me hope, who's conquered death, who's forgiven all my sins, we think we should be somehow put in a box. And I think as we dive into Scripture, we're going to see that that's a very unbiblical way of thinking. So who is or what is most deserving of our celebration, of our praise, of our worship. And if there's an operative word,

heard tonight, it might be the word justice. Justice is to give to somebody what they're due. That's justice. Injustice is to deprive somebody what they are due. Ask yourself, who is more deserving of our praise and our worship than God? Who's done for you or for me anything that can compare to what he's done? So three goals. First, I think this lends itself to a common question which was asked in Alpha. Two, we'll get a look at a timely papal homily in relation to the common question that came from Alpha. And then lastly, we want to try to put on a biblical vision, because remember, we want to try to take serious application of Scripture to our lives to begin to live the life of heaven now. And we're only going to do a selective attempt to put on a biblical worldview, but in doing it, it's going to be pretty hard to come away with a conclusion that somehow I don't think we're actually doing what the Scriptures tell us we should do with regards to praise and worship and celebration. So, the common question for many in Alpha is that, do I have to become charismatic? Like, this is weird. Especially when you come to the retreat, right? Like, there was music, and it wasn't on a cassette. It was a guy with a guitar, and he was kind of loud. And then were all these people praying, and they weren't praying silently, they were praying out loud. And it was distracting and annoying. And then people prayed over us, and that was weird. Like, surely that's not something that we do, is it? So what are you trying to do to me? The beauty of being Catholic, quite frankly, contrary to all of the stereotypes and the caricatures that are out there in the media that try to portray us as being very narrow and very rigid, is you can't find in a Christian body a place that has a broader openness to spirituality. You want to be a cloistered Carmelite? Go for it. You want to be a silent Trappist who never utters a word? Fine. You want to be a charismatic? Go for it. You want to follow Francis's ideal? Do it. Ignatius's ideal? Do it. There's so much diversity within the Catholic Church, which is united, but there's so much diversity. And so I think the challenge for many of us is we've heard people say to us in one way or another, well, if you really want to be Catholic, if you're really serious about being a serious disciple, this is how you have to live. And that's not true. Unless this is surrender, because I can't be a disciple and not surrender. But in terms of, like, you have to worship this way or you have to put on this style, that's just not true. At the same time, I think once we begin to look at Scripture, we're going to see it's worth looking at our lives in comparison with what Scripture reveals to us is the norm with regards to worship. We'll see that as we go through. Do I have to become charismatic? No. But I have to be, if I'm going to be serious about following the Lord, I have to be open to whatever gifts he might want to give me. And he gives lots of gifts, and some of them are charismatic. And if I say to the Lord, you know, I'll take any gift except that, or I certainly don't want that, or not that. It's pretty hard to reconcile that with, Lord, I'll do whatever you want, but, and say that I'm open to following him. We could get off on this, but let me just say a couple things quickly on prayer. Because one of the things that we're seeing this with our teens, and we're seeing it with folks in our school, and we're seeing it at the parish as a whole. This is why we're trying to focus in on the kerygma as much as we are, because here's a word that we all know we should be doing this, and yet at the end of the day, a lot of us are looking for something really practical on how to do it. Like, what is prayer? Like, what do we do? Are we just supposed to sit still and do nothing? Because that sounds really boring. I don't want to do that. Is the goal of prayer to become just silent? Or is the goal of prayer communication? If Ian and I are trying to talk, and I'm watching something on TV, and he says, hey, Father, you listening to me? I go, yeah. And he goes, no, you're not. You're watching the TV. Turn off the TV. I mean, I have to silence something in order to be able to get into a dialogue with you. The goal in prayer is to get into a dialogue with God, not to be still or to somehow become one with eternal nothingness. It's to hear the voice of God and to be able to speak to him about what it is that's going on in my life, not to say words, not to say prayers, to pray. Nothing wrong with saying prayers, but the difference between saying prayers and praying is when I pray, my heart's involved. It's really easy to just say prayers and have my heart be a million miles away.
Pope John Paul II used to talk

often about how a parish has to become what he would refer to as a school of prayer. So when we ask people at the beginning, on the first week, what can we do to better help you? One of the things that I think we have to be more intentional about is really just teaching people how to pray. And we'd love to do that. Just like we have to teach people how to read scripture, because there's a lot of hunger to just know the scriptures on a broad scale. Because again, it's one of those things that I know I should read, I don't know how to read it, I get lost oftentimes. Think about how you learn to pray. Because prayer is not necessarily intuitive. I had it modeled for me by my mom and my dad and my siblings. It was extremely helpful to me. And then by some men that I met when I was in college, it was extremely helpful to me. How did you learn to pray? Just think about that. How do you pray? What do we do when we pray? I mean, how much more practical can you get? So the Catechism talks about in paragraphs 2626 to 2643, it suggests five things to think about when you pray. It breaks it up into five different categories. No offense to the Catechism. I always tell people if I say something and the Catechism corrects it, I'm wrong. So the way I've often been taught how to pray, which I think is a little bit easier to understand than the terms the Catechism uses because they kind of flow in and out of each other in ways which is somewhat ambiguous. There's five things. First is thanksgiving, thanking God for what he's done. Second is intercession, all the petitions that we have. For me, for those I love, for the world, you know, scripture tells me to always be lifting up my hands in prayer for, you know, political leaders. A lot of us complain about political leaders. How many of us pray daily for political leaders? Because that's the exhortation of scripture. Repentance should be a daily part of my prayer. Coming before the Lord saying, Lord, I'm sorry, again, for what I've done, what I've thought, what I haven't done, what I haven't said. Listening, that's praying with scripture, and praise. The difference between praise and thanksgiving is thanking God for what he's done. Praising God is praising him for who he is. And they flow in and out of each other. By all means, we're going to see some of the things that we're going to look at tonight in scripture as an illustration of that. This is the part, I think, which is the hardest for most of us. But only when it comes to prayer. Because you go to a concert, and everybody's got a, well, they don't have a lighter, they got a cell phone now, right? With a picture of a lighter on it. Or an app for a lighter. Which I don't think lights a cigarette, does it? It'd be a great thing if it did, but not that I smoke cigarettes. So praise, when it comes to God, seems difficult, but it just flows out of us in all these other places. Think of the things that get you excited, interested, invested. It could be sports, it could be music, it could be movies, it could be whatever. And there's a thrill that kind of comes over us about, I'm going to whatever. And you're excited, you get there early, you prepare for it, you stay late. And somehow all those things which nobody questions, unless they don't happen to like what it is that you and I like that we're going to, but it just seems right because you're in a like environment with people who enjoy the same things. All of a sudden when you transpose that into faith, well, you're kind of going overboard. Really? Maybe it's the other way around. So praise seems the hardest, which brings us to the timely papal homily. So some of you have seen this, I know. Someone suggested that Pope Francis is listening to our podcast to find out what to talk about, because he's doing this series on the sacraments, just like we are. He's talking about praise and worship, just like we are. I don't know, but I don't think he's listening. So the text that day was a small part of a larger passage in 2 Samuel chapter 6. So I put some of this on there just so we can see the context of this whole chapter. But what's happening here is the Ark of the Covenant. You've seen Raiders of the Lost Ark, right? So it's that golden box with the poles around it, inside of which is the Ten Commandments, the manna, and Aaron's rod. So the Ark of the Covenant is making its way into Jerusalem. I won't go into the details as to why it's been waiting where it's been waiting, but it hasn't gotten there yet for a set of different reasons. So this is what it says. And David, King David, arose and went with all the people who were with him to bring up the Ark of God. Just kind of parenthetically here, this passage is the passage in the Old Testament that you have to read to understand the visitation. So the visitation is when Mary goes to visit Elizabeth, and Elizabeth cries out, "How is it that the mother of my Lord should come to me?" And the child inside her womb dances for joy. The parallels between this and that are extraordinary, because this is a foreshadowing of that, but that's not the point here. And David and all the house of Israel, picture this if you can. We're making merry before the Lord with all their might.
This is not subdued. Just let this text help us to give us a vision of what it is that this looked like. They're making merry to the Lord with all their might, with songs and lyres and harps and tambourines and castanets and cymbals. And David danced before the Lord with all his might. This is not one of these. There's a place for that, by all means. Don't misunderstand what I'm saying. But that's not what David's doing. And David was girded with a linen ephod. So David and all the house of Israel brought up the ark of the Lord with shouting and with the sound of the horn. Again, just let the text give you an image of what it is that's happening here. This is an extraordinary celebration. As the ark of the Lord came into the city of David, Michal, the daughter of Saul, who is David's wife, looked out the window and saw King David leaping and dancing before the Lord. And she despised him in her heart. How beneath you, how emotionally carried away you've become. Isn't it a bit too much? How the king of Israel honored himself today, uncovering himself today before the eyes of the servants' maids as one of the vulgar fellows shamelessly uncovers himself. Now, let's make sure we don't misunderstand what's happening here. David's not naked. He's not in his underwear. A linen ephod is the clothes that a priest wore. What's the point? Why is Michal upset? Because what David's done is he's taken off all his kingly garments. He's divested himself of the royalty that is his. And he's just clothed like a priest who cares for the things of the Lord. And he is in reckless abandon, in gratitude and praise before God. And she can't stand it. And David said to Michal, "It was before the Lord, and I will make merry before him." Pope Francis was preaching on this text. And he said some helpful things, I think, for many of us. The whole sermon I can't find. I don't know that it exists, because one of the things, if you know about Pope Francis, is he doesn't have a text. He just preaches extemporaneously. So people try to just transcribe a text, and so there's lots of quotes, but I don't know that a whole text of this exists. If somebody can find it, I'd love to see it. I have about a page of lots of quotes, but it's not word for word. Pope Francis reminds us that David was moved, he says, beyond all composure. This was precisely a prayer of praise. And then he anticipates our objections. But Father, this is for the renewal in the spirit folks, i.e. the charismatics, not for all Christians. And listen to what he says. No, a prayer of praise is a Christian prayer for all of us. In the Mass, every day when we sing the Holy, Holy, Holy, this is a prayer of praise. We praise God for his greatness because he is great. But Father, I'm not able. I have to, well. You're able to shout when your team scores a goal, and you're not able to sing praises to the Lord, to come out of your shell ever so slightly to sing. Somehow it was appropriate at Spartan Stadium or the Chrysler Center or not a lot of cheers going down at Ford Field, but wherever. And when you come to church, you think, I'm supposed to be very staid, buttoned up, reserved, quiet. Those who are closed in the formality of a prayer that is cold and stingy might end up as Michal in the sterility of her formality. That's a very worthwhile quote to hang on to. Those who are closed in the formality of a prayer that is cold, stingy, might end up as Michal in the sterility of her formality. Now, if I see you dancing in the pews on Sunday, I'm going to tell you to sit down. Okay, so don't be doing that. Why? Because the liturgy, it's ritualized play, okay? So it's not a time for, I think I'm just going to spin. I'm going to spin in the spirit. Don't do that. Don't spin in the spirit. You want to spin in the spirit, do it at home, okay? No spinning. It's a no spin zone, okay? So forget that. And I don't watch it. So, you know, when it comes time for the Eucharistic prayer, you know, we kneel. Because that's what the whole body's doing there. I don't care if you don't like to kneel, you kneel unless you got a bad knee and you sit. Okay, that's fine. But we kneel. You don't stand and go, well, I prefer to stand. Because the body is engaging in something. So the Mass is very different. We're going to look at this at the end. But when we pray, our private prayer, or when we go to something like maybe a praise and worship, that affords us the opportunity to do a whole set of different things. Almost all of which can be very appropriate. Almost all of which can be very appropriate. The Pope also says, it's also an act of justice. God is great. He's our God. I remember

Make everybody happy, except for the Notre Dame fans. We'll talk to you later. So, last play of the game. Whoever's got the ball on the one, their own one, and whoever it is goes back to pass. They got to get 99 yards to get a score to win the game. I mean, this is unthinkable to even picture. It's just absurd, right? So, in his own end zone, dodges a couple of people, breaks a tackle, gets out of the end zone. 6, 7, 8 guys jump on top of him at about the 5. He runs 90 yards with 6, 7 guys on top of him. Then the rest of the team jumps on top of him at the opposing 10-yard line. He carries them all into the end zone. Game over. Unbelievable. It's the single greatest play in the history of college football. It's shown over and over and over and over again. There's nothing that can come close to that. It's absurd. It would never happen. Jesus rose from the dead. Jesus rose from the dead. Death loses. Satan jumped on top of Jesus' back, and he lost. Hell jumped on top of Jesus' back and lost. Death jumped on top of Jesus' back and lost. Where's his glory? Where is his adoration? Where is his thanksgiving? It's an act of justice. People often think, well, what kind of God is this who wants us all to sit around and grovel in front of him and to praise him? That misses the point. It's not because he wants it. It's because we need to give it to somebody, and we're all giving it to somebody. The question is whoever we're giving it to deserving of it, really? Because he is. You're 6'9", and you can dunk. I'm not impressed. God became a man, took all of our sins upon himself, went to the cross, has purchased my forgiveness, poured out his blood, risen from the dead, invited me to share in his own life forever, given me the grace to live now, a great life by his help, and we're afraid, it's a little over the top. I don't want to go overboard with this. I know somebody who has the keys of death in his hands. How do I not praise him with everything I got? I was dead, he says, and I am alive. In one of the first century patristics, one of the early homilies on Easter, one of the guys who's preaching puts these words in Jesus' mouth. I was dead, I am alive. Who can contend with me? It's like the Lord saying, you want some of this? Come get it, because you can't touch this. I've won it all for us. How do we not praise him? It's an act of justice. Question, is the Pope right? How do we know? Well, let's dive into Scripture. So we want to put on a biblical vision right now to look at the question of praise or worship. And again, we could spend a lot of time on this. I want to walk us through the Old Testament, the New Testament, and then a glimpse of heaven. So the Old Testament. Just listen and see if it doesn't become exceptionally clear what Scripture says to us about how we should be living. These things will I remember as I pour out my soul, how I would lead the rejoicing crowd into the house of God amid cries of gladness and thanksgiving, the throng wild with joy. Rejoice in the Lord, O you righteous. Praise befits the upright. Praise the Lord with the lyre. Make melody to him with the harp of 10 strings. Sing to him a new song. Play skillfully on the strings with loud shouts. I will bless the Lord at all times. His praise shall continually be in my mouth. My soul makes its boast in the Lord. Let the humble hear and be glad. Oh, magnify the Lord with me, and let us exalt his name together. That's Psalm 34, the one before it was 33. The one before that was 42. Clap your hands, all peoples. Shout to God with loud songs of joy. For the Lord, the Most High, is awesome. Father Dan Jones, who's a priest in the Archdiocese of Detroit, said once, here's why you can't see God right now. He says, because if you were to see God, you would explode. Because he's so beautiful. So you think of all the people who, you know, could be an actor, could be an actress, could be a whoever. Whoever it is just striking. They're beautiful. It's not lustful. They're just beautiful. There's some beautiful people. You ain't have a clue about beauty. God is beautiful. And our eyes can't grasp him yet. We will one day. That will be the beatific vision. Beholding God. And you think about how easily we just get smitten or
captivated by

Could be a sunset, could be a sunrise, could be, you know, the northern lights, could be a person. Imagine what it looks like to see God. How awesome is God? A great king over all the earth. He subdued peoples under us, and nations under our feet. Some of these passages are hard for us to understand sometimes. The way we want to understand these as Christians is, think of every time that it talks about enemies or whatnot, you're talking about the spirits of the underworld. You're talking about demons. God's just put all the demons under our feet, or will. God has gone up with a shout, the Lord with the sound of the trumpet. Sing praises to God. Sing praises. Sing praises to our King. Sing praises, for God is the King of all the earth. Sing praises with a psalm. That's Psalm 47. Make a joyful noise to God, all the earth. Sing to the glory of his name. Give to him glorious praise. Say to him, how awesome are your deeds. Who's done anything for you? What would you say, you know, about somebody who jumps in front of you in the street to save your life from a truck that's about to hit you? You would never stop talking about that. Let me tell you about the guy who saved my life. Well, this is who saved my life, huh? But this is God. This isn't a creature. This is God. And as C.S. Lewis used to say over and over again, for him to become a man is like for us to become a slug and to save slugs. Who would do that? Nobody would do that. Nobody would do that. He did that. How do I not tell people about him? So great is your power that your enemies cringe before you. All the earth worships you. They sing praises to you. Sing praises to your name. That's Psalm 66. Let the peoples praise you, O God. Let all the peoples praise you. Let the nations be glad and sing for joy, for you judge the peoples with equity. What are we praising him here for? Justice is going to have its day. Don't be mistaken. Don't think that somehow the wicked are going to prosper. They ain't going to prosper. We want to pray for the conversion of the wicked, but there's going to be a day. Let the peoples praise you, O God. Let all the peoples praise you, Psalm 67. It's good to give thanks to the Lord, to sing praises to your name, O Most High, to declare your merciful love in the morning and your faithfulness by night, to the music of the lute and the harp, to the melody of the lyre. For you, O Lord, have made me glad by your works. At the works of your hands, I sing for joy. What works? I'm alive. I'm alive and I'm forgiven. And God calls me friend. The ground hasn't opened up and swallowed me despite all my sins. He doesn't just tolerate me, he loves me. How great are your works, O Lord. Your thoughts are very deep. The dull man cannot know. The stupid cannot understand this. That though the wicked sprout like grass and all evildoers flourish, they're doomed to destruction forever. But you, O Lord, are on high forever. For behold, your enemies, O Lord, behold, your enemies shall perish. All evildoers shall be scattered. Psalm 92. O come, let us sing to the Lord. You getting the picture? Let us make a joyful noise to the rock of our salvation. Let's come into his presence with thanksgiving. Let's make a joyful noise to him with songs of praise. Psalm 95. Oh, sing to the Lord a new song, for he has done marvelous things. His right hand and his holy arm have gotten him victory. The Lord has made known his victory. He's revealed his vindication in the sight of the nations. He has remembered his mercy and faithfulness to the house of Israel. All the ends of the earth have seen the victory of God. Make a joyful noise to the Lord, all the earth. Break forth into joyous song and sing praises. Sing praises to the Lord with the lyre and the sound of melody, with trumpets and the sound of the horn. Make a joyful noise before the King, the Lord. Not just people, let all of creation do this. Huh? Let the sea roar and all that fills it, the world and those who dwell in it. Let the floods clap their hands and the hills sing for joy together before the Lord, for he comes to judge the earth. Psalm 98. Praise the Lord. Praise the Lord, O my soul. I will praise the Lord as long as I live. I will sing praises to my God while I have being. The Lord sets prisoners free. From what? Sin, right? The Lord opened the eyes of the blind. What blind? Those who didn't know that God was there, that he cared, that he was loving, that he was a father. The Lord lifts up those who are bowed down. The Lord loves the righteous. The Lord watches over the sojourners. He upholds the widow and the fatherless, but the way of the wicked he brings to ruin. The Lord will reign forever. Your God, O Zion, to all generations. Praise the Lord. That's Psalm 146. Praise the Lord, for it's good to sing praises to our God, for he is gracious, and a song of praise
is seemly, it's appropriate, it's right, it's just. The Lord builds up Jerusalem. He gathers the outcasts of Israel. He heals the brokenhearted and binds up their wounds. Sing to the Lord with thanksgiving. Make melody to our God upon the lyre. That's Psalm 147. Praise the Lord. Praise the Lord from the heaven. Praise him in the heights. Praise him all his angels. Praise him all his hosts. Praise him sun and moon. Praise him all you shining stars. Praise him you highest heavens and you waters above the heavens. Let them praise the name of the Lord, for he commanded and they were created, and he established them forever and ever. He fixed their bounds, which cannot be passed. Praise the Lord from the earth, you sea monsters and all deeps, fire and hail, snow and frost, stormy wind, fulfilling his command. All of creation's entering into this song of praise. Mountains and all hills, fruit trees and all cedars, beasts and all cattle, creeping things and flying birds, kings of the earth and all peoples, princes and rulers of the earth, young men and maidens together, old men and children, let them praise the name of the Lord, for his name alone is exalted. His glory is above earth and heaven. He has raised up a horn for his people, praise for all his saints, for the people of Israel who are near to him, praise the Lord. Praise the Lord. Sing to the Lord a new song, his praise in the assembly of the faithful. Let Israel be glad in his maker. Let the sons of Zion rejoice in their king. Let them praise his name with dancing, making melody to him with timbrel and lyre, for the Lord takes pleasure in his people. He adorns the humble with victory. Let the faithful exult in glory. Let them sing for joy on their couches. Let the high praises of God be in their throats and two-edged swords in their hands, to seek vengeance on the nations and chastisement on the peoples. Again, you want to read that as all the spirits of evil that we come against. To bind their kings with chains and their nobles with fetters of iron, to execute on them the judgment written. This glory is for all his faithful ones. Praise the Lord. If you know the Psalms, you know there's only one left. Praise the Lord. Praise God in his sanctuary. Praise him in his mighty firmament. Praise him for his mighty deeds. Praise him for his exceeding greatness. Praise him with trumpet sound. Praise him with the lute and harp. Praise him with timbrel and dance. Praise him with strings and pipe. Praise him with sounding cymbals. Let everything that breathes praise the Lord. Praise the Lord. I'm not going to read Daniel 3:28 to 68, but if you want to see a long litany that just echoes this again, Daniel 3:28 to 68 is worth looking at. Two passages in the New Testament from St. Paul. Colossians 3. Let the word of Christ dwell in you richly. Teach and admonish one another in all wisdom, and sing psalms and hymns and spiritual songs with thankfulness in your hearts to God. This is supposed to be part of the Christian life. We gather together and we worship. Not simply in formal places, but informally. This is the Christian community alive. Ephesians 5. Be filled with or drunk with the Spirit, addressing one another in psalms and hymns and spiritual songs, singing and making melody to the Lord with all your heart, always and for everything, giving thanks in the name of the Lord Jesus Christ to God the Father. Okay, I want to look lastly here in this biblical vision at a couple of passages from Revelation to see what it is that's happening in heaven. Mindful that we want to try to live the life of heaven now, and then we'll make some conclusions. So this is Revelation. Revelation's a tricky book to read. You know, everybody wants to try to figure out, is Hitler the Antichrist, or was it Bush, or is it Obama, or, I mean, who is it? It's none of them. To understand Revelation, you have to understand that Revelation is a liturgical book. There's incense, there's an altar, there's vestments. If you really want to understand Revelation, you need to understand it has to do with the liturgy. And everything happens on, quote unquote, the Lord's Day, which is Sunday. So John says this, after this I looked, and behold, in heaven, an open door. And the first voice, which I had heard speaking to me like a trumpet, said, come up here. At once I was in the Spirit. This is his vision of heaven. Behold, a throne stood in heaven, with one seated on the throne. And he who sat there appeared like jasper and carnelian. Those are precious and semi-precious stones. So the word in Revelation over and over again is like. It was like this, because he's trying to describe the indescribable. Round the throne was a rainbow that looked like an emerald. Round the throne were 24 thrones, and seated on the thrones were 24 elders, clothed in white garments with golden crowns upon their heads.
from the throne

meet you flashes of lightning and voices and peals of thunder. And before the throne, there is, as it were, a sea of glass. And round the throne, on each side of the throne, are four living creatures. And day and night, they never cease to sing, "Holy, holy, holy is the Lord God Almighty, who was and is to come." And whenever the living creatures give glory and honor and thanks to him who is seated on the throne, who lives forever, the 24 elders fall down before him who is seated on the throne and worship him who lives forever and ever. They cast their crowns before the throne, singing, "Worthy are you, our Lord and God, to receive glory and honor and power. For you created all things, and by your will they existed and were created." That's Revelations 4, 1 to 11. Picture the Oscars. Picture all these people who are going to have all these little parties, get excited about these people, who are going to get out of their cars, there's going to be a red carpet, and all these people are going to go, "Oh my gosh, look what she's wearing. Oh, look how beautiful he is." You know, I don't mean to knock that, but actually I want to build on that. There's something in us that goes, okay, we see beauty and we respond. Revelation's trying to help you understand, okay, great. Wait till you see heaven. Wait till you see God. Because certainly some of us are going, that's just insane. And yet, heading down to Lakeland to watch a Tiger spring training game, that's not insane. I'm a Tiger fan, for crying out loud. I mean, that's appropriate, you know? The guy can throw a ball. He can kill death. Which one's more important? And when the Lamb had taken the scroll, the four living creatures and the 24 elders fell down before the Lamb, each holding a harp, and with golden bowls full of incense, which are the prayers of the saints. It's one of the reasons we use incense in church. And they sang a new song, saying, "Worthy are you to take the scroll and open its seals, for you were slain." That's why he's so deserving, huh? Among the many things, he was slain. By his blood, I was ransomed. He ransomed men for God from every tribe and nation. He didn't do this for a few of us. He did it for the whole world. And have made them a kingdom and priests to our God, and they shall reign on earth. Then I looked, and I heard around the throne and the four living creatures and the elders the voice of many angels numbering myriads, that's the highest number, and thousands of thousands saying with a loud voice, "Worthy is the Lamb who was slain to receive power and wealth and wisdom and might and honor and blessing." And I heard every creature in heaven and on earth and under the earth and the sea and all therein saying, "To him who sits upon the throne and to the Lamb, be blessing and honor and glory and might forever and ever." And the four living creatures said, "Amen." And the elders fell down and worshiped. After this, I looked, and behold, a great multitude, which no man could number, from every nation, from all tribes and people and tongues, standing before the throne and before the Lamb, clothed in white robes, with palm branches in their hands, and crying out with a loud voice, "Salvation belongs to our God, who sits upon the throne and to the Lamb." And all the angels stood around the throne and round the elders and the four living creatures, and they fell on their faces before the throne and worshiped God, saying, "Amen, blessing and glory and wisdom and thanksgiving and honor and power and might be to our God forever and ever. Amen." Revelation 7, 9-12. Then the seventh angel blew his trumpet, and there were loud voices in heaven saying, "The kingdom of this world has become the kingdom of our God and of his Christ, and he shall reign forever and ever." This is it. It's all done now. Like, history's ended. There's no more fear. There's no more war. There's no more death. There's no more sickness. There's no more suffering. Well, heaven descends onto earth, and it's this extraordinary culmination, and we enter into the life of heaven. And the 24 elders who sit on their thrones before God fell on their faces and worshiped God, saying, "We give thanks to you, Lord God Almighty, who are and who were, that you have taken your great power and begun to reign. The nations raged, but your wrath came in the time for the dead to be judged, for rewarding your servants, the prophets and saints, and those who fear your name, both small and great, and for destroying the destroyers of the earth." It's Revelation 11, 15-18. After this last passage, I heard what seemed to be the mighty voice of a great multitude in heaven crying out, "Hallelujah. Salvation and glory and power belong to our God, for his judgments are true and just.
He has judged the great harlot who corrupted the earth with her fornication, and he has avenged on her the blood of his servants. Once more they cried, Hallelujah. And the 24 elders and the four living creatures fell down and worshiped God, who was seated on the throne, saying, Amen. Hallelujah, which means praise the Lord. And from the throne came a voice crying, Praise our God, all you his servants, you who fear him, small and great. Then I heard what seemed to be the voice of a great multitude, like the sound of many waters and like the sound of mighty thunder peals, crying, Hallelujah, for the Lord our God, the Almighty, reigns. Let us rejoice and exult and give him glory, for the marriage of the Lamb has come, and his bride has made herself ready. There's a marriage at the beginning of Scripture, that's Adam and Eve. There's a marriage at the middle of Scripture, that's God wedding humanity in the person of Jesus. And there's a marriage at the end of Scripture, when the church comes home. All right, let's try to make a really quick couple of points here, and then we have some time for discussion. The danger, it seems to me, for us who are Catholic, but not just for us who are Catholic, for us who are human, is that it's really easy for everything to become rote. You can try all you want to escape from ritual, but you can't. To be human is to ritualize everything. It's what we do. It's why going to somebody else's house for Thanksgiving is awkward, because you don't know what they do. We all have our habits and customs, and we do it in prayer. You can try to be as spontaneous as you want and worship at another place on a Sunday, but sooner or later, you're going to codify it, even if you don't have it written down in a book. We just use terminology and expressions. But for us, we want to be careful that we don't get trapped in cold, formal prayer and everything becoming rote. Which again, because, I mean, you can sleepwalk through the Mass, right? Every time we hear, through Christ our Lord, whether it's at the end of a reading or not, we go, Amen. It's like Pavlov's dog. So a common problem, and this is whether you're ordained or not, no one goes to Mass more than Father Clement, Father Steve, and me. And it's a challenge. I mean, I have to be careful that I don't get used to handling what I'm handling. So here's three quick quotes from Vatican II. In order that the liturgy may be able to produce its full effects, it is necessary that the faithful, that would be you, come to it, doesn't mean I don't have to too, but that's what it's referring to, come to it with proper dispositions, that their minds be attuned to their voices, and that they cooperate with heavenly grace, lest they receive it in vain. Pastors of souls, therefore, realize that when the liturgy is celebrated, something more is required than the laws governing valid and lawful celebration. It's great that what we do according to the rubrics. But if my heart and your heart are not involved, it's sterile. It's their duty, the pastor's duty, to ensure that the faithful take part fully aware of what they are doing and actively engaged in the rite and enriched by it. That's Sacrosanctum Concilium, this sacred council, or this most holy council. It's the document on the liturgy. It's paragraph 11. It's worth reading, as is this one, paragraph 14. Mother Church earnestly desires that all the faithful should be led to that full, conscious, and active participation in liturgical celebrations, which is demanded by the very nature of the liturgy. Now, somehow that expression, full, active, and conscious, has become, well, you need to be a lector, and you need to be an extraordinary minister, and you should be an usher, and you should bring up the gifts. And that's not what it means. It doesn't have anything to do with whether or not you're performing a role in the liturgy, all of which is great. But I can sit in my pew and be fully, actively, and consciously engaged. I need to be, otherwise I'm just going through the motions. In the restoration and promotion of the sacred liturgy, the full and active participation by all the people is the aim to be considered before all else. And here's this last quote, which I think is the most powerful. The Church, therefore, earnestly desires that Christ's faithful, when present at this mystery of faith, that's the Mass, and here's the key words, should not be there as strangers or silent spectators. In other words, when you come to Mass, you're not watching me say Mass. It's our prayer. We just have different parts in it. On the contrary, through a good understanding of the rites and prayers, they should take part in the sacred actions, conscious of what they are doing, with devotion and full collaboration. Full collaboration with who? With the Lord and with the priest, working together to bring to God our offering, our prayer, our praise, our thanksgiving. That's paragraph 11, 14, and 48 in Vatican II, Sacrosanctum Concilium, on the sacred liturgy. Four questions to talk about. Sorry, I'm a little long tonight. I thought this was actually going to be kind of short. But it's pretty hard to argue. It's worth just kind of soaking in Scripture and going, okay, I guess it's an undisputable fact that we're supposed to praise the Lord. That it's not for charismatics. Oh, charismatics. It's for us.
Different temperaments, to be sure, but regardless of

0: my temperament or yours, I'm supposed to praise the Lord. First question. This is right from Pope Francis and from his homily. How am I doing vis-a-vis a prayer of praise? Do I know how to praise the Lord? And if not, why not? Second, do I know how to praise the Lord when I come to Mass? Is my whole heart really in it? Or do I merely mouth the words? What have I found helpful for avoiding being a silent spectator? Some people find helpful following the Mass in the Magnificat so they can read the parts of the Mass so they can be engaged. Great. If that's what helps, do it. Some people find closing your eyes to be helpful so I don't get distracted by whatever. Great. Do it. One of the most practical things you can do to avoid being a silent spectator, come to Mass early. Who goes to the Red Wing games? Try sitting down before the first whistle. Will they let you? No. Go to the Fisher Theater. Go to a play. Will they let you sit in the middle of the opening song? No. Now, lots of us have lots of reasons why, you know, traffic's terrible, my car blew up, I mean, whatever. So I got there late. I'm glad you're there. Don't misunderstand me. But because for so many of us, the Mass is the same thing every Sunday, somehow we've just come with no expectations. Not us, the other people. Okay? So what do we need to do so that we can come and be engaged? Talk to Father Steve about when he goes to a Michigan game. He doesn't walk in the middle of the first quarter. He tailgates like 3 hours beforehand. Throwing a football, that's what he's doing. Third question, which I think is really provocative. This is from Pope Francis too. What does David's dancing say to me? And take that wherever you want to. Because his wife thought it was inappropriate. She thought it was over the top. Scripture rebuked her. All right, dive in. Thanks.
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4: Moses and Jesus looked out on the crowds and saw sheep without a shepherd. They asked God to send shepherds, apostles, mediators who would feed these flocks. God answered their prayer by sending you and me as a kingdom of priests. 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

The words God speaks to Israel in this week's first reading are intended for us as well. The church is the fulfillment of God's covenant promises to Israel, a kingdom of priests and a holy nation. In the church, we have been gathered together as the Israel of God. To borrow St. Paul's phrase, God has made us his own people, the flock that he tends, as we sing in the responsorial psalm. Moses was Israel's first shepherd. With the promised land in view, he prayed that God would raise up a successor so that God's people would not be left as sheep without a shepherd. These same words are used in this week's gospel to describe Jesus' pity for the crowds who are troubled and abandoned like sheep without a shepherd.

0: not a shepherd. Israel's shepherds, the Pharisees and scribes, misled the people through their hypocrisy. But God had long before promised that he himself would come and save his sheep, searching over the whole earth where they'd been scattered for lack of a shepherd. Jesus is that new Moses, the new David, the shepherd of God promised by the prophets, a divine shepherd king sent to restore God's priestly kingdom. As Moses commissioned Joshua as his successor, so we see Jesus giving the 12 his power and authority. In God's plan, they are to seek out the lost sheep of Israel first and then bring all the nations back into the fold. Together, we have been saved and reconciled to God. As God delivered Israel, he has also made us a kingdom of priests in the church. So we come to the Mass as his sons and daughters to serve our Heavenly Father with gladness, to praise his kindness because it endures forever. This is Scott Hahn for Breaking the Bread.
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2: This is Father Will Stratton. We pray so that we may come to know God, but I think even more importantly, we pray so that he may come to know us. In the name of the Father, and of the Son, and of the Holy Spirit, amen. Heavenly Father, you have created all things, all people, in your likeness, in your image. We pray for an end of abortion. We pray for a respect of all human life, from conception to natural death. Continue to pray for a conversion of their hearts back to you. Ask, Lord, that they may see and encounter you also in their brothers and sisters. We pray for a respect of human life from conception to natural death, that all people may see and encounter Christ and recognize the goodness and the gift of life. Lord, may you convert the hearts of those who agree with abortion, and may you bring it to an end. We ask this through Christ our Lord. In the name of the Father, and of the Son, and of the Holy Spirit, amen.
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7: Hi, my name is Father Mike Schmitz, and you're listening to The Bible in a Year, where we encounter God's voice and live life through the lens of Scripture. Using the Great Adventure Bible timeline, we'll read all the way from Genesis to Revelation, discovering how the story of salvation unfolds and how we fit into that story today. The Great Adventure Bible timeline was developed by Jeff Cavins and is provided by Ascension, who produced and funded this program. It is day 164. We are reading from 1 Kings chapter 14, 2 Chronicles chapters 14 and 15, and we're reading the Song of Solomon chapter 3. The first book of Kings chapter 14, Judgment on the House of Jeroboam. At that time, Abijah, the son of Jeroboam, fell sick. And Jeroboam said to his wife, "Arise, and disguise yourself that it may not be known that you are the wife of Jeroboam, and go to Shiloh. Behold, Ahijah the prophet is there, who said of me that I should be king over this people. Take with you 10 loaves, some cakes, and a jar of honey, and go to him. He will tell you what shall happen to the child." Jeroboam's wife did so. She arose and went to Shiloh, and came to the house of Ahijah. Now Ahijah could not see, for his eyes were dim because of his age. And the Lord said to Ahijah, "Behold, the wife of Jeroboam is coming to inquire of you concerning her son, for he is sick. Thus and thus shall you say to her." When she came, she pretended to be another woman. But when Ahijah heard the sound of her feet, as she came in at the door, he said, "Come in, wife of Jeroboam. Why do you pretend to be another? For I am charged with heavy tidings for you. Go, tell Jeroboam, 'Thus says the Lord, the God of Israel, because I exalted you from among the people and made you leader over my people Israel and tore the kingdom away from the house of David and gave it to you. And yet you have not been like my servant David, who kept my commandments and followed me with all his heart, doing only that which was right in my eyes. But you have done evil above all that were before you, and have gone and made for yourself other gods and molten images, provoking me to anger, and have cast me behind your back. Therefore, behold, I will bring evil upon the house of Jeroboam, and will cut off from Jeroboam every male, both bond and free in Israel, and will utterly consume the house of Jeroboam, as a man burns up dung until it is all gone. Anyone belonging to Jeroboam who dies in the city, the dogs shall eat, and anyone who dies in the open country, the birds of the air shall eat. For the Lord has spoken it. Arise, therefore, go to your house. When your feet enter the city, the child shall die. And all Israel shall mourn for him and bury him. For he only of Jeroboam shall come to the grave, because in him there is found something pleasing to the Lord, the God of Israel, in the house of Jeroboam. Moreover, the Lord will raise up for himself a king over Israel, who shall cut off the house of Jeroboam today. And henceforth, the Lord will strike Israel as a reed is shaken in the water, and root up Israel out of this good land which he gave to their fathers, and scatter them beyond the Euphrates, because they have made their Asherim, provoking the Lord to anger. And he will give Israel up because of the sins of Jeroboam, which he sinned, and which he made Israel to sin." The death of Jeroboam. Then Jeroboam's wife arose and departed and came to Tirzah. And as she came to the threshold of the house, the child died. And all Israel buried him and mourned for him, according to the word of the Lord, which he spoke by his servant Ahijah the prophet. Now the rest of the acts of Jeroboam, how he warned and how he reigned, behold, they are written in the book of the Chronicles of the Kings of Israel. And the time that Jeroboam reigned was 22 years, and he slept with his fathers. And Nadab his son reigned in his stead. Rehoboam reigns over Judah. Now Rehoboam, the son of Solomon, reigned in Judah. Rehoboam was 41 years old when he began to reign, and he reigned 17 years in Jerusalem, the city which the Lord had chosen out of all the tribes of Israel to put his name there. His mother's name was Naamah the Ammonitess. And Judah did what was evil in the sight of the Lord, and they provoked him to jealousy with their sins which they committed, more than all that their fathers had done. For they also built for themselves high places and pillars and Asherim on every high hill and under every green tree. And there were also male cult prostitutes in the land. They did according to all the abominations of the nations which the Lord drove out before the sons of Israel. In the 5th year of King Rehoboam, Shishak, king of Egypt, came up against Jerusalem. He took away the treasures of the house of the Lord and the treasures of the king's house. He took away everything. He also took away all the shields of gold which Solomon had made, and King Rehoboam made in their stead shields of bronze, and committed them to the hands of the officers of the guard who kept the door of the king's house. And as often as the king went into the house of the Lord, the guard bore them and brought them back to the guardroom. Now the rest of the acts of Rehoboam, and all that he did, are they not written in the book of the Chronicles of the kings of Judah? And there was war between Rehoboam and Jeroboam continually. And Rehoboam slept with his fathers, and was buried with his fathers in the city of David. His mother's name was Naamah the Ammonitess, and Abijam his son reigned in his stead. The second book of Chronicles, chapter 14. Asa's good reign over Judah. So Abijah slept with his fathers, and they buried him in the city of David. And Asa his son reigned in his stead. In his days the land had rest for 10 years, and Asa did what was good and right in the eyes of the Lord his God. He took away the foreign altars and the high places, and broke down the pillars, and hewed down the Asherim, and commanded Judah to seek the Lord, the God of their fathers, and to keep the law and the commandment. He also took out of all the cities of Judah

the high places and the incense altars, and the kingdom had rest under him. He built fortified cities in Judah, for the land had rest. He had no war in those years, for the Lord gave him peace. And he said to Judah, "Let us build these cities and surround them with walls and towers, gates and bars. The land is still ours, because we have sought the Lord our God. We have sought him, and he has given us peace on every side." So they built and prospered. And Asa had an army of 300,000 from Judah, armed with bucklers and spears, and 280,000 men from Benjamin that carried shields and drew bows. All these were mighty men of valor. Judah defeats the Ethiopians. Zerah, the Ethiopian, came out against them with an army of 1,000,000 men and 300 chariots, and came as far as Mereshah. And Asa went out to meet him, and they drew up their lines of battle in the valley of Zephathah in Mereshah. And Asa cried to the Lord his God, "O Lord, there is none like you to help between the mighty and the weak. Help us, O Lord our God, for we rely on you. And in your name we have come out against this multitude. O Lord, you are our God. Let man not prevail against you." So the Lord defeated the Ethiopians before Asa and before Judah, and the Ethiopians fled. Asa and the people that were with him pursued them as far as Gerar. And the Ethiopians fell until none remained alive, for they were broken before the Lord and his army. The men of Judah carried away very much booty, and they struck all the cities round about Gerar, for the fear of the Lord was upon them. They plundered all the cities, for there was much plunder in them. And they struck the tents of those who had cattle, and carried away sheep in abundance and camels. Then they returned to Jerusalem. Chapter 15. Azariah's prophecy. The Spirit of God came upon Azariah, the son of Oded, and he went out to meet Asa, and said to him, "Hear me, Asa, and all Judah and Benjamin. The Lord is with you while you are with him. If you seek him, he will be found by you. But if you forsake him, he will forsake you. For a long time Israel was without the true God, and without a teaching priest, and without law. But when in their distress they turned to the Lord, the God of Israel, and sought him, he was found by them. In those times there was no peace to him who went out or to him who came in, for great disturbances afflicted all the inhabitants of the lands. They were broken in pieces, nation against nation and city against city, for God troubled them with every sort of distress. But you, take courage. Do not let your hands be weak, for your work shall be rewarded." Asa has idols removed. When Asa heard these words, the prophecy of Azariah, the son of Oded, he took courage and put away the abominable idols from all the land of Judah and Benjamin and from the cities which he had taken in the hill country of Ephraim. And he repaired the altar of the Lord that was in front of the vestibule of the house of the Lord. And he gathered all Judah and Benjamin and those from Ephraim, Manasseh, and Simeon who were sojourning with them, for great numbers had deserted to him from Israel when they saw that the Lord his God was with him. They were gathered at Jerusalem in the third month of the 15th year of the reign of Asa. They sacrificed to the Lord on that day from the spoil which they had brought, 700 oxen and 7,000 sheep. And they entered into a covenant to seek the Lord, the God of their fathers, with all their heart and with all their soul, and that whoever would not seek the Lord, the God of Israel, should be put to death, whether young or old, man or woman. They took oath to the Lord with a loud voice and with shouting and with trumpets and with horns. And all Judah rejoiced over the oath, for they had sworn with all their heart and had sought him with their whole desire, and he was found by them, and the Lord gave them rest round about. Even Maacah, his mother, King Asa removed from being queen mother because she had made an abominable image for Asherah. Asa cut down her image, crushed it, and burned it at the brook Kidron. But the high places were not taken out of Israel. Nevertheless, the heart of Asa was blameless all his days. And he brought into the house of God the votive gifts of his father and his own votive gifts, silver and gold and vessels. And there was no more war until the 35th year of the reign of Asa. The Song of Solomon, Chapter 3. Love Seeking the Bridegroom. Upon my bed at night, I sought him whom my soul loves. I sought him, but found him not. I called him, but he gave no answer. I will rise now and go about the city, in the streets and in the squares. I will seek him whom my soul loves. I sought him, but found him not. The watchmen found me as they went about in the city. Have you seen him whom my soul loves? Scarcely had I passed them when I found him whom my soul loves. I held him and would not let him go until I had brought him into my mother's house and into the chamber of

her that conceived me. I adjure you, O daughters of Jerusalem, by the gazelles or the deer of the field, that you stir not up nor awaken love until it please. What is that coming up from the wilderness, like a column of smoke, perfumed with myrrh and frankincense, with all the fragrant powders of the merchant? Behold, it is the litter of Solomon. About it are 60 mighty men of the mighty men of Israel, all belted with swords, all experts in war, each with his sword at his thigh, against alarms by night. King Solomon made himself a palanquin from the wood of Lebanon. He made its posts of silver, its back of gold, its seat of purple. It was lovingly wrought within by the daughters of Jerusalem. Go forth, O daughters of Zion, and behold King Solomon, with the crown with which his mother crowned him on the day of his wedding, on the day of the gladness of his heart. Father in heaven, we praise you. Once again, we just give you glory for the love you have for us and the desire that you have for our hearts. Lord God, on our own, we offer so little to you. We offer nothing, almost nothing to you. And yet, even that little, even that nothing, you receive with joy. You receive us in a way that we don't deserve. You pursue us and love us, even to the point of giving up your own life so that we could have life. Giving your spirit into us so that we could be called truly your sons and daughters. And so this day, help us to live in your love. Help us to receive that life and help us to walk this day as your beloved sons and as your beloved daughters, because you are God, our Father. In Jesus' name we pray. Amen. In the name of the Father and of the Son and of the Holy Spirit. Amen. Okay, all the names, you guys, all of the names. So we continue to have this divided kingdom, and we continue to have the extension or the living out, the fleshing out of all that's happening. So just keep in mind, in the north, we have the kingdom of Israel, right? The 10 tribes in the north. In the south, we have the kingdom of Judah. That's Judah and Benjamin. And back in the north, we have Jeroboam, and Jeroboam is coming to the end of his reign. Now, he reigned for 21 years, but in 1 Kings chapter 14, his son, Abijah, which is super confusing, right? Because Rehoboam also had a son named Abijah who became king. So the son Abijah, the son of Jeroboam, falls sick, and Jeroboam sends him to Ahijah, the prophet, or actually sends his wife to Ahijah, the prophet, to inquire, is my son going to die? Is he going to live? He's desperate. And one of the things that it shows us, right, is that even though here is, you know, a person could be a king, they could be a queen, they could be a billionaire, and yet the reality of life is that even billionaires get sick, even kings and queens get old, that every one of us experiences loss. And so here is Jeroboam, the king of the north, whose son Abijah is sick. And here he is. You know, it's interesting. He doesn't turn to the temples that he built. He doesn't turn to the altars that he built. He doesn't turn to the priests that he established. He turns to Ahijah, who's actually a true prophet. So you know, when we're free to kind of choose what we want, because we're in a time of abundance, we're in a time of peace or a time of comfort. Yeah, we like, oh yeah, when it comes to worship of God, well, I'll give him whatever I want. But when it comes to those desperate times, when we realize, okay, our back is up against the wall and I need an actual prophet of God, I need an actual worship. Isn't it interesting how in those times, in desperate times, we actually forget about our preference when it comes to worship. We forget about our preference when it comes to our living, and we realize, oh, I need to turn back to the Lord. Now, Jeroboam does this by sending his wife to Ahijah, but he doesn't actually turn back to the Lord. As it goes on to say, it says that among the things that Jeroboam had done is he had done evil, is what Ahijah says. You've gone and made for yourselves other gods, molten images, provoking me to anger. You've cast me behind your back. And therefore there's evil that's come upon the house of Jeroboam. He's going to get cut off. And so that's what happens. And by the end of chapter 14, by the middle of chapter 14, Jeroboam has died and his kingdom is at an end. It passed off to someone else. Nadab, his son, is going to be the next king. Meanwhile, in chapter 14 of 1 Kings, we have Rehoboam. And Rehoboam was 41 years old. And we have this story of how Rehoboam himself was horrible. Now, we didn't get necessarily all the details of Rehoboam's, the horrible things he had done in Chronicles. We do get it here in 1 Kings. And it says that he leads the people of Judah into incredible sin. In fact, he describes it like this. It says that Judah did what was evil in the sight of the Lord. They provoked him to jealousy with their sins, which they committed more than all their fathers had done. What did they do? Verse 23, it says, they also built for themselves high places. Those high places are the places of worship of false gods. High places, pillars, Asherim on every hill and under every tree. They also had male cult prostitutes in the land. And

They did according to all the abominations of the nations, which the Lord drove out before the sons of Israel. Remember when the people of Israel, the whole people, all 12 tribes, came into the land of Canaan, those are the practices that were happening. And if you remember the book of Leviticus, it talks about stay away from these things, not just now and not just for you, Israel, but always, because these things are always going to be thoroughly evil. Here's Rehoboam who established these things again. And yeah, it's just horrible. And now, thankfully, after Rehoboam dies, his son Abijah reigns. And we're going to get more of Abijah's story tomorrow, just a brief, but we'll also go from Abijah to Asa. So in 2 Chronicles, launch over to 2 Chronicles chapters 14 and 15, which we read today. We have the story of, so after Abijah lived, Abijah is going to be an okay king, right? He's going to be the one that we read about yesterday, that Jeroboam came out against him, and Jeroboam was going to have an ambush against Abijah, but Abijah had already turned back to the Lord by this point. And so even though they had an ambush, Abijah and the men of God cried out that the Lord is the one they're serving. The Lord is faithful. And so they had a victory there. So Abijah is going to be okay in the sense that, yeah, he's going to turn back to the Lord and repent of a lot of the things that his father Rehoboam had done. But at the same time, we also know that his son Asa was good, like thoroughly good in terms of faithfulness. Remember, how we gauge the goodness or badness of these kings is, are they faithful and lead the people towards faithfulness, or are they unfaithful and lead the people towards unfaithfulness? Because in 2 Chronicles, we get the story of how, here's Asa, and what does he do? He did what was good and right in the eyes of the Lord his God, took away the foreign altars, the high places. He broke down the pillars and hewed down the Asherim, and he commanded Judah to seek the Lord, the God of their fathers, and to keep the law and the commandment. And that is so solid. You know, in fact, Asa was so faithful to the Lord that he not only did all these things when it came to the high places and the temples and worship and stuff, but even his mother, Maaka, King Asa removed from being queen mother because she had made an abominable image for Asherah. This is important that there was, you know, remember we talked about this, the Gebirah or the queen mother is, you know, who's the queen of the kingdom? Well, the queen of the kingdom is not the wife of the king, but the mother of the king. But in this case, Asa had noted that his mom had been unfaithful to the Lord and had made an abominable image for her Asherah. And so she was removed from being the queen mother. So Asa, as it says at the end of chapter 15, 2 Chronicles, his heart remained blameless all his days. And that's just so remarkable. One last note. In this note of like our invitation to be faithful, or our invitation to give the Lord what he's asked for. And that means our hearts, and really not just our hearts, but our hearts. We can know we give the Lord our hearts by our actions, right? So I can say internally, oh yeah, I belong fully to the Lord. But if I don't act like that, then have I really given my heart fully to the Lord? And the answer, of course, is no. So how do we see that even Abijah, in some ways, and Asa have given their hearts more fully to the Lord? Well, one is they've removed idols from their lives. This is where we overtly turn away from God. And so they've removed that. And so we have to ask the question, do I have idols in my life? Do I have temples in my life that need to be cut down? Do I have, you know, those high places that need to be cut down in my life? But I allow them to take my heart away from God. But yet God's love tolerates no rivals. God, for us, his relationship with us tolerates no rivals. This is going to be a theme that we're going to continue for the rest of Kings, for the rest of Chronicles, is that God's love tolerates no rivals. So question I have to ask myself, does God have any rivals in my life for my heart, for his place in my heart? If so, like Abijah or like Asa, I need to cut those down. Next, when Abijah had victory, they took spoils, right? And what did they do with those spoils? They offered them to the Lord. When I have blessings in my life, am I willing to actually give? Am I willing to use those as worship? And remember, when David and when Solomon were alive, the kingdom was massively wealthy. It had so much. There was an abundance that if you were to offer 6,000 lambs or 6,000 bulls, they'd be like, well, yeah, we have a million of these things. Well, to give God 6,000 is good, but I mean, it's also kind of drop in the bucket. But here are these other kings. And remember, they've been despoiled by the Egyptian king. They a lot of their wealth was taken away. But when they got essentially booty, you know, spoils of war, when they went into battle, they were willing to give thousands upon thousands upon thousands of these spoils in worship to God.
And that again reveals their trust of the Lord. Remember, God doesn't need these animals. He doesn't need these sacrifices. But when we give them to him, one of the things we're declaring is, God, you are God, and we're

not. Another thing we're declaring is, God, thank you for victory. Another thing we're declaring is, I trust in you. Because this would be a great start for building more wealth. But no, Lord, these are my first fruits. I trust in you. And thirdly, not only did they cut down the idols, not only did they give God worship, but then they, as it says, they followed him with their whole heart in their actions. By what? By obeying the commandments of God. And this is the key. These three things, to be able to, in our lives, to what is God's rival for my heart, his place in my heart? Okay, get rid of that. Where can I give God worship? Where can I give God my first fruits to offer that? And where can I follow God's commandments? Where has he told me, here is how I am calling you, commanding you to live. And how can I do that today? If we do those things, we are like the good King Asa, who is able to be in the midst of a world where it is difficult to follow the Lord, but he's committed to following the Lord. We can do that today too, but we can only do it with God's grace. And so, like always, we pray for each other, like always, right, you guys? Because this is a community of people who are praying for each other, letting God's word shape the way we look at the world, and letting God's word also purify our hearts, right? To get rid of those idols, to give him the worship he deserves, and to do what he commands. So let's pray for each other. Please pray for each other. I'm praying for you. Please pray for me. My name is Father Mike. I cannot wait to see you tomorrow. God bless.

0: is day 164 of Bible in a Year with Father Mike Schmitz. And now we'd like to share audio from a video called Are All Catholics Hypocrites? 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
1: Hi, my name is Father Mike Schmitz. This is Ascension Presents. So one of the things I think a lot of times we get as Catholics or as Christians is like, I know about you Christians. I know about you Catholics. You're just a bunch of hypocrites. And maybe you've heard that. Maybe you've heard that before. Maybe even as a Christian or as a Catholic, you've gone to Mass or you've hung out around other Christians or other Catholics and like, man, they're just a bunch of hypocrites. And I think that's a huge problem, but I don't know if it's the exact problem that we think it is. Here's what I mean. Jesus even says, he's talking to the Pharisees and he says, woe to you Pharisees, you hypocrites. Now, Jesus uses the word hypocrites in accusation against the religious people of his own time. But what is the word hypocrite? What does it actually mean? What it actually means is actor. So a hypocrite is an actor. Hypocrite is someone who is simply pretending. And that's what we have to ask the question. Are Christians or are Catholics, am I or are you pretending? Because there's a right way to pretend and there's a wrong way to pretend. The wrong way to pretend is this. I don't actually believe this. I don't believe this. I don't actually think that God is good. I don't actually believe that all people matter. I don't really believe that I should love my neighbor as myself and I should love God before all things. But I pretend like I believe that. That's a hypocrite. And I've known people like that. I've known people who have, they go to church, not because they, I remember this just so clearly when I was in high school. There was a man who actually explicitly said this. He said that once he got done with his job, once he retired from his job, he no longer had to go to church at one particular church because that's where his boss went. So that's the only reason he went there was so his boss would see him at church. And he's like, okay, now I'm retired. I can get to go to church wherever I want now. That's someone who is a hypocrite. He was pretending to believe something that he didn't actually believe. He was an actor. That's the wrong way to pretend, the wrong way to be an actor. And I have to ask the question about myself is, are there some areas in my life where I'm just pretending? I'm pretending to believe something and I don't really believe it. Because that's the kind of hypocrite that Jesus is talking about. But there's a good kind of pretending. And the good kind of pretending is this. I believe it. I believe that God is worth my whole life. I believe that all people matter to God and therefore they need to matter to me. I believe that every person is deserving of dignity, but I fail to live up to that. Because I'll say this, there's a difference between being a hypocrite and simply being human. Being a hypocrite is I'm going to pretend to believe something that I don't really believe. Being human is I believe this, but I'm struggling to live up to it. All of us are going to be human. We don't have to be hypocrites. All of us have this thing like, no, I really do. I really believe that I want to follow God. I really believe that I want to treat people in the right way. And I'm trying, but I'm failing to live up to that. And so there's a right way of pretending. What I mean by that is this. Maybe you've heard the phrase,

0: God's worth my love. I don't really love him like I should, but I'm going to act like I know I should love him. So the question I can ask myself is, if I fully loved God today, like how would I act? I want to act like that. If I fully believed that all people matter, how would I act? I'm going to act like that. And that recognition of like, actually, I do believe that God is deserving my love. I do believe that all people matter. And so I ask the question, hey, if I like interiorize that, if I was the best me, what would I do? Well, then let me strive to do that. That's not being a hypocrite. Or if it is, it's being the best kind of hypocrite. It's saying, I totally believe this, but I want to believe it even more. It means I totally agree with this, but I want to live it even better. So that's what that good part of fake it till you make it really means. So here's the thing. Am I a pretender? Some days I pretend. Because some days I act as if I love God more than I really do. Not for someone else, not so someone else could see it, but because I know that that's the right decision. Some days I don't want to give my time to another person, but I say, wait, do I really believe that that person matters to God? Yes, I do. Well, then I'm going to act like they do, because they really do. Even if I don't feel it, I'm going to live like this. That's not being a hypocrite, just being human. Now, in all of this, can't do it on our own. We ask God for his grace. And here's the thing. God wants to help us live up to our beliefs. God wants to help us live up to our potential. God wants to help you be the saint he's calling you to be. So God, give me strength when I'm weak. God, give me love when I don't love. God, give me courage when I feel afraid. And God, let me act when it's hard to act. Don't be afraid of being a hypocrite. Be afraid of not acting on what you truly believe in Jesus Christ with this grace.
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6: This is a digital moment with Sandra McDevitt. Did you know Richard the Lionheart, King of England, forgave his assassin? Richard led the Third Crusade to allow Christians access to the holy sites. He was a brilliant military leader who reached Jerusalem. Not able to capture the city, he made a peace treaty with Saladin to give Christians access to the holy sites. In 1199, he faced rebellion. He was shot by a crossbow and the wound became septic. He called for his assassin. It was a young boy who had shot the king out of revenge for the death of his father. Knowing he was dying, he forgave the young man, set him free, and gave him 100 shillings. Richard the Lionheart died Holy Thursday, 1199, knowing that our Lord forgave his enemies on Good Friday. I'm Sandra McDevitt for EWTN Radio.
0: This is Father Mike Schmitz. Catechism in a Year is next on EWTN, Catholic Radio for the Philippines.
1: Catechism in a Year is produced and funded by Ascension and distributed on radio through a partnership with Spoke Street Media. 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

0: can be found at ascensionpress.com/CIY or on the Ascension app. If you've traveled to attend a Mass somewhere, you probably know that it looks pretty much the same all around the world. But that's only if you went to the same liturgical rite. Did you know there are different kinds? Today, we're looking at the different liturgical traditions that are part of the one Catholic Church.
1: Hi, my name is Father Mike Schmitz, and you're listening to The Catechism in a Year, where we encounter God's plan of sheer goodness for us, revealed in Scripture, and passed down through the tradition of the Catholic faith. The Catechism in a Year is provided by Ascension, who produced and funded this program. In 365 days, we'll read through the Catechism of the Catholic Church, discovering our identity in God's family as we journey together toward our heavenly home. This is day 164. We are reading three or four paragraphs, 1200 to 1203. Yesterday I said this. We have an article broken into two pieces. Article 2, liturgical diversity and the unity of the mystery. So there are a number of liturgical traditions in the church. What do we mean by this? Okay, well, here, most people probably listening to this podcast are in the West, right? We belong to the Latin rite of the Roman Catholic Church. But there are a number of other rites in the Roman Catholic Church. And we're going to talk about those today. There is a liturgical diversity there. At the same time, there's this incredible and beautiful unity or Catholicity. And that's what we're going to talk about today and tomorrow. Tomorrow is more on liturgy and culture, but today we're talking about liturgical traditions and the Catholicity, right? The universality, the unity of the church. So as we launch into today, let's call upon the Lord God who is one and is Father, Son, and Holy Spirit. We pray. God in heaven, we love you and we thank you. We thank you for the way in which you have brought about a unity and a diversity, a variety and a Catholicity, universality. Lord God, you have given us this cosmic world, right? This world that is so diverse and yet is one world. You've given us this church that is so diverse and yet is one church. And you've made us, Lord God, individuals who are so unique. And yet we are one, united into one body in Christ. Lord God, you are the God of variety and unity. You're the God of uniqueness and oneness. And so we come before you as we are, as individuals. But we also come before you as a body. We come before you as individual persons, but we also come before you as your church. And we just lift up our minds and our hearts to you right now. And ask for you to send your Holy Spirit to fill our individual hearts and minds, but also to unite us even more closely as one body. In the name of your Son, Jesus Christ, our Lord. Amen. In the name of the Father, and of the Son, and of the Holy Spirit. Amen. Again, it's day 164. We're reading paragraphs 1200 to 1203. Article 2, Liturgical Diversity and the Unity of the Mystery. Liturgical Traditions and the Catholicity of the Church. From the first community of Jerusalem until the Parousia, it is the same Paschal mystery that the churches of God, faithful to the apostolic faith, celebrate in every place. The mystery celebrated in the liturgy is one, but the forms of its celebration are diverse. The mystery of Christ is so unfathomably rich that it cannot be exhausted by its expression in any single liturgical tradition. The history of the blossoming and development of these rites witnesses to a remarkable complementarity. When the churches lived their respective liturgical traditions in the communion of the faith and the sacraments of the faith, they enriched one another and grew in fidelity to tradition and to the common mission of the whole church. The diverse liturgical traditions have arisen by very reason of the church's mission. Churches of the same geographical and cultural area came to celebrate the mystery of Christ through particular expressions characterized by the culture, in the tradition of the deposit of faith, in liturgical symbolism, in the organization of fraternal communion, in the theological understanding of the mysteries, and in various forms of holiness. Through the liturgical life of a local church, Christ, the light and salvation of all peoples, is made manifest to the particular people and culture to which that church is sent and in which she is rooted. The church is Catholic, capable of integrating into her unity while purifying them all the authentic riches of cultures. The liturgical traditions or rites presently in use in the church are the Latin, principally the Roman rite, but also the rites of certain local churches, such as the Ambrosian Rite, or those of certain religious orders, and the Byzantine, Alexandrian or Coptic, Syriac, Armenian, Maronite, and Chaldean rites. In faithful obedience to tradition, the Sacred Council declares that Holy Mother Church holds all lawfully recognized rites to be of equal right and dignity, and that she wishes to preserve them in the future and to foster them in every way. Right? So there we are. Paragraphs 1200 to 1203. I think there's something really remarkable because, as I mentioned at the very beginning, at the top of the hour, at the beginning of this episode, I mentioned that most people listening to this probably belong to the Latin Rite of the Roman Catholic Church. And yet I know there's a ton of people who belong to the Maronite Rite or the Chaldean Rites. They've reached out to me. I'm not sure as much about the Coptic, Syriac, Armenian, or Byzantine, Alexandrian, but the Chaldean Rites, the Maronite Rites, there's a lot of places in the United States that have these little pockets of Chaldean Catholics or Maronite Catholics or Byzantine Catholics. And the powerful thing is whenever you get into any of these places, you recognize, okay, this is Catholic. Like, this is the Catholic Church. At the same time, you recognize that the rite, the way in which they celebrate the sacraments, the way in which they celebrate the Holy Eucharist, right? The Mass is unique. And again, it's not unique in a way that this is completely foreign. This is so different. This is not even the same thing. It's unique and has this sense of this is so familiar. And there is something powerful, something so beautiful. Because a lot of these liturgical rites, you know, the Byzantine Rite, they've kept kind of some of the even more ancient forms. You know, as we know, the Catholic Church has, in the Latin Rite in 1960s, in Second Vatican Council, there was kind of an update. And when I say update, I know people will take that to mean what they mean. There was a change, right? There was a change in the way in which the Mass has been celebrated. And so, you know, people are sometimes critical of that. Sometimes people are really grateful for that. Regardless of where anyone lands on this, there's something really powerful about, say, the traditional Latin Mass. Although that's so strange that in church circles, that can be a political statement. It's not. There's something beautiful about the church's history. So what? That's just the truth. Because you get to the Byzantine Rite, the Alexandrian or Coptic Rite, the Syriac Rite, the Armenian, the Maronite or Chaldean Rites, and you walk in and you realize there is something powerful and beautiful here as well. And again, this variety doesn't take anything away from the unity. In fact, this is a great example, and we have a lot of great examples in our world, in our culture, a lot of great examples of where variety truly does, you know, it's add to the spice of life, of course, but this variety that's united in a unique way, right? That you could go into a Maronite Rite Catholic Church or a Chaldean Rite Catholic Church, and you realize, okay, this is fully Catholic. That even if you're a Latin Catholic like me, there's something so, I don't know what to say. I mean, if you have a chance to do this, I highly recommend it. Here's a kind of a last thing. It's in paragraph 1202. It says, well, you know, someone could ask, well, how in the world is there such a difference? And the answer is the diverse liturgical traditions have arisen by very reason of the church's mission. The church was told, commanded by Jesus Christ to go out into all nations and make disciples and baptize them in the name of the Father and Holy Spirit. And basically, you have these apostles going out, their successors going out, this mission impulse of the church going out to all places and then bringing what Jesus had given to the apostles, what Jesus had given to the church, these sacraments. And then as the apostles, as the missionaries, as bishops and priests and all these other people are encountering these various cultures, there are a variety of ways in which that the sacrament, you know, the seed that the Lord God had given to the church grew differently in different soil. You could say it like that. And so it's the same tree, right? It's the same kind of fruit, but it just was grown in different soil. And because it was grown in different soil, it looks slightly different, but it's the same species. That makes sense. That's my little analogy that I came up with, I don't know, roughly 30 seconds ago. And I think it bears out. But it talks about this. It talks about the particular expressions characterized by the culture. So for example, the deposit of faith, that there are certain traditions that have grown in different soil. Liturgical symbolism, again, different traditions grown in different soil. For example, what's one? I remember hearing about this, that we have tabernacles in the West, where our tabernacles where we reserve our Lord in the Eucharist look a certain way. They're typically boxes, right? They don't have a lot of art in their structure. But I remember hearing, I've never seen this myself, that in some churches, in some other churches and other rites. The tabernacle, or where the Eucharist is reserved,

0: in the shape of a dove or in the shape of some other kind of image. And it's like, oh, well, that makes sense because liturgical symbolism grew differently in different soil. Another way to say it is, you know, the theological understanding of mysteries or various forms of holiness. There are certain traditions or certain rites in the church that have emphasized certain ways of becoming holy, of saying yes to the Lord, that are not as emphasized in other rites. But it's all about the same thing. Again, there's this unity, and I really like going back to this. It's the same tree, just grown in different soil. So I'm gonna trademark that example, and hopefully it's helpful for you. Tomorrow, we're going to continue talking about this same reality, the reality of the variety and unity of the church. We're going to also talk about liturgy and culture, and then we'll have some nuggets at the end of the day. Anyways, it is the end of the day for us today. I am praying for you. Please pray for me. My name is Father Mike. I cannot wait to see you tomorrow. God bless.
1: That was day 164 of Catechism in a Year with Father Mike Schmitz. And now we'd like to share audio from a video called Catholic Teaching on IVF and Contraception Explained with Father Mike from the Ascension Presents YouTube channel.
0: Hi, my name is Father Mike Schmitz, and this is Ascension Presents. So I've received a number of emails, messages, a lot of questions regarding, so what is up with A, the church is teaching on contraception, and B, the church is teaching on in vitro fertilization, because they're actually kind of two halves of the same coin. So I thought, why not? You know, I'm not doing anything. I might as well tackle this relatively controversial and very difficult sometimes to understand topic. Now, let me give you a little background on myself. There was a time in my life when I just hated being Catholic, and I hated the church and was embarrassed about being Catholic. And it actually kind of all stemmed from this particular teaching. The church is teaching that sex must be open to life, that all sexual intercourse, all sexual actions must be oriented towards the procreation of children. And I was like, that's the most ridiculous thing I've ever heard. I remember asking a bunch of priests and doctors, like meaning like doctorate doctors, like teacher professors, nuns, like this kind of thing, sense of like, why is that? And no one was able to give me, well, they might've been able to give me a good answer. I was not able to hear any answer at all. Most people just told me like, well, don't worry about it. The church is way behind the times and hopefully the church will catch up at some point. Thankfully, thanks be to God, the thing that brought me back to the church was someone speaking directly into this. Now, I won't be able to speak directly into this the way he was able to speak directly into this because it was a lot of years ago and I don't remember what he said. But here's my best attempt. Now, as I begin this attempt, again, clarification is if you're in a place where like, I just don't get it, that makes no sense. I was in that place as well, where I did not get it. It made no sense to me. Not that I had a horse in the race. Like I wasn't like interested in using contraception. It was more like, but this teaching just, you might actually have a horse in the race. You might be married. You might be contracepting. You might be unable to conceive. And you're like, God, why does your church tell me that I can't do this thing in vitro fertilization? Like, just because your heart gets broken every month when you're just hoping and praying for a child. So again, as I said, I didn't have a horse in the race at the time. I just had like the question, but you might have a horse in the race. You might have the question, not only intellectually, you might have the question in your heart. And I just want to be as sensitive to that as I possibly can as I try to answer the question. Okay, so here's an attempt. Here's one possible explanation. There are other people who are smarter than me, who are holier than me, that could do a better job, but I'm the one with the camera. So here we go. I think it, for me, it all comes down to the nature of a thing. So what is the, how do you know what's the nature of a thing? Well, the nature of a thing is the what it is-ness of a thing, right? So the nature of a chair is, this is the chair, the what it is-ness, it's a chair. The nature of window is window-ness, right? It's the what it is-ness. How do you discover, though, the nature of a thing is you have to look at the what is it forness of the thing, right? So what it isness is like, okay, that's the thing, that's the nature. How do you discover the nature? By looking at the what it's forness of the thing. So a chair is to sit upon, right? So things that are to sit upon are belong to the nature of chair, right? The nature of seat, whatever. The things you put things on belong to the nature of table. The what it is forness points to the what it isness. Now, I can use something according to its nature. I can put books on that table. I can sit on this chair, right? I can also use a thing for my own purposes. Like, so I'm sure you've done this where you walk up to a table and you've sat on the table. That's not what it's for, but you

0: you've used it for your own purpose. Or I've set things on this chair. I didn't sit on it, but I set things on it. I used it for my own purposes. And there's sometimes we can do that, right? What it's for is to set things on, but I'm sitting on it and not doing any damage. What it's for is to sit upon, but I'm setting things on it, not doing any damage. Okay. So there are some things that have what it isness is determined by what it's forness, but I can sometimes use it for another purpose and not violate the what it isness, right? So let's back up and look at sex, the sexual act. What is sex for? What's the nature of sex? Well, in order to understand the nature of sex, we have to find out the what it's forness of sex. So what is sex for? You'd realize it's for two things. It is for procreation and for the unity of the couple. Then I say the second part, the unity of the couple, because we recognize that even as people come together in the sexual embrace, the body releases certain chemicals, certain hormones that actually are like bonding chemicals. They're actually meant to have to increase affection and like make it stickier, right? So make couples have more and more affection for each other. So it's actually meant to increase the unity that they experience, but also obviously is oriented towards procreation. This is the one human act that ends in or can end in conception, right? So recognize that what it's forness indicates the nature of the thing, what it's for, unity and procreation. So you might say like bonding and babies. That's not me making something up. That's not me saying, well, that's the religious answer. That's the objective answer. That's what sex is for. That's the nature of sex. Now, okay, go back to our example. So you can nature of a table to set things on, but I can also sit on it, right? So Father, the nature of sex is babies and bonding. Could I use it for my own purposes? So in some ways, yes. For example, if you had a husband and wife and they're entering the sexual embrace, and maybe right now at this moment, they're entering the sexual embrace in this exact moment because they're like, no, she's ovulating. She's most fertile right now. So yes, while we have affection for each other and love for each other, the reason we're entering into this moment of the sexual embrace is more for babies than it is for the unity. Or another time where it's not that, it's the opposite, where here's a couple, husband and wife, love each other, and they're wanting to experience the unity of the sexual embrace, whereas they're not really trying to achieve pregnancy. Can you do that? Yes, of course you can. Now, the issue comes when a person directly works against the nature of the thing. So back to our chair and back to our table example. I can sit on the chair, I can sit on the table. But if I were to say this, I'm gonna use my chair for my own purposes and I'm gonna put some logs in here, I'm gonna start splitting wood on the chair. Pretty quickly, I would violate the nature of chair. If I say, that's my table, it's my table, I can do whatever I want with it. I can set things on it. I can sit on it. I can also jack my car up on the table so I change my oil. I pretty quickly violate the nature of the table. Why? Because there's some things you can do for your own purposes that don't violate the nature, table, chair, sex. But there's some things I do that we could do that would actually disintegrate the very nature of the what it's forness of the table, of the chair, or of the sexual embrace. So what the church points out and reveals, again, it's not like making it up, but the church reveals is the contraception directly works against the very nature of the sexual embrace, which is conception. So it's contraception, right? It's not just entering the sexual embrace and not getting pregnant. It's working directly against that. And I can't work directly against conception without violating the very nature of what the sexual embrace is for. Does that make any sense? Same thing is true for in vitro. In vitro separates the unitive action from the procreative action. And I can't directly separate those things on purpose without violating the very nature of the sexual act. To violate the very nature of sex, this powerful, maybe most powerful, I don't know, of all human actions in some ways. A couple can't do that without actually violating the very nature of the human person, I would say. So why is the church against this? Because the church wants you to be whole. Why does the church point out that, like, no, don't ever do that. Don't ever work against conception. Don't ever separate unity from procreation. Because the church wants you to be whole. The church wants you to be happy. The church wants you to have joy in your life. But you could say this, and this is kind of towards the end of the thing. You say, but Father, I can't have joy because I long for a child so badly that I'm willing to do anything for this child. How can I be whole if I can't conceive? And I want to say I get that, but I get it as best, as good, as well as any celibate man can get it, you know? I get the desire for a child, but here's a deeper issue here too. Not only am I working against the very nature of the sexual embrace, here's what happens in vitro. A number of children are created before they're implanted, right? So the embryos are fertilized, and we believe that life begins at conception, because it does. Again, this isn't like a religious thing. This is life begins at conception, because it does. Sex is for procreation and unity, because it is, right? Life begins at conception, so it's all these embryos that are frozen, these children, they're not allowed to grow to fruition. What do you do with all these children who have been created, who are now in a freezer? Those are human beings. And this is one of the things that it can lead to. You know, so many people in our world, they see children as liabilities. But too often those people whose hearts have been broken by being infertile, by that cross of infertility, sometimes we can begin to see children as commodities. And again, I'm not trying to place any judgment on anyone's heart at all. But recognize, it's like these people over here, they think children are a liability. I want a child. But the issue is, do I want a child enough to make that child a commodity? Because the gift of life, none of us deserve. No matter how good or how much good we do in this world, none of us deserve grace. None of us deserve life. And none of us deserve to be parents. If we really believe that children are a gift, not everyone gets the gift. Not everyone gets the gift of their own biological child. I don't have the gift of my own biological child. And you chose that, Father. I'm like, yes, fine. God chose. He chose it for me. And I just said yes, is all. What I'm trying to say is the very nature of sex is what it's for, and is towards babies and bonding. To work against either of them is to work against what it is to be human. No matter how noble the cause would be. Now, say you have, we did in vitro, and now we have a child. Are you saying that they shouldn't be here? Are you saying that they're not really human? They're not made in God's image and likeness? I am absolutely not saying that. If you have been conceived through in vitro, or your children have been conceived through in vitro, you are a child of God. You're made in God's image and likeness. They are made in God's image and likeness. That's the truth. You're loved by God. Not an accident, not a mistake. I started by saying that this is for me, it was a very intellectual issue. And so I've been trying to address it like an intellectual issue, but I know that for so many people watching this, this is not an intellectual issue, this is a heart issue. My hope and my prayer is that this just began kind of opening the door to that there is a reason why the church is against contraception, and there's a reason why the church is against in vitro fertilization, because it doesn't let people be whole. And it doesn't let couples be whole. And God wants you to be whole. Even if in the midst of that wholeness, there is a hole in your heart. God loves you very much. For all of us, it essentially presents. My name is Father Mike. God bless.
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0: 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He died in 1231 and was canonized only a year later.
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4: People always ask me, Father, how should we pray? Well, there's several ways we can do it, but the most important is through the power of the Holy Spirit. We have to pray from our heart. We have to pray honestly and sincerely. We have to allow the Holy Spirit to work through us so that we're not just simply saying words, but we're saying words that can actually change us. Prayer, if it changes us, then we're doing it right.
5: Ito po si Bishop Broderick Pabilio, katuwang na obispo ng Archdiocese ng Pilipinas. 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Amen.
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0: 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We have the A-team in place here. Rich Jesse, our producer, Matt Kabinski, our phone screener, and Michael McCall on social media. Glad to have Michael back. I'm Tom Price along with Dr. David Anders.
1: How are you today?
0: I'm doing well. How are you, my friend?
1: I'm doing decent. Thank you.
0: I just had a thought. You know, we are not selling shares of SpaceX today. We are giving away the truth of the Catholic faith.
1: There you go.
0: How about that for a smooth,
1: very good,
0: timely segue? We're going to lead off with an email we received from Patty. She says, why do non-Catholics have to have their marriages annulled if they were not Catholic when they were married? My husband, who was married three times previously to our marriage, he and I were married once before both had to get an annulment. My husband wasn't baptized before he came into the Catholic Church. So what is the reason that his marriages had to be annulled?
1: Okay, great question. Let me explain it to you. First of all, what are we talking about for those who might not know? In the Catholic Church, if you get married in the Catholic Church,
0: yes,
1: and if you're Catholic, you're obligated to marry in the Catholic Church. The Church itself is obligated to make sure that you are eligible for marriage. So, you know, counterfactual hypothetical here. I'm a married guy.
0: Mm-hmm.
1: If I decided to go out and have a little adventure on the side, which I'm not about to do, and I met some lady and I said, let's go get hitched, and we walk up to a Catholic church and say, I'd like to marry this gal. First thing the priest is going to do is say, well, you got any other marriages I should know about? Like, oh, yeah, I've got my wife, Jill. You know, she's back home with the kids. So, Anders, what you're actually suggesting is you would like to become a bigamist. Well, yeah, that sounds like a lot of fun, you know?
2: Oh.
1: And the priest would say, sorry, we don't perform, you know, bigamist marriages in the Catholic Church. If you're already married, I can't preside over your marrying somebody else. And if you attempted it, like if you deceived me, the priest, and you didn't tell me about your other marriage and you said the vows, in Catholic theology, nothing would actually happen. Like, those vows would be of null and of no effect. They would, no one would be obligated by this because it's a sham marriage. You already got a wife.
0: Right,
1: okay?
0: Right.
1: Now, what if I'm married, all right? I'm a non-Catholic and I'm married to somebody else, okay? And I present myself, you know, to become Catholic. And then, so, well, no, let me say, think about it. Let's say I'm married. I'm not a Catholic. I see some Catholic gal I'd like to marry. And I say, well, I'm going to marry that Catholic gal. And I show up in the Catholic Church and they say, well, are you married to anybody else? I go, well, yeah, but, you know, she's not Catholic and I'm not Catholic. But, I mean, we're married, but neither one of us is Catholic. You know, we got a couple kids and she's back at the house. I say, what you want is a bigamist relationship with a Catholic woman. Sorry, we don't do that. All right. Now, there is a workaround. The workaround is maybe the relationship I have now or previously isn't really a marriage. Maybe it's not really a marriage. You know, so let's say I got with some lady and I said, you know, let's get married. She says, okay, great. And so we go, you know, I don't know, meet in the forest and pronounce our vows in front of a druid and say, you know, I promise to be faithful to you until the turn of the full moon, you know, when the tree frogs croak or something like that. And she says, that sounds like a good deal. I promise the same. We'll be together until next Thursday, you know. And I say, yeah, we got married. Well, Cat sure says, that's not actually a marriage. You didn't actually intend the thing that a Catholic Church means by a marriage, right? Which is lifelong, indissoluble fellowship for the sake of raising a children. And so you didn't actually achieve that, okay? So that doesn't count. That doesn't count. What the annulment process does is it investigates previous relationships to determine whether or not they actually met the qualifications of real marriage. But if they did, and non-Catholics can be validly married, if they did, well, then you've already got a wife, you've already got a husband. And as long as that person is living, well, the Catholic Church is not going to preside over you having some other spouse, you know, some other wife or husband. You can't have two at the same time. Now, let's say you're actually validly married to somebody, and then you have a falling out. And so you go through a civil divorce and you move out. Well, civil divorce does not eliminate the reality of a valid marriage.

0: I mean, the government might not recognize it, but that's beside the point. That's irrelevant.
1: Yeah.
0: Right? The question is that, does God recognize it? Right? And if it's a valid marriage, then the church cannot perform a wedding that would make you validly married to another person.
1: Okay. And that hopefully will help you out there. Thank you, Patty, for your email. And David, I must say, all of us here at the network love it when you go freewheeling, especially when you bring in druids and everything else that you're throwing in. The only thing you left out was the kitchen sink, which is over there in the corner of the studio.
0: Well, so. Okay, well, back up. What if you go out in the woods and you stand in the kitchen sink and pronounce your vows in front of a druid?
1: Okay, that's it.
0: Okay, there you go.
1: Covered the waterfront. 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
4: June is the month dedicated to the Sacred Heart of Jesus. In 1675, Jesus told St. Margaret Mary that he wanted the Feast of the Sacred Heart to be celebrated on the Friday after the Corpus Christi Octave. In 1856, the Feast of the Sacred Heart became a universal feast. St. John Paul II said, "This feast reminds us of the mystery of the love of God for the people of all times."
1: It's called Communion with Dr. David Andrews here on this Friday afternoon. 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You may remember a couple of days ago, on Wednesday to be exact, the network celebrated Father Mitch Pacwa's 50th anniversary of his ordination. Quite a big deal on EWTN Live, on Catholic Connection, on Open Line, on Open Line Wednesday. We gave a lot of talk about that, but today is the actual anniversary. 50 years ago today, David.
0: Congratulations.
1: Can you imagine?
0: Well, yes. But that's wonderful.
1: But what a wonderful man he has been for all of us here at the network, even for those of us who are not Catholic. There's a lot of people who, over the years, that Father has ministered to in his own unique way.
0: You know, I am a consumer of EWTN content. Before I am a producer of EWTN content, and
1: right.
0: I have my favorite hosts and programs like everybody else. And
1: sure,
0: I won't tell you who all of them are or aren't, but I will tell you that I've always enjoyed listening to Father Mitch.
1: Just the best. So our congratulations to you, Father. Looking forward to the next 50. If you're ready now, let's go to the phones at 833-288-EWTN. Here is Rick in Minnesota listening on the great Real Presence Radio. Hello, Rick. What's on your mind today?

0: I'm in a very heated argument with a notable systematic theologian, and we're both Irish, so we believe that any argument that's not heated is not worth having. But at one point, he said, well, if you're not a realist, you can't be a Catholic. And I said to him, well, you just excommunicated Descartes, Gabriel Marcel, and John Paul II, because they weren't realists. And the argument kind of broke off there, and when he's gotten back to me, he said, well, seems to me we have a different understanding of realist. And then I wrote back to him and explained where I was coming from. But in the meantime, Dr. Anders said something similar. Well, you got to be a realist to be a Catholic. So trying to get ahead of this kid.
1: Okay, yeah, thank you.
0: Thank you. Dr. Anders and ask him what he means by being a realist.
1: Yeah, thank you so much. I really appreciate the question. So there's no, if you read the Code of Canon Law, there's not a canon in the code that says, and oh, by the way, Catholics have to be philosophical realists. All right. And, you know, when you read Pope John Paul II's Fides et Ratio, his encyclical on faith and reason, which is, I think, unique. I don't think there's any other encyclical like that in the history of the church, where he really reflects on the church's philosophical patrimony. He's pretty explicit that there is no one school of Catholic philosophy that is normative or obligatory for Catholics to hold, and there's a legitimate and welcomed diversity of philosophical opinions. And there, of course, have been card-carrying Catholics who were not philosophical realists. Sometimes they get classified as among the bad boys of Catholic philosophy, but they're Catholics nonetheless. And one of them would, probably the most prominent would be William of Ockham, who was clearly a nominalist philosophically, not a philosophical realist. Abelard was a philosophical nominalist, and I'm sure there are others that you could pick from, you know, throughout the tradition. It's a minority position to be a nominalist in Catholic philosophy, but there are Catholics that have taken that position. And you know, if you're in the context of a philosophy course, for example, and you're maybe having a discussion about natural law or something, it'd be perfectly legitimate in that context to say, well, here are some problems with philosophical realism, Platonism or Thomism or whatever school of realism you'd want to talk about. And that's fine. I mean, you can have those kind of debates. That's what philosophy is about. It's about raising questions and being critical-minded and so forth. Much of the church's philosophical and moral patrimony presupposes a commitment to philosophical realism, meaning that we can have real knowledge of the world through the use of our reason by grasping the form of things, that realities really do have essences, that there is something concrete and determinative that it is to be a dog, to be a bird, to be a tree, to be a man, to be a woman, and that those ontological realities have some purchase on our moral reasoning. So, you know, I can rationally discern, for example, maybe not perfectly, but I can make a stab at rationally determining the good for the human person in virtue of the kind of thing that humans are. And that once I've discerned that, if I discern that something is in fact the good for humans,
2: yeah,
1: then that morally obligates me. Let me give you an example. I believe personally that I can have pretty well-grounded knowledge that smoking cigarettes, tobacco, is not in the interest of human flourishing, and that in consequence, it would be immoral for me to give cigarettes to children and to try to influence them to take up the habit of smoking. I think that'd be immoral, because I know that I'm asking, you know, for this child to become addicted to something that's has a very high probability of killing them down the road, right? Now, you know, there was a time in Catholic history when we didn't know that about smoking. And maybe I would think that I may have some cultural reason for thinking, well, you know, they need to learn how to be one of the boys or whatever it might be, and it might actually be in this person's best interest if they took up smoking. I can't think that anymore, because I think I really can have that kind of knowledge, because I can discern something about what humans are biologically, what tends to their flourishing biologically, and that therefore that has some sort of moral purchase on me. That's what we mean by philosophical realism. Now, the

0: The opposite point of view, which is philosophical nominalism, is to hold that there is no such thing that it means to be a concrete human being. There's no common essence that all humans share from which I could derive, abstract moral, or for that matter, particular moral conclusions. And, you know, if William of Ockham and many other Christian nominalists typically take a divine command theory of ethics, because I don't think there's a concrete human nature, you know, about which I can discern what's flourishing. And so the only other ground for a Christian ethic would just be whatever God says. And what God says is disconnected from any notion of concrete human flourishing. And so therefore God could command things that from my point of view seem patently arbitrary, and I'd be obligated to perform them just in virtue of God having commanded them.
1: Rick, thanks so much for your call today from Minnesota. That opens up a line for you right now at 833-288-EWTN. Two lines open, 833-288-3986, or you can also text us at that same number. Let's go now to Michael in Willoughby, Ohio, listening on his Roku device. Hey, Michael, what's on your mind today?
2: Hello?
1: Hi, Michael. Go right ahead.
2: Oh, yes. I was calling, I wanted to make more of a comment, but it's probably very good for your audience and your listeners on Catholicism and the birth of it. And Dr. Anders gave a wonderful analogy of Pentecost and how that works with the Artemis ship. And that everything before the Artemis took off was happening in history, so to speak, you know. So I wanted to point out this wonderful thing that's happening to me with John chapter 17, which I get from the Gospel According to John by Thomas J. Brodie, Theological Commentary. And I find in chapter 17 that would be the birth of the church right there.
0: Okay. Yeah, thanks. I really appreciate the question. So John 17 is clearly has an ecclesiological note to it. I mean, it is about the church. Christ prays not only for the gathered apostles, but for all those who will believe in his message through them, that they might be one as the Father and the Son are one. Now, you know, the Gospel of John was obviously not written contemporaneous with the ministry of Christ. It was written, you know, decades and decades and decades after. And most theologians believe that the themes in John reflect the theological conditions present not during Jesus' ministry, but in this earlier age of the church, and say maybe the 90s or around 100 AD. And so the gospel writer and the community that he represents is definitely facing a time of theological division that is a scandal, right, to Catholic unity. And so they foreground that in the account of Christ, making sure that, you know, Christ is endorsing the principle of ecclesial unity. And so, you know, looking back on Jesus, I mean, they ground in him this Catholic ideal of the unity of the church. So I would agree with you, it's ecclesiologically focused. I don't see how I could construe John 17 itself as the birth of the church. First of all, you know, it wasn't written at the time of the birth of the church. It's written decades later, looking back on it. I mean, the church predates the Gospel of John, right, considerably.
1: Yeah.
0: Jesus' prayer in the upper room, he institutes the priesthood. I mean, we get that from the other Gospels, and the sacrifice of the Mass. That's clearly central to Catholic liturgical identity. But, you know, there aren't yet those who believe in the message through the apostles, like the gathered people of God is not yet the reality.
1: Sure.
0: Right? And that really doesn't come to fruition until Pentecost. I mean, that's the position that the church takes about Pentecost. So that's why Pentecost is considered the birth of the church. That's when the nations are called in and God signals his acceptance of them by the pouring out of the Spirit manifested in these, you know, speaking of many languages and so forth. But I think your point's still good, and I think that, you know, throughout the Gospels we can see little hints and intimations of that full reality that are being suggested through those, you know, literary tools.
1: Michael, thanks for checking in from Willoughby, Ohio. It is called A Communion here on EWTN. We're live on this Friday, and we would love to chat with you at 833-288-EWTN. If you have a question for Dr. David Anders, 833-288-3986, call or text. Here is Mary now in Southern California, listening on the great JP2 radio. Hey, Mary, what's on your mind today?
3: Hello. About two months ago, Dr. Anders, you elaborated with a caller who said he didn't have sufficient faith. He just didn't feel the faith feeling. And you mentioned Mother Teresa and St. Therese. So I was wondering if you could elaborate even more in terms of how this could be upheld, especially when, like, the Christian narrative is constantly, you know, in the world, it's constantly indistinguishable from other narratives. They just consider it another Christian story. So could you elaborate on that?
0: Yeah, sure. So just to be clear, am I elaborating on what it's like to make an act of faith when one does not have a subjective sense of its truth? Is that the thing I'm supposed to elaborate on?
3: Exactly.
0: Okay, no problems. So let me talk about something in my own case. Maybe this will be helpful to you. I don't feel like Christ is present in the Blessed Sacrament. I don't see him there, don't smell him there, can't taste him there, can't touch him there, have no sense experience of Christ's presence in the Blessed Sacrament. I know that there are plenty of Catholic catechists that talk about the sacrament in terms of feeling. Oh, you'll feel so great when you take communion. You know, oh, when you're sitting in Eucharistic adoration, you just feel his presence, et cetera, et cetera, et cetera. And that's all devotional language, and that's fine. But it's not theologically accurate language. And it's much more authentic Catholic doctrine. It's in line with the teaching of St. Thomas that we find in his famous Eucharistic hymns to say, I don't have any kind of sensible access to Christ's presence in the Eucharist, not through my interior life, not through my affections, not through my senses, through my no feeling of any kind, nothing that I can sense, interiorly or exteriorly, indicates to me that Christ is in the Eucharist. That doesn't mean I don't have feelings about it. I mean, I might go to Eucharistic adoration and feel all kinds of elevated, but it's not because of my sensible experience of the consecrated host. If I didn't have faith and I entered the presence of the Blessed Sacrament, what would I feel? A stale piece of bland bread. That's what I would feel, and that's what I would feel in my interior. The only thing that makes it any different for me is if I come with an act of faith. Well, I believe that Christ is there, and then, you know, those sorts of effective responses can happen to me. But the act of faith is a decision to construe reality in a certain way, a way that I cannot independently verify. That faith is always like that. It's always a decision to construe reality in a way that I can't otherwise verify. I've no reliable access to the truth of an article of faith, right, that I could independently verify. Now, there's no demonstration that proves it. There's no sensible experience that proves it or makes it evident to me. That's precisely what makes it faith as opposed to knowledge. A lot of things I can know. We talked earlier in the show about, I mean, I'm pretty sure I know that smoking's bad for you. I don't make an act of faith that smoking is bad for you. I mean, I know it's bad for you, right? Faith comes in exactly at the point where reason leaves off, right? If I know something, I don't have faith in it. I mean, St. Thomas is really clear about that. If you know that God exists, you don't have faith in God's existence. The angels don't have faith in God's existence. They know it.
1: They know it.
0: They know he exists. They don't have faith that he exists. A certain philosopher can know that God exists in the abstract. He doesn't have faith in that reality, right? Faith comes in exactly where reason leaves off, and it's always an act of the will commanding the intellect, and it's consistent with feelings to the contrary.
1: Mary, we hope that's helpful for you, and lines are open for you at 833-288-EWTN. 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
5: Who has more wisdom about living right? The Catholic Church founded by Jesus Christ, been on earth approximately 2,000 years, or modern psychology, which tells folks how to live. Father Larry, let me

0: you preach from the pulpit. But this whole idea that sexual union is reserved for marriage, aren't we kind of past that?
1: No, never. Because the reality is, sex by definition is a giving of your life for somebody else. And so if you're going to give your life away to somebody else, then all the other preconditions got to be there, or it's not truly the giving of your
0: life.
1: What
0: preconditions?
1: That you have to give
0: I love the person. That's a precondition.
1: Well, then you haven't died for them unless you'd given your life spiritually, psychologically, socially, financially, everything. That's the point. That's why marriage is the place where I give my life for you. So anytime sexuality happens outside of a marriage, it's a lie because it's not here. I'll give you this to make me feel good. Sex, by definition, isn't about me and how I feel. It's about you and how I can give you my life. You know, I am more intimate with more men and women than they are with their spouses. Why? Because I see their soul, and they'll share with me as their priest their soul. But even though they share their bodies, sometimes these couples, they never share their soul. So every element of sexuality also needs that spiritual element. And when people enter into the sexuality, no spiritual element, it's a horrible reality instead of a reality of love.
2: 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That is what Enoch did. Enoch is listening in Minnesota on the great Real Presence Radio. Hey there, Enoch, what's on your mind today, sir?
3: Yes, sir. I came into the faith about 5 years ago, a Catholic convert. A lot of my family members are still obviously Protestant. Going through the Bible and trying to understand and reading it, but I'm just having a tough time kind of letting go of how I was taught to interpret the Bible as a Protestant. But what I don't, it's not my objection. My objection is that now probably I look back and I wish I was born into the Catholic early in my life because I lament what they're missing out on. Because one thing that frustrates me is that how is it that that dispensationalist and Protestant today when I look at the Red to Dedicate, I was just flabbergasted at how the early church was so, the letters to the Ephesians, you got Polycarp, you got all these wonderful early church leaders, bishops who were in Rome, that from them, from Polycarp all the way to Augustine to Aquinas, why is it that they don't acknowledge that early on, or at least in their ministry teachings, that the early fathers in the church and yet was pretty evident to me? Now I can see it. It's almost like when I read Scott Hahn's Rome Sweet Home. It frustrates me. And then what really upsets me now is that when I look back and because I got to be careful how I interpret the Bible today versus what I was taught. Is that, why were they trying to disorder the Bible once it was sealed in the 400 AD that, 7,000 years later, the guys that come along, whether it's Lutheran and his boy, and they're, what gave them the authority that they can take out any of the certain epistles out of the Bible? And finally, Ned, is that King James, what was that all about? And do Catholics acknowledge it today? And when they read it, or is it just, was it strictly for Protestants? If you can elaborate on that, please.
4: Yeah, thanks. Appreciate the questions. The first question I got in there was, how is it that Protestant pastors and teachers don't acknowledge the patristic, that's to say the patrimony of the early church fathers,
5: yes,
4: the patristic analysis of sacred scripture?
5: Mm-hmm.
4: So to begin with, I think that's a caricature. And historically, Protestantism was very keen to plumb patristic commentary on the Bible. And there's a lot of scholarship on that. There's a woman named Irina Bacchus who wrote a great book a number of years ago called The Fathers and the Reformation. And it really engages Protestant exegesis of sacred scripture in light of patristic commentary. John Calvin, who's someone who in whom I was at one time an expert, when you read his biblical commentary,

0: Series, he's always referencing the Latin fathers, especially, well, the Greek fathers too. He references Chrysostom quite often, John of Damascus, Augustine of Hippo, Cyprian, Gregory the Great. I mean, he's engaged in that reading all the time. So I don't think it's accurate to say that Protestants as a class don't engage with the patrimony of the fathers. Now, what they do, in my humble opinion, is they disagree with the fathers a lot of times, right?
1: Yeah.
0: So they have a polemical reading of the fathers where they're trying to bend patristic commentary to meet their own polemical objectives. So in particular, Augustine. They try to enlist Augustine all the time as an ally to their cause.
1: Yeah, yeah.
0: And I think they misread him, quite frankly. I think they misread him. And they have to do this because, you know, they were open to the charge in the 16th century of having left the church and have started a new one. And that, of course, would be the sin of schism, which they all abhorred. And so they have to make the case, and I don't think they make it, but they try to make the case that, no, we're actually the ones that are in continuity with Christian antiquity. We, the Protestant church, are the ones that have kept the tradition. You Catholics are the ones that have departed it. And they do try to make that case. Now, what happened in the history of Protestantism is that the Protestants couldn't all get on the same page. From the very beginning, they couldn't get on the same page. There was division in Protestantism from the 1520s, and it was pretty severe. And they kept trying to come up with ways to get on the same page. They couldn't get on the same page, and the more time went past, the more divisions appeared within Protestantism. And then by the time you get to the 18th century, you begin to find Protestant preachers that will make the following claim. They'll say, well, you know, we don't really have to get on the same page. Right, that we just have to have the new birth, have Jesus in our hearts, and so forth.
1: It's kind of like throwing up the white flag.
0: Sure, exactly. And so that's when you really see the birth of denominationalism as an ideology.
1: Uh-huh.
0: And so it becomes much more about spiritual experience than it does about uniformity of biblical interpretation. And then in the 19th century, you get a new ideology, a new philosophy of biblical engagement that is, in the United States in particular, that's prompted in part by America's love affair with Scottish common sense philosophy, in particular the philosophy of Thomas Reed, who wanted to defend the intuitive moral and physical judgments of the common man. He's basically argued that there's a sort of common stock of human wisdom that's available to the human race, and that's that our empirical observations and our moral intuitions are more or less reliable. And it was a very sort of democratic kind of philosophy that spoke well to, you know, the American democratic experience. And people translated that sense of, well, hey, I, the common man, can have a kind of immediate intuitive knowledge of truth. And they applied that to the biblical hermeneutics, leading to a kind of exaggerated literalism, right? That all you need to grasp with the text of the Bible is just the literal denotative sense of the words on the page. And if it's that evident, right, if it's evident, well, then what need have you of patristic commentary, right? And in fact, then you begin to see a turn in American populist Protestantism, like against all tradition, not just Catholic tradition, but tradition as such begins to sort of come under suspicion. And all I need is the Bible alone in an extremely radical sense. And I think the pinnacle of this movement was the Restorationist movement that gave birth to the so-called Christian Church, or the Churches of Christ, founded by Alexander Campbell and Barton Stone. And Campbell once said that he endeavored to read the Bible as if no one had ever read it before, right? And while that was particularly characteristic of the Churches of Christ, I think that attitude came to characterize a lot of fundamentalism. That was not initially the Protestant disposition, but it became in North American evangelical and fundamentalist Protestant the way you would look at it. And so now you will find fundamentalist preachers that will say, well, you better not read those fathers. They might make you Catholic. You know, they've totally given up the objective of trying to find some common ground with the fathers to argue for their continuity with antiquity. They're perfectly comfortable with the idea that they make a complete break with history and tradition. The most egregious example of that is, of course, the birth of Mormonism, that takes rejecting all of historic Christianity, radically rejecting it, as like their core doctrine, right? The so-called great apostasy,
1: yeah,
0: allegedly solved by, you know, the advent of the prophet so-called prophet, Joseph Smith, right? So all these are tendencies that are floating around North American 19th century Protestantism that still have their offshoots today. They don't really characterize the tradition overall.
1: Okay. And we do appreciate that. Hope that's helpful for you, Enoch. You have to excuse me. I've just had one of these monthly coughing jags that it just, you know, if you I know, don't have a cough drop right here.
0: This morning, we were hanging out at my house, and I was making coffee in the coffee pot, and your coffee pot goes gurgle, gurgle, gurgle. And my wife says, wait a minute, there's an animal vomiting someplace. And I went, no, that's just the coffee pot. You just hear the coffee pot.
1: Funny.
0: And she goes, no, it's really an animal. And so I turn off the coffee pot. We sit there and we listen. And one of my small, obnoxious Havanese dogs is just coughing and sneezing and hacking and blowing like nobody's business. I mean, she is having a fit. And then I'm like, come here, dog. You know, I got to go cough outside. You're bothering us. And my wife looks at her and goes, I know what happened. I said, what? She got into the litter box and ate too much cat poo. She's having an allergic reaction.
1: Oh, gee. Thanks for the visual there, David. Wow. All right. Call to communion here on EWTM. I do want to let you know that we have a wonderful program that you may or may not have heard called Take Two with Jerry and Debbie. And today, the topic was fascinating. And you know, David, we do sort of a lifestyle program on Take Two. We could be talking about anything. And the topic today was what scar, S-C-A-R, what scar tells a story? You know, many of us, skinned our knees or had an operation when we were in junior high school. It could be anything. And there's always a story behind that scar. And I thought it was fascinating. Jerry talked about a scar that he had received many, many years ago. Anyway, that's going to encore tonight at midnight Eastern, 9 p.m. On the West Coast. So do check it out. It's a wonderful program. Take Two with Jerry and Debbie here on EWTN. All right, let's go now to Andrea in Iowa, listening on the great KMMK. Hello, Andrea. What's on your mind today?
2: Hi. Well, I became Catholic when I was 58, and I knew absolutely nothing about the Eucharist when I entered the church. And then I would go almost every day to receive the Eucharist. And after a couple of months, I asked myself, why am I in such a good mood? And it dawned on me that it was the rosary and the Eucharist mainly. And so I can say that I actually never had faith in it because I didn't know about it in the first place. And then afterwards, it was evidence that when you receive the Eucharist, you receive all the graces from heaven, and it changes your life. Jesus does everything.
1: Wow.
0: Yeah, this is a great testimony, and I really appreciate it. And I want to highlight a couple things that you said for the audience and then also make some comments. So if the Eucharist doesn't change your life, then it's not doing its job,
1: yeah,
0: right? So you're
1: yeah.
0: absolutely right that we partake of the Eucharist in order to change our life. Often that change can result in a deeply positive affect, right? You talked about your sense of subjective well-being, your good mood that flows from these things. You know, peace with God and peace with one's conscience brings a really good mood. You know, St. Paul in Romans chapter 7 talks about the distress, the anguish of being divided against oneself and what one knows of the good and not being able to live that with fulfillment. Resolving that, which is one of the major aims of Catholicism, brings peace of conscience. And that's a tremendous boon, a great gift. And it underscores a lot of the admonitions to joy that we find in the gospel. So I think that's absolutely true. I'm gonna beg to differ on one point. I think you do have faith. I think you have tremendous faith, right? And your reason for saying that was that, you know, from your subjective experience, you can infer the truth of the Church's Eucharistic doctrine. And so from my positive affect, I can infer the truth of the doctrine of the real presence. And I'm really happy that you have that positive affect. I don't doubt that it's a result of the Eucharist. Philosophically speaking, I don't think you can make that inference, right? Because people can have positive affect for reasons other than taking the Eucharist. Now, I'm not denying that that's why you had it. I just think if I'm going to present an argument for the doctrine of the Eucharist, I can't present to somebody, hey, you'll, you know, when you feel good, that's proof of divine influence. because a lot of times I'm going to feel good, and it's not proof of a divine influence. Yeah. It doesn't work universally like that, okay? And the reason that you have a positive emotional response to the Eucharist

0: is at least in part because you believe by faith that you're receiving Christ. So you bring your faith to the Eucharist, you know, with expectation and with hope and with charity and with joy, and then you reap positive benefits. But if you didn't bring the faith, like, you wouldn't have the joy.
1: That's true.
0: Right? So the Eucharist doesn't work on you like magic. It works on you in and through your act of faith, right? Which is also a supernatural state, according to the church. And so I still stand by St. Thomas's teaching that the doctrine of the real presence of Christ in the Eucharist is something that we hold by faith. It's not something we can reason to from experience. That's not to say that people who partake of it can't have really positive experiences.
1: Andrea, thank you so much for your phone call today from Iowa, listening on the great KMMK in the greater Cedar Rapids area. I believe they're celebrating an anniversary next week, so that is fantastic. Thanks again for your phone call. It is called to communion here on EWTN. 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Got an email, David, from Lavender, who says, I go to classes at an evangelical church. I pointed out that Ambrose, the author of Just War Theory, was a Catholic bishop. My teacher, who is a well-studied Protestant scholar, said, well, that depends on what you call Catholic. I would just call him a bishop in the early church. Now, David, I have heard this before. The early church isn't the Catholic Church. What is his point of view, and what indeed is true?
0: Okay, so first of all, if you had told Ambrose that he was not a Catholic, he would have thrown you out of his diocese and excommunicated you, right? Yeah. Ambrose absolutely 100% understood himself to be a Catholic in unity with the visible Catholic Church, which he understood to be the College of Bishops united with the Bishop of Rome in obedience to ecumenical councils that celebrated a common Eucharist and a common doctrine of faith, particularly the Nicene Creed, and of course the doctrine of sacramental realism, that Christ was truly present in the sacraments, and that through them we had real access to transformative experience to become more like Christ, and we would be saved through our transformation, our moral transformation in him, that's the result of faith. I mean, these are all things that Ambrose believed and taught just explicitly and vociferously, among many other Catholic doctrines that I could throw in there. And so I mean, the early church absolutely used the language of Catholicism. It talked about the Catholic Church as a reality. And it invested that with some real meat. I mean, that, you know, the episcopacy, apostolic succession, the realism of the sacraments, the moral patrimony of the church. I mean, all of these things were things that characterized early Christianity. If you don't believe me, go read Protestant scholars on Christian antiquity, especially people like J.N.D. Kelly, early Christian doctrines, an Anglican scholar. You know, go read Yaroslav Pelikan's The Christian Tradition. He's an Orthodox scholar, Lutheran turned Orthodox. Go read Alistair McGrath, an Anglican evangelical early church historian. You read T.F. Torrance on the doctrine of grace and the apostolic fathers. I mean, you could come up with any number of examples of Protestant historians and theologians who recognize the Catholicity of early Christianity. So I just think at one level, that's just an absurd charge. Now, I know what he's getting at. What he wants to argue is that and this is the way many Protestants would argue this. Well, we understand that structurally the early church was episcopal and patriarchal and sacramental. We grasp all that. But you know, there are all these medieval Catholic developments and modern Catholic developments that you don't find in the fathers. I mean, you don't find, you know, the same kind of developed Marian devotion and Marian doctrine. You don't find, you know, this fully developed doctrine of papal supremacy. You don't find what else don't you find? You don't find the same sort of vigorous cult of purgatory that you find in, say, the High Middle Ages in Christian antiquity. And so therefore they're not, like, the modern Catholic Church isn't Catholic because they're unlike the ancient Catholic Church in that regard. Okay, well, you know, there is a lot of truth. There's definite truth in the idea that Catholicism developed historically over time, all right? And but when you look at what Protestants themselves say are the essentials of the Christian faith, right? So what constitutes Christian identity according to most Protestant confessions,

0: That's I'll let them use their own criteria. Okay, you put that up against Christian antiquity, and the Catholic Church is Catholic, right? So primarily, let's take the doctrine of justification by faith alone, which is the linchpin on which all of Protestantism stands or falls. You get rid of that, and I mean, and there goes, you know, 98% of Protestantism.
1: Yeah.
0: That's not an ancient Christian doctrine. That's not the rejection of apostolic succession, right? Which is absolutely central to most accounts of Protestant ecclesiology. That's not in Christian antiquity. At least the Reformed doctrine of the Eucharist is not in Christian antiquity. I mean, we could have a debate about Luther's doctrine of sacramental realism because he's closer to the Catholic Church. But clearly, you know, the kinds of things that Luther taught in the Babylonian captivity of the church, his rejection of five of the Catholic seven sacraments, I think is theologically innovative. I mean, I'd have to make the case for these things, of course, but just because Catholicism develops over time, Protestantism develops over time, just because Catholicism develops over time doesn't mean that it doesn't contain within itself our criteria for authentic versus inauthentic development.
1: Lavender, thanks so much for your email. Let's get back to the phones here and talk with Richard in Western Minnesota, listening on the great Ave Maria radio app. Hello, Richard. What's on your mind today?
2: Yeah, hey, good afternoon, and thank you.
1: Sure.
2: I was talking with a friend this morning about the Apostles' Creed, and the wording, he rose again from the dead, was a stumbling block for him in a way, and I can't even explain it. Is this just an English translation, or did Jesus really rise two times in that language?
0: Yeah, thank you. Thank you very much. So, rose again is an idiom in the English language. You know what an idiom is? An idiom is a phrase the meaning of which is not obvious from the literal sense of the words. It's raining cats and dogs. That there's no way to know what that means from the literal sense of the word.
1: Right,
0: okay?
1: Right.
0: It's an idiom, all right. That's become colloquial, right?
1: Mm-hmm.
0: It's very common way of translating the Latin word resurrexit, which just means he is risen. Right? So it doesn't mean that he rose and then he rose a second time. It just means he rose.
1: Okay.
0: Right. That's what the phrase in the English version of the creed means. He rose.
1: Okay. And there it is. Richard, thanks so much for your call from Western Minnesota. Here's an email we received from Jay, who normally listens to us on Sirius XM, Channel 130. Jay says, Dr. Anders, at the resurrection, what sort of bodies would all the pre-born babies have, since some were not allowed to develop? Do you suppose their bodies would be glorified as they, quote, would have been had they have been allowed to fully grow?
0: Yeah, thanks. So sacred tradition, sacred scripture do not tell us in great detail what our resurrected bodies will be like. St. Paul says that they will be unlike our present physical bodies. We don't know how unlike.
1: Okay.
0: There'll be some continuity.
1: Yeah.
0: We don't know how much. We'll be unlike them. Gospel of John says that we will be like him when we see him. Well, how literally is that going to be? I mean, is my hair going to be the same length as Jesus's? You know, do I have to wear the same kind of sandals? I mean, who knows? I mean, some Christians have speculated. This is just sheer speculation, right? There's no dogma on this. That, you know, perhaps we will all have the age at which Christ rose from the dead. I'd like that. I'd like to be 33 again. I could handle that. That'd be pretty cool, you know. but again, we don't know. So there's continuity between the physical body and the resurrected body, but there's discontinuity as well. And one way or another, our resurrected bodies are patterned after the resurrected body of Jesus. Does that mean in shape and form and allure, or just in its glorified aspect? Don't know. Text doesn't say. Tradition doesn't say.
1: Okay. Then that's where we have to leave it. Thank you so much for your email. We're going to go to a call now that we received overnight on the EWTN listener comment line.
3: Yes, this is Pasita Gelasio, and I want to ask David or Dr. David about church. I want to know where in the Bible say that we need to go to church.
0: Yeah, thank you. Really appreciate that question. So the book of Hebrews admonishes us not to give up the assembling of ourselves together, right? So okay. And that's, the church means, to be assembled. Christ institutes the rites, R-I-T-E-S, that constitute the center of the church's worship, especially the Eucharist and baptism, and commands that those be practiced in perpetuity, right? As the disciples teach their converts, the apostles teach everything that Christ has commanded them. They are to baptize, they are to admit people to Eucharistic fellowship. The entire book of 1 Corinthians is a reflection on ecclesial life, that is to say, life within the church community, centered around the Eucharist. It doesn't use the phrase, you must go to church, because it presumes that that is where Christian identity is manifest, right? Throughout St. Paul's epistles, and I mean, I can't just pick one, Paul usually says, hi, I'm Paul, God bless you, I'm praying for you, here's what you're doing wrong. Right? That's usually how Paul's letters go. And then he ends with, live this way and do these things, right? So there's a sort of moral exhortation at the end of all of Paul's epistles. Mm-hmm. You read through that. They're all exhortations to community life, right? And so the doctrine of the church as a gathered community, gathered around the sacraments and the practice of charity, is just woven implicitly through every text of the New Testament.
1: 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Dr. David Andrews, have a great weekend.
0: Thanks, Tom.
1: 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On behalf of our fantastic team, I'm Tom Price, along with Dr. David Andrews. My thanks to Michael McCall for bringing me a cough drop. We will see you. Have a great weekend. See you on Monday. God bless.
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6: 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Wasn't that a surprise, huh? Curiosity. Well, it worked with Adam and Eve. 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We want to know evil. Then when we know, we can't handle it.
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9: This is a Messy Family Minute with Mike and Alicia Hernan. The world says husbands and wives have the same or even interchangeable roles. Some fundamentalists say wives should let their husbands decide everything and simply obey. This way of thinking does not reflect the rich, intricate, and beautiful teaching of the Catholic Church on marriage.
10: A true Catholic marriage calls men and women to act in complementarity so they both become who God's calling them to be. Men act as the head and women act as the heart. These are sacred roles which communicate to the world the mystery of Christ's relationship with the church.
9: Christ sacrificed himself for the church and laid down his body for her. That's how husbands are called to love their wives. Wives love their husbands by respecting and allowing them to protect and lead them to holiness. St. Paul sums it up.

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2: Prayer has been so powerful in my communication with God, understanding the church better, most importantly, understanding the Lord better, and myself better. I heard it said once that God answers knee-mail, as in K-N-E-E. Prayer is powerful. One of the favorite things I love to do when it comes to prayer is to ask for the intercession of the great saints. Try it sometime. You'll be very, very impressed and surprised by the amazing power of prayer.
3: This is Father Donald Haggerty. In the name of the Father, and of the Son, and of the Holy Spirit. Amen. We pray for an end to the horror of abortion throughout the world. We pray that greater conviction of the sanctity of human life from the moment of conception to the end of life may increase in this world, that God as creator may be more honored and respected, that the reality of God creating the soul from the moment of conception may be more realized by all people, and that we pray that this satanic evil may be overcome by our prayer, by our sacrifice, by all that we can do to one day to see an end to this throughout the world. In the name of the Father, and of the Son, and of the Holy Spirit. Amen.
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6: I'm Father Bernard McGuckian. Join us as we continue our series on the Sacred Heart here at the Colombier Chapel in Paris-le-Monial in France.

Welcome to the interior of the Colombier Chapel here at Paris Le Monial in the Charol area of eastern France. Here, one of the great treasures of the town is the remains of the saint Claude Lacolombier, who was canonized on the 31st of May 1992 by Pope John Paul II. This young Jesuit entered into the history of spirituality and Catholicism when he came here as the superior of the local Jesuit college. In the nearby convent, Margaret May was having these extraordinary revelations. The superiors didn't really know what to do. So Claude had a reputation for a deep spirituality. He had never had a single vision in his whole life, but he knew how to deal with people who had. So he came on the scene and he authenticated these visions. He assured Margaret Mary, yes, the one who is speaking to you really is the second person of the Blessed Trinity, Jesus himself, who had revealed his Sacred Heart. So Claude's remains have been here since 1930, when the Basilica was first built. During his lifetime, Claude Lacolombier felt that he was doing nothing. He was sick, he was a highly talented man of letters. He didn't get around, as he thought, to writing very much. He wrote down his sermons. Fortunately, they were saved. He gave wonderful spiritual advice to many people. As we move to another part of this beautiful chapel, we'll discover a mosaic that reveals in detail why Claude had such an extraordinary calling in this life that would only become apparent after his death. This mosaic that you see before you

is based on a letter written by St. Margaret Mary in 1688, 2 years before her death. She wrote this letter to Mother Saumaise, her former superior. In this vision, you can see the center of it is Jesus revealing his heart. Jesus doesn't speak in this vision to Margaret Mary. On his right is the Blessed Virgin Mary, who did nearly all the speaking, and strangely, Our Lady spoke at great length. On the right of Our Lady is St. Margaret Mary herself. And Margaret Mary received this vision while she was still alive. On the left of Jesus is St. Francis de Sales, who founded the Order of the Visitation in 1610. And beside him is Claude La Colombière. Under the feet of Jesus, you see symbols of riches pouring down the steps. On the left of the picture behind St. Margaret Mary, you have a number of visitation nuns who were known for their love of the Sacred Heart. Over on the other side, you have Jesuits who spent their lives promoting this devotion. Our Lady spoke at great length in this vision, and the image she used all through it was of a treasure. The treasure actually was the heart of her son. And her great concern was that this treasure was ignored by the whole world. Here was this extraordinary gift that God had become one of us. He had taken on himself our lives, our pains, our difficulties. He even gave himself a human heart. And that this heart was broken through his love for us. But the image she used of a treasure was the treasure that we usually consider a treasure, money. And money usually comes in the form of gold or silver dug out of the ground. And she said that it was purified some way, and she said the extraordinary, terrible purification of the heart of Jesus insofar as it required anything. We're told in St. Paul's, in the Hebrews, that he learned obedience through suffering. But Our Lady wanted to make this treasure available to the whole human race that were ignoring it. And she said to these visitation sisters, your work is to give it to the whole world. But she also said you'll need help. You need help of theologians and scholars to help you explain the devotion. And she said, primarily, the call was coming to the Jesuits to do this. But it has always been understood, not only Jesuits, any man or woman who tries to pass on the devotion to the Sacred Heart or tries to explain it to others will be enriched. But in the vision, she turned to Claude La Colombière, now dead 2 years, and said, as for you, faithful servant and perfect friend of my son, if it has been given to the visitation sisters to share this treasure, it's given to your group to make it known. Possibly the difference would be between business and economics. And this was the language Our Lady was talking. Business is dealing with the goods of the world. Economics is reflecting on it and trying to understand the meaning of it. But there's another important thing in that vision. Claude was described as the faithful servant and perfect friend. Well, if that was not tantamount to canonization, I don't know what is. Because the promise of the Lord at the end of our lives is, well done, good and faithful servant. And also Jesus said the night before he died, I do not call you servants, I call you friends. For Jesuits, this vision has been the basis of their commitment to devotion to the Sacred Heart. The Latin word is munus suavissimum, the delightful responsibility. And the order for well over 300 years now has tried, with all its human weaknesses and limitations, to make that wonderful, consoling doctrine of the love in the heart of Christ available to the whole human race. It has taken the form of the apostleship of prayer, where tens of millions of people around the world
make what's known as the morning offering. They offer their prayers, their works, their sufferings in honor of the Sacred Heart and for the conversion of others. This mosaic, for me, is an excellent realization of the message of St. Margaret Mary in her letter to Mother Somaise. And I think that few letters in the whole history of Christianity about a private revelation have had a more wonderful effect. Stay with us. After the break, we'll have a special guest who does wonderful work in honor of the Sacred Heart here at Paris Le Monial.

0: Welcome back to the beautiful Chapel of Colombier here in Paris-le-Monial. I've been joined now by Father Bernard Pirous. Father, would you just tell us a little bit about yourself?
1: My name is Father Bernard Pirous. I'm French. I've been a history professor at the University of Bordeaux. Then I became a priest. I'm a member of the Emmanuel community and have been asked to be responsible for Paray-le-Monial pilgrimages.
0: Father, many people have heard about St. Margaret Mary, but fewer have heard about St. Claude La Colombière.
1: When Margaret Mary had the apparitions of the Sacred Heart of Jesus here in the convent of the Visitation, it was taken very serious. The other sisters thought something was happening. Here at Paray-le-Monial, there was a house of Jesuit fathers, so they spoke to the Jesuits about it. The Jesuits themselves then spoke about it to the Jesuit superior in France, so it was decided to send a young Jesuit here in order to check it out. They sent Claude La Colombière, who was considered to be a remarkable young priest. In the company of Jesuits in France, they were thinking he was a man with a big future. One thought he could become the most influential Jesuit in the Kingdom of France. They were confident in his judgment and the clarity of his thoughts. So he came here and met Margaret Mary, and immediately he understood that it was true. He understood that the apparitions were exact. It was what God wanted. What was going on here was something very important for the Church. The first thing he did was confirm Margaret Mary in her vocation and in her mission. That was his first action. Then Claude was followed by the Sulpician priests, and then by the bishops. So he was relieved that they believed the apparitions were true. We know that there had been some false apparitions, for example, in Spain and Portugal, that produced disastrous consequences in the 16th century. So people had that in memory and knew that there were false apparitions that were very dangerous. But Claude was believed. Christ had announced to Margaret Mary the coming of Claude, and Jesus told her that Claude was a faithful servant and perfect friend. When Claude got to know the apparitions of the heart of Jesus, he integrated them into his spirituality. He was changed by it, and he became a model priest according to the Sacred Heart, a priest who was a friend of God and a friend of man, a man who gave of himself just as Christ had given everything. He was the perfect model of a priest according to the Sacred Heart of Jesus.
0: After Claude died, Margaret was on her own. How did she manage then?
1: After the death of Claude, Margaret Mary was alone. But in reality, she wasn't exactly alone. First, because the Sisters of the Visitation believed the message and also the messenger. The message spread throughout Visitation monasteries in France. At that time in France, there were around 100 Visitation monasteries. The message of the Heart of Jesus immediately spread out. Secondly, before dying, Claude La Colombière had followers and he had formed a number of priests. He had spoken to them about the message of the Sacred Heart of Jesus, and those priests had confidence in the importance of the message. So they wrote books, and the Jesuits immediately shared the message of the Heart of Jesus.

0: Jesus.
1: What were the difficulties that these priests deal with?
2: In regard to the message of the heart of Jesus, there were two problems. Jesus shared all of his love, and so the message of the heart of Jesus is a message of love. But at that time, there was a movement that was very demanding. There were Jansenists. It was a philosophy that was hard and narrow. But it was not only the Jansenists. We now know that throughout the whole of Western Europe, possibly due to the nominalism of the Middle Ages, there were strains in theology that had hardened people. It was even found amongst the Jesuits. Speaking of love and saying that faith is about love didn't please everybody. So there were some people who thought this devotion was strange. They simply had a problem with love. The second problem came because Christ had physically appeared to Margaret Mary. He had shown his heart of flesh. He had even embraced Margaret Mary. So the question of adoring the heart of Jesus was a question related to the theme that Jesus is true God and true man. He is perfectly God, but also perfectly man, and he is the same person. So it is that person that we adore, so we can adore his heart of flesh. Claude Le Colombier was a man from whom a lot was asked. Jesuits had a big influence. They were the king's confessors, confessors of princes. They were part of the intellectual crowd of the country. We have to remember at that time, France was the country that was leading the intellectual debates, and Jesuits were very much tied to that. In that context, Jesuits would select within the company of Jesuits the best Jesuits, so they could speak with the princes or kings. So they held a lot of hope for Claude Le Colombier. A member of the Académie Française had even said that Claude was the man that spoke the best in the French language. So there was a lot of hope put in Claude Le Colombier. Claude was sent to Paray-le-Monial, and then he was sent to England to be the confessor of the Queen of England. At that time, there was a thought that the King of England could again become Catholic, but a conspiracy happened. Claude lost his good health. He was put in jail and returned to France. He came back to Paray-le-Monial, where he passed away. But what is very strange about the story of Claude Le Colombier is that we have a man that could have had an enormous influence. He could have been the confessor of the king. In France, it was the king who nominated the bishops with the assistance of his confessor. This man, who was among the most intelligent in France, found himself dying in a little provincial town with a life that appears to have been a failure. So from a human point of view, he did not meet what had been expected of him. But from a spiritual point of view, he had an absolutely enormous influence. It's a paradox, but it is the paradox of God. Why did he die in Paray-le-Monial? I think he died in Paray-le-Monial because I believe there are places for graces. I think that there are areas that are like the properties of God. One can see that in Lourdes. The city of Lourdes is a city that Mary is the landlord of. There are some areas like that, places that God has put his hand on. I think that Paray-le-Monial is a place that God put his hand on, probably a long time ago. In the Middle Ages, I think Paray-le-Monial was already a place of graces, and that's probably why it was good that Claude was here and his relics are here. Now, people come here to immerse themselves in prayer and devotion. Not only do people come to Paray-le-Monial, they come more and more. Devotion to the heart of Jesus in Europe, and particularly in France, saw a slowdown after World War II. You can go into all the churches of Europe and find statues of the Sacred Heart everywhere. Stained glasses with the Sacred Heart are also seen. But at some point, people stopped understanding what it means, so they stopped praying. There has been sort of a distance that has appeared between the people of God and Jesus. People don't understand anymore. But there has been a rebirth of devotion to the Sacred Heart of Jesus here at Paray-le-Monial that started around 1975. Among other things, it's due to the help of the Emmanuel community, but also thanks to other things that brought people back to the devotion. There are a lot of people who travel to Paray-le-Monial today. The world is a village, and there are people from around the world who come here. You can see in the streets people from all countries. Some of them tell us ahead of time that they're coming, so the chaplains welcome them

0: and do for them what they desire. But plenty of groups that we don't know come here also. We meet them in the streets too. We see Japanese people, Chinese people, South Americans in this little village of France. We take care of them if we can. It's intriguing that this town attracts them. It's a town where people feel like something is happening here.
1: Father Bernard shared some interesting aspects of the life of St. Claude with us. St. Margaret Mary and Claude became great friends in the Lord, and the Lord himself blessed this friendship, and it told them that their three hearts would be united forever. Short before the end of Claude's life, he was leaving the town to go to a place where the air was supposed to be better. Margaret Mary wrote a note to him telling him not to go if he could do so without being disobedient, because the Lord wanted him to glorify him here in Paris. Claude died on the 15th of February, 1682. Margaret Mary immediately sent a message to the Jesuit house that she would like to have the little note back because it was something prophetic. But the superior of the Jesuit house said he would give all the archives of the house in place of that one little note. To really know devotion to the Sacred Heart, you have to know both Claude and Margaret Mary, because their lives were so closely entwined. So thank you for watching, and may the blessing of Almighty God, the Father, the Son, and the Holy Spirit descend on you and remain with you forever.

0: And now a soulful psalm from Deacon Harold Burke Sivers.
1: All right, well, when you hear that music, it means it's time to break open God's Word in the Psalms. And again, we're using the Revised Grail Psalms. It doesn't matter what version you're using, as long as you have that Bible in your hands, open them up to Psalm 47. And so these were members of the Musical Guild of the Jewish Temple. And the prescript, which is the entire first verse of Psalm 47, simply says, "For the choir master of the sons of Korah, a psalm." Very simple. Very simple and straightforward. Okay. So the psalm starts in verse 2. "All peoples, clap your hands. Cry to God with shouts of joy." So again, we see the musicality of the psalms. Clap your hands. Clapping your hands is something, not just when you're applauding, you know, when you find something engaging or entertaining, but you clap your hands along with the melody, along with the beat, right? And these psalms, the Sefer Telachim, the Book of Sung Praises, these were meant to be sung, right? So as you're singing, clap your hands, cry to God with shouts of joy, right? So clapping your hands is also something that you do when you're happy and you're joyful, right? And this should be our attitude when we're engaging God in the psalms here. And I love this next line, verse 3. "For the Lord, the Most High, is awesome." I love that. "The great King over all the earth." Right? He is awesome. Right? There's a song. Right? Our God is an awesome God. Right? I love that word awesome here. The great King. Then verse 4. "He humbles peoples under us and nations under our feet." Right? So the Lord humbles us, right? And sometimes he has to humble us in order to exalt us. But he's saying here that he humbles peoples under us, right? So ultimately, it's God's will that's going to rule over this crooked and depraved generation that we find ourselves in now. You know, the nations will be under our feet. And that term being put under one's feet, it means to be subjugated. So in Psalm 110, for example, David starts that psalm off, the Lord's revelation to my Lord, sit at my right until I put your foes beneath your feet, right? Until your enemies are placed beneath my feet, until my enemies are subjugated, right? So ultimately, Christ, everyone will be subjugated to Christ, either... We're not seeing it much now in our culture, but certainly at the end of the world when Christ comes back, when he brings the kingdom to his Father, to fulfillment to his Father. Verse 5, "Our heritage he chose for us, the pride of Jacob whom he loves." Right? So of all the 12 tribes, right, he used the tribes of Jacob. Right, Abraham, Isaac, and Jacob, also called Israel, right? Because when God changes your name, he changes your purpose, he changes your mission. The heritage he chose for us. So this is a sense talking about predestination, in the sense that just because God knows our future doesn't mean that we don't have any influence over that future. You see? God knows what's going to happen, but we don't. So we still have the freedom within God's promise to be able to make decisions, yes or no, for God. And he goes on. "God goes up with shouts of joy. The Lord goes up with trumpet blasts. Sing praise for God. Sing praise. Sing praise to our King. Sing praise." Right? This is a very prayerful, a very joyful, a very spirit-filled psalm. And again, singing. Singing praise to God. How do we sing? You might be saying to yourself, "Well, Deacon, I can't sing. I can't carry a tune." If you heard me sing, you'd have to, you know, cover your ears. Or what was that movie? What was that movie where I saw it on the plane, where these alien creatures came, and like you had to be really quiet because if you made any noise,
2: Quiet Place.
1: Quiet Place. That was it. Quiet Place. Right. So we don't have to be quiet here. We have to be shouting joyfully and singing to God, but we can praise God, you know, not with just our voices, but by the witness of our lives.
2: Mm-hmm. Well, and you know, you talk about how, you know, God knows the direction or the course of our life, I always kind of put that in perspective of it's like reading a book and you write in the margins. Like he knows where the flow of our choices in life based on his plan for us, but it's what he's written in the margins, knowing the choices that we're going to make. He knows us that well, which is frightening to think about that he knows us as well as he does. But the sooner we surrender to that, we realize it's what's in the margins that are our choices. Or, I want to go this way, Lord. He'll go, okay, you know, because he knows where he's taking you. It's bringing you back to that straight and narrow.
1: And that's so true. And the scary part about that is we can obfuscate. I got to be careful with the word there.
2: Yeah.
1: We can confuse God's plan, right? I mean, God's plan cannot be fulfilled if we don't cooperate with that plan.
2: Yeah.
1: So God has to create another plan. So we can see, that's how powerful God is trying to do something in and through us. Like, for example, let's take myself for example. Back in 2012, when I was making the final decision whether to leave my job or not, you know, I was scared. So I could have let fear rule me and overcome me, or I could let God's providence and revel in God's love, reveling in confidence in God, that whatever God's choosing for me is what I want, even though it's scary. And so, and I think about, man, everything that's happened since I made that decision, you know, even this show is an outcome of that decision.
2: Yeah.
1: You know, traveling around the world, writing books, doing all these things I never thought I'd be doing in my life. And what if I would have said no? What if I would have not loved enough to overcome the fear to trust God?
2: Yep.
1: God wasn't able to work his plan. He had to come up with a backup plan, with plan B.
2: Well, and I've always said, especially after making those own choices of going in a direction that God did not want me to go, is I'm not where I ever thought I would be, but knowing that I am where he needs me and having a peace about that is way better than pursuing whatever other goals or dreams or aspirations that I might have had, knowing that none of that stuff was ever supposed to be mine, right? And so it's like, well, I want like what they have. Well, that's for them. I have yours over here, but you have to go this way to get it. And it's, you know, and especially like even being back home after years of, you know, traveling and radio taking me places that I was excited to be there. But if you had told me I was going to go home and be happy about it, I would have said you were crazy 20 years ago. But now to look at it, I go, I know exactly. I can see now what he was doing. And it's amazing. And it's the much more happier

0: what? I was given this gift of leadership by God. I need to be able to exercise what's best for the common good, what's best for everyone in the decisions I make as someone in this position of authority, as a government leader, a politician, whatever it may be. You know, and I don't think many of them think like that at all. You know, and what does Jesus say? They've already received the reward, all the accolades, everything they receive in this life, that's their reward. If they think they're going to just get to heaven by acting the way they are now, they got another thing coming. And finally, verse 10, the princes of the people are assembled with the people of the God of Abraham, right? So this unity between God's people and the God of this Old Testament, right? The God of Abraham, the God of Isaac, God of Jacob, fulfilled in Jesus Christ. I love this last line. The rulers of the earth belong to God, who is greatly exalted. Boy, that is something I remember that I keep in heart as I was raising my kids, something I was keeping in mind all the time, you know, that God is the ruler over this family, and that God has allowed me as a man to borrow the sacred name Father and the responsibilities that come with that.
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4: We want to invite you to pray the Rosary with us. The rosary is many things, but perhaps the best way to think about the rosary is to think about it as a spiritual place, as an invisible chapel that you can enter into even in a busy time of life. And in a place like this, to enter into silence, into prayerfulness, and to follow the events of the life of our Lord Jesus Christ as they must have been seen by the eyes of his mother. We celebrate the Rosary with Mary, but of course that means we celebrate it with Jesus. And we look on him in the mysteries of grace and salvation as his mother and Joseph and the apostles must have seen these events. So, quietly, enter into your own spirit and join us as we offer the rosary to God in honor of Christ and his mother.

The first five decades of the Rosary are called the Joyful Mysteries. They're called joyful because they represent the early events in the life of Christ and the joy that his mother would have had at these events. In the name of the Father, and of the Son, and of the Holy Spirit. Amen. I believe in God, the Father Almighty, creator of heaven and earth,

0: In Jesus Christ, his only Son, our Lord, who was conceived by the Holy Spirit, born of the Virgin Mary, suffered under Pontius Pilate, was crucified, died, and was buried. He descended into hell. The third day he rose again from the dead, and he ascended into heaven, and is seated at the right hand of God, the Father Almighty, from whence he shall come to judge the living and the dead.
1: I believe in the Holy Spirit, the Holy Catholic Church, the communion of saints, the forgiveness of sins, the resurrection of the body, and life everlasting. Amen.
0: Our Father, who art in heaven, hallowed be thy name. Thy kingdom come, thy will be done, on earth as it is in heaven.
1: Give us this day our daily bread, and forgive us our trespasses, as we forgive those who trespass against us. And lead us not into temptation, but deliver us from evil. Amen.
0: Let us offer the next three Aves, that we will have an increase of faith, hope, and love. Hail Mary, full of grace, the Lord is with thee. Blessed art thou amongst women, and blessed is the fruit of thy womb, Jesus.
1: Holy Mary, Mother of God, pray for us sinners, now and at the hour of our death. Amen.
0: Hail Mary, full of grace, the Lord is with thee. Blessed art thou amongst women, and blessed is the fruit of thy womb, Jesus.
1: Holy Mary, Mother of God, pray for us sinners, now and at the hour of our death. Amen.
0: Hail Mary, full of grace, the Lord is with thee. Blessed art thou amongst women, and blessed is the fruit of thy womb, Jesus.
1: Holy Mary, Mother of God, pray for us sinners, now and at the hour of our death. Amen.
0: Glory be to the Father, and to the Son, and to the Holy Spirit.
1: As it was in the beginning,

0: The first joyful mystery, the Annunciation by the angel to Mary that she will be the mother of Emmanuel. Our Father, who art in heaven, hallowed be thy name. Thy kingdom come, thy will be done, on earth as it is in heaven.
1: Give us this day our daily bread, and forgive us our trespasses, as we forgive those who trespass against us. And lead us not into temptation, but deliver us from evil. Amen.
0: Hail Mary, full of grace, the Lord is with thee. Blessed art thou amongst women, and blessed is the fruit of thy womb, Jesus.
1: Holy Mary, Mother of God, pray for us sinners, now and at the hour of our death. Amen.
0: Hail Mary, full of grace, the Lord is with thee. Blessed art thou amongst women, and blessed is the fruit of thy womb, Jesus.
1: Holy Mary, Mother of God, pray for us sinners, now and at the hour of our death. Amen.
0: Hail Mary, full of grace, the Lord is with thee. Blessed art thou amongst women, and blessed is the fruit of thy womb, Jesus.
1: Holy Mary, Mother of God, pray for us sinners, now and at the hour of our death. Amen.
0: Hail Mary, full of grace, the Lord is with thee. Blessed art thou amongst women, and blessed is the fruit of thy womb, Jesus.
1: Holy Mary, Mother of God, pray for us sinners, now and at the hour of our death. Amen.
0: Hail Mary, full of grace, the Lord is with thee. Blessed art thou amongst women, and blessed is the fruit of thy womb, Jesus.
1: Holy Mary, Mother of God, pray for us sinners, now and at the hour of our death. Amen.
0: Hail Mary, full of grace, the Lord is with thee. Blessed art thou amongst women, and blessed is the fruit of thy womb, Jesus.
1: Holy Mary, Mother of God, pray for us sinners, now and at the hour of our death. Amen.
0: Hail Mary, full of grace, the Lord is with thee. Blessed art thou amongst women, and blessed is the fruit of thy womb, Jesus.
1: Holy Mary, Mother of God, pray for us sinners, now and at the hour of our death. Amen.
0: Hail Mary, full of grace, the Lord is with thee. Blessed art thou amongst women, and blessed is the fruit of thy womb, Jesus.
1: Holy Mary, Mother of God, pray for us sinners, now and at the hour of our death. Amen.
0: Hail Mary, full of grace, the Lord is with thee. Blessed art thou amongst women, and blessed is the fruit of thy womb, Jesus.
1: Holy Mary, Mother of God, pray for us sinners, now and at the hour of our death. Amen.
0: Hail Mary, full of grace, the Lord is with thee. Blessed art thou amongst women, and blessed is the fruit of thy womb, Jesus.
1: Holy Mary, Mother of God, pray for us sinners, now and at the hour of our death. Amen.
0: Glory be to the Father, and to the Son, and to the Holy Spirit.
1: As it was in the beginning, is now, and ever shall be, world without end. Amen.
0: O my Jesus,
1: forgive us our sins.
0: Save us from the fires of hell.
1: Bring all souls to heaven, especially those in most need of thy mercy.
0: The second joyful mystery, the visitation of our Blessed Lady to Elizabeth and to the child in her womb, John the Baptist. Our Father, who art in heaven, hallowed be thy name. Thy kingdom come, thy will be done, on earth as it is in heaven.
1: Give us this day our daily bread, and forgive us our trespasses, as we forgive those who trespass against us. And lead us not into temptation, but deliver us from evil. Amen.
0: Hail Mary, full of grace, the Lord is with thee. Blessed art thou amongst women, and blessed is the fruit of thy womb, Jesus.
1: Holy Mary, Mother of God, pray for us sinners, now and at the hour of our death. Amen.
0: Hail Mary, full of grace, the Lord is with thee. Blessed art thou amongst women, and blessed is the fruit of thy womb, Jesus.
1: Holy Mary, Mother of God, pray for us sinners, now and at the hour of our death. Amen.
0: Hail Mary, full of grace, the Lord is with thee. Blessed art thou amongst women, and blessed is the fruit of thy womb, Jesus.
1: Holy Mary, Mother of God, pray for us sinners, now and at the hour of our death. Amen.
0: Hail Mary, full of grace, the Lord is with thee. Blessed art thou amongst women, and blessed is the fruit of thy womb, Jesus.
1: Holy Mary, Mother of God, pray for us sinners, now and at the hour of our death. Amen.
0: Hail Mary, full of grace, the Lord is with thee. Blessed art thou amongst women, and blessed is the fruit of thy womb, Jesus.
1: Holy Mary, Mother of God, pray for us sinners, now and at the hour of our death. Amen.
0: Hail Mary, full of grace, the Lord is with thee. Blessed art thou amongst women, and blessed is the fruit of thy womb, Jesus.
1: Holy Mary, Mother of God, pray for us sinners, now and at the hour of our death. Amen.
0: Hail Mary, full of grace, the Lord is with thee. Blessed art thou amongst women, and blessed is the fruit of thy womb, Jesus.
1: Holy Mary, Mother of God, pray for us sinners, now and at the hour of our death. Amen.
0: Hail Mary, full of grace, the Lord is with thee. Blessed art thou amongst women, and blessed is the fruit of thy womb, Jesus.
1: Holy Mary, Mother of God, pray for us sinners, now and at the hour of our death. Amen.
0: Hail Mary, full of grace, the Lord is with thee. Blessed art thou amongst women, and blessed is the fruit of thy womb, Jesus.
1: Holy Mary, Mother of God, pray for us sinners, now and at the hour of our death. Amen.
0: Hail Mary, full of grace, the Lord is with thee. Blessed art thou amongst women, and blessed is the fruit of thy womb, Jesus.
1: Holy Mary, Mother of God, pray for us sinners, now and at the hour of our death. Amen.
0: Hail Mary, full of grace, the Lord is with thee. Blessed art thou amongst women, and blessed is the fruit of thy womb, Jesus.
1: Holy Mary, Mother of God, pray for us sinners, now and at the hour of our death. Amen.
0: Glory be to the Father, and to the Son, and to the Holy Spirit.
1: As it was in the beginning, is now, and ever shall be, world without end. Amen.
0: O my Jesus, forgive us our sins. Save us from the fires of hell. Bring all souls to heaven, especially those in most need of thy mercy. The third joyful mystery, the birth of our divine Savior. The birth of Jesus is filled with joy, the joy of the angels, the joy of the shepherds, the joy of the Magi. But it happens in such strange circumstances. She laid him in a manger because there was no room for them in the inn. How important it is for us to remember that God chose that his son would be poor, that he would be very poor, that he would be poor all of his life. There are two things we need to think about. First of all, that according to his own words, what we do for the poor, we do for him. And secondly, that we ourselves must not be attached to worldly things and invested in seeking and getting things that make us comfortable. Our Father, who art in heaven, hallowed be thy name. Thy kingdom come, thy will be done, on earth as it is in heaven.
1: Give us this day our daily bread, and forgive us our trespasses, as we forgive those who trespass against us. And lead us not into temptation, but deliver us from evil. Amen.
0: Hail Mary, full of grace, the Lord is with thee. Blessed art thou amongst women, and blessed is the fruit of thy womb, Jesus.
1: Holy Mary, Mother of God, pray for us sinners, now and at the hour of our death. Amen.
0: Hail Mary, full of grace, the Lord is with thee. Blessed art thou amongst women, and blessed is the fruit of thy womb, Jesus.
1: Holy Mary, Mother of God, pray for us sinners, now and at the hour of our death. Amen.
0: Hail Mary, full of grace, the Lord is with thee. Blessed art thou amongst women, and blessed is the fruit of thy womb, Jesus.
1: Holy Mary, Mother of God, pray for us sinners, now and at the hour of our death. Amen.
0: Hail Mary, full of grace, the Lord is with thee. Blessed art thou amongst women, and blessed is the fruit of thy womb, Jesus.
1: Holy Mary, Mother of God, pray for us sinners, now and at the hour of our death. Amen.
0: Hail Mary, full of grace, the Lord is with thee. Blessed art thou amongst women, and blessed is the fruit of thy womb, Jesus.
1: Holy Mary, Mother of God, pray for us sinners, now and at the hour of our death. Amen.
0: Hail Mary, full of grace, the Lord is with thee. Blessed art thou amongst women, and blessed is the fruit of thy womb, Jesus.
1: Holy Mary, Mother of God, pray for us sinners, now and at the hour of our death. Amen.
0: Hail Mary, full of grace, the Lord is with thee. Blessed art thou amongst women, and blessed is the fruit of thy womb, Jesus.
1: Holy Mary, Mother of God, pray for us sinners, now and at the hour of our death. Amen.
0: Hail Mary, full of grace, the Lord is with thee. Blessed art thou amongst women, and blessed is the fruit of thy womb, Jesus.
1: Holy Mary, Mother of God, pray for us sinners now and at the hour of our death. Amen.
0: Hail Mary, full of grace, the Lord is with thee. Blessed art thou amongst women, and blessed is the fruit of thy womb, Jesus.
1: Holy Mary, Mother of God, pray for us sinners now and at the hour of our death. Amen.
0: Hail Mary, full of grace, the Lord is with thee. Blessed art thou amongst women, and blessed is the fruit of thy womb, Jesus.
1: Holy Mary, Mother of God, pray for us sinners, now and at the hour of our death. Amen.
0: Glory be to the Father, and to the Son, and to the Holy Spirit.
1: As it was in the beginning, is now, and ever shall be, world without end. Amen.
2: O my Jesus, forgive us our sins. Save us from the fires of hell. Bring all souls to heaven, especially

0: The fourth joyful mystery, the presentation of the Christ child in the temple by Mary and Joseph. Our Father, who art in heaven, hallowed be thy name. Thy kingdom come, thy will be done, on earth as it is in heaven.
1: Give us this day our daily bread, and forgive us our trespasses, as we forgive those who trespass against us. And lead us not into temptation, but deliver us from evil. Amen.
0: Hail Mary, full of grace, the Lord is with thee. Blessed art thou amongst women, and blessed is the fruit of thy womb, Jesus.
1: Holy Mary, Mother of God, pray for us sinners, now and at the hour of our death. Amen.
0: Hail Mary, full of grace, the Lord is with thee. Blessed art thou amongst women, and blessed is the fruit of thy womb, Jesus.
1: Holy Mary, Mother of God, pray for us sinners, now and at the hour of our death. Amen.
0: Hail Mary, full of grace, the Lord is with thee. Blessed art thou amongst women, and blessed is the fruit of thy womb, Jesus.
1: Holy Mary, Mother of God, pray for us sinners, now and at the hour of our death. Amen.
0: Hail Mary, full of grace, the Lord is with thee. Blessed art thou amongst women, and blessed is the fruit of thy womb, Jesus.
1: Holy Mary, Mother of God, pray for us sinners, now and at the hour of our death. Amen.
0: Hail Mary, full of grace, the Lord is with thee. Blessed art thou amongst women, and blessed is the fruit of thy womb, Jesus.
1: Holy Mary, Mother of God, pray for us sinners, now and at the hour of our death. Amen.
0: Hail Mary, full of grace, the Lord is with thee. Blessed art thou amongst women, and blessed is the fruit of thy womb, Jesus.
1: Holy Mary, Mother of God, pray for us sinners, now and at the hour of our death. Amen.
0: Hail Mary, full of grace, the Lord is with thee. Blessed art thou amongst women, and blessed is the fruit of thy womb, Jesus.
1: Holy Mary, Mother of God, pray for us sinners, now and at the hour of our death. Amen.
0: Hail Mary, full of grace, the Lord is with thee. Blessed art thou amongst women, and blessed is the fruit of thy womb, Jesus.
1: Holy Mary, Mother of God, pray for us sinners, now and at the hour of our death. Amen.
0: Hail Mary, full of grace, the Lord is with thee. Blessed art thou amongst women, and blessed is the fruit of thy womb, Jesus.
1: Holy Mary, Mother of God, pray for us sinners, now and at the hour of our death. Amen.
0: Hail Mary, full of grace, the Lord is with thee. Blessed art thou amongst women, and blessed is the fruit of thy womb, Jesus.
1: Holy Mary, Mother of God, pray for us sinners, now and at the hour of our death. Amen.
0: Glory be to the Father, and to the Son, and to the Holy Spirit.
1: As it was in the beginning, is now, and ever shall be, world without end. Amen.
0: O my Jesus,
1: forgive us our sins.
0: Save us from
1: the fires of hell. Bring all souls to heaven, especially those in most need of thy mercy.
0: The fifth joyful mystery, the finding of the child Jesus in the temple. Our Father, who art in heaven, hallowed be thy name. Thy kingdom come, thy will be done, on earth as it is in heaven.
1: Give us this day our daily bread, and forgive us our trespasses, as we forgive those who trespass against us. And lead us not into temptation, but deliver us from evil. Amen.
0: Hail Mary, full of grace, the Lord is with thee. Blessed art thou amongst women, and blessed is the fruit of thy womb, Jesus.
1: Holy Mary, Mother of God, pray for us sinners, now and at the hour of our death. Amen.
0: Hail Mary, full of grace, the Lord is with thee. Blessed art thou amongst women, and blessed is the fruit of thy womb, Jesus.
1: Holy Mary, Mother of God, pray for us sinners, now and at the hour of our death. Amen.
0: Hail Mary, full of grace, the Lord is with thee. Blessed art thou amongst women, and blessed is the fruit of thy womb, Jesus.
1: Holy Mary, Mother of God, pray for us sinners, now and at the hour of our death. Amen.
0: Hail Mary, full of grace, the Lord is with thee. Blessed art thou amongst women, and blessed is the fruit of thy womb, Jesus.
1: Holy Mary, Mother of God, pray for us sinners, now and at the hour of our death. Amen.
0: Hail Mary, full of grace, the Lord is with thee. Blessed art thou amongst women, and blessed is the fruit of thy womb, Jesus.
1: Holy Mary, Mother of God, pray for us sinners, now and at the hour of our death. Amen.
0: Hail Mary, full of grace, the Lord is with thee. Blessed art thou amongst women, and blessed is the fruit of thy womb, Jesus.
1: Holy Mary, Mother of God, pray for us sinners, now and at the hour of our death. Amen.
0: Hail Mary, full of grace, the Lord is with thee. Blessed art thou amongst women, and blessed is the fruit of thy womb, Jesus.
1: Holy Mary, Mother of God, pray for us sinners, now and at the hour of our death. Amen.
0: Hail Mary, full of grace, the Lord is with thee. Blessed art thou amongst women, and blessed is the fruit of thy womb, Jesus.
1: Holy Mary, Mother of God, pray for us sinners, now and at the hour of our death. Amen.
0: Hail Mary, full of grace, the Lord is with thee. Blessed art thou amongst women, and blessed is the fruit of thy womb, Jesus.
1: Holy Mary, Mother of God, pray for us sinners, now and at the hour of our death. Amen.
0: Hail Mary, full of grace, the Lord is with thee. Blessed art thou amongst women, and blessed is the fruit of thy womb, Jesus.
1: Holy Mary, Mother of God, pray for us sinners, now and at the hour of our death. Amen.
0: Glory be to the Father, and to the Son, and to the Holy Spirit.
1: As it was in the beginning, is now, and ever shall be, world without end. Amen.
0: O my Jesus, forgive us our sins, save us from the fires of hell, bring all souls to heaven, especially those in most need of thy mercy.
2: Hail, Holy Queen, Mother of mercy, our life, our sweetness, and our hope. To thee do we cry, poor banished children of Eve. To thee do we send up our sighs, mourning and weeping in this valley of tears. Turn then, most gracious Advocate, thine eyes of mercy toward us, and after this our exile, show unto us the blessed fruit of thy womb, Jesus. O clement, O loving, O sweet Virgin Mary, pray for us, O Holy Mother of God,
1: that we may be made worthy of the promises of Christ.
0: Let us pray. O God, whose only begotten Son, by his life, death, and resurrection, has purchased for us the rewards of eternal life, grant, we beseech thee, that meditating on these mysteries of the Most Holy Rosary of the Blessed Virgin Mary, we may imitate what they contain and obtain what they promise, through the same Christ our Lord. May the divine assistance remain always with us, and may the souls of the faithful departed, through the mercy of God, rest in peace. Amen. May the Holy Virgin bless you with her loving child, this day and forever. In the name of the Father, and of the Son, and of the Holy Spirit. Amen.
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5: In this Sunday's Gospel, the voice of Jesus resounds with authority and with hope for our world. We read him saying, "The harvest is abundant, but the laborers are few. So ask the master of the harvest to send out laborers for his harvest." Later, he says to the 12 apostles, "Go and make this proclamation. The kingdom of heaven is at hand. Cure the sick, raise the dead, cleanse lepers, drive out demons." It's an amazing perspective to think of the church in this light. When you hear this gospel, for example, remember that you're hearing it from the lips of a man who has responded to this call, a priest who has offered his life to cleansing, healing, lifting up, proclaiming the kingdom of heaven to his people. Indeed, Jesus here describes the mission and activity of every parish church throughout the world. Sometimes I think we take our priests and our parishes for granted. We can sometimes forget that when we're in a parish church on a Sunday, we're literally being bathed in God's word, renewed from our sins, strengthened by the Holy Spirit, and sent forth on a mission by Christ to transform our world. We need to always remember that when Jesus called his apostles to give their lives up for him, he was calling them into action, and that the church is a place of action where we receive from the hands of the priest the saving sacraments of God. Because God does not want our lives to stay the same. He wants church to transform us by the Holy Spirit coming within us to make us better, holier, more virtuous, more loving. Today, let's open our hearts. Let's let God do with us whatever he wants.
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2: We are all called to be great saints. 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
4: Hi, everybody. Well, we always kind of have fun before the show. Especially with our people who project me. I'm not sure what from yet, but they... Anyway, I try to stretch it out as much as possible and make them as miserable as possible so they gain merit. See? And if they can gain merit, then they'll have a bigger crown just because of me, see? I figure it out that way. I'm not too sure it works out that way sometimes. But anyway, you know, this is the Feast of Our Lady's Assumption. And a lot of people don't understand that. They get it all mixed up with Our Lady's Immaculate Conception, and it's different. And you say, well, why do you think that way? Oh, you're telling me, huh? Yeah, this will happen quite frequently when somebody tells me it's moving. It's a mental monstrance. Reminds me of the host, Blessed Sacrament. Anyway, Our Lady's Assumption is something we're all going to have, you know? You think of all the people who've been born from day one, millions and billions and trillions, probably. We're all going to rise. You know, your old bones can be moldy, turned to powder, and somebody turned them back into dirt and build a big building on top. How do you know what's under the ground? You don't know. I know this woman bought some property. She didn't want it because she heard it was a burial ground. And I said to her, so what? She said, people may be buried there. I said, they're probably buried where you're walking. It's like that little kid, you know, his mother said that we're all going to turn to dust. So he talked to her one morning at breakfast, and he said, Mom, is that dust under my bed coming or gone? Well, you don't know whose dust is under your bed. That's the way it is, you see. But God's going to bring it all together. You won't have all those warts on your face. You won't be bald if you're bald now. Imagine yourself having a big head of hair. Wouldn't that be worth going to heaven for? I mean, you'll never be tired. I like that. I like that. I can't remember a day I wasn't tired. And there's nothing wrong with me. I just get tired. And you won't have a... You're going to look beautiful. You say, well... But see, a glorified body is beautiful. Do you ever notice somebody... You saw my baby picture. I don't know why they put my baby picture on top of the life book, or whatever book it is. But anyway, I was 40 pounds at 18 months. Pretty heavy. Well, That was because my father got mad at my mother and pulled her hair for some reason, and she lost her milk, so I went on something called Dryco. And I've been fat ever since. But I think fat is more to love. See? That's my reasoning. But you see, we're all made different. But at the resurrection, you look at your baby picture. Well, don't. Look at your picture like somebody sent me an old, books you get after you graduate high school. Yeah. And I looked at me there, and I look at me now. I don't look like the same person. See? If you saw somebody at 20 and you see him again at 80, you're not going to recognize him. They're all different. You may say, well, the eyes are different, but they're all different. There's a change, see, in all of us. But you see Our Lady now, you say, well, why should she be so different? Well, because she was created by God. Before time began, he had her in his mind to be the mother of his Son, the Eternal Word. You can't even think for a half a second that the mother of God could be in the hands of Satan even for a half a second. See, that would defile the temple. I mean, that's common sense. You don't need anything else to really realize that God's temple had to be absolutely perfect. For his sake, see? So if you say, well, I don't know why she, I don't believe in Immaculate Conception, well, you're being a little dumb because common sense tells you this was absolutely essential. See, we're all born with original sin. And we have consequences for original sin, even after baptism, you know. You manifest very young in life, jealousy, anger, oversensitivity. Little kids get really very angry. And some kids, they don't care. So we're born with a lot of things that, you know, are not like Jesus, see? And so we have to overcome.

become these things. Our Lady was born absolutely created by God, conceived, and went her entire life never committing one fault or imperfection. And so what happens? Well, she begins to benefit by the same graces we will have without all that. We're all going to rise one day. You say, well, how will I look? Well, if you're going to heaven, you look pretty good. If you're going to the other place, I don't think you want to know. You say, why? Because all the people down there are ugly, ugly, ugly. You know, we don't think of common sense things about hell. We just think of the fire and who's going to go there and God isn't merciful. Yeah, God's merciful. All the people down there want to be. You say, well, I don't believe that. Yeah, you do. Look at the newspapers. You know, if you go to a grocery store, you gotta put blinders on because of all the books they put in front. They're terrible. Boy, they look awful, these covers. You say, well, but that's not what God made us to be. Our Lady could never even commit one little sin. So what does she do? She benefits by all the graces. We will benefit by the blood of Jesus, by redemption. We're all going to rise, for better or worse. If you want to look beautiful, you better concentrate on heaven. And if you want to look like the ugliest creature on God's earth, you got to go. You're going down there. You're going to rise that way. So how do you know that? Common sense tells you that. Besides faith, what you reap, you sow. Yeah, you know, you're not going to change all the way up from there to hell. Up to here, to through the ground and through the fire and change. You're not going to change. It's like the little angel who lost the one he was supposed to guard and guide and protect, and they went to hell. It was a woman. I mean, don't feel bad about it. Men go to hell too. That didn't sound right, did it? But you know what I mean. I gotta watch it. Anyway, so the little angel really pleaded with God. He said, so the Lord said to him, give me one thing she did that was good and charitable. He said, she gave an onion to somebody. Oh, one onion. He said, yeah. He said, okay, take that onion and put it down into hell. If she can grab it, you can pull her up. That sounded good. That angel was so happy. So he goes on there, hey, I'm here. This is not in the joke. I'm just adding it. I have 40 minutes. I might as well make it right. So he said, if you hang on, I can bring you up to heaven. So she's hanging on. And all of a sudden, there's two or three hanging on her feet, and she shakes them off. She said, this is my onion. They all went down. Because, see, selfishness was still there. Still there. None of this can be in Our Lady, see, the Mother of God. The little child Jesus had to be comfortable with Our Lady, in Our Lady. And after he was born, he had to have that holiness and that common sense. That's why Joseph was also holy. And you can't deprive our Lord of that, because everybody in heaven is holy. Now, you may go to purgatory a little bit, but you're all holy in heaven. See, if we're not, we're not going to get there until we are. So Our Lady had to have all these prerogatives. And Gabriel said that. Because of original sin, which was not taken away until Jesus gave us baptism, until that time, everybody was born with original sin and everybody had the consequences of original sin. But what does the angel say to Our Lady? He said, hail, full of grace. Wow,
full of God. Well, she wouldn't be full of God if she had the slightest imperfection. See? She'd have to repent. She'd have to be forgiven. See, that can't be. It just cannot be. And so Our Lady, you know, we admire Father Pio. You know, he's one of my new favorite saints. And we admire him. He suffered terrible. He was beat up every night by the devil. God, I don't think I could take that. And God doesn't give me that, see. But you see, we admire him because, I don't know, I bumped my toe the other day on a concrete pillar. I've been hippity-hopping for 5 days. Well, I just can't imagine him shuffling on feet that had holes this big. See, that takes a lot of something. But see, he did that in reparation for poor sinners. So you have wonderful, holy people in the world. Mother Teresa was, you know, I hope they beatify her soon. You have a lot of examples, but we're all sinners. I am, you am, they were, everybody. See, that could not be with Our Lady. Because she was so pure and so holy, there was no reason for her to rot away like we're going to, you know. But we know it's going to happen, you know. We're going to slowly dissolve and disappear, and then, you see, but it couldn't happen to Our Lady. It just couldn't happen to her. In a million years, it couldn't happen. See, all of this is a part of the curse that Adam and Eve got. Poor Adam, I bet he just went in there and blew a seed in the ground, and it started growing. All of a sudden, he had a tree and all kind of fruit on it. That was easy. Boy, that was great. I like to do that. Then he'd plant something else. Had to be fun. And then the Lord would look at Adam and say, now, what do you want to call that? And he'd say, asparagus. He said, oh. Not a bad name. Okay, from now until the end of time, it shall be asparagus. That would be fun. See? And maybe he found an animal, and the animal was big. Stomping through the ground, and the ground was shaking. And Adam said, oh, well, what do we name him? He said, well, you name him. He said, okay. He's an elephant. Oh, why? Well, he's big. Okay, elephant. Then all of a sudden, here comes this strange-looking creature with the longest neck he ever saw. He said, what are you going to call him? He said, I don't know. I never saw such a long neck. And the father might have said, well, we got carried away when we created him. The eternal word picked him up by the neck and just kept stretching. Oh, well, what do we call him? How about giraffe? There's a good name, giraffe. That would have been fun. He would have never sweat. Can you imagine getting up in the morning and you're not full of sweat? I think sweat is one of the worst curses of the original sin. Don't you think so? Huh? Sweat? Oh. It sticks on you and then it gets sticky and then you're going around like this and you look like you got ants all over your back. And then you go in air conditioning, and that sweat takes revenge because it starts getting ice cold. And it drips down your back, drop at a time, ice cold sweat. Well, I think that's obnoxious. I mean, of all the things God could have punished us with, he chose sweat. And you look terrible. I mean, dripping. Some people sweat a lot. You know, they're just dripping all the time. And you shake hands and they're dripping. And they give you a smooch and your face is all wet. It's just, I mean, I think that should have been mentioned in the book of Genesis. I think it was. Wasn't it? By the sweat of your brow.
You did it. By the sweat of your brow, you're going to till this ground, and you know what's going to come up, buddy? Weeds. Poor Adam didn't know anything about weeds. He never saw a weed in his life. Can you imagine disobeying God? I've always said it wasn't the apple in the tree, it was the pear on the ground. You didn't get it. You got it? Y'all got it? Pear, P-A-R, pear. Okay. Oh, well, you didn't get it either. You're going to be a seminarian one day. We got to examine our seminarians. You know? But see, all of that was so changed, you see? No sin, no feelings of sin. I you know, being Italian, can you imagine never feeling angry? Wouldn't that be wonderful? Huh? Oh, can you imagine not having enough self-control that you could call, you just can't help saying to somebody, why are you so stupid? Wouldn't it be nice if you thought it but didn't say it, see? Wouldn't it be nice if you looked at everybody and loved them? See, that's what Jesus wants us to do. And that's what Adam and Eve did. You say, well, they didn't have anybody but each other. Oh, that was enough, apparently. I mean, they got us into all this trouble. See? But when the Lord cursed them, pretty tough. You know, I felt sorry for Adam and Eve when they first saw death. You know? They had never seen death because everything was always thriving. Everything was beautiful. The weather was perfect. Perfect. They never felt heat or cold. Oh, you can't imagine paradise. And then it changed. All of a sudden, one morning they get up and they're cold. I don't think those leaves were any good. All you people in the tropics, you go get a leaf one day, you're not going to get warm. I mean, they had to figure this thing out. You know, they were always warm and comfortable. All of a sudden, it's gone. It's like Adam saying to Eve, I don't feel too good. How do you feel? I don't know. I'm shaking. Why? I don't know why. Why are you asking me why? It's your fault. My Bible's a little different. But you'd have to know this is a reality. This is really what they had to go through. A cold wind. They never felt a cold wind. They were never thirsty. And if they were hungry, they just went and picked something off a tree. And now they had to cook it. What do we do with this thing? I don't know. Well, you used to eat it, yeah, but it tastes good then. It tastes terrible now. Maybe the father came down and had pity on him and said that you have to make a fire and then you cook it. Oh. Where I get the fire. Gotta make it. Oh. How? Oh. Come on, I'll show you. Well, he had to get two pieces of stone and he goes, how long is it gonna take? A long time. A spark. Ah! A spark. Well, nothing happened. It's going to. Go ahead. Suddenly, it starts a fire. Now, can you imagine all of that? I want you to imagine what we lost. See? Then, I think the greatest thing is here comes a lion. And, oh, he loved those lions. They would come up and he'd pet them. He'd snuggle up to his ear.
This time, all of a sudden,

He's got fear. He never had fear. Never had fear. He says, Eve, stay in the back. Why? There's Buster there. I don't care what his name is. Stay in the back. They understand. See, they never felt fear. All these animals were friendly. Friendly animals. And here comes Adam. He's going to be the brave one. And he goes up there, and all of a sudden, this lion roars. Oh, he never heard a roar before. He ran. And the lion comes back, and he's stomping one foot, and he's going after him. All of this shit is new to Adam, absolutely new. And we still got the same stuff, you see. See, Our Lady never had that, never. And some of the saints had great gifts. Holy Father Francis tamed the wolf. Saint Anthony brought, nobody would listen to the gospel, so he brought all the fish out of the ocean and they stood in rows with the littlest fish in the front and all the big whales way in the back. And they all bowed their heads while Francis prayed and told them about God. Scared, you know what, out of those people. They really came and listened. And see, those are little sparklings of gifts from God that holy people have been given just to remind us of what we lost and what these people possess again. Now, I know Our Lady felt cold and hungry because she wanted to imitate her son. But the consequences of original sin were not there. She never felt like we do. And Our Lady had to be awesome. Because she always said yes to God. That's a secret of holiness. Oh, you don't have to be bright. You don't have to be a genius. You don't have to build buildings. You don't have to do any of those things. You have to do God's will with love and sacrifice. Sacrifice. That's the way it is now. And then one day, we'll die, all of us. But then the day will come at the end of the world when God will breathe and say, rise, rise. Oh, wow. And you say, well, that ever happened before? Yeah, at the crucifixion. What does it say? It says a couple things that I find very interesting. Number one, there was a terrible earthquake. Terrible earthquake. Nature, God's creature, nature, revolted against the reality that their creator was crucified by man. It revolted. It got dark at noon, and there was lightning, and the earth quaked, and the dead rose. They rose and walked around. So nature rebelled. I'm wondering if it's not happening today. I'm wondering because the world is so full of the most terrible sins. Killing babies while they're being born to get their brains out to help somebody else. That don't make sense. The worst kind of murder. Killing babies in the womb, they have no way of defending themselves. No way. No way. I'm wondering if the fires we have, the floods, even in Europe they're having terrible fires. I'm wondering if nature is not beginning to rebel. Rebel over the sin that lies upon us. You say, well, see, there had to be a Mary. There had to be. There had to be a Jesus, the eternal Word. Only God could stand in our place to
to get the Father's mercy and forgiveness. Only

love. And you only do God's will because you love. See, Our Lady could never do that. She always loved God, always, and always did His will. With perfect union, there had to be somebody like her. And only from her, only from this holy, perfect woman, could the eternal Word come. There was no other way. No other way. And we should thank God that He created such a woman. And He told Adam and Eve, and He told that little four-legged. I never understood why our Lord said, on your belly you're going to crawl. He must have had legs. Must have had something. He's got crawling on his belly. But He promised the woman. Oh, wow. The woman will crush your head. Ooh, wonderful. And that woman had to be absolutely, totally, always holy. And that's why we celebrate the Assumption of Our Lady today. Tradition tells us that Saint Thomas was always late. We always have somebody like that in our family. They're always late. I hope your son is not going to be late for his wedding. But there's always somebody in a family we know that, you know, we say we're going to start at 8 o'clock. They're not going to be there. You know it. All you men that have finicky wives, you know they're never going to be on time. They put the makeup on, then they don't like it, then they take it off, then they put it on again, and you're out there waiting, waiting, waiting, waiting. That's life. You can't change it. Now, what's that got to do with what I was going to tell you? I really don't know. Where was I? Does anybody know? Huh? A what? Oh, well, I forgot. Today they would say it wasn't relevant. Isn't that what they say today? That it wasn't relevant. That's always a good word. Gets you out of a lot of trouble. But anyway, I promised at the beginning of this program that somebody said to me not too long ago, how did you ever become a nun? Well, that's a long story. But I can tell you about the day I became a nun, and that's today, 56 years ago. That's a long, long, long time. Well, you know, I wanted to be a nun about 2 years before I became one, but I had to wait until I was 21 because my mother just wouldn't let me go. I mean, she just had a fit. And my uncles and aunts thought I was nuts. And I was all she had, really, all those years. And she just, you know, didn't want to lose me. And so I wrote her a letter, and making it short, but I wrote her a letter. And I had my boss, I worked for Timken Roller Bearing Company, and I had my boss mail it. And he gave me fare to get a bus and go to Cleveland with it. And I wrote to my mother, and my grandmother knew, but she would never say anything. And the letter that I wrote to my mother explaining why I had to go, I told her that I didn't feel I would live long if I didn't go. I told her I loved her, but I had to do God's will. That there was really nothing in life for me except the Lord, and I had to go. And I hoped she would understand. Well, she got the letter at the same time I would be coming home. And they said you could hear her across the street. And my uncles and my aunts, they never thought I would do that. Well, I got to Cleveland, the St. Paul Shrine, where the monastery was, and when the abbess found out I ran away from home, she didn't want to take me in. She was afraid, you know. And so there was an external sister, Sister Mary Magdalene, and
she, when she started talking in German to Reverend Mother, I knew I

was in good shape. I don't know why I knew, but she seemed to make Reverend Mother understand. And so Reverend Mother said, okay, we'll take you in. Well, they told me to stand in front of this 4-foot door. It was big. It was very dark on the outside. They had little, 7.5-watt bulbs. You really had to get adjusted to see. And I remember when that door opened, it was awesome. It was a long hallway. And there were 42 nuns in that monastery at the time. And I had to kneel at this door. And Reverend Mother blessed me and asked me what I wanted. And I said, I wanted to dedicate my life to God in the Blessed Sacrament. And all of them had their veils down. It was kind of scary, you know, because I didn't like nuns in the first place. And there I was trying to become one, see, and I was scared because I thought, wow. And then as we got into the chapel, they put a little cap on me, and they all put their veils up. So that was a relief, see. And it was an awesome day. I didn't know what my mother was doing. I know she'd be crying. I know all my relatives would not understand. I know that, you know. But I had a very saintly abbess, and she called my mother, and she told her I was fine, and she had my mother come. This was August 15th. I didn't see anybody until November. And one day, the vicar called me, and she said, your uncle's here. And I said, my uncle? She said, yes. Would you like to see him? I said, oh, yeah. And that day, I got the little blue-black veil. I mean, it came gradually. It isn't like today. You know, you get it all one time. But it came gradually, and so I was very happy, you know. And so there's Uncle Nick. And the grill is open, and that was something that got to him, see. So he started crying. I mean, I never saw Uncle Nick cry. He's one of these strong men that never cried, but he was crying. And so I just sat there, and he sat there, and I said, hi, Uncle Nick, and he couldn't answer. And I said, how are you? He couldn't answer. He'd stop crying, then he'd look at me, and he'd start all over again. And so finally he got out, are you happy? And I said, yes, I'm very happy. And I said, how's my mother? She said, well, pretty bad. But he wouldn't say anything else. He sat there 1 hour crying. And I tried to make conversation, but he tried to answer, but he couldn't. So finally he gets up, he's still crying, and he says goodbye, and that was that. So it was a difficult time for them, very difficult. But my abbess was very kindly, and very, very strong woman, but kind, very kind woman. And she finally got my mother to come and visit. And in those days, you could only visit a couple hours. But she was happy. She finally got over it. But you know, the wonderful thing was that my entire family went back to church. Nobody went to Mass except Christmas Eve and Easter. I don't think it's typical, but it was typical of my family. And they all went to get confession. They all went back to the sacraments. It was an awesome day. It was an awesome time. In those days, you were a postulant 6 months. Well, I was a postulant 15 months. They were forever sending me home because I had 2 grapefruit on my knees. You know, there was, what do you call them, housemaid knee or something, from kneeling, I guess. But they were like this. I mean, really big. And the infirmarian would say to me, you got to kneel or they're going to send you home. I said, well, I can't kneel. I said, well, you better or they're going to send you home. Okay, so I would kneel on these big grapefruits, you know. I'd switch knees.

0: all the time. And so it was 15 months before they decided they were going to keep me. I never found out whether they regretted that little thing or not. In either case, that was it. And now I just remembered what I was going to talk about. And that's St. Thomas, right? Ah. St. Thomas, according to tradition, was always late, always late. And so when all the apostles heard Our Lady had died, they all came, all went where she was, except Thomas. And so when he came, they opened up the whatever it was, and she was gone. There isn't there. And so even with that, though, the proof of her assumption is in a divine office book. And from the very beginning of Christianity, it was always believed that she was assumed into heaven. It just makes sense. Just makes sense. So now we've talked about everything, and I've enjoyed it. We only got 19 minutes left, and so I'm going to have some calls. Hello?
1: Hello.
0: Hi, where are you from?
1: I'm from Boynton Beach, Florida, Mother.
0: What's your question?
1: My question is, I've been a Catholic all my life, not a practicing one until about close to 40 years ago when I got married.
0: Mm-hmm.
1: I've had this disease for the past 40 years. It's called Raynaud's scleroderma, where it affects all the parts of your body. I had a very loving husband who would stand behind me whenever I'd have these illnesses. But unfortunately, just last December, in September, I lost him. He was, well, all his life he wasn't sick, and in 2 months he was gone. He died right beside me. And while he died, in the meantime, I was sick. And all of a sudden, after he died, I buried him with military honors and everything because he was in the service. I started having wrist problems. So I had 4 surgeries after that, and I end up with part of my right leg amputated, and I'm alone. And I talked to a couple of my friends, and they said that I was suffering for other people, and I was suffering for my own sins. And being a lector in my church for over 30 years, I couldn't believe that. But then I started having these feelings of, probably I am suffering for all my sins. And I'm just wondering that a loving God like Jesus, would he let us go through this, sister?
0: Well, I question that you're just suffering for your sins, When all suffering is an act of mercy of God, we don't look at suffering right. If it wasn't so suffering in all our lives, the suffering of putting up with ourselves, our own dispositions, our own weaknesses, the suffering that comes to us from others, the suffering that comes to us from our own body as it weakens as we get older and older, the suffering that comes every day in every possible way is a part of God's mercy to us, God's mercy, because he wants to purify us. See? He's not punishing you for your sins. He's allowing you to suffer for your own sake and for the sake of others. St. Paul said, this is a wicked generation, and your lives should redeem it. Well, we all know there's only one redeemer. We all know that Jesus redeemed us already. What did he mean? It means we add our pain, our sufferings, our frustrations, our disappointments, our heartaches to the pain of Jesus. And that redeems all mankind. So you can't say God's looking at you and say, oh, boy, you're a big sinner. I'm gonna get you. No. That isn't what he does. If I suffer anything, it's an act of God's mercy for us, an act of God's love for me. See? I can't go to heaven being me. I gotta go to heaven being like Jesus. See, everything we do has to be for Jesus. And all your pains and sufferings, your loneliness now, see? is all

0: all a part of God's mercy. Look at it that way. God has mercy on all of us. See? And these are opportunities to love him, to be like him. We have to change. We have Jesus himself emptied himself. See, we have to empty ourselves and not be like ourselves. You know, don't let these consequences of original sin take hold of us. And today, you know, everybody's supposed to act just like the way they want to act. Well, we can't do that because we become unjust, unfair. There's a lot of that around, you know that. So you look upon your pain and suffering as a purification from God for all of us, for yourself, for mankind, for the church. But it's molding you into the image of Jesus. See, when the Father looks at you, he sees his Son Jesus. And he does that with all of us, see? He's not pointing a finger at you. Take it as a gift from God, a loving gift that's going to mold you into his image. See, that's what we need. We have another call. Hello?
1: Yes, thank you, Mother, for taking my call. And I wanted to ask, which Marian apparition is your favorite and why?
0: Well, I have great faith in Bernadette Subiru. I have great faith in the children of Fatima. All of Our Lady's prophecies at Fatima have come true except the last one, and that is that her Immaculate Heart will triumph. We need her to triumph these days. Think they're out of hand. It's like a runaway horse. It's just gone out of hand, and you know it, I know it. And you may want to hide it, but it's there. We're always saying, well, we have another election coming. You think that's going to solve it? No. Man cannot solve his own problems. Only God can. And since everything is so worldwide, lack of faith, hope, violence, murder, abortion, you can't even, every day you think you've heard the worst and something else happens, you know, it's getting to be a lot for all of us. And only God, if you read the Old Testament, he fixed up the people real fast. He put up with them. And all of a sudden, boom, that was the end of that. We start over. What's going to happen? I don't know. My favorite apparition is any apparition that's true. And that's the problem, you see. The problem is you can't prove an apparition until what is predicted happens. Then you know it's true. But as long as it doesn't say anything heretical or false, you can believe it. For example, if Our Lady says to 25 people in wherever, say the rosary, you can believe that. Then say the rosary. You should be doing it anyway. You don't need a confirmation that that's Our Lady. If she's saying do penance, try that. It won't hurt you. I never saw anybody die from penance. I've seen them die from drinking too much, from too much everything, too much drink, too much food, too much sex, too much everything, too much of everything just grinds you down to nothing. See, so as long as whatever or whoever, now when they start giving days and dates, nobody knows what's going to happen except God, and he's not telling anybody. Now, I'd be ready, though. See, to me, prudence and common sense say the Lord should be coming the way we're acting. The Lord may come, and he may just shake this world good and hard. Well, what am I going to do? I'm going to be ready. I want to go to confession every week. Why? I don't want to answer for anything except 1 week. Forget this 20-year business, I mean. I haven't been to confessions for 20 years. You better shape up, buddy. because you're not going to have time to tell all those things. If this world is going to shake, and it might, who knows? You think you're going to have to, that's in the 1920, that's the 1925, hey, forget it, you're going to be shaking so hard, you're not going to do anything but shake. If that should happen, I know, say, Mother's giving predictions, I'm not. But all I'm saying is, the best thing to do when you're not sure what's going to happen, if it happens, is be ready all the time. Some of you could go to confession every day. You'd be in better shape than you are now. So what's wrong with that? You're scrupulous. Hey, I'll go with scrupulous. I don't care. At least I won't have that much to answer. Because when you go to confession and you've confessed your sins with a sincere heart and you don't intend to do that again, that's important, God forgets. Why you want to carry a load you don't need to carry? He forgets it. You know, St. Margaret Mary's confessors asked her, trying to prove that she was really having visions of our Lord, and he said, go ask the Lord next time you see him, what was my last mortal sin? So she did. She said, my confessor doesn't believe me, and he wants you to tell me his last mortal sin. And the Lord said, I don't remember. He confessed it. So if you don't remember one thing I said tonight, don't carry a load more than a week old. Because you don't know. You don't know. If you cross the street, somebody, a dear, dear friend of one of our vice presidents, was walking down the sidewalk in Washington, D.C., a man lost control of his car, came on the sidewalk and killed him. He didn't know. He had no idea when he stepped out of that building. He was near judgment. So we don't know. So I don't know, some of you like to carry loads, I don't know, but some of you that haven't been to confession in years, oh, you better run as fast as you can. I'd pound on that door if I were you. You say, Mother Angelica said we're all going to pot. I didn't say that. I never said that. I said, don't carry a load more than a week old, or you may go to the hot pot. Why you want to do that? See, it's common sense. Now, if you have faith, wonderful, because faith will tell you you cannot appear before God in the state your soul is at this moment. You cannot. You can't mock God. You can't. He's not an old daddy up there, you know. He's God Almighty, awesome, holy, compassionate, just, and merciful. But a lot of his justice is also his mercy, and his mercy, is a lot of it is his justice, see? So don't try to figure it out. It's too complicated. I just go to confession, and don't leave anything out, see? Too bad we don't have a few Padre Pios around. This one woman in one of the books I'm reading went to confession four times to him, and he made her walk up this high mountain as a penance, and four times she didn't confess one sin. And finally he said to her, close your eyes. There are two women that did this. And he said, what do you see? And she said, I see a pope in white kneeling, praying. And he said, yes, that was to be the son you aborted. Oh, another one came to him and didn't say it either. And he wouldn't forgive her. And he said to her, close your eyes. And she did. And she said, what do you see? She said, I see a cardinal kneeling at a prayer. And he said, yes, that was to be your son. Well, when you go to confession, don't leave anything out, because God knows. And we all need to be clean inside. You take a bath every day, or you know what would happen. Big B.O. Bye now. I gotta go.
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3: 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They asked God to send shepherds, apostles, mediators, who would feed these flocks. 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

0: The words God speaks to Israel in this week's first reading are intended for us as well. The church is the fulfillment of God's covenant promises to Israel, a kingdom of priests and a holy nation. In the church, we have been gathered together as the Israel of God. To borrow St. Paul's phrase, God has made us his own people, the flock that he tends, as we sing in the responsorial psalm. Moses was Israel's first shepherd. With the promised land in view, he prayed that God would raise up a successor so that God's people would not be left as sheep without a shepherd. These same words are used in this week's gospel to describe Jesus' pity for the crowds who are troubled and abandoned like sheep without a shepherd. Israel's shepherds, the Pharisees and scribes, misled the people through their hypocrisy. But God had long before promised that he himself would come and save his sheep, searching over the whole earth where they'd been scattered for lack of a shepherd. Jesus is that new Moses, the new David, the shepherd of God promised by the prophets, a divine shepherd king sent to restore God's priestly kingdom. As Moses commissioned Joshua as his successor, so we see Jesus giving the 12 his power and authority. In God's plan, they are to seek out the lost sheep of Israel first and then bring all the nations back into the fold. Together, we have been saved and reconciled to God. As God delivered Israel, he has also made us a kingdom of priests in the church. So we come to the Mass as his sons and daughters to serve our Heavenly Father with gladness, to praise his kindness because it endures forever. This is Scott Hahn for Breaking the Bread.
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2: This is Father Leonard with the Franciscan Missionaries of the Eternal Word. In the name of the Father, and of the Son, and of the Holy Spirit, Amen. Lord God Almighty, Father, Lord of heaven and earth, we come before you today. And God, we ask that through the fire of your Holy Spirit, through his love, that he touch the hearts of all those who are considering abortion, Lord, that he instill in them the danger of this horrible crime, that he speak to their hearts, and that those who are in authority, that he remind them of the dangers of this crime of abortion, the violence it does to women, and the murder of innocent children. And Lord, we pray that this sin of abortion be abolished throughout the world. And we ask this in the name of Jesus Christ our Lord.

0: Amen. In the name of the Father, and of the Son, and of the Holy Spirit. Amen.
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4: I think that for many of our priests, he serves as an example of going out to the people, not waiting for people to come to him, but for going out to the people and really just emptying himself in a total way, in a radical way.
5: He was a humble man, very humble. When he was asked to be bishop, he wrote to the Pope and said, "I don't want it."
6: So the cross, he feels, it's not something we just get rid of as soon as we feel a pain. We have to try our best to live with it and to find the path to God through our cross, just as Jesus himself had to do.
7: He has all the qualities that a priest should have, and he was very Christ-like, you know, forgiving, compassionate, loving, sense of humor.
8: He talked about the holiness of ordinary people, and how no matter whether they were doctors or bakers or candlestick makers, it was a closeness to their God was within reach of all of them.
9: From miracle workers to martyrs, to those ordinary people living extraordinary lives of heroic virtue, these are the people that make us wonder if someday they might be saints.

0: Francis Xavier Silos was born in Füssen in the Kingdom of Bavaria on July 11, 1819, one of 12 children born to Meng and Franziska Silos.
1: Francis inherited his father's jolly spirit and love for the outdoors and singing. Though Meng was a skilled weaver and had a small farm to provide for the basics, he could not afford to send Francis to secondary school. But with a scholarship from the town to cover tuition and incidentals, plus the help of the parish priest in arranging for his room and board, Francis was able to continue his education in Augsburg, about 40 miles away. One family provided a bed and roof for the night, while other families gave the young student meal days, a place at their table for the main midday meal. His parents also sent him a small allowance every week, but he gave his money away to the other poorer students without asking for repayment. On his vacations from school, he took long walking trips through the countryside shrines and minor pilgrimage churches. When he was 16, he walked 15 hours to the Benedictine monastery at Einsiedeln and asked to be admitted. The monks rejected him. He came home dejected, but didn't ultimately change his intention to be a priest. He went on scholarship to the University of Munich and studied philosophy and later theology and learned dancing and fencing and violin. But still, he had not entered the seminary. In a dream one night, he saw himself as a priest at the altar and saw a beautiful woman he took

0: to be a vision of the Virgin Mary. He interpreted it as a sign that he had to be a missionary.
1: After visiting the Redemptorist in Altötting, he decided to enter the congregation, asking to work as a missionary in the United States.
0: Only Francis's father had known of his son's intention to become a priest in the United States. On one of their walking trips, Francis had confided to Meng Silos his desire to be a missionary. Meng gave his blessing. It came as no surprise to Meng that his son had decided to become a priest.
2: They were close, and I have a hunch that it was a lot of his father's spirituality that he picked up on.
0: As father and son said goodbye, Meng silently pointed to the sky. Francis understood the message. They would see each other again in heaven. In November, Francis received his acceptance letter from the Redemptorists. Like his patron saint, he did not make a final visit home before leaving for the missions. Instead, he spent the months before his journey in America with the Redemptorists in Altötting. He broke the news and said farewell to his family by letter.
1: Having expressed a desire for the priesthood since childhood, he entered the Diocesan Seminary on September 19, 1842.
0: He arrived in New York on April 20, 1843, and a year later, after having completed his novitiate and theological studies, Silos was ordained a priest at the Redemptorist Church of St. James in Baltimore, Maryland. He spent his first 8 months as a priest right there at St. James. Released from the novitiate and seminary studies into the world of parish work, he encountered the differences between his Bavarian homeland and his American mission land. The quote, bedbugs, insects, language, and so many things more were his chief annoyances. He would never preach easily in English.
1: After being ordained, Father Silos worked for 9 years in the parish of St. Philomena in Pittsburgh, Pennsylvania, first as a curate to St. John Neumann, who was the superior of the Redemptorist community.
0: The future bishop and saint became a true guide to Father Silos in the midst of his demanding priestly duties. In Pittsburgh, the Redemptorists had in their charge not only the main urban parish, but also churches and outposts for 100 miles around. The newly ordained priest took his masses and preaching near and far, along with his confessions, visits to the sick, and catechism classes.
2: He must have had just such an attractive and convincing way of really encouraging the people to basic gospel values of loving one another and helping one another into the halls of heaven.
0: Father Silos had made a reputation for himself as a homilist. He had a knack for explaining the faith in simple terms applicable to his audience, and his style was engaging, even entertaining. His homilies could be one-man shows where the characters from the gospel quipped back and forth before he summarized the lessons of the day's reading. He usually ended with a heartfelt call for all to bring themselves to the mercy of God.
3: He was able to preach in such a way that showed the compassion of Christ, and that showed that he had an understanding of humanity and an understanding of humanity's call to holiness, but also our frailty and our weakness and our sin.
4: And a lot of times there were long lines at his confessional while the other priests who were hearing confessions didn't have the long lines. And that was because of his reputation as being a gentle and kind confessor.
0: In 1848, he was, to his surprise, appointed novice master. It was a short-lived assignment, as the novitiate was transferred to Cumberland, Maryland, 6 months later. That same year, Father Silos made his annual retreat and dug in even deeper into his spiritual life, committing himself more seriously than ever to reaching holiness in his vocation.
1: In 1860, Father Silos was proposed as a candidate for the office of Bishop of Pittsburgh, having been excused from this responsibility by Pope Pius IX. For the next 3 years, he dedicated himself to the life of an itinerant missionary preacher with a group of other Redemptorists in English and German.
0: The life of a priest in America at that time
1: could be genuine

0: sacrifice of body and soul, especially in a time of widespread anti-Catholicism. Father Cielo's had rocks pelted at him in the street, was beaten during a sick call, and was almost thrown overboard on a ferry when he knelt out of respect for the Blessed Sacrament he was carrying. Father Cielo's taught some of the seminary classes and set the rhythm of life at the seminary. To prayer and study, he added walking trips and recreation in the summer. The number of seminarians doubled.
1: I think his formal classes were formal. You know, he sat down and gave them instruction in a particular virtue or a particular thing that is necessary for the religious life. But I think that the real message that came across is that this good man showed me how to be good.
2: He didn't get angry, and he sometimes turned a trick around on them. You know, he was just very accepting of it. He loved his students, you know, and he had a great sense of humor, and humor is what you need when you're a teacher.
0: After his time as prefect of the seminary, Father Cielo's landed in his favorite assignment of his priesthood, leader of a mission band. "I love the mission more than anything else," he wrote to his sister. "It is properly the work of the vineyard of the Lord."
3: He could enjoy the things of earth, and he connected them with the things of eternity. He could see the handiwork of God. He could see the miracle of creation, the miracle of new life, spiritual life or physical life. And he could relate that to the ultimate destiny that we believe we have.
0: A 19th century redemptorist mission was the tent revival of Catholicism. Working in groups as small as two or as large as six, redemptorists crisscrossed the United States from the East Coast to the Great Plains, taking parishes by storm and preaching, teaching, and hearing confessions for a week or so. They could spend up to 12 hours a day in the confessional.
4: He had a very special place in his heart for the poor, and he recognized spiritual poverty, but also physical poverty. And sometimes I think the spiritual poverty was the way in which he heard confessions, and his incredible ability to show compassion, to show the mercy of Christ, to truly be an apostle of mercy.
0: No one was rushed out of the confessional. Father Cielo sincerely wanted to hear the penitent's life story and see how he could best advise him. When visiting the sick, he took time for a friendly visit with the patient. He was known to sleep in his clothes near the door to more quickly answer the inevitable nighttime sick calls. His most famous sick call was the night he was asked to come to minister to a dying prostitute. He didn't hesitate, even though he knew it would make the papers. He became known for his care of the less fortunate. He kept vigil at the bed of a sick child so the mother could rest, and did a pile of laundry for another poor woman sick in bed. He gave his gloves away to a poor man he passed on the street. After a year as curate of St. Mary's Parish in Detroit, Michigan, Father Cielo's was assigned in 1866 as the pastor of the Church of St. Mary of the Assumption in New Orleans.
4: Just admire him for being able to truly walk the streets of New Orleans. And he didn't wait for the sick or the poor to come to him. He went to them and he found them. And I often wonder, as I drive in this neighborhood, these are the streets that he walked. These are the people that he sought in order to bring them Christ's message of hope.
1: He had a lasting impact because people loved him, okay? He came down here even when people didn't necessarily want to come down to this region because it was too swampy.
0: With its hot, humid climate that was perfect for breeding infectious diseases, its pockets of poverty, and the influx of people through its port, New Orleans had a reputation as a dangerous place. Father Cielo's calmly foresaw that here his life would end. "I will be there 1 year and then I will die of yellow fever," he told a school sister of Notre Dame on a journey to his last parish. This is exactly what happened. For 1 year he continued as he always had, humble, especially kind to the poor and sick, consoling sinners in confession, encouraging Catholics from the pulpit, and available.

0: to everyone, until the yellow fever epidemic struck in 1867. Exhausted from visiting and caring for victims of yellow fever, he contracted the disease himself. After several weeks, Father Francis Xavier Silos died on October 4th, 1867, at the age of 48 years old.
1: Well, just his very death showed his love for people, because he was, you know, yellow fever, and he was praying with someone with yellow fever, risking his own life.
2: Just the devotion to him and what he means to the city is overwhelming, the people who do know about him.
0: There are four steps in the canonization process. When the cause has been recognized by Rome, the candidate is termed a servant of God. Next, when their life of heroic virtue has been formally established, they are declared venerable. When the first miracle is found blessed, and a second miracle, they are named a saint. The Positio is an academic position paper which, through the collection of personal testimonies and documentation, presents the case for the canonization of the candidate. In 1999, the Positio was submitted to the Congregation for the Causes of Saints. Pope John Paul II authorized the Congregation for the Causes of Saints to promulgate a decree verifying the heroic, virtuous life of Father Francis Xavier Silos, thus naming him venerable. In order for him to move on to the next step of blessed, Rome would need to validate one miracle worked through the intercession of Father Silos. The medical healing through the intercession of one potential saint must be instantaneous, complete, and lasting. And perhaps most difficult of all, there can be no medical treatment that relates to the cure. Father Gilbert Enderley is the vice postulator for the canonization cause of Father Silos and seeks to identify potential miracles worked through the future saint's intercession.
3: It's a long process. But first of all, we have to do the research using all the medical data that we can. Then it goes to what I call a quasi-court trial, and that's all handled at the local level. All of the witnesses are called and they're cross-examined by various experts. So once that's passed at the local level here in New Orleans, then it has to be all looked at in Rome and another complete court trial between different authorities. At the New Orleans level, it's church authorities and medical authorities and canon law authorities, and it's very serious business.
0: Angela Boudreau's recovery from terminal liver cancer in 1966 was the miracle that helped beatify Father Silos and put him one step away from sainthood. As a mother with four young children, Angela was told she had 2 weeks to live and was discharged home. When she was still alive 1 month later, having prayed at Silos' grave on her way home from the hospital and having received a blessing with his mission cross, doctors were astounded. Angela made a complete recovery.
3: It was something that they never expected her to live through. They expected her to die.
1: My mother prayed to Blessed Silos, and her brother, my uncle, Monsignor Poche, was a pastor of the parish that Angela Boudreau was in. Angela Boudreau was the first miracle. She was cured of cancer. The doctors had lost hope, and they went to do surgery, and there was nothing, no cancer.
0: A few years later, gallbladder surgery revealed only minor scars on her liver. Additional tests in 1999, as part of the beatification process, confirmed the lasting nature of her cure.
3: It went through her near-death experience, from which there was the miracle that brought him to being declared blessed.
0: In October of 1999, the Medical Commission for the Congregation for the Causes of Saints approved the miracle, which was then reviewed by cardinals in Rome to ensure that a clear case of intercession could be established. On April 9th in the year 2000, Francis Xavier Silos was beatified in Rome by Pope John Paul II. And now the search for a new medical miracle is on. In order for Blessed Silos to be declared a saint, the cause must identify and Rome must verify a new healing through his singular intercession. At the Silos Shrine, there have been numerous miracles, blessings, and favors that have been claimed. Healings from cancer, successful surgeries, reunion of loved ones, people coming back to the faith, people finding work. They've all been attributed to the intercession of Blessed Francis Xavier Silos.
2: I think they come seeking prayer, peace, and definitely a lot of people who say

0: I'm believing for a miracle. There's many cases where people come in proxy and they're praying for someone else, and that is always praying for a miracle, praying for their healing.
1: But there are people who have been very sick, very much in need, who have asked to touch the cross and to have it close to them in order to have his spiritual effects closer to their own heart.
2: In 2019, a potentially miraculous event occurred at the birth of a boy named Carson Coyle.
3: When I found out I was having a son after having two miscarriages, it was the best day of my life. When my water broke on Mardi Gras Day morning, I could not believe it. I was in complete shock.
4: You know, Mardi Gras is a huge holiday, especially in New Orleans, and I know that people love their parades, so you have the people that are camping out for the night before. Roads are closed off.
3: When we got to the hospital, everything was great. They confirmed that my water had broke. I was in active labor.
4: I was in a good mood. My wife was feeling good. It was, you know, we knew it wasn't going to be a quick process, but everything seemed to be going fine.
3: Things started to turn around about halfway through the delivery. I think that his heart rate and my heart rate kind of became a little atypical, and he also got stuck in the canal.
4: They, you know, just presented us with the idea that, you know, we need to use the vacuum to assist with getting him out, because at this point a C-section was, you know, too far past.
3: So at that point, I still thought everything would be okay using the vacuum. However, when he was delivered, that surely changed. You know, he was not okay.
4: You could see his color was not there. He was lifeless. You expect to hear something from a child after they're born, and we heard nothing. So then he was immediately intubated in the room there and then taken away with NICU. Michelle had said towards the end, where we knew something was kind of going awry because we had a lot more bodies come into the room. And I'll never forget Michelle's initial reaction was, I don't hear anything. Is my baby okay?
3: At birth, Carson looked completely blue, completely purple. Very, very limp, lethargic in nature, really not much movement. He was still not crying, and he was immediately taken out of the hospital room. At that moment, I really just did not know what to expect, and I was very, very terrified. When the doctor came in, she told us that Carson was gonna either have severe cerebral palsy or have mental retardation. And in that moment, I just could not believe what I was hearing, because no mom ever thinks that's going to be the outcome of, as we had said, a typical delivery and a typical pregnancy.
4: Waiting anxiously for any medical professional to come in with any sort of update on the well-being of your child, and you're told two of these potentially awful outcomes, It was honestly, I almost feel like I kind of blacked out for a second.
3: The expectation for Carson's health was that he was not going to make it through the night. So it was a very, that was probably the worst moment of my life thus far. We have a very close family friend, Miss Rose Christina, who contacted the Cielo Shrine for us. And she asked if that was okay that the representative came and did a blessing over Carson. And of course, I immediately said yes. Anything and everything that we can do to possibly help Carson's outcome, I was obviously on board with.
5: Ultimately, around the time of Father Cielo's being beatified in 2000, and a few years even before that, the idea of going to the hospitals with the crucifix, the so-called missionary crucifix that every Redemptorist priest carries with him, was brought to the hospitals. So late in the afternoon of March 6th into the early evening hour, I got a phone call, and I could tell from the voice of the lady on the phone that this was really a serious, serious case that she was calling about. She told me that a little boy had just been born, and she said it was truly a dire, literally a life and death situation.
4: When Judge Waldron had arrived, it was a super gloomy day, and he had just come to the door, and my wife and I are obviously physically exhausted from the previous night, and we're just so drained from emotions and the unknown. And then Judge Waldron had come in, first time meeting him.
5: It was there that I stood over him with the crucifix. I could feel in the room the concern of the family. I could see it in their eyes. It was

0: It was a very, very emotional moment.
1: And he had just simply asked if he could come in and pray with us. And he put us at peace, and then he had prayed with us, and then he had blessed Carson with the crucifix.
2: I remember him, you know, putting Father Silo's relic on top of Carson and saying a prayer. It was very short, and then he left. And, you know, we obviously said thank you so much for coming. After he had blessed him with the relic, each day Carson got a little better. We did the next panel of blood work, and the blood work came back a little bit better. Then less and less oxygen had to be provided to Carson. Like, he was intubated, then he had nasal oxygen, then open air. The medical staff could not believe that he was getting better at the rate he was improving at. And they were shocked and said how wonderful and how fantastic this outcome was, and that they never expected that outcome. When the doctors told us that things were gonna be okay and he would actually survive, most likely, my husband and I were just thrilled.
0: His father called me. He called to thank me, but also to give me an update that something miraculous had happened, and that they had every reason to believe not only that little Carson would live, and that he would live to be a normal, healthy little boy.
2: Carson is doing fantastic now. He is completely healthy, completely happy. All of his developmental milestones are where he should be. He's talking, he's using 3 to 5 word sentences to tell us what to do all the time. I absolutely believe in miracles. I do feel that if Judge Waldron would not have come and prayed over Carson with Father Silos' relic, my son would not be how he is today. This has helped my faith in many ways, but this makes me believe that, wow, there is a God up there. There is Father Silos. Without those people, we wouldn't have a miracle. Father Silos is a huge, huge person in our life.
1: We're forever grateful to him. His situation is just the only experience you need to actually have true belief that miracles do happen and that the power of prayer can change any situation.
3: There are people and volunteers who spent hours of their free time and hours of just ministering to people and doing outreach at hospitals.
4: Someday, if a second miracle is validated by Rome, Father Francis Xavier Silos may go down as one of the great saints in the history of the United States.
5: Though Francis Xavier Silos was in New Orleans a very short period of time, he's claimed as one of our own. And so for him to be named a saint would be a tremendous gift and blessing from God to the people of this archdiocese.
6: I have no doubt that he's a saint. It's just a matter of the timing.
7: I do think he is a saint. He may not be officially canonized a saint, but he is absolutely a saint. It will be just a celebration like you've never seen, because we are known for partying. And if you would have seen our Super Bowl celebration, I think it may be even bigger, would be even bigger than that.
8: But just the devotion that so many people, especially down here in New Orleans, have toward Blessed Silos, they will be very pleased. They constantly say, I'm anxious for the canonization to take place. I think it'll be even more of a place of refuge for people.
4: This has been They Might Be Saints. I'm Michael O'Neill.

0: June is the month dedicated to the Sacred Heart of Jesus. In 1675, Jesus told St. Margaret Mary that he wanted the Feast of the Sacred Heart to be celebrated on the Friday after the Corpus Christi Octave. In 1856, the Feast of the Sacred Heart became a universal feast. St. John Paul II said, "This feast reminds us of the mystery of the love of God for the people of all times."
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3: Family, a prayer that we pray together is a powerful prayer. 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Today we pray in adoration. Holy Trinity, simple unity, mighty God, we humble ourselves before you, for you are holy and worthy of our adoration. We stand in awe of you who have always been and always will be. 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All honor and glory and praise belong to you, O Holy Trinity, Father, Son, and Holy Spirit. Amen.
4: All day today, we celebrate the feast of Saint Anthony of Padua, Franciscan friar, doctor of the church, and hammer of heretics.
5: He is honored by the church as a Franciscan saint and one of the greatest preachers in church history.
6: Matthew Bunsen and the Doctors of the Church.
5: Portuguese-born Anthony of Padua entered the Franciscans in 1220 and soon displayed a genius for preaching. He was sent to preach against the heretics in Italy and France and was chosen by Francis of Assisi himself as the first professor of theology for the Franciscans. He died in 1231 and was canonized only a year later.
7: To find out more, visit EWTN.com and click on Catholicism.
8: My name is Michael O'Neill. I'm the Miracle Hunter. I research and investigate the supernatural, traveling the world to take a deeper look at how miraculous events have had a transformative effect on world history, inspiring some of Catholicism's most famous devotions and most magnificent churches. From miraculous images of the Virgin Mary and the inexplicably incorruptible bodies of great saints, to the miracles of the Eucharist and those who bear the wounds of Christ, journey with me around the globe to see the wonders that have inspired the fascination and faith of believers for centuries. We fly into Rome, but we must travel on the ground 150 miles to the city of Naples in the southwest Italian region of Campania. We'll soon see that this southern Italian city of Naples is a unique place on so many levels. Its name comes from the Greek, nea, meaning new, and polis, city. And it's one of the oldest continuously inhabited cities in the entire world. Nearby, there are many sites recognized the world over. The Amalfi Coast, Capri, the Palace of Caserta, the Roman ruins of Pompeii and Herculaneum, are all an easy day trip away. Even a hike up nearby Mount Vesuvius is a possibility. Naples experienced its golden age in the 18th century. As the capital of the Kingdom of the Two Sicilies, it was considered one of Europe's most regal cities. The royal palace in nearby Caserta was built as the main residence for the King of Naples. It was the largest royal palace in Europe, overshadowing those of Versailles, Buckingham Palace, Vienna, Prague, and Madrid. During the period of the monarchy, the theater and opera houses flourished in Naples. The Royal Theater of San Carlo opened in 1737, and to this day is the oldest continuously active venue for opera in the world. In the 17th century, puppetry became an important part of the Commedia dell'arte, an early form of professional theater. Over the centuries, one character, Pulcinella, entered into the collective imagination of Neapolitan culture, and his image is everywhere in the streets of Naples today. Neapolitans are still known for dramatic personalities and inclination for music. In fact, the romantic guitar and mandolin were both invented in this ancient city. Some of the country's most well-known actors, comedians, and musicians, like Pino Daniele, are Neapolitans. Walking the city's streets, it's easy to see that another

Another source of pride for Neapolitans is their soccer club, Napoli, and their late soccer legend, Diego Maradona. And it almost goes without saying that Naples' greatest claim to fame is in the culinary world. Naples with the bragging rights on the invention of the pizza. To be considered authentic, it should be made with mozzarella cheese of nearby buffalo milk and tomatoes grown in the volcanic soil of Mount Vesuvius. The history of the world-renowned comfort food dates to the 19th century when Queen Margherita of Savoy visited Naples. As she paraded through the streets, a local baker offered her the city's trademark dish in the colors of the new Italian tricolor flag: white mozzarella cheese for the country's snow-capped mountains, red tomatoes for blood spilled during unification, and green basil for its verdant hills and landscape. The classic cheese pizza, the Margherita, takes its name from the queen. On our way to the Duomo is Via San Gregorio Armeno. This street showcases the renowned Presepe, or Nativity scene, which has a long and storied tradition in Naples. The word Presepe means crib, and it traces its origins to St. Francis of Assisi, who recreated the birth of Jesus visually for the first time in 1223. He celebrated the Christmas Mass with a manger, an ox, and a donkey, and pastors to reenact in Italy the birth of Jesus in Bethlehem. Soon, the tradition of reenacting the Nativity of Christ spread throughout the Italian peninsula. The live Nativity scene was followed by the creation of smaller handcrafted Nativity scenes with figurines and models. Starting in the early 1300s and over the following decades and centuries, Neapolitan artists began sculpting elaborate life-size figures of the Holy Family in churches both in and outside Naples. They became masters of the Nativity scenes, working with wood, terracotta, and stone. Many churches were commissioned and embellished by Naples' most noble families during this period. Though some are in disrepair, many have been renovated. In a city that has no less than 52 patron saints, Neapolitans have a heart for their saints. A short walk from Via San Gregorio Armeno is the Church of San Domenico Maggiore. Built over the remains of a smaller church from the 10th century, the current church was completed in 1324 by Charles I of Anjou and given to the charge of the Dominicans. The church boasts the tombs of notable personages, as well as numerous works of art. The complex was once part of the University of Naples, and St. Thomas Aquinas taught here for a time. Inside the friary is the room where the saint lived while here. Not far is the complex of Santa Chiara, the largest and one of the most impressive churches in Naples. Founded in 1310 by the Anjou dynasty, the Franciscan complex boasts the Church of Santa Chiara, a beautiful cloister and convent, tombs, and an archaeological museum. Near Santa Chiara is another storied church, Gesù Nuovo. Originally a palace built in 1470 for the Prince of Salerno, it passed to the Jesuits the following century. It is beautifully embellished and endowed with numerous chapels and tombs of personages from centuries past. Along the right side of the nave is the tomb of a contemporary saint, Saint Giuseppe Moscati. He was a physician from the early 20th century who blended faith and science in his practice. Having taken vows of consecration, he served the poor free of charge and frequently prescribed the sacraments as well as medicine. In the rear of the church, items from his study and home were relocated and reconstructed as they were when he lived in them. His house, located in Via Cisterna d'Olio, is a short walk from the church. Outside the vicinity of the Duomo, nearby Spaconopoli, meaning the street that splits Naples, is the perfect place to take in the heart of historic Naples. Whether it's the Vespas buzzing up and down the streets, loud discussions in the Neapolitan dialect, children kicking soccer balls, or the aromas of bakeries and eateries, there is no shortage of stimuli here. With a population of almost 1 million people in the city proper, and over 3 million in its metropolitan area, it is the third most populous city in Italy

after Rome and Milan. While Naples is notorious for urban plight and has a reputation for being Italy's most chaotic city, Neapolitans don't seem to mind. Whether it's the frenzied roads, graffiti-covered buildings, clever pickpockets, or overcrowded apartment buildings, the locals appear to revel in it. The fact is that Neapolitans have ample positive reasons to take pride in their city. Its list of accomplishments are impressive. It's even been recognized by UNESCO as a World Heritage Site. Just off Spaconopoli is Naples Underground. A visit to the tunnels beneath the city provides an interesting and educational experience of the history of Naples. Some 40 meters below the bustling streets in the heart of Naples is a series of passageways. Originally used as a quarry by ancient Greeks to build the city's first edifices, the tunnels were used in later epochs for purposes as diverse as cisterns and bomb shelters. Naples' religious traditions and devotions are legendary. The most important saint in Naples is undoubtedly Saint Januarius, San Gennaro in Italian. In and around Naples, devotion to the city's patron saint is fierce. The saint, as well as the treasure of San Gennaro, has found its way into countless films, plays, and lore. The relics of Saint Januarius are conserved in the city's most important church, the cathedral, known in Italian as the Duomo. Originally built in the 4th century as an ancient Christian basilica over a pagan Greek temple dedicated to Apollo, the present church is in the French Gothic style from the High Middle Ages. Only the baptistery from the 5th century has been preserved. Upon entering the church, we can see that it is filled with notable artwork and has an impressive nave, funerary tombs, and numerous side chapels. The most important part of the Duomo, aside from the tabernacle, of course, is the Chapel of the Treasury, Cappella del Tesoro in Italian. Over the centuries, priceless gifts of precious metals and stones were made by royals, noblemen, and countless others to give thanks for a grace received through the intercession of Saint Januarius. Yet for Neapolitans, the true treasury consists of the blood and relics of the saint himself. A silver reliquary bust containing the skull of Saint Januarius is contained within a tabernacle, while his blood is preserved in two ampules within a type of bank vault. The keys to the vault are held by a commission of local notables, including the mayor of Naples. The name Saint Januarius traces its roots to Janus, the two-faced Roman god of doorways and beginnings. The first month of the year, January, takes its name from the same Latin root, as it represents the month in which one looks backwards and forwards. It is likely Saint Januarius was born in January. Legends about Saint Januarius abound. It is believed that he was born in Naples in the second half of the 3rd century and was elected bishop of nearby Benevento. There he served the Christian community with charity and courage. He was not only beloved by the Christian faithful, but was also respected by the pagans. According to the most ancient Passion of Saint Januarius, Januarius was imprisoned in Pozzuoli under the orders of Emperor Diocletian in the year 305. He had gone there to visit his friend, a deacon named Socio, who had been imprisoned for the Christian faith. Januarius was tortured, though the punishments had no effect. Therefore, he was thrown into a fiery furnace. When the furnace was reopened, Januarius came out unharmed, without being the least bit affected by the fire. Instead, according to the legend, the pagans who came to witness the execution were burned. He was then sentenced to be torn to pieces by wild beasts in the amphitheater. However, here too, the animals acted like gentle lambs. During this time, the judge who sentenced him, Timoteo, fell ill. Despite the fact that he was healed by Januarius, Timoteo showed no gratitude. Instead, he had the saint sentenced to decapitation.

0: On the way to his execution, a beggar asked Januarius for a piece of his mantle to be kept as a relic. Januarius replied that once the sentence was carried out, he could take the handkerchief with which he was to be blindfolded. Tradition has it that while the executioner was preparing to deliver the fatal blow, Gennaro put a finger to his throat to fix his handkerchief. At that very moment, the executioner lowered the axe, cutting off his finger as well as his head. The date was September 19th, 305. Also, according to tradition, a pious woman named Eusebia gathered the blood immediately after the beheading, as was the custom at that time. She enclosed it in two ampules, or vials. Between the years 413 and 431, the Bishop of Naples, Giovanni I, transported the relics of the saint from Agro Marciano to the lower part of the Neapolitan catacombs of Capo di Monte. During the transfer of his remains to Naples, Eusebia gave the bishop two vials containing the martyr's blood. Devotion to St. Januarius spread quickly. Later that century, the underground cemetery where he was buried was adorned with frescoes, inscriptions, mosaics, and paintings. The tomb soon became an important pilgrimage destination. In fact, there is archaeological evidence to confirm this. In the last century, an archaeologist named Umberto Fasola discovered the original burial place of St. Januarius with precious mosaics. Already by the middle of the 5th century, Januarius was considered a saint according to the ancient custom of popular acclaim. His sainthood was confirmed in 1586 by Pope Sixtus V. Neapolitans began seeking his intercession during periods of calamity. In 472, Mount Vesuvius erupted, and the people flocked to the catacombs pleading for his intercession. This is the first documented episode of the populace invoking him during earthquakes, eruptions, or other natural calamities. In this same year, San Gennaro assumed the title of main patron of the city. During another eruption in the year 512, the Bishop of Naples, Stefano I, began the propitiatory prayers. Afterwards, he had a church built in St. Januarius's honor, next to the first cathedral. In later centuries, the relics of St. Januarius became the object of strife. In 831 AD, the Lombard prince of Benevento, Siccone I, invaded the city of Naples. He took the opportunity to bring the remains of the saint back to his birthplace of Benevento. The holy relics were placed in the cathedral where they remained until the year 1154. In that year, since the city of Benevento was no longer safe, the Norman William I arranged for them to be moved to the Abbey of Montevergine. In Montevergine, however, devotion to St. Januarius decreased, as the pilgrims who went there were devoted to other saints. In Naples, on the other hand, the cult of St. Januarius was very alive, also due to the presence of his other relics, the head and the ampules with his blood. During this time, the court of Anjou, including Charles II and his son, Robert of Anjou, commissioned French goldsmiths to construct a precious bust reliquary in gilded silver to contain the head and the ampules with the blood of the saint. It was shown to the public for the first time in the year 1305. In 1497, the bones of San Gennaro were rediscovered under the main abbey of the altar of Montevergine. With the assistance of Cardinal Giovanni of Aragon and the powerful Carafa family, the relics were translated from Montevergine to Naples. Cardinal Oliviero Carafa had an exceptional crypt built in the Renaissance style, built as a worthy place to conserve them in the Cathedral of Naples, below the main altar, the Socorpo Chapel. In 1964, a professor named Gastone Lambertini and Professor Baima Bologna identified an ancient skeletal material belonging to a man between 30 and 35 years old, about 5 feet, 5 inches tall. The coagulated blood of St. Januarius is stored in two hermetically sealed small ampules, or vials, held in a silver reliquary. The smaller, cylindrically shaped one contains a few reddish spots, while the larger one is more than half filled with the dark red blood. According to an ancient document, something extraordinary was recorded on August 17, 1389. The coagulated blood in the vials melted. Though it may have happened previously, this is the first time it was documented. At present, the two ampules mysteriously liquefy three times a year. The first takes place on the first Saturday of May, which recalls the translation of his bones from Pozzuoli to Capodimonte. The procession takes place consisting of the bust of the saint and the theca, with the ampules of the blood and silver statues of other patron saints of the city, from the Duomo to the Church of Santa Chiara. The archbishop holds the reliquary up and tilts it side to side to show that the contents are solid. Then he places it on the high altar next to the saint's other relics. After ritual prayers by the faithful, the coagulated blood in the larger vial begins to liquefy. The archbishop then holds up the vial and tilts it again to demonstrate the liquefaction. The relics are exposed there for 8 days. The most important day takes place on September 19th, the saint's feast day and anniversary of his martyrdom, when he was decapitated in Pozzuoli in the year 305. After the mass presided by the Archbishop of Naples, the bishop holds up the vial, once again moving it side to side. A third liquefaction takes place on December 16th, the feast of the patronage of San Gennaro. It recalls a disastrous eruption of Mount Vesuvius in 1631. The lava stopped before the relics of the saint. The relics are exposed for that very day. There seems to be a bit of variability in the exact manner of the liquefaction. Usually, it takes place immediately, although it can take hours or even days. According to records in the cathedral archives, on other occasions, the liquefaction already took place before the ampules were taken from the safe. On rare occasions, however, the contents fail to liquefy. It is said that when this happens, a calamity such as a war, famine, disease, or other such disaster will take place in or around Naples. In the last century, the miracle failed to happen in 1939 and 1940, coinciding with the beginning of World War II and Italy's entry into it. It happened again in September 1943 when the Nazis occupied Italy. More recently, the blood failed to liquefy on September 19, 1980. Just over 1 month later, on November 23rd, a devastating earthquake registering 6.9 on the Richter scale took place in the nearby city of Irpinia. It left at least 2,483 people dead, at least 7,700 injured, and over 250,000 homeless. The most recent failure took place during the COVID-19 pandemic. On December 16, 2020, the blood remained solid after having liquefied in May and September of the same year. In modern times, there have been numerous scientific investigations to either confirm or refute the phenomena of the dissolution of blood. The scientific inquiries have focused on two aspects: an analysis of the substance in the ampules, and the study and reproduction of the procedures with which these are handled during the ceremony. As the Church has never allowed the ampules to be opened, it is not possible for science to offer a definitive conclusion. Without a clear negative opinion on behalf of the scientific community, the ecclesiastical authorities have allowed popular veneration of the blood of San Gennaro. At the same time, the Church has never officially recognized the phenomena as miraculous, though they have in many ways encouraged devotion to the miracle. And with that, we must say goodbye to Naples, with all the fanfare and devotion to its miracle-working patron saint, Saint Januarius, We may never know what to make of this purported supernatural phenomena, but the memory of the sights, sounds, smells, and most importantly, faith of this ancient city brimming with life will be with us forever.
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2: Christ is the answer with Father John Ricardo.
3: In the midst of our culture today, in this age of relativism, which wants to grant Jesus some significance, but not so much, so we'll give him wise man, great leader, inspiring preacher, great teacher, prophet. You don't get that option when you claim to be God. What reasons do we have to believe that he is who he said he is? And it's important, again, to employ the use of our reason and to understand that faith is not blind. My faith, and please God, the faith of everyone here, is not blind. It rests on something. It rests on a number of things, not least of which is my own experience of God, but it also has something substantial which can be claimed through history. We're not talking about a galaxy long, long ago, far, far away when we talk about Jesus. We're talking about a precise moment in history which has been testified to by countless testimonies, and you and I have access to them.
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6: I know Carmelite nuns who get a call from their Mother Superior every June telling them where they're going to be assigned in the year ahead. And even if they know they're probably not going to be transferred, before that call, they're supposed to pack up all their belongings and wait for the phone to ring. It's an exercise in detachment from the world. We all go through that in our own ways, don't we? Maybe sometimes, you know, something becomes unstable in our current jobs, or a new opportunity opens up, or we have a financial crash that forces us to rebudget everything, or we go on a job interview, or maybe get a call from a doctor with some disturbing news. You know, even if those experiences don't pan out to be anything, and they usually don't overlook their importance. That's God reminding us that, in the end, this world isn't our home. And if you get too attached to the little comforts you surround yourself with, you won't be available to God's grace and His call in your life. Stay open. 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
7: The power of prayer depends on God's action, not on our praying. The Holy Spirit prays within us with groanings too deep for words, as Romans 8 says. And He empowers us to seek God and to seek from Him all that we need. And the answer to prayers are always from God in order to worship Him.
8: This is Father Lawrence Liu. In the name of the Father, and of the Son, and of the Holy Spirit. Amen. Let us commit ourselves to the Blessed Virgin Mary, she who is the bearer of all life, Christ Jesus Himself. And we ask the Blessed Mother to help us to be compassionate, to be courageous, but also to tell the truth as we strive and fight for an end to the evil of abortion, as we fight for the sanctity of all human life, from conception till natural death. Lord, give us strength in this struggle, in this time when we have to struggle against the civilization of death. Help us to build a new civilization based on your resurrection, one that will be filled with light, and I will value life above all else. We ask this in your holy name, in the name of the Father, and of the Son, and of the Holy Spirit. Amen.
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2: She was born in a crime-ridden Italian ghetto in Ohio in 1923, a place better known for its prostitutes and mafia slayings than its saints. Rita Rizzo came into the world unwelcomed and unwanted, at least by her father. I discovered that when her dad, John Rizzo, learned of his daughter's coming, he flew into a rage and he physically assaulted his wife. Before she ever arrived, Rita had already been rejected. But that rejection and the hard circumstances of her unstable family life created a fusion that would produce the woman who would later become Mother Angelica.
1: There's more about Mother Angelica at EWTN Religious Catalog. 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

0: Hello and welcome to Catholic Answers Live. I am Cy Kellett, your host. Is it Wednesday already? We must be having fun this week. It's Wednesday already, and the fun continues because Joe Heschmeyer is here with us. Just one of the most popular people on earth. I don't think I'm exaggerating there.
1: It's not true.
0: And by people, I mean Catholic apologists. And by Catholic apologists, I mean Catholic apologists that do podcasts. Joe Heschmeyer, welcome.
1: With all those caveats, I accept that very small compliment, and I thank you.
0: Yeah, I mean, it is funny. We, you know, sometimes I think, you know, the work we do, I really do think Catholic media is very, very, very important. I don't put it down at all. But sometimes you see, like, some athlete or somebody texted out just something that's just meaningless, or some rock star did or something, and it gets, you know, 11 million views, and you're like, yes. What are we doing? What are we doing fighting so hard to get people to, you know, I don't know, watch a video about the Eucharist or something? But we just keep trying. But we are.
1: It's a quantity versus quality game, you know?
0: Yeah, yeah. And I mean, it's not that it's not worth doing. It's just that sometimes you get this reminder of, oh, small fish in a small pond, not a big fish in a big pond. 888-318-7884 is the number, 888-318-7884. Joe Heschmeyer, he's willing to talk to you about anything having to do with the Catholic faith, but here's the deal. You got to tell us why you're not Catholic. Why aren't you Catholic this hour and next on Catholic Answers Live? Particularly maybe a good time for at this point, it's always a good time to talk with folks about Jesus and about his church, especially folks who maybe we could in some way be helpful to, and they're coming closer to Jesus and his church. But it's always a good time early in summer. Oh my gosh, we're not even in summer yet. But as we approach early summer, because the OCIA classes get going, the OCIA meetings get going at parishes. And if you don't know what that is, OCIA is basically gatherings where you can learn, you can inquire, you can find out about the Catholic faith towards the possibility of being received into the Catholic Church. So if you have that in your mind, in your heart, the thought that maybe God is calling me towards this. Yeah, the obligation is nothing. The cost is free, and you can go and sit with Catholics and see if, just come and see, I suppose. I remember somebody said that before, come and see.
1: Yes, so, someone did say that.
0: That someone was Jesus, right? Didn't they?
1: It wasn't Jesus.
0: I just want to make sure I had the right quote. Come and see. Jesus wants you to come and see. And he invites all of us to come and see. So if you are not a Catholic, give us a call, 888-318-7884. And don't forget that you can do this right in your own in a parish near you because OCIA is getting started or has already started in some places. 888-318-7884. Joe, I'm going to try to get straight to the phones.
1: Okay. That's fine by me. But I might share one thing, actually, before we go to the phones.
0: Okay, go ahead.
1: I don't know if anyone's been following the Pope's visit in Spain. I mean, I don't know if you've been following or the people listening have been following. I know some people have been following.
0: The Spanish.
1: It's been really beautiful.
0: Yeah,
1: he gave a speech before.

0: for the Spanish Parliament that received a 7-minute standing ovation. And he did just a masterful job of laying out the way that we should be treating humans with dignity as made in the image of God. But he asked a really provocative question. He says, can a family that casts into the shadows the unborn child, the elderly, the sick, those who suffer in silence, or those who depend entirely on the care of others be called fully just? The defense of human life is neither a partisan issue nor a confessional interest. It is a goal of civilization. Every human life must be recognized and safeguarded from conception to its natural end in every circumstance of its existence. When this certainty is obscured, the most vulnerable are the first victims, and the law loses its deepest meaning to serve and protect every person. For this reason, the moral greatness of a nation is manifested above all in its capacity to accompany, protect, and love those lives that are most fragile. I thought that was a brilliant sort of declaration of what it is that we care about and why, you know, we get accused of like, why are you getting involved in politics or why do you worry about this matter? And it's like, no, this isn't just a political thing. It's not just a religious thing. It is all of those things, of course, but it's not just those things. It is just a basic thing we can know from natural law that we ought to treat people as we want to be treated. And we have to have a special love for those who are least able to care for themselves.
1: I'm really glad that you took the time to say, to point that out. And for me personally, Joe, I'm halfway now through Magnifica. What is it called? Magnificent Humans? Is it Magnifica Humana or
0: is that Humanitas?
1: Humanitas. Okay, Magnifica Humanitas. And I don't know if you can hear in my voice the sadness that I'm halfway through because I've done a lot of reading and I'm halfway through. It's not the Reader's Digest version. I can tell you that. And there's so many gems in there. And I just think, why is there so much in here that's padding this out? Because there are real gems in here. So I'm glad to have Leo in a concise and very forceful way defend not just life, but defend the idea of a society that is just towards people. I think that's beautiful. I'm glad you did that. I'm cheered up a little bit.
0: Good. I'm happy to hear it.
1: Thank you very much.
0: And hopefully you're highlighting the real gems, and that's,
1: you know. I am highlighting the gems. There's some stuff in there that's real. You know, the thing about that Magnifica Humanitas is there is a wonderful review and updating of the entire social teaching of the Catholic Church since Leo XIII. Like, that's a really important part of the document. And then after he does all that, he says, okay, now let's talk about AI. But I don't know. I don't want to give the Pope advice, but I want so badly to give the Pope advice. And
0: you're aching for gems, like Jimmy Aiken, kind of, but reverse.
1: That wasn't even good at all.
0: Wasn't even remotely good. No.
1: Andrew in Orlando, Florida, watching on YouTube. Why aren't you Catholic, Andrew?
2: Hi, good to talk to you, Joe. It was good. Read your book, loved it. Not our first time talking, and also got to give a shout out to Magnifica Humanitas, or however you say it.
1: Right.
2: I'm about halfway through. Also, my favorite thing I've read so far this year. I think it's amazing.
1: Oh, God bless you for saying that.
0: It's got some really brilliant bits.
1: I think it's a absolutely brilliant 20,000 word encyclical. Unfortunately, it's 40,000 words long, but it is a brilliant 20,000 word encyclical. All right,
2: making my way through it slowly but surely, but to the point at hand. I think I would give my reason similar to how C.S. Lewis would formulate some of his reasons why him not being Catholic, and sort of the sense of I'm willing to agree with some things, but for example, for C.S. Lewis, the big holdback was on anything they could potentially teach in the future. For me, it also applies to the past. It's more so that when you get to the nitty-gritty, the fine print of Catholicism, that's what I don't jive with. I can see the big picture, and I actually think the big picture is very convincing to me. But then when you add all these nitty details that start to get in the way of sort of, I like the big picture.
0: Can you give me an example of the kind of nitty-gritty?
2: Yes. Yeah. This is, you have to. I gave in the example, what I was thinking about is, like, for example, the papacy. Love the idea of, you know, creating unity in the church, you know, giving that authoritative thing, giving in the reins of interpretation, having a vicar of Christ on earth, that stuff is all good. But then we actually get into the arguments of, okay, what is church teaching? Is it binding? Is it not? It seems like there's almost as much debate within Catholicism about what to do than there is outside of Catholicism. And especially also, I know I'm adding another one, but with the papacy, also papal conduct and stuff. Like, sure, you can say, hey, you know, sure, our popes can be bad sometimes, and sure, maybe it doesn't follow logically, that's like a contradiction of the doctrine, but still it's a far call away from the initial promise of, you know, promising unity and promising a church that won't fall away.
0: Okay, yeah, let's take those apart kind of piece by piece and see if I can't give you something to work with. Let's start with the last part about papal conduct and work backwards. So would you agree that God designed the structure of the family, you know, dad and mom and kids?
2: Mm-hmm. Yeah,
0: but
2: of course.
0: Would you also agree a lot of parents fail to do the things they're meant to do? You know, you got a lot of deadbeat dads and, you know, dads who aren't showing up in the way they're meant to. But that doesn't invalidate God's plan at all. It's just, I mean, you know, someone not doing the thing they're called to do doesn't mean, well, let's scrap dads, you know, because there's a lot of bad dads. I would say the same thing is true with the papacy. I mean, the word papacy comes from papa. Like, it is this idea that just as every family has a father, there's a father on earth that is a reflection of the heavenly father. And this is itself a pretty biblical idea, Ephesians 3. That doesn't mean every father on earth lives up to our heavenly father. And that's true whether we're talking about spiritual fathers in the church or biological fathers in the family, who, by the way, are also meant to be spiritual fathers, that all of us fall short of that role. All of us fall short of that job. So I am sensitive to the critiques. I think that you have a lot of accurate points. You can point to a lot of bad popes or popes who haven't stepped up in the way they should have, or even times when good popes didn't act perfectly or didn't know how to handle a certain situation, and we can look back and critique it and say, I wish they'd done X instead of Y. Those things are often true, and I don't see any need to deny them or any sense in denying them. It's just a question of, well, what do we make of that? And if I'm not ready to say bad dads mean no dads in the family, then I'm not ready to say bad popes mean no popes in the church either. We need something more than that. So let's go to the other part of what you said, that you're fine, if I'm correctly stating your position, you're fine with the idea of authority in general, but you're skeptical about the case for the papacy in particular. Is that it?
2: No, I'm just using this generally as an example. I just give it because the papacy, it's a great thing of something that I think in concept, I think is actually I would say just great in general, of like in terms of what it fulfills and how it fulfills Christ's picture for humanity and its progress. I think it's great for that. But when you see its implementation, mm-hmm. that's when I'm like, well, is this really the mechanism, you know?
0: Oh, okay. I see. Yeah, I think it's probably worth saying that there are pros and cons to even divinely established institutions. That you could say, for example, God established the kingship in Israel, and that many times the kings of Israel seem to do more harm than good. Like, there's no contradiction between those two things. So that, again, is like pointing, you know, the bad conduct, and even times where the papacy is just not a unifying source in the way it's meant to be, then I think those are perhaps legitimate critiques. Sometimes those are not really critiques we should have of the Pope. Sometimes it's just critiques we should have of the people who refuse to submit to the Pope. But either way, it is nevertheless true that sometimes the church isn't unified in the way it's meant to be unified, and the Pope is part of that story in one way, shape, or form, necessarily, since the Pope is meant to be an icon of unity. He's meant to be someone who is a visible sign of the unity of the church, so that you can be in unity with the church by being in union with the Pope. That's one of the great promises of the papacy. And oftentimes we don't see that lived out because people are not in union with the Pope. So we can, I think, agree on the problem there, but I'm not sure that problem, again, points to anything against the papacy.
1: What do you think?
2: I
1: okay. Go ahead.
2: I guess I can see something a

0: along those lines. Yeah, it's definitely hard. You know, the church is both a divine and earthly institution. Yeah. And so there's always, no matter what system you propose or whatever system has been done, there's always been problems like that. I guess.
1: Absolutely.
0: Like,
1: I mean, if there's some other system that is more unified and better, I don't know what that is. The other thing is, I don't want to look at the systems just based on the sort of sociological effects. I want to know, what did Christ actually establish? And I think the role that he gives to Peter gives us a strong indication that he wants authority resting ultimately with one person, authority and responsibility. Like when all of the apostles fall asleep in the garden, he rebukes Peter by name. That sort of symbol of somebody has the buck stopping with them is, I think, an important principle. It is, as I say, the principle in the family. It's also the principle in the patriarchs and the judges and the kings and the high priest and everything else, that even when there are other authorities, like the priests of Israel, there's a high priest. Even as there are other, you know, political authorities, there's a king. You know, that sort of idea, as there's other military leaders, there's the judge who's in charge of the military. Those kind of things we find is a recurring pattern throughout the way God does things, and it matches the notion of the kingdom. So then you go to something like Luke 22, and when he entrusts the care of the church to the 12, and then seems to entrust the care of the 12 to Peter, telling him to strengthen his brethren, that looks an awful lot like he's doing this thing that we would expect if the papacy is true, and a thing we wouldn't really expect to see him doing if the papacy wasn't true. That if he wanted to say all the 12 are of equal authority, you wouldn't expect he would do this. Or worse, if he wanted us to be congregationalists, if he wanted us to be, you know, electing our own leaders and the people are the ones who call the shots about who leads the church, he doesn't give us that model at all. He doesn't give the people any say in who the apostles are going to be, and doesn't give any kind of bottom-up authority. That looks very much like the American way of doing things. It doesn't look like Christ's way of doing things at all. Like, Christ has this very much top-down kind of leadership that, to be sure, rubs our American sensibilities wrong sometimes, but I think is a pretty clear biblical pattern. The last thing, maybe it might be worth addressing, because you talked about all the areas that we agree, the ways that you see kind of the big things. Is that a fair description?
0: Yeah. I think
1: this is one thing that I think might be worth reflection and prayer. If God led the church to get those big things right, I'm assuming we mean things like the Trinity, the Bible, the natures of Christ, that sort of thing. If God led the church to get those things right, why would he not lead that same church to get the structure of the church right? Because that seems like a really important thing to get right. Like, God has, he wants that church. Why would he lead them on these other, a really important issue? You know what I mean? Like, the kind of, if they're getting these things right by their own human strength, that's incredibly lucky. More likely, I think we would agree, they're getting these things right because the Holy Spirit is leading them. They're not just borrowing it from some other church. You know, like when Protestants get the Trinity right, or they get the Bible right, or something like this, they're getting that right because we got it right for them, and they're just repeating things that they received. They're not coming up with the Trinity and trying to sort all that out from scratch. But when we got all of these things right, we weren't just borrowing them from someone else. We were led by the Holy Spirit into correctly interpreting the scriptures. And scriptures that, I would add, many people without the guidance of the church misinterpreted. So I would maybe give that just as hopefully a soft challenge of just something to pray about. Like, how likely is it that the Holy Spirit led the church to get the Trinity, the Christology, the Bible right, but didn't lead the church to get the structure of the church right?
2: Andrew, thank you for the call. I'm a little late for the break, so I got to go. But hang on, we'll send you one of Joe's books. I know you said you read Joe's book, but just tell Darren.
1: Yeah, either Pope Peter or Early Church was the Catholic Church, whichever one you haven't read.
2: Yeah, whichever of those you haven't read, tell Darren. We'll send it off to you in Orlando, and I hope you'll call many more times. Late for the break, however, why aren't you Catholic is our question. If you're not Catholic and you want to tell us why, we'd be grateful if you would. 888-318-7884.
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0: Welcome back. Catholic Answers Live. Joe Heschmeyer, our guest. Look at that. Two lines open. Usually we don't have two lines open this late in the show with Joe. So if you're not a Catholic, listen, if you're not used to what we do here, you really are welcome. If you're not a Catholic, you might go, oh, they don't want to listen to me. They don't want to, you know, if you've got a killer argument that you want to share with us about why you're not a Catholic, that'd be great. But also if you have an experience or a reason, it helps us talk about the Catholic faith, which I don't want to speak for Joe, but I think I know it's one of the favorite things for us to speak about. We like talking about it just about more than anything. So 888-318-7884 is the number. Giovanni, right here in San Diego. Hi, Giovanni. You got a question for, or no, what I should say is, why aren't you Catholic, Giovanni?
1: Yeah, you know, nice talking to y'all.
0: You too, thank you.
1: Yeah, likewise. Yeah, I got a few questions. And one of them, I got a few questions for y'all. Hopefully, y'all can try to give me some clarity on questions. My first question would be, I don't have an issue with the view of Mary being sinless, but from my understanding, the Catholic view of Mary as to why she was sinless was because, I guess in the Catholic faith, you guys kind of believe that she had like a veil that kind of stopped her from sinning. And from my perspective, I think that kind of contradicts God's will. I believe a person has to choose not to sin. And that would, in that essence, I could believe why Mary would be sinless would be because she chose not to sin. My second
2: let's start with your first question, just in case they're on different topics. Mary has the ability to sin, but she is freer not to sin. So you and me, we have the effects of original sin. We have what's called concupiscence. And one of the effects of original sin is that there's a darkening of the intellect, just as there's a weakening of the will. And so it is harder for us to choose the right thing, even when we're able to discern what the right thing is. It's easier for us to lie to ourselves. It's easier for us to settle for less than what we're called to. And this is due to a weakness, an intellectual weakness and a weakness of will. So if you want to imagine it this way, imagine two kids. One of them, because of choices that their parents made, is born addicted to drugs. The other kid is not born addicted to drugs. Now, that second kid could still acquire an addiction to drugs. They could fall into that. They could create multi-generational problems for themselves and their offspring. But they are free from that affliction. So if you were to say which of those two kids was freer, it would be the second one, right?
1: In a sense, yeah, I could agree with that.
2: So we are born sort of addicted to sin.
1: Yeah, the only thing with that is that that's a good way to look at it, but how can that view be proven?
2: Oh, that's a great question. Well, what do you mean by proven?
1: Like, I mean, that sounds good to say. Like, I've seen a lot of your stuff, and you give a lot of great analogies and explanations.
2: Oh, thank
1: you. The only thing is that how can you prove what you are explaining right now? Like, the analogy was good, but nowhere in, let's just say, any of the 72 books

0: that the Catholics utilize, which I'm okay with as well. But how can you prove that analogy that that's what Mary, that's how Mary's life was, that we have nothing to go off of?
1: Oh, yeah, so we're drawing that from Scripture. Like, even the description of Mary is full of grace. If Mary is full of grace, the argument goes, if she's perfectly filled with grace, then there isn't room for sin there. You can't be both full of sin and full of grace simultaneously. And the greeting that the angel Gabriel gives her refers to her as full of grace. But we don't draw all of our knowledge just from the books of Scripture alone. But also we look at how these books were understood and how the early Christians understood Mary. And one of the things we find is that even before we find early Christian testimony to the four Gospels, Matthew, Mark, Luke, and John, we find equally old and older evidence of this belief that Mary is the new Eve. So Irenaeus, the first guy to tell us the four Gospels, talks about this explicitly. But even before him, about 20 to 30 years earlier, Justin Martyr talks about this as well, where it's this idea that Mary, like Eve, is a sinless virgin. And Eve is tempted by a fallen angel and then disobeys God. Mary listens to the angel and then says, and provocative line in Irenaeus, where not of Eve's disobedience, untied by Mary's obedience, that faith overcomes the sin of Eve. Now, in that, we're not saying that Mary is like the replacement for Jesus or anything like that. We're saying that Mary is the model disciple, the model faithful one, in this way where she's given basically the same opportunity Eve is given. Because Adam and Eve are created without original sin. They're sinless, and yet they're still able to sin. And how do we know that? Well, partly because they do sin. And so that's the idea from the early days of Christianity, and it seems to be reflected in Scripture. So let's do this. We've got to take the break right now, but why don't we get to your other questions right after this break? How does that sound?
2: That sounds great.
3: Okay. Thank you, Giovanni. 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
7: Family, a prayer that we pray together is a powerful prayer. 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Today we pray for those in nursing homes. Heavenly Father, we worship you. 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

Welcome back. Catholic Answers Live. Joe Heschmeyer, our guest both hours. He of Shameless Popery, which we'll talk a little bit more about after we talk with Giovanni. We're asking you, why aren't you Catholic? And if you're not Catholic and you want to tell us why, whether it's an objection to a teaching of the Catholic Church or to the Catholic Church in general, or it's just perhaps nobody ever invited you to be in the Catholic Church, whatever it is, if you want to tell us your reason why you're not Catholic, we would be grateful for your call, 888-318-7884.

0: Aaron got everybody's gold, and even Aaron said, this here is your God, O Israel, who took us out of Egypt. And they were trying to worship that calf as though it was God, right? So they weren't even trying to make the calf into a new God, but tried to find our God on that statue because they needed something physical. And I kind of feel like, even though the statues in the Catholic Church are beautiful and they're nice, from what I've seen people like bow down. Well, I wouldn't say bow down to worship, but like to lower their heads to that. And I kind of feel like that's similar to what happened in Exodus, and they got reprimanded by God for what happened in Moses as well.
1: Okay, so this is a good question. The question in part involves an interpretive question of what's going on in Exodus 32, because most Bible translations actually have God's plural. The question there is something of a grammatical one. And it gets into this deeper issue of, is he claiming to be representing Yahweh, or is he claiming that one of these false gods is the one who freed them from Egypt? Because you can read the passage either way, and I've seen people read the passage either way. And I've personally gone back and forth on the proper interpretation of it, whether he is claiming that God is a cow, or whether he's claiming that this cow god is the one that freed them from Egypt. Now, either of those is a serious theological error, much deeper than anything about merely depicting God. Either claiming that God is an animal deity, or claiming that this false animal deity is the one that really released them from Egypt, those are both sacrilegious claims, even without an image present at all. So imagining that the problem in Exodus 32 is simply the creation of a statue misunderstands. Like, this is not a statue of a saint. This is not even a depiction of God, unless you have a radically false understanding of God, because God is not a cow. So I don't see that as an argument against the mere existence of images, certainly not by itself. But then you also have, for example, when God instructs the creation in Exodus of the seraphim, or of the cherubim, in front of the Ark of the Covenant. So you have these passages. So that's Exodus 25. Of hammered work shall you make them on the two ends of the mercy seat. Make one cherub on the one end and one cherub on the other end. Of one piece with the mercy seat shall you make the cherubim on its two ends. So explicitly, we have this depiction of the cherubim who are going to have their wings spread out, overshadowing the mercy seat. Now, people are bowing down in worship in front of this because the Ark of the Covenant is there. And this is not worship directed towards these statues. The statues are to help create this kind of atmosphere of worship. So don't make idols, but cherubim are okay because they're not idols. Does that distinction make sense?
0: Yeah, it does. It does. It makes sense. I was kind of teetering between, between that same, ideology, that maybe it was because they tried to resemble God as like one of their Egyptian gods, and God was all like, nah, right, what are y'all doing? That's not me.
1: In fact, a great way of reading the 10 plagues is to see in them a repudiation of the Egyptian gods. So, for example, you've got a god of light, and then you have the plague of darkness, or you have I actually have an episode going into this, but you can see in the 10 plagues that God is showing them that their gods aren't all that, that they're not true gods, that they're not actually powerful enough to save them. So, when the magicians of Egypt turn the staff into serpents, Aaron's staff, which has been turned into a serpent, devours them. It's showing that God is the true sovereign. He's the true power, and that these malevolent spiritual entities that they've been worshiping, these demons, are not as powerful as the real God.
0: Okay, yeah. And then my last question. I've seen a video that you made about this, but I'm not sure. From what I remember, I don't think you answered it, but didn't answer it. It's about the Eucharist. Even if I wanted to believe in the Eucharist, yeah, you had like a whole long video about it. I think it was on this channel, actually. And I looked it over to try to see if I could find the answer. Even if I wanted to believe in the Eucharist, my only objection would be

0: when Jesus was giving out the bread and the wine, and he said to do this in remembrance of me, he was still alive when he gave out this. He wasn't crucified at that point in time. So how can it be his body and blood if he was still alive? Would that not make it symbolic? And it's kind of hard to try to understand what is symbolic and what isn't. And I feel like it would fall. I mean, you were making that distinction in that video, that sometimes he was and sometimes he corrected them when he wanted to tell them that he was being literal. But in this specific scenario, would you not believe that he was being symbolic due to the fact that he wasn't yet crucified?
1: No, I think that's a really good question. And this is a question that St. Thomas Aquinas answers in the Summa. This is part three of the Summa, question 81, where he's asking basically in what way Christ gives himself at the Last Supper, because there's something really mysterious about that. And, you know, is his body given in its glorified form? You know, he's asking a very kind of niche question. But if Christ is able to give us his body and his blood, if he's able to turn bread and wine into his flesh and blood, then it doesn't seem to me to be any additional challenge for him to do that while he's still on earth. To put it in another way, think about it like this. When Jesus says, "Where two or three are gathered in my name, I'm there with you," he is, and that's true even while he's walking the earth. And he's holding all creation together in himself, even as he's asleep on the boat on the Sea of Galilee. That somehow, even when he's a baby in the manger, he is also holding the cosmos together. So does that defy our human experience? Of course it does. We have no way of kind of grasping that. But once we acknowledge that Christ can be present in a bunch of different ways, in different modes, and once we grasp that, like, his body is itself a miracle, you know, he is a virgin-born male that, you know, only has a biological mother and yet he's a man, his very body is miraculous, then I don't think it's any great stretch to say, yeah, he can give us his body in a way at the Last Supper that would have defied our expectations. And that, you know, the very God who spoke the universe into existence by saying, "Let there be light," can speak his body into existence in the Eucharist by saying, "This is my body."
0: Okay. Yeah, that kind of helps out a bit to try to get a better understanding of it.
2: Well, I'm very grateful for your call, Giovanni. Maybe, Joe, suggest a book that we can send to Giovanni.
1: Well, you asked a question about the Eucharist just now. Would you like a book about the Eucharist?
0: Yeah, that would be good.
2: All right.
1: Well, okay.
2: How about The Eucharist is Really Jesus? Is that the one you had in mind, Joe?
1: Is that the one you were thinking of? That is one I was hoping you'd choose. But if you have another one that you're thinking of, I will humbly defer.
2: Giovanni, thank you for a really fine and very interesting conversation. If you just give us an address, we'll send you the book.
1: Thank you, Giovanni.
2: We got to take a quick break, right back with more Why Aren't You Catholic? If you're not Catholic and you want to talk about it with two Catholics, 888-318-7884.
3: Hang on. We'll be right back with more Catholic Answers Live.
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0: Welcome back, Catholic Answers Live. Joe Heschmeyer here. It's been lovely. Only on the breaks has he been making puns, so it's been a lovely time for me to spend with him.
1: If you see Sy coming back from every break a little angrier, you'll know why.
0: Yeah, right. But three lines open right now, so let me invite you again. If you're not a Catholic and you want to tell us why you're not Catholic, 888-318-7884. Going up to Canada. Richard's up there in Canada watching on YouTube. Glad you're here, Richard. Why aren't you Catholic?
2: Hello.
0: Hi.
2: Hi. The reason is it seems to me that it is not right to command to people to believe something without allowing them the possibility of thinking. I mean this especially in the case of beliefs for this world. Like, oh, you're not allowed to do this or that. Or believe that people can do this or that because this is just evil and we are opposed to it. That doesn't seem quite right to me. To it seems that in order to find truth, people should be able to think, but find truth or think of the sensible thing to do. People should be able to think.
0: Mm-hmm.
2: But the Catholic Church commands people to think a certain thing, and I don't agree with that.
1: Okay, let's work with that. When you want people to think, I'm with you, people should certainly think, what authority should they give if God himself has revealed something?
2: Well, I suppose that would be the best authority.
1: Yeah. So if God himself has revealed something, even if I can't see for myself why something is true, if I know that God has told me that it is true, it's not me turning off my brain to accept that. It's me using my brain. That if, let me give an imperfect example. Scientists tell us that light is somehow both a particle and a wave. I don't really understand what that means. I kind of get it, but I mostly don't get it. And if I try to think about it by myself, unaided, unscientific thinking about it, that it was certainly not what I would have come up with. I wouldn't have thought that was the right answer at all. And yet, despite my unaided reason, I trust my aided reason. I trust the help that I have from this source of authority, a trustworthy authority. And so would you describe that as irrational or rational behavior?
2: I would describe that as rational.
1: So I think given that, if the Catholic claims about the Church are true, then it's rational to believe those claims. It's rational to say, yeah, Jesus Christ really is who he said he is, and he's worthy of our trust. One of the things he said is that he was going to build the church. This church is called, in the New Testament, the pillar and foundation of truth in 1 Timothy 3:15. And so if this church, in an official capacity, says to be a part of this church, the pillar and foundation of truth, this is one of the true things you have to believe, even if I can't get to that conclusion on my own in an unaided sort of way, I'm not left unaided. That one of the ways that God is able to lead us into the truth is that we don't have to each try to figure it out for ourselves. If each of us is left to figure out the great mysteries of life on our own without help, we're probably not going to get super far, and we're probably not going to agree on all that much. And so one of the things that he does is he gives us the incredible help of the church and of what's called revelation, that he reveals himself, and he gives us the church to preserve and interpret that revelation. Not so we turn off our brains, but to help us intellectually get to where we ought to go. Does that make sense?
2: That does make sense. I guess for me then, it's that I don't think the basis of because the church bases its claims to truth on
0: the idea that the church possesses revelation. You don't believe that the
2: yes,
0: church...
2: that's right.
0: Okay, Joe.
1: Yeah, I think. I mean, I guess one way to say it would be that's a good reason not to be Catholic. Like, if you're right about that, then you shouldn't be Catholic, and none of us should be Catholic. So that is very much good ground, at least to explore, to say, okay, what are the reasons to believe in or not believe that Jesus is who he says he is, and then once you come to a clear understanding of that, And know that that might challenge some things that you already believe. It might challenge some things that are comfortable in your worldview. That's true of all of us as we come to Christ. That realizing he is who he says he is means that there's an actual change of life that's required. But then step two is, okay, what does he mean with all this stuff about the church? And what does the church mean? And what did the earliest Christians think that it meant when he talked about the church? And where can I find that church today? Those kind of questions. But all of that is downstream of the basic question of, can we trust Jesus? And can we trust that he really is who he says he is? I think one way you could go about doing that is to look at the case for the resurrection. Because Jesus makes these really clear claims that he's going to die and rise again. And then his followers claim that he did in fact do that. He died, he rose again. They claim to have seen him. And some explanation is needed for that. So either he didn't really say that, maybe he didn't really exist, or he didn't really die, or you know, he wasn't really buried in the tomb, or he was buried in the tomb and nobody thought to look, or the disciples were lying about it, or something. Like, if it isn't the Christian claim, then it seems like some other claim would have to be true. And yet none of those other claims are particularly convincing or compelling, whereas the Christian claim has a great deal of evidence for it. You have eyewitnesses who are willing to die rather than recant. That is on its own pretty good evidence for a thing having happened. And the fact that you can look at all these Old Testament prophecies that couldn't have been first century additions, because you know we have them much older than the first century. All of this seems to point in a pretty strong way to Jesus really being who he says he is. So that's a much bigger case than I can probably make right here, right now, because that could take a good deal of time. But hopefully at least you have a good place to maybe start that exploration and that journey. I don't know. Does that help at all?
2: Yes, that makes sense.
1: Wonderful. It's a pleasure. I hope that you'll continue to call in. I was going to offer to send you a book, but every time I do that to Canada, Cy scolds me and tells me we're not allowed to send books to Canada.
0: That's because I get scolded by Bernadette.
1: He's xenophobic. Yeah.
0: No, I'm not xenophobic. I'm scared of Bernadette. Richard, I got to leave it there. On we go. Two lines open if you would like to tell us why you're not Catholic. 888-318-7884. Teresa in El Dorado County, California. Welcome. Why aren't you Catholic? No, Teresa? I think you might be on mute, Teresa. I'm not sure. All right, I'll tell you what.
3: Hello?
0: Hello, Teresa.
1: Oh, there you are, Teresa.
0: How are you?
3: Okay.
0: Well, we're glad you're here. You're on the air with Joe Heschmeyer. Why aren't you Catholic?
3: Okay. Well, I go in and I will pray, but I don't go constant. It's not like a constant thing. Okay. I've gone through some stuff where it kind of scared me away from it. It felt more like I was going to a Christian church, but I stopped going recently.
0: Okay.
1: Are you cutting out there a little bit? Sorry.
3: Are you there?
0: Yeah, it's hard to tell if you're cutting out, Teresa, or if you had made your point. So you said you go into the Catholic Church from time to time. It sounded like maybe you don't go to Mass or belong to a Catholic Church. Did I get that right?
3: I don't anymore. So when I was younger, I was baptized Catholic, but I have not been going currently, no.
0: Is there something that we could maybe answer for you or help you with that might help you come closer to the Catholic Church?
3: Yes. So when I was going to my church, that, you know, I went through this like guided process of, you know, what I thought was finding God or finding truth.
0: Okay.
3: And receiving, you know, I felt like I had my cup full, and the people that I was with, you know, working with, said it was a trust thing, and I had to just keep trusting what they guided me to do. But at the end, it didn't feel like that anymore. It felt like they were having me do things that were against it, kind of against truth. But
0: okay.
3: And they said that I had to trust them without a doubt. But what was weird was, and this is what I can't figure out, is it felt like something was, like, taking my breath. Like, almost like, you know, they'd say, well, go this way, go that way, you know. And when you're close

0: when your cup is full, you know, your sight, even your mind feels different, right? Your senses are very heightened, and I had very, very heightened. It was very clear, you know, where, how I was connected to people. But what I didn't understand is that, you know, they told me to go knock on someone's door. I went and knocked, didn't answer. Okay, I came back home, and I felt real scared. It was weird. It was almost like something was just fear in me all of a sudden out of nowhere. And it felt like somebody was just almost like sucking the breath out of me. And there was nothing. It was just me. But it also felt like a shocking to my forehead and my eyes. And the person that I was working with, all of a sudden, you know, she had an interest in my eyes and would take pictures of my eyes. But it started, and then all of a sudden she started accusing me of stuff. And I thought we were supposed to be trusting, so I just kept saying, "You're just playing, you know, you're just playing. What are you talking about?" And
1: Teresa,
2: this is really disturbing behavior you're describing.
1: It sounds abusive, Teresa, like you entrusted yourself to people who were abusive. Does that sound right to you?
0: Yes. Well, I think they were pretending to guide me, but they also would say, "We're trying to find the real you." And then she'd say, "That's not you, that's me. I did that work." And it was really, it was different because, like, she just made it seem like she was helping me, but the whole group did. And at first it felt that way, but then all of a sudden it felt like just somebody taking control of everything.
1: Yes, Teresa, I'm sorry.
2: Yeah.
1: I'm sorry that happened. That's not right at all what happened to you. Joe, did you want to address this?
2: Well, I would just say it sounds like you were in what might be called a high control group, or in less politely, a cult. Whether you were formally in one or not, at least you were in the kind of context where people are acting upon you in a way that strips you of autonomy, strips you of kind of your sense of self, and makes you doubt your own ability to use your intellect and your will. And that's not what God wants for you. Like, he wants to help your intellect and help your will, not control and oppress it in this manipulative sort of way that it sounds like happened to you perhaps here. And so I would suggest two things. One, that you put some distance between yourself and this group of people. It can sometimes be very difficult for people coming out of that kind of background to establish good barriers afterwards, because they've been taught that they've been taught barriers are all the wrong places. And so they learn to doubt themselves a lot, and to doubt the things they kind of intuitively know to be correct. They've been systematically sort of stripped of the agency to recognize, like, no, that boundary is appropriate to have. Someone shouldn't treat you that way. Someone shouldn't talk to you that way. So put some distance there. It can also be difficult because many times you feel like these are real friendships and they're people that you're trying to impress, or they're people you're trying to, you know, please in some way. And they've put themselves in a position where they want you to approach them in that way. So to be really vigilant about just saying, like, I'm not even going to try to have a friendship here because it's not spiritually or psychologically healthy. So that would be the first thing. Put some distance there. But then second, to recognize whatever in the world that thing was, that's not authentic Christianity, and that's not what you're called to. Like, the church into which you were baptized isn't going to do that to you. Like, the Catholic Church is not going to say, like, yeah, get rid of all of your autonomy and agency. I know that sometimes, like, people will make that claim, but when you compare the Catholic Church to an actual cult, it's night and day. And we want you to know that your faith and reason are gifts from God, and are given to you to have a deeper understanding and appreciation of God and of yourself. There's an encyclical Pope John Paul II gave called Fides et Ratio, in which he begins by just praising the gifts of faith and reason. He says, faith and reason are like two wings on which the human spirit rises to the contemplation of truth, and God has placed in the human heart a desire to know the truth and a word to know himself, so that by knowing and loving God, men and women may also come to the fullness of truth about themselves. And that's the thing that gets attacked in a cult, the ability to use your reason. And this is a hindrance to faith as well, because you don't know who and what you can trust, because all of that just gets directly attacked. And then it's harder for you to know and love God, and it's harder to know the truth about yourself. The Catholic Church wants the good for you there. And so be assured of our prayers as hopefully you come away from that.
1: If this is something you'd like to discuss again, you're always welcome to call back. I would like to send you two books if you'd like them. Jimmy Akin's book, The Words of Eternal Life, True Happiness and Where to Find It. And then a little book called Secrets from Heaven, and it's about the parables and sayings of Jesus. It's just a book of reflections on the parables and sayings of Jesus. Jesus is a healer. Jesus is someone who sets us free. Jesus is someone who fills us with life. He's not someone that possesses us, controls us, manipulates us, and those kinds of things. So we will be praying for healing and help. And hang on, if you'd like those books, we'll be right back with Joe Heschmeyer. Why Aren't You Catholic? On Catholic Answers Live.
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4: In this Sunday's Gospel, the voice of Jesus resounds with authority and with hope for our world. We read him saying, "The harvest is abundant, but the laborers are few. So ask the master of the harvest to send out laborers for his harvest." Later, he says to the 12 apostles, "Go and make this proclamation. The kingdom of heaven is at hand. Cure the sick, raise the dead, cleanse lepers, drive out demons." It's an amazing perspective to think of the church in this light. When you hear this gospel, for example, remember that you're hearing it from the lips of a man who has responded to this call, a priest who has offered his life to cleansing, healing, lifting up, proclaiming the kingdom of heaven to his people. Indeed, Jesus here describes the mission and activity of every parish church throughout the world. Sometimes I think we take our priests and our parishes for granted. We can sometimes forget that when we're in a parish church on a Sunday, we're literally being bathed in God's word, renewed from our sins, strengthened by the Holy Spirit, and sent forth on a mission by Christ to transform our world. We need to always remember that when Jesus called his apostles to give their lives up for him, he was calling them into action, and that the church is a place of action where we receive from the hands of the priest the saving sacraments of God, because God does not want our lives to stay the same. He wants church to transform us by the Holy Spirit coming within us to make us better, holier, more virtuous, more loving. Today, let's open our hearts. Let's let God do with us whatever he wants.
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5: Ever wonder how we should pray? I'd like to offer just one. Don't make prayer your work, make work your prayer. In other words, one's faithfulness to their daily duties of state and life and vocation, while at home and at their place of employment, can be offered as a pleasing sacrifice to God when done lovingly, faithfully, and well. It all boils down to the virtue of diligence, doesn't it? Do what you're supposed to do, when you're supposed to do it, in the way it's supposed to be done.
6: This is Father Dermot Roach. Prayer moves mountains. Prayer is always answered in the Lord's way, not ours. It has a power to change hearts, to convert, to heal, and unite. In the name of the Father, and of the Son, and of the Holy Spirit, amen. Heavenly Father, author of life, hear our prayer to end the scourge and darkness of abortion. Strengthen our faith and mold us into unwavering advocates for the sanctity of life. Touch the hearts considering abortion and help them to convert. Pour your healing balm on those affected by this tragedy and give them peace. Mary, Mother of God, intercede for us. Amen. In the name of the Father, and of the Son, and of the Holy Spirit. Amen.
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9: This is a Messy Family Minute with Mike and Alicia Hernan. 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Sometimes the person with the stronger personality makes the decision, or the person who cares the most makes the decision, or the person who feels they have the right to make the decision makes the decision. 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
10: In all of these situations, one spouse can sit on the sidelines, wash their hands of the results, or feel free to second guess and criticize the other. 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
9: 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But the most important part is that you agree as a couple to share the responsibility for that decision, because mutual decision means mutual responsibility. When you both agree to bear the responsibility for the decision, both of you assume the risk.
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0: Welcome back. Catholic Answers Live. Joe Heschmeyer is here. Why aren't you Catholic? Our question, every single line full. Joe is the author of, well, you've heard us give away books. Pope Peter, we talked about. The Eucharist is really Jesus. The Early Church was the Catholic Church, one of Joe's books, and many more. The podcast is Shameless Popery, and it's very, very popular. And what's going on at Shameless Popery, Joe?
1: That's a good question. What did I just talk about? Oh, yes.
0: This is why it's so popular.
1: Moralistic and therapeutic deism. Yes, exactly.
0: Oh, you're
1: talking about literally yesterday. Yeah, so this idea of moralistic therapeutic deism is this idea that what many people, even many self-proclaimed Christians, describe when they talk about their faith is something that is radically different than historic Christianity. And many times they don't really understand why it's so important. You know, this idea that, well, just be a nice person. And if you're a nice person, if you're a basically good person, that's what salvation consists in. And God is there if you need some help with stuff, but otherwise you can kind of just leave him alone. And he wants you to feel good about yourself. That's the kind of crux of the religious claim as far as it goes. And many people, maybe I'm not explaining it the greatest, but many people, when they hear that, are like, yeah, that is what I believe. Or that is what a lot of people in my life believe. And so I go through it prong by prong and sort of explain, yeah, here's what's wrong with each of the three parts of MTD. Now, most people don't refer to themselves as moralistic therapeutic deists because that would already be thinking more deeply about these things than they have, if I'm being very blunt.
0: Wow, that was blunt.
1: I know. I'm just saying this is a kind of default religion that many Americans and many people in the West in general fall into. And Christians, but even some non-Christians. You can find a lot of Western Muslims who seem to have the same kind of idea. Christian Smith, I believe, was one who originally coined this term as a way of capturing the belief systems he was seeing in teenagers about 20 years ago. And so now those teenagers are adults and they're making decisions. And this creed that they're living by is a sort of like everybody just be nice sort of creed that is a real problem for authentic faith.
0: I am going to listen to that one. That sounds good. I think Christian Smith, I think, was at Notre Dame.
1: He was at Notre Dame, and then he retired a couple of years ago or stepped away.
0: Yeah.
1: A couple of years ago.
0: Yeah, I actually think this. He's quite insightful. I mean, I know some people have said, well, actually, I think moralistic therapeutic deism sounds like a pretty good idea. We should have more of it. I think he might have accidentally promoted something, but it's not a good idea. It's not a good idea.
1: It's not.
0: No.
1: It is the kind of civic religion that we live with. And a lot of people who are moderately religious or who think, you know, it's good to be religious. It's good to have God in your life. That kind of approach, when it goes no deeper than that, often ends you up in solidly moralistic, therapeutic, deistic territory.
0: I wonder if it would have even been possible absent Christianity. That Christianity kind of had to set the table for this niceness.
1: Yeah, I'm so glad you say that, because with each of these three things, I try to point out that there actually is an authentic Christian good, an authentic Christian truth, right, that is in the background that has gotten warped and distorted in these almost unrecognizable ways. Like, God really does want you to be happy, and he really does want you to be healed.
0: Yes.
1: But it's just not in the kind of short-term, superficial way a lot of us want that healing.
0: Right.
1: I mean, it's, you know, people who are familiar with, like, the health and wealth gospel, it's the same kind of thing of, like, well, God wants my good, so therefore...
0: And this makes me feel good.
1: He must want me to get this car.
0: Yeah,
1: right, exactly.
0: Right. Exactly. Right. And it tends to cut the horizon down to very short horizon rather than the great horizon of the kingdom of God. That
1: anybody listening, I have 99,900 and some odd subscribers now, and I'm trying to hit 100,000.
0: I haven't subscribed. I'm going to go on right now.
1: It's 99,927.
0: Can I win the prize?
1: So there's 73 Shameless. More to go to hit 100,000. So if you want to join, this is a great time to do it because don't pay much attention.
0: Let's see if we can get Joe over 100,000 by the end of the show. I'll monitor it.
1: Perfect.
0: Over there.
1: That's perfect. Yeah.
0: You go to Shameless
1: just
0: Popery.
1: Pull up Shameless Popery on YouTube. Subscribe.
0: Boom. And, I just subscribed. You know. I just subscribed.
1: I can't believe you weren't subscribed. Although I guess I'm actually not subscribed to your channel either.
0: I don't have a channel. Do I have a channel? Oh, I do. Yes, apparently I do have a channel. Bender's mad at me
1: because I'm to your channel while you're here too.
0: I probably should subscribe to it. Thanks, Bender, for giving me a channel. That's embarrassing. That's going to come up at the meeting tomorrow. All right, let's go to time. check out Shameless Popery wherever you get your podcasts, or go subscribe right now on YouTube.
1: Oh, I too that I am subscribed to your channel.
0: Oh, you are?
1: Look at that.
0: Good for you, Joey. What a wise man you are. Tyler,
1: I like that we're just like doing our let's go check our emails next. You know, this is is riveting radio.
0: It is riveting radio. You're right. All right, can I please go to the caller now, Joe?
1: Please.
0: Can I go to the caller, please, Tyler?
1: I'm begging you.
0: In beautiful South Carolina, thank you for the call. Why aren't you Catholic?
2: Yeah, hi. So I'm not Catholic because I am the type of person who. I struggle with, like, intellectual inconsistency, and I don't find the dogmas convincing. I find them plausible, but I'm not fully convinced of, like, papal infallibility, perpetual virginity of Mary, things like that. I'm not necessarily opposed to them, but I just don't find them fully convincing. And so I feel like I'm not permitted to join the Catholic Church unless I'm fully on board with at least the, like, required dogma. And I wouldn't want to start that process if I don't think I could at some point fully assent to those things. But I'm interested in the Catholic Church. I am currently Episcopalian, and I am growing more and more frustrated with a lot of the theological liberalism. Not as much the social liberalism, maybe, but at least the theological liberalism. Mm-hmm. And I want to join the Catholic Church, but I just don't think I could do that and be intellectually honest. I don't know if that makes sense, but...
1: It makes total sense, and that's a perfectly sound way of reasoning. Are you originally Episcopal? Was that part of a journey?
2: No. So I kind of grew up in, like, it's funny you were just talking about moralistic therapeutic deism, because my religious background's all over the place. Like, my mom is sort of nominally Baptist, Pentecostalish. My dad, I think his family is Catholic, but he was never really practicing. He's more agnostic now. I went to Catholic school for a couple years, but... you know, I sort of shifted between a bunch of different things. I was Reformed Baptist for a while and then, you know, slowly drifted up the high church thing. Right now I'm mostly Episcopalian, largely because of, if you've ever heard of the Reconquista thing, I'm sure you've interacted with that. And
1: I certainly have.
2: I'm convinced that schism is sin. So that's a large part of it.
1: Wait till I tell you about the history of the Episcopalian Church. No, I'm just kidding.
0: Have you ever heard of Anne Boleyn?
1: What if there's a girl you really like, though?
0: Okay. Joe, go ahead. Now, serious answer, Joe. Get it together.
1: I'm really glad I asked that question because it seems very clear that you are on a journey. It also seems very clear that you're a person of great integrity. And I say that without meaning to flatter you, but in an authentic way. And so on the one hand, you're absolutely right. If you are at a place where you say, I do not believe the Catholic Church is who she says she is. I do not believe the Catholic Church's dogmas are actually true. You're not ready to become Catholic. In the same way that if you heard Jesus's teachings and you said, you know, I like about 90% of those, but I think he really struck out on the other 10%. I think he just got those ones wrong. Then you're not ready to follow Christ. You're not ready to be Christian anyway. But there is this sort of follow me sense that Jesus gives in John 1. When the disciples ask him, what are you saying? He doesn't just tell them the answer. He says, follow me. And so what it is an invitation to grow in trust, where they don't have to have the answer right away, but they have to trust enough that they're willing to find out the answer and allow themselves to be taught. So the apostles don't need to be full-fledged Christians at the beginning of their following of Jesus in discipleship, but they do need to be that at some point. Like at the point that they're actually sent out as apostles, then yeah, it's really important that they know and believe this stuff. But as their first learning as disciples, as their first learning as students, it's

0: okay if they're just open to discovering something new and open to being challenged in this way. Well, I'd say the same thing is true here. Like what you're describing right now, you're not ready to get confirmed. You're not ready to become Catholic, but you certainly seem like you have the curiosity and the draw and everything else that would suggest to me you might be ready and probably are ready to maybe go through OCIA or to get connected with the priest and sit down with someone who can walk you through a lot of this stuff and to help make sense of some of the lingering things that, that might be giving you some pause. Because the journey that you're on logically seems to be going in this direction. If you're saying schism is bad and you're wanting to undo the schisms and you're wanting to get back to, frankly, to Mother Church, we know where that road goes. And a lot have been on the road from, you know, from maybe nothing to Baptist to Episcopalian or Anglican to Catholic. And like, we know the logical, now not everyone goes that journey. Not everyone goes all the way, but there is a logical sort of sequence as you get higher church and older and more traditional. Once you sort of undo those hurdles and, you know, I imagine, I don't want to speak for you, I imagine even becoming Episcopalian probably took a sort of change in seeing how you understand liturgy and tradition and all of that. As you continue that journey, I think some of the things that feel like insurmountable obstacles right now maybe won't feel like that as long as you're open to it and then are willing to kind of see where that goes. The analogy I'd give is if you meet a wonderful woman, you don't ask at the end of the first date, am I ready to get married yet? But it might be worth asking, do I want to continue to see her and see where this goes? And that's what I would sort of invite you to, if that makes sense.
1: Does it, Tyler?
2: Yeah, I think I get that. I will say that it was sort of before I became Episcopalian, I sort of did all the intellectual processing independently, and then I made that decision. So it's like I almost feel like I have to do the same thing if I'm exploring the Catholic Church. But I think a large part of that is just brought on by the fact that the mainline churches don't really try to catechize people. If we're being honest, the mainline churches don't try to catechize people or do formation or walk alongside people as much. And, you know, I guess it would be my hope that if I am able to connect with a priest, that he'd be willing to sort of do that where the, you know, Episcopal Church doesn't really.
0: You were in South Carolina, is that right?
2: Yeah, that's correct.
0: Would you do me a favor? Would you, if you're comfortable with this, you don't have to do this if you're not. Once we get off the line, would you share your like city and contact info with our call screener? Because one of our colleagues actually lives in South Carolina. I don't know the priest down there very well at all, but she does. And she might be able to put you in touch with somebody who would be more than willing to, you know, sit down for coffee and kind of walk through. And that is invaluable. And frankly, someone able to do that with you is probably going to be more helpful than we. I mean, I'm at your disposal and I'm happy to kind of answer questions when you call in, but we have these limited kind of interactions. The other thing I would say, the journey you're describing where you kind of figure out all the objections yourself and then move forward is very common, but this often leaves people a little bit stuck. And it's not the way that we're meant, you know, like if you read the New Testament, nobody is doing this. Nobody is figuring out all of Christian theology and then deciding yay or nay on Jesus. And there's something very artificial about the current way we do that of, I call it self-shepherding sheep, where you kind of figure out your full theology and then you find a denomination or church that matches that. There's just something very unbiblical about that whole approach because we're not allowing ourselves to be led. And I know it's coming from a good place. I don't say that to rebuke you at all. But just to say there is a better model of doing this where you're not on the hook for figuring everything out on your own.
2: Yeah, that definitely helps. I would be more than happy to give pass along my contact information and my city because, right now I'm kind of just inquiring.
0: I
2: would like to know more, and I think that'd be helpful.
1: Oh, wonderful,
0: okay.
1: Tyler.
0: Yeah,
1: that's wonderful.
0: Why don't we do that, and then we can see if Christine can connect him.
1: I thought it might be. I didn't know if it was Christine or Emily. I knew one of them lived in North Carolina.
0: I would
1: one of
0: never them trust Emily on this.
1: That's no, not true. That's not true.
0: She lives in North Carolina, doesn't she?
1: I couldn't remember which was which, so I didn't. Yeah. But do you want to give Tyler a book as well? You have any idea?
0: Oh, yeah. Tyler, would you like a book on the early church or on the papacy, or would you like a book by Sy Kellett about Jesus?
2: Oh, gosh. I mean, you know, any, all. I don't know. What do you think would probably be most helpful here?
1: The book about Jesus. Clearly the book about Jesus. Okay, go ahead, Joe. What were you going to say?
0: No, I'll let Sy decide.
1: Oh, I'm just, this is the only time I've ever gotten to give my book away. Yeah, I'm going to give you my book. Okay, hang on, Tyler. We're going to get an address for you, and hopefully our friend Christine in South Carolina will be able to get you in touch with a priest that you can talk to down there. And you'll get a copy of A Teacher of Strange Things, Who Jesus Was, What He Taught, and Why People Still Follow Him. We'll take a quick break. Be right back with more Why Aren't You Catholic on Catholic Answers Live.
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0: Welcome back. Catholic Answers Live. It doesn't usually happen to me, but I actually couldn't remember. Are we in the first hour or the second hour during the break? Because it's going so well with Joe Heschmeyer, it just didn't feel like we were in the second hour. But we are, right? We're in the second hour, Joe.
1: We are in the second hour.
0: Just checking with you.
1: You've got like two jobs.
0: Don't start with me on the fact that I have the easiest job in the world and I can't do it.
1: You know when the breaks are. You invite people back.
0: You know what? You're going to get a letter from Anne. I have a fan. You know I have a fan.
1: I do.
0: She is one of the best people in the world. And she's going to write you a letter now for insulting me.
1: She always says that I pick on you. We're going to find out if she listens to this because she's going to recognize
0: it's coming.
1: Yeah. You are calling her.
0: And Anne, by the way, you are correct. Joe is mean to me. You have two jobs.
1: It's true.
0: Answer the phones and go to the breaks. All right. Why aren't you Catholic? That's what we're asking callers today. And now we're going to Bellevue, Nebraska, where Braylon is listening on Spirit Catholic Radio. Braylon, we're glad you're here.
1: You're doing a good job.
0: Thank you, Joe. Sorry, Braylon. He needed to give me my job performance review in the middle of my introducing you. Welcome. Why aren't you Catholic, Braylon?
2: Can you hear me?
0: Very well, yes.
1: Okay.
2: All right. So I am Catholic, but I just had a couple questions for Joe Heschmeyer.
0: Oh, okay. Fire away. The harder the better.
2: Okay. So I've heard that predestination is kind of a dogma of the Catholic Church. And I know that different denominations have different viewpoints on this. So I would just I wanted to get an answer from someone who knows a considerable amount about Catholicism.
1: All right. What was it? Just a question, like, what is the Catholic view of predestination?
2: Yes, sir.
1: Okay, wonderful. There's a range of accepted opinions on predestination, but the short version is we as Catholics believe in what's called single predestination, and we don't believe in double predestination. So single predestination is the kind that we read about in the Bible, that those whom he foreknew, he also justifies. So actually, this is Romans 8:28-30, and then the Catechism quotes it in paragraph 2012. It says, we know that in everything God works for good with those who love him. And then it says, St. Paul says, for those whom he foreknew, he also predestined to be conformed to the image of his son in order that he might be the firstborn among many brethren. And those whom he predestined, he also called. And those whom he called, he also justified. And those whom he justified, he also glorified. That if you think about it this way, Christ is the bridegroom and we are the bride. And the bridegroom is the one who takes the initiative. He's the one who, you know, makes the overtures. And so even the person who says, I did all of these years of exploring and I finally found God, God was actually the

0: at work in all of that. And not only at work in the life of that person, but in a real sense, in the whole history of the world from all eternity. And he knew what he was going to do to help lead these people home to him. And that he is in the driver's seat, even when he doesn't feel like he's in the driver's seat. That's the biblical kind of vision of predestination. And whenever the Bible talks about predestination, it always means predestination to something good. Typically, not exclusively, but typically it means predestination to heaven. There is, on the other hand, the Calvinist view, which is that God predestines some people to heaven, but then he also predestines other people to hell, what's called reprobation. That is unbiblical. We don't see anywhere in Scripture where it talks about God predestining anyone to hell, and it goes against several places in Scripture that talk about how God loves all men and desires for their salvation and for all of us to come to the knowledge of the truth. And this is 1 Timothy 2, about Jesus being the expiation of the whole world and not just of us, you know, 1 John. So those kind of passages speak in a pretty clear way against double predestination. The Catechism also affirms this. In paragraph 1037, it says, God predestines no one to go to hell. For this, a willful turning away from God, a mortal sin is necessary, and persistence in it until the end. And then it quotes from the Eucharistic liturgy and the daily prayers of the faithful, in which the church implores the mercy of God, who does not want any to perish, but all to come to repentance. So we believe that God wants the salvation of all, and that when anyone is saved, it's because God was in the driver's seat. God was the one who arranged things in such a way as to lead to their salvation. But we don't believe that those who are damned because God doesn't want them to be saved or was unwilling to arrange things for their salvation or predestined them to hell or anything like that, that they rather chose to go to hell. No one earns their way to heaven. Everyone who goes to hell earns their way to hell. Does that make sense?
1: Yes, that kind of makes sense. So basically, you're saying that God predestines everyone to heaven, but if someone is damned, that is because they chose to live a life apart from God.
0: Anyone who is saved is predestined to heaven. God desires, right. There's what's called the universal salvific will. These are subtly different things. So whether we describe that as God predestines everyone to heaven or not, you'll find differences in terms of how people approach that, because God does give different amounts of graces to people. Think about the parable of the talents. One person gets five, another gets two, another gets one. That God gives everyone abundant gifts, and he gives everyone the graces necessary to be saved. This is a point that all the theological schools agree on. That is a common belief in Catholic theology. Because you can't say God desires the salvation of John Smith, and yet he didn't give John Smith the graces necessary to be saved. So we have to believe everyone has sufficient grace. There is a disagreement between different theologians about, well, how is it then that some people are damned? I mean, clearly the issue is that they're rejecting the graces that they've been given. But why is that? There's something kind of mysterious about sin. There's something kind of mysterious about, you know, the mystery of iniquity. And there's something kind of mysterious about damnation, that God creates these people. He wants good for them very clearly. And yet some of them continue to go to hell. But that is nevertheless the picture that we have. So, for example, think about the lament over Jerusalem. When Jesus is saying, "Oh, Jerusalem, Jerusalem, killing the prophets and stoning those who are sent to you. How often would I have gathered your children together as a hen gathers her brood under her wings, and you would not?" And then he says, "Behold, your house is forsaken and desolate." So notice, Jerusalem is forsaken and desolate, not because God hates Jerusalem, not because God, you know, predestined Jerusalem to be forsaken and desolate, but because God desired the good for Jerusalem and desired to gather her children together, and she would not. That there is some sense in which we play an active role in our damnation, and it have to. This is all tied up in the justice of God.
2: Braylon, if you got the second question, you're going to have to be a little bit quick on, because we've got about a minute and a half till the break.
1: Yes, sir. So, and thank you for answering that first question. That makes a lot of sense.
0: Oh, absolutely.
1: So,
0: go ahead.
1: So my second question is, can you give me kind of a brief history on how the Catholic Church kind of

0: put together and the different councils and everything like that, because I'm trying to prove to my Protestant friends that the Catholic Church put together the Bible. But I don't
1: know. Oh, wonderful. Okay, you know what I'll do? Why don't we send you a copy of Jimmy Akin's book, The Bible is a Catholic Book? He's going to go through that much more in detail, because it's a little bit of a long story. The shortish version I can do before the break is this. The inspired books were inspired from the moment they're written. Like, the Catholic Church doesn't turn an uninspired book inspired. Like, the Catholic Church couldn't take Cy Kellett's book, Teacher of Strange Things, and then say, this book is now inspired scripture, and then it becomes scripture. It doesn't work like that. That the church is more like a thermometer that recognizes the temperature than a thermostat that creates the temperature. But the church is an accurate thermometer. It recognizes correctly exactly which books are and are not divinely inspired. And so how does that happen? Well, partly because the earliest followers of the apostles preserved the apostles' writings as well as the Jewish scriptures. And then over time, there was reflection and there were debates about exactly which books were and were not divinely inspired. And so this is settled first at regional councils and then eventually at ecumenical councils.
2: Braylon,
1: much more could be said, and Jimmy does a lot of that work in The Bible is a Catholic Book.
2: You just got to give us an address there in Nebraska, and we will send out The Bible is a Catholic Book to you. Why aren't you Catholic is our topic this hour. Joe Heschmeyer of Shameless Popery is our guest, and right back with more.
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7: Welcome to Catholic Blitz, and in the hot seat today is Father Ken Briganti. Are you ready?
8: Yes, I am.
7: Well, your question is, what is the Gospel of Thomas in 1 minute?
8: Yeah, what is it? No, ever since Da Vinci Code, this all came out. It belongs to this class of books called the Gnostic Gospels. They're not true. They're not canonical. Some of them might have a couple of things of kernels of truth, but most of it is not. And so, therefore, there are about 700 that claimed to be Gospels, and it was the Church and through the guidance of the Holy Spirit, the inspiration of the Holy Spirit, that we came up with the four Gospels that we have today, Matthew, Mark, Luke, and John. And that's what Holy Mother Church says are inspired words of text. And that's it.
7: Well, you did a good job there, Father Ken.
8: Thank you.
7: Come back again for more Catholic Blitz.
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0: Exciting times here on Catholic Answers Live. First of all, we're super grateful to the non-Catholic. Many non-Catholics listen and call, and we're very grateful for that. It's a great opportunity for us. We really like having the conversations. You help us create wonderful content that way, and that's very, very exciting. There's a couple lines open now, though. So if you're not a Catholic and you want to get on one of those, 888-318-7884. The other exciting thing is Joe's podcast, Shameless Popery, is a mere few subscribers away from hitting the 100,000 mark.
1: 35 subscribers.
0: We're down to 35. What did we start the hour at? What did we start at?
1: I can't remember. I think it was like 70 or 80.
0: Oh, say,
1: like so we've closed it by like... If
0: 35 people would just go become subscribers to Shameless Popery, first of all, you're going to get absolutely great content, way better content than you would get on, I don't know, the BBC or your local natural history museum. I don't know why I picked
1: Council
0: those.
1: Of Trent.
0: The,
1: no, I'm just kidding.
0: The Council of Trent. Yeah, that's more like what I was going for. But let's get them over 100,000. Go to Shameless Popery on

0: Yes, Scott, you know the snowstorms follow me. I am never going to make fun of how little snow they get in North Dakota again. It will never happen. Joe, I think you know the story of the time I said, it doesn't even snow, hardly snow here. And then I was stuck for an extra day or two and had to spend a full day in Chicago's airport. And it was
1: he couldn't go far.
0: Go.
1: It's like Fargo. But
0: Fargo. Scott, don't laugh at that. Why do people laugh? That encourages him. Scott, don't do that.
1: It was the Aiken for Gems earlier with Jimmy Aiken. And I'm just doing reverse puns today.
0: Scott, are you done with your emails? Can we have a conversation now? Or because I really don't want to mess you up.
1: We can send you an Outlook invite if you need.
2: I'm ready.
0: All right, go ahead.
1: Okay, wonderful.
2: So, sorry, I have to confess, I am a Catholic.
0: Okay.
2: I have just joined the Catholic Church.
0: Praise
2: I'm
0: God.
2: A baby Catholic. I'm a year old.
0: Oh, God bless you, Scott. That's beautiful. Congratulations.
1: That is wonderful.
2: Thank
1: Welcome
2: you.
1: Welcome home.
2: I followed the Catholic Church. I followed my son into the Catholic Church. My adult son converted about 7 or 8 years ago. And this last Saturday, he was ordained a priest in the Catholic Church.
0: Oh my gosh. What a family story, Scott.
1: That is incredible.
0: That is incredible.
2: The problem is his brother and sister, who still are good Nazarenes.
0: Okay. Well, you can do a lot worse than being a good Nazarene.
2: Here's my
1: question. Bad Nazarene.
2: Protestants use 1 Corinthians 13:8 to say that the age of miracles has ended with the death of the last original apostle, much the same way the age of divine revelation ended. So I'd like Dr. Carlo's ideas on that, but more importantly, my son, my other son, my Protestant son, his position is miracles weren't the only thing that ended with the age of the apostles. Divine revelation was the only thing to end, but that confession to apostles and forgiveness of sin also came to a close at the end of the age of the apostles.
0: So do you want me to call Dr. Carlo?
2: I got nothing.
0: On the phone?
1: I was wondering if we should pick on him for that.
0: No, I would prefer Dr. Carlo's answer too, but I'm sorry, but we have Joe here today.
1: We should make a conference call about this. Just email him while you're on your phone.
0: I'll text him right now. No, I don't have my phone.
2: To be fair, I have two of Dr. Carlo's books and none of Joe's, so I'm sorry.
1: Oh, gosh.
0: Well, that's not going to change today now. If you thought that was going to change, that's not now.
1: You can choose any of Carlo's books. Let's start with 1 Corinthians 13
0: before
1: we get into the application to forgiveness of sins. This is one of those examples of taking a passage blatantly out of its biblical context. So 1 Corinthians 13:8 says, love never ends. As for prophecies, they will pass away. As for tongues, they will cease. As for knowledge, it will pass away. But then it goes on to explain, Paul explains what he means by this. For our knowledge is imperfect, and our prophecy is imperfect. But when the perfect comes, the imperfect will pass away. So he is saying these things are going to end not with the death of the last apostle, but when all of these fleeting earthly things pass away and we enter perfection. He then says in verse 11, when I was a child, I spoke like a child, I thought like a child, I reasoned like a child. When I became a man, I gave up childish ways. For now we see in a mirror dimly, but then face to face. Now I know in part, then I shall understand fully, even as I have been fully understood. So faith, hope, love abide, these three, but the greatest of these is love. So what's he talking about? Is he talking about the death of the last apostles? He's not saying, oh, pretty soon knowledge on earth is going to go away, and tongues are going to go away, and prophecies are going to go away. That's not what he's saying at all in 1 Corinthians 13. He's very clearly talking about these things on this side of the veil. As we see these things dimly, there are certain gifts we have for the journey, including the kind of charismatic gifts that the Corinthian church was really interested in. And Paul's point is the charismatic gifts of this kind are not forever. And they are going to end when we enter eternal glory, unlike charity, unlike love, which will last even into eternity. When you love, that lasts for all time. Like when you are configured to be filled with the love of God, that is superior to the fleeting charismatic gifts that are for just here on earth for the building up of the body of the church. So it has nothing to do with the apostolic age versus post.

0: apostolic age, it has to do with the Christian life on earth compared to the Christian life of heaven. That makes sense?
1: Yes, it does.
0: Okay. So then the question becomes, well, obviously, if 1 Corinthians 13 is being misapplied, then it doesn't follow that we can say that the forgiveness of sins is taken away. And there's no reason logically to believe that the forgiveness of sins would be taken away for this reason. All it takes is to say, well, why did the apostles have the ability to forgive sins in the first place? Because people sinned and they needed to hear that they were forgiven. Now, it's true, God can forgive people directly, and he regularly does. But it can be very good, spiritually and psychologically, for people to know that their sins have been forgiven, and in that act, that their sins are actually taken away. And this is part of what it means for him to tell the St. Peter that whatever you bind on earth will be bound in heaven, whatever you loose on earth will be loosed in heaven. And then he gives that power to the church collectively in Matthew 18, that you can actually free people. And this mission of freeing people is one of the important parts of what the apostles are doing. Well, if the apostles have that power because people sin and they need to hear these saving words, that doesn't stop in the first century. People haven't stopped sinning. People haven't stopped needing to hear the words of forgiveness. And so if you understand why the apostles were given the power to forgive sins in the first place, then you can understand how unlikely it is that that power would have stopped in the first century.
2: What do you think, Scott?
1: Oh, okay. I guess it's not pairing it some... I'm sorry.
2: That's okay.
1: Try pairing the power to forgive sins...
0: Sorry, say that again.
2: I don't know if... hang on. I think we might have... We did. We lost Scott. Scott, we were going to give you one of Joe's books, since you haven't got one of Joe's books. So give us a call back if we want to continue the conversation. The phone just cut out on us, so I apologize for that. The early church was... the Catholic Church will send it to you.
0: Phone line probably froze.
2: Because it's so cold up there in Fargo in June?
0: In June, yeah.
2: Yeah. Probably. It wasn't user error. I know that I know the people on YouTube immediately will jump to the conclusion that the Lord of the Buttons has pressed the wrong button again. But no, he just dropped. All right, let's take a quick break. We'll regroup. We'll come right back with more. Why Aren't You Catholic with Joe Heschmeyer, Catholic Answers Live.
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2: Welcome back. Catholic Answers Live. Joe Heschmeyer's our guest. I don't know. We'll have to get a report in a minute. I'll try to look while you're talking with our next guest from the London in the UK. The very best London of them all is the one in the UK. Calum, watching.
0: We just crossed 100,000.
2: We just crossed 100,000. Woo! We need some applause.
0: 100,002. Good work.
2: There we go. Thank you to the crowd. Thank you to the crowd.
0: Very real sounding crowd.
2: They are very real. Calum, welcome. Why aren't you Catholic?
0: Sorry, Calum.
8: Hello, gentlemen.
2: Hello.
8: Yes. Hello. I'm distinguishing between the individual choosing to be Catholic

0: supports their God from the institution of the church itself. I don't see how anybody could be associated with this church with its crimes against humanity and its bigotry towards the LGBT, its discrimination against women and the indigenous. But you can still be Catholic as an individual, because that's between you and your God. But you're being a part of your organization, I don't see how you could be a decent human being and stomach that.
1: Let's take that bit by bit. First of all, what do you mean when you say being Catholic towards God?
0: Learning the love language of your God. If the God wants you to act Catholic, fine, act Catholic. You don't need to be part of an organization to do that. Your church that excommunicates people can't stop them from being Catholic to their God. And yet you use it
1: I still don't understand what acting power. Catholic towards God means.
0: It would mean whatever love language they've learned from their God, if they want to call that Catholicism, fine. I don't care. I care that you're a part of an organization that destroys humanity.
1: Okay, yeah, I guess maybe that's just a pedantic thing. I still don't really get what... If God wants me to be part of his church, then it seems like I should do that.
0: You don't need to be part of the organization to do that.
1: What if he created an organizational church?
0: Being a part does not stop you from being in love with your God and your God in love with you. Your church has no power.
1: Oh, yeah, no, I'm not saying that you couldn't be in love with God. I'm just more saying, if Jesus established a church, and if he prayed that his disciples will all be one, and if the church that he established is visible, even if it's full of other sinners like me?
0: There's no crimes against humanity that your church could do that would justify people sitting in it just because it's associated with Christ? You can do that as an individual.
1: Not if what I'm saying is true. So follow the logic here. So if Christ is, in fact, the second person of the Trinity, if he is divine, and if he did found a church, and if he does want people to be part of that church, and if he did pray that we would all be one, and if that church is called the pillar and foundation of the truth, then for me to say, like, actually scrap that, I'm going to do things my own way and love you and you love me, that's not, as you put it, learning the love language of God, or as I would say, obeying the commands of God.
0: No, what I'm saying is that the people that are following God's love language and Jesus' church and all the rest of that stuff, they're doing that. They don't need to be part of your church to do that, because look at what your church is doing. It's literally doing crimes against humanity right now. And
1: what are the crimes against humanity that you see it is doing right now?
0: Away from God, if your organization has fallen away from God by these actions and by your justifications and your weaseling apologies, I would want to leave it too and just continue being Catholic, because Rome is not Catholic at all by doing these things.
1: I mean, it seems like we're having a kind of Orwellian experience of words here, where the word Catholic just means whatever you want it to mean. It's like Humpty Dumpty.
0: I really don't think your audience in Wonderland is to not understand this.
1: I'm saying the word Catholic either does or doesn't mean
0: what you're trying to do here.
1: I'm just trying to understand what
0: you're thinking, that they don't understand this.
1: Okay. I mean, I'm happy to try to engage you with this, but it doesn't seem like you really want to engage.
0: No, I do. It's just that everybody understands this except for you trying to get your 5 pieces of silver from Rome. Everybody understands what I'm talking about.
1: Rome doesn't pay us for that. I don't know if you know. Anyway.
2: What are you talking about? You don't get... Wait a second, Joe. Seriously? You haven't gotten any checks from Rome?
1: In silver on these...
2: Has no one told Joe about the program? I'm sorry. Go ahead, Joe.
1: In all seriousness, if you want to actually understand, like, even if you are in a place where you are not ready to say yes to the Catholic Church, you would be so much more effective if you actually understood
0: humanity.
2: Joe's not doing crimes against humanity.
1: You would be so much more effective if you actually understood what it is Catholics believe. So I've tried to ask you now what you mean by Catholic and what crimes against humanity, but you're kind of spinning around the same axis. I know you think you're being completely clear. What are the crimes against humanity that the Catholic Church is currently perpetrating against you or somebody else?
0: Okay, how long do I have for responsible? Because it might take a while, because your list is extremely long. Every country on this planet that has indigenous on it, you when you showed up, you violated the indigenous.
1: So remember the question I asked you. What are the crimes against humanity that are currently happening? And

0: The first example you gave is about historic crimes against the indigenous, which is a really complicated story and one that Catholics were, in
1: it's
0: many cases, guilty of.
1: Because you don't respect humanity unless they're intelligent enough to call you out on what you're trying to do. This is why you.
0: I'm asking for current
1: indigenous in every country on
0: crimes
1: the planet.
0: Against
1: survivors
0: humanity
1: in Canada right now from your indigenous orphanages where you ripped them away. Those are survivors right now that are dealing with that. There's the lost generation right now in Australia right now that are trying to get reparations from what you guys did to the living survivors right now.
0: So let me ask you again, what are the crimes that you claim are happening right now? Now, you might say there are people who have suffered that are still alive today from things that you think of as crimes in the past. I understand that. We could debate any of those issues.
1: Sure.
0: I'm asking because you're making a very specific claim. You're claiming that right now the Catholic Church is guilty of ongoing crimes against humanity. I'm asking for an example of an ongoing crime against humanity because if words have meanings, like these are, like if you're accusing someone of an international crime, like a crime against international law, like if I said you were a felon and then you asked for evidence of it and I refused to give any example of felonies you were committing, you would reasonably say, I don't think you're playing this one straight. So what are some current crimes that the Catholic Church
1: committed? Another example. There are Rwandan priests that are collectively guilty of the genocide that happened in Rwanda, that Rome is protecting them in Rome right now from extradition to be held accountable in the ICC courts. Right now they are there. There are rapist priests that voted for the current pope that are being hidden right there from extradition to the countries of the children that they violated. Right now, those are crimes against humanity.
0: Okay. Now, when you say crimes against humanity, are you saying any of those things are illegal? Like, in other words, not historic allegations of complicity, not historic allegations of rape. I'm saying, is someone living in a non-extradition country the crime against humanity you're alleging?
1: Yes, genocide and child rape is illegal across all countries.
0: Not what I asked.
1: And those are crimes against humanity.
0: Not what I asked, though.
1: Then repeat your question.
0: I asked if your allegation is that the ongoing crime against humanity is non-extradition. Is non-extradition a crime against humanity? Like, I know you've already judged guilty the people who have not been extradited. But if the ongoing crime against humanity is non-extradition, is non-extradition a crime against humanity?
1: It is complicitness in the child rape and the genocide of Rwanda.
0: I don't feel like you're answering my question. Look, I mean, what happened in Rwanda was horrible, and Our Lady spoke against it. And there were tremendous Catholics who were a great Immaculée Ibigiza. I would really encourage you to read her book. There were wonderful Catholics who were both victims of the Rwandan genocide and who spoke out against the Rwandan genocide. The situation there
1: institution is safeguarding them.
2: I have to
1: individual Catholics that happen to care about humanity, but the organization of your church.
2: I'm sorry. I just got to clarify one thing. There's no evidence that the Vatican is hiding any Rwandan priests. There was evidence that in France there was protection of Rwandan priests. There were complaints at one time that the Vatican was hiding Rwandan priests, but Rwandan priests have been convicted of genocide. And I don't think there's any serious person who alleges that the Vatican is currently hiding Rwandan priests. So I at some point, the facts do matter here. I realize that it's a very emotional issue, and there were priests who did evil things, as there have been in every age and era. But it's just not true to say that the Vatican is sheltering Rwandan priests. That's not the case.
1: The ICC has these reports right now. You can look them up. They are open records right now for their release
2: to
1: be held accountable. You guys are not extraditing them.
2: I'm sorry, I just don't believe that that's true. I think that that's inaccurate. There have been.
1: I know you have to be a mouthpiece for Rome so that you get your 30 pieces of silver.
0: That's an absurd accusation against Sy's dignity.
1: Sold out.
0: Look,
1: God.
0: I understand if you're worried about the dignity of others, that's wonderful. But you need to practice what you preach at a certain point. Like, if your authentic reason for not being Catholic
1: is because you're worried about. Won't defend for your church.
0: No one is defending genocide. No one is defending the abuse of children.
1: You are
0: absolutely not listening to any of the answers you're getting to the things that you're claiming are the objections that you have.
1: Because you're just being mouthpieces for the church and denying.
0: Is there any answer you could possibly get that you would not write off in that way? Like, it's very hard to take you seriously if you are going to use the suffering of others in this absolutely flagrant kind of way.
1: That your church
0: and then not listen to any of the context, not listen to any of the responses, and just insist, like, oh, no, any context must be defending genocide. Absurd. That's an absurd way to go about it.
1: The response is to say, yes, this is terrible. We should, as a group, ask Rome to release them so we can save faith.
0: They aren't in Rome.
2: Okay,
1: you're not doing that.
2: I'm going to read you something from the United Nations. The UN court that actually hunted and prosecuted Rwandan war criminals was the International Criminal Tribunal for Rwanda. By May 2024, the UN tracking team successfully accounted for every single one of the high-level fugitives that the ICTR's most wanted list. No UN indicted Rwandan fugitives remain at large anywhere in the world, and that I assume that you understand that means the Vatican. I'm not trying to be a mouthpiece for anyone. I'm telling you, you're saying something that's just materially not true, and it's very hard to have a conversation about the crimes or whatever you would like to talk about. If you're saying things that are simply not true, the Rwandan priests did not flee to the Vatican. They were never shielded by the Vatican. They were shielded by some parishioners in France, and the International Tribunal has accounted for every single one of the people they were looking for. There's just no more argument. And it's not me. It's the United Nations that reported that. So there does come a point at which you have to say, look, you're fixated on an idea. You accuse us of saying there's no crime that we're not willing to defend, but you have to have evidence, and there's simply not evidence for what you're alleging. Joe, is there anything else that you would like to say?
0: A good book, if you want a more factually grounded discussion of what actually happened in Rwanda, a wonderful book is We Wish to Inform You That Tomorrow We'll Be Killed With Our Families, Stories from Rwanda by Philip Gurevich. It's a basis for the movie Hotel Rwanda, but there's so much more in it than that. So it combines personal stories about people who were victims of the Rwandan genocide with a discussion of the geopolitics that made this very complicated, namely that France was in many cases, for complicated colonial and linguistic reasons, supporting the French-speaking Hutus over their victims, the often English-speaking Tutsis. It's a very good book. And then Left to Tell as well by Immaculée Ilibagiza is also one that I really highly recommend. The subtitle is Discovering God Amidst the Rwandan Holocaust. So if you want to know how can someone be Catholic in the midst of this, here's someone who is an actual victim of the Rwandan genocide who gives her own spiritual journey. And I think her accurate assessment is also worth a great deal more. So I hope that's helpful, Calum. It sounds like there's obviously some tremendous suffering, but I would really recommend those books and see if it doesn't help a little bit.
2: I thank you for the call. Jesus himself said that we would have to tolerate the fact that the weeds and the wheat grow together. The truth is, in the Catholic priesthood, it's almost all wheat, but there are that still leaves room for thousands of weeds, and I don't think either Joe or I would deny that. It's just what we deny are things that the facts don't in any way seem to support. Joe Heschmeyer, thanks very much. You made it over 100,000, so what a successful day that was.
0: I'm very happy about that. So thank you to everyone who subscribed.
2: And so no one else can subscribe to Shameless Popery? Is that over?
0: It's a limit.
2: You've reached the limit? Okay. We've maxed out Shameless Popery. Don't bother going now. You missed out. It's one of the greatest podcasts. No, you can still go. Go to Shameless Popery. Wherever you get your podcasts or on YouTube, that will do it for us. We'll see you next time, God willing, right here on Catholic Answers Live.
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and shepherds, apostles, mediators who would feed these flocks. 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

0: The words God speaks to Israel in this week's first reading are intended for us as well. The church is the fulfillment of God's covenant promises to Israel, a kingdom of priests and a holy nation. In the church, we have been gathered together as the Israel of God. To borrow St. Paul's phrase, God has made us his own people, the flock that he tends, as we sing in the responsorial psalm. Moses was Israel's first shepherd. With the promised land in view, he prayed that God would raise up a successor so that God's people would not be left as sheep without a shepherd. These same words are used in this week's gospel to describe Jesus' pity for the crowds who are troubled and abandoned like sheep without a shepherd. Israel's shepherds, the Pharisees and scribes, misled the people through their hypocrisy. But God had long before promised that he himself would come and save his sheep, searching over the whole earth where they'd been scattered for lack of a shepherd. Jesus is that new Moses, the new David, the shepherd of God promised by the prophets, a divine shepherd king sent to restore God's priestly kingdom. As Moses commissioned Joshua as his successor, so we see Jesus giving the 12 his power and authority. In God's plan, they are to seek out the lost sheep of Israel first and then bring all the nations back into the fold. Together, we have been saved and reconciled to God. As God delivered Israel, he has also made us a kingdom of priests in the church. So we come to the Mass as his sons and daughters to serve our Heavenly Father with gladness, to praise his kindness because it endures forever. This is Scott Hahn for Breaking the Bread.
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3: 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In 1 hour, Father Mike Schmitz brings you the Bible and Catechism in a year. Right now, it's time to pray the Rosary with Mother Angelica on EWTN, Catholic Radio for the Philippines.
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0: The Joyful Mysteries of the Holy Rosary with Mother Angelica and the nuns of Our Lady of the Angels Monastery.
1: In the name of the Father, and of the Son, and of the Holy Spirit.
2: Amen.
1: I believe in God, the Father Almighty, Creator of heaven and earth, and in Jesus Christ, His only Son, our Lord, who was conceived by the Holy Spirit, born of the Virgin Mary, suffered under

Of Pontius Pilate was crucified, died, and was buried. He descended into hell. The third day he rose again from the dead. He ascended into heaven and sits at the right hand of God, the Father Almighty, from whence he shall come to judge the living and the dead.

0: Our Father, who art in heaven, hallowed be thy name. Thy kingdom come, thy will be done on earth as it is in heaven.
1: Give us

0: Full of grace, the Lord is with thee. Blessed art thou among women, and blessed is the fruit of thy womb, Jesus.
1: Holy Mary, Mother of God, pray for us sinners now and at the hour of our death. Amen.
0: Hail Mary, full of grace, the Lord is with thee. Blessed art thou among women, and blessed is the fruit of thy womb, Jesus.
1: Holy Mary, Mother of God, pray for us sinners now and at the hour of our death. Amen.
0: Hail Mary, full of grace, the Lord is with thee. Blessed art thou amongst women, and blessed is the fruit of thy womb, Jesus.
1: Holy Mary, Mother of God, pray for us sinners now and at the hour of our death. Amen.
0: Glory be to the Father, and to the Son, and to the Holy Spirit.
1: As it was in the beginning, is now, and ever shall be, world without end. Amen.
0: The first joyful mystery, the Annunciation.
2: When the darkness of sin covered mankind, your love and humility, kind Mother, turned the face of the Father toward his erring children. Through the message of an angel, you accepted the will of God with trust and love.
0: Our Father, who art in heaven, hallowed be thy name. Thy kingdom come, thy will be done, on earth as it is in heaven.
1: Give us this day our daily bread, and forgive us

0: Hail Mary, full of grace, the Lord is with thee. Blessed art thou among women, and blessed is the fruit of thy womb, Jesus.
1: Holy Mary, Mother of God, pray for us sinners now and at the hour of our death. Amen.
0: Hail Mary, full of grace, the Lord is with thee. Blessed art thou amongst women, and blessed is the fruit of thy womb, Jesus.
1: Holy Mary, Mother of God, pray for us sinners now and at the hour of our death. Amen.
0: Hail Mary, full of grace, the Lord is with thee. Blessed art thou among women, and blessed is the fruit of thy womb, Jesus.
1: Holy Mary, Mother of God, pray for us sinners now and at the hour of our death. Amen.
0: Hail Mary, full of grace, the Lord is with thee. Blessed art thou amongst women, and blessed is the fruit of thy womb, Jesus.
1: Holy Mary, Mother of God, pray for us sinners now and at the hour of our death. Amen.
0: Hail Mary, full of grace, the Lord is with thee. Blessed art thou among women, and blessed is the fruit of thy womb, Jesus.
1: Holy Mary, Mother of God, pray for us sinners now and at the hour of our death. Amen.
0: Hail Mary, full of grace, the Lord is with thee. Blessed art thou amongst women, and blessed is the fruit of thy womb, Jesus.

0: of thy womb, Jesus.
1: Holy Mary, Mother of God, pray for us sinners now and at the hour of our death. Amen.
0: Hail Mary, full of grace, the Lord is with thee. Blessed art thou amongst women, and blessed is the fruit of thy womb, Jesus. Hail Mary, full of grace, the Lord is with thee. Blessed art thou among women, and blessed is the fruit of thy womb, Jesus.

0: full of grace, the Lord is with thee. Blessed art thou among women, and blessed is the fruit of thy womb, Jesus.
1: Holy Mary, Mother of God, pray for us sinners, now and at the hour of our death. Amen.
0: Glory be to the Father, and to the Son, and to the Holy Spirit.
1: As it was in the beginning, is now, and ever shall be, world without end. Amen.
0: O my Jesus,
1: forgive us our sins, save us from the fires of hell, and lead all souls to heaven, especially those in most need of your mercy.
0: The second joyful mystery, the Visitation.
2: What impulse of love made you hurry to visit your cousin Elizabeth, kind mother? At a moment when you had every right to rest in the jubilant news that you would be the mother of the Messiah, you left the place of your exaltation.
0: Our Father, who art in heaven, hallowed be thy name, thy kingdom come, thy will be done on earth as it is in heaven.
1: Give us this day our daily bread,

0: Lord is with thee. Blessed art thou amongst women, and blessed is the fruit of thy womb, Jesus.
1: Holy Mary, Mother of God, pray for us sinners now and at the hour of our death. Amen.
0: Hail Mary, full of grace, the Lord is with thee. Blessed art thou amongst women, and blessed is the fruit of thy womb, Jesus.

0: that is the fruit of thy womb, Jesus.
1: Holy Mary, Mother of God, pray for us sinners now and at the hour of our death. Amen.
0: Hail Mary, full of grace, the Lord is with thee. Blessed art thou amongst women, and blessed is the fruit of thy womb, Jesus.
1: Holy Mary, Mother of God, pray for us sinners now and at the hour of our death. Amen.
0: Hail Mary, full of grace, the Lord is with thee. Blessed art thou amongst women, and blessed is the fruit of thy womb, Jesus.
1: Holy Mary, Mother of God, pray for us sinners now and at the hour of our death. Amen.
0: Hail Mary, full of grace, the Lord is with thee. Blessed art thou amongst women, and blessed is the fruit of thy womb, Jesus.

0: Lord is with thee. Blessed art thou amongst women, and blessed is the fruit of thy womb, Jesus.
1: Holy Mary, Mother of God, pray for us sinners now and at the hour of our death. Amen.
0: Hail Mary, full of grace, the Lord is with thee. Blessed art thou amongst women, and blessed is the fruit of thy womb, Jesus.
1: Holy Mary, Mother of God, pray for us sinners now and at the hour of our death. Amen.
0: Hail Mary, full of grace, the Lord is with thee. Blessed art thou among women, and blessed is the fruit of thy womb, Jesus.
1: Holy Mary, Mother of God, pray for us sinners now and at the hour of our death. Amen.
0: Glory be to the Father, and to the Son, and to the Holy Spirit.
1: As it was in the beginning, is now, and ever.
0: Oh, my Jesus.
1: Forgive us our sins, save us from the fires of hell, and lead all souls to heaven, especially those who most need thy mercy.
0: The third joyful mystery, the Nativity.
2: We look with wonder at the wisdom of God as the promised woman gives birth to the promised Messiah in a cold cave. Sweet Mother, we want to take our place with the shepherds to tell Jesus of our love and gratitude.
0: Our Father, who art in heaven, hallowed be thy name, thy kingdom come, thy will be done on earth as it is in heaven.
1: Give us this day our daily bread, and forgive us our trespasses, as we forgive those who trespass against us. And lead us not into temptation, but deliver us from evil. Amen.
0: Hail Mary, full of grace, the Lord is with thee. Blessed art thou among women, and blessed is the fruit of thy womb, Jesus.
1: Holy Mary, Mother of God, pray for us sinners now and at the hour of our death. Amen.
0: Hail Mary, full of grace, the Lord is with thee. Blessed art thou among women, and blessed is the fruit of thy womb, Jesus.
1: Holy Mary, Mother of God, pray for us sinners now and at the hour of our death. Amen.
0: Hail Mary, full of grace, the Lord is with thee. Blessed art thou among women, and blessed is the fruit of thy womb, Jesus.
1: Holy Mary, Mother of God, pray for us sinners now and at the hour of our death. Amen.
0: Hail Mary, full of grace, the Lord is with thee. Blessed art thou among women, and blessed is the fruit of thy womb, Jesus. Hail Mary, full of grace, the Lord is with thee. Blessed art thou amongst women, and blessed is the fruit of thy womb, Jesus.
1: Holy Mary, Mother of God, pray for us sinners now and at the hour of our death. Amen.
0: Hail Mary, full of grace, the Lord is with thee. Blessed art thou amongst women, and blessed is the fruit of thy womb, Jesus.
1: Holy Mary, Mother of God,
0: Hail Mary, full of grace, the Lord is with thee. Blessed art thou amongst women, and blessed is the fruit of thy womb, Jesus.
1: Holy Mary, Mother of God, pray for us sinners now and at the hour of our death. Amen.
0: Hail Mary, full of grace, the Lord is with thee. Blessed art thou among women, and blessed is the fruit of thy womb, Jesus.
1: Amen.

0: fruit of thy womb, Jesus.
1: Holy Mary, Mother of God, pray for us sinners, now and at the hour of our death. Amen.
0: Hail Mary, full of grace, the Lord is with thee. Blessed art thou amongst women, and blessed is the fruit of thy womb, Jesus.
1: Holy Mary, Mother of God, pray for us sinners, now and at the hour of our death. Amen.
0: Glory be to the Father, and to the Son, and to the Holy Spirit.
1: As it was in the beginning, is now, and ever shall be, world without end. Amen.
0: O my Jesus,
1: forgive us our sins, save us from the fires of hell, and lead all souls to heaven, especially those
0: the fourth joyful mystery, the presentation.
2: Kind Mother, did another Magnificat rise to your lips as you walked up the temple steps to present Jesus to the Father? What must have been your joy as you gave Jesus to Simeon?
0: Our Father, who art in heaven, hallowed be thy name. Thy kingdom come, thy will be done on earth as it is in heaven.
1: Give us this day our daily bread, and forgive us.

0: Hail Mary, full of grace, the Lord is with thee. Blessed art thou among women, and blessed is the fruit of thy womb, Jesus.
1: Holy Mary, Mother of God, pray for us sinners now and at the hour of our death. Amen.
0: Hail Mary, full of grace, the Lord is with thee. Blessed art thou amongst women, and blessed is the fruit of thy womb, Jesus.
1: Holy

0: thou amongst women, and blessed is the fruit of thy womb, Jesus.
1: Holy Mary, Mother of God, pray for us sinners now and at the hour of our death. Amen.
0: Hail Mary, full of grace, the Lord is with thee. Blessed art thou among women, and blessed is the fruit of thy womb, Jesus.
1: Holy Mary, Mother of God, pray for us sinners now and at the hour of our death. Amen.
0: Hail Mary, full of grace, the Lord is with thee. Blessed art thou among women, and blessed is the fruit of thy womb, Jesus.

0: with thee, blessed art thou amongst women, and blessed is the fruit of thy womb, Jesus.
1: Holy Mary, Mother of God, pray for us sinners, now and at the hour of our death. Amen.
0: Hail Mary, full of grace, the Lord is with thee. Blessed art thou amongst women, and blessed is the fruit of thy womb, Jesus.
1: Holy Mary, Mother of God, pray for us sinners, now and at the hour of our death. Amen.
0: Glory be to the Father, and to the Son, and to the Holy Spirit.
1: As it was in the beginning, is now, and ever shall be, world without end. Amen.
0: O my Jesus,
1: forgive us our sins.
0: The fifth joyful mystery, the finding of Jesus in the temple.
2: Kind Mother, we cannot conceive the agony of your pure heart as you looked for your child for 3 days.
0: Our Father, who art in heaven, hallowed be thy name. Thy kingdom come, thy will be done on earth as it is in heaven.
1: Give us this day our daily bread. And forgive us.

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0: Hail Mary, full of grace, the Lord is with thee. Blessed art thou amongst women, and blessed is the fruit of thy womb, Jesus.
1: Holy Mary, Mother of God, pray for us sinners, now and at the hour of our death. Amen.
0: Hail Mary, full of grace, the Lord is with thee. Blessed art thou among women, and blessed is the fruit of thy womb, Jesus.
1: Holy Mary, Mother of God, pray for us sinners now and at the hour of our death. Amen.
0: Hail Mary, full of grace, the Lord is with thee. Blessed art thou among women, and blessed is the fruit of thy womb, Jesus.
1: Holy Mary, Mother of God, pray for us sinners now and at the hour of our death. Amen.
0: Hail Mary, full of grace, the Lord is with thee. Blessed art thou amongst the women, and blessed is the fruit of thy womb, Jesus.
1: Holy Mary, Mother of God, pray for us sinners now and at the hour of our death. Amen.
0: Hail Mary, full of grace, the Lord is with thee. Blessed art thou among women, and blessed is the fruit of thy womb, Jesus. Full of grace, the Lord is with thee. Blessed art thou amongst women, and blessed is the fruit of thy womb, Jesus.

0: to the Son, and to the Holy Spirit.
1: As it was in the beginning, is now, and ever shall be, world without end. Amen.
0: O my Jesus,
1: forgive us our sins, save us from the fires of hell, lead all souls to heaven, especially those who most need thy mercy.
0: Hail, Holy Queen.

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1: That we may be worthy of the promises of Christ.
0: Let us pray. O God,
1: whose only begotten Son, by his life, death, and resurrection, has purchased for us the glories of eternal life, grant us, beseech thee, that we may take upon these mysteries of the most holy Virgin, of the blessed Virgin Mary, we may imitate what they contain, and obtain what they promise, through the same Christ our Lord. Amen.
0: May the divine assistance remain always with us.
1: And may the souls of the faithful departed, with the mercy of God, rest in peace.
0: In the name of the Father, and the Son, and the Holy Spirit.
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0: June is the month dedicated to the Sacred Heart of Jesus. In 1675, Jesus told St. Margaret Mary that he wanted the Feast of the Sacred Heart to be celebrated on the Friday after the Corpus Christi Octave. In 1856, the Feast of the Sacred Heart became a universal feast. St. John Paul II said, "This feast reminds us of the mystery of the love of God for the people of all times."
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6: Welcome to the Wisdom of Father Groeschel. Over the years, Father Benedict Groeschel has produced many wonderful teaching series for EWTN, and we're delighted to showcase a number of them for you. On today's show, an episode from the series, The Ten Commandments. 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
7: Hello, I'm Father Benedict Groeschel of the Franciscan Friars of the Renewal in the South Bronx in New York City. And this is the fifth segment of our series on the Ten Commandments. We're speaking today about the fourth commandment, which in Deuteronomy 5 reads, "Honor your father and your mother, as the Lord your God commanded you, that your days may be prolonged, and that it may go well with you in the land which the Lord your God gives you." Honor your father and mother. There is a commandment which brings together not simply our relationship with parents, but with all the members of our family, brothers, sisters, children, other relatives, and also

apparently there was an idea around that if you gave money to the temple or to the practice of the faith of the Jews in Israel at that time, and they were having a tough time because the Romans were running the place, if you did that, you didn't have to give anything to your parents. And he said to them, "You have a fine way of rejecting the commandment of God in order to keep your own tradition. For Moses said, 'Honor your father and your mother, and he who speaks evil of his father or mother, let him surely die.' But you say, 'If a man tells his father or his mother, what you would have gained from me is korban, that is given to God,' then you no longer permit him to do anything for his father or mother, thus making void the word of God through your tradition which you hand on. And many such things do you do." So Christ was a reformer of his time. And he himself, although Son of God, a divine person with a human body and a human soul, it says that he was, in Luke, subject to his parents, to Mary and to Joseph, who people believed to be his fathers. We call him his foster father. Now, when I started this series, I said I wasn't going to go through the whole Ten Commandments and all of the moral obligations there, that I was making meditations on the commandments relevant to the situation that our country and the other industrialized nations are in at the present time. And there is no place where it is more obvious that the countries in what is called Western civilization have lost their way than it is in the observance of family life. And consequently, they are crumbling away. Oh, I'm not somebody who's a prophet of doom. I wasn't at all impressed by all of the prophecies that the world was going to fall apart at 2000. We say in New York, every day is Y2K in New York City. The world is going to end, and we in New York will be perfectly delighted. But I am not one of those prophets of doom, but I am saying that there is every sign that what is called Western civilization, and that's kind of a joke, is actually falling apart. And the worst example of where it is falling apart, the worst symptom, is in family life. It's a sad and sorry time. It's a time with no great artists, no great composers, no great writers. Perhaps in the scientific community, there are a few great people, as there are in the religious world, but not very many. It is not a time of heroes. It is not a time of people, of men or women of great stature, although there are a couple of exceptions, and I hope I'm not chauvinistic when I say the two great exceptions in Catholicism are Pope John Paul II and Mother Teresa. But it is not a great time. It's a shabby time. It produces little or no great music or great art or great literature. And the care of the poor in this time, which is something I'm involved with all my life, is very shabby. The number of children born under the level of poverty in the United States grows proportionately every year. It is more than 2 out of every 5 children. Family life is decimated in Europe and in the United States. Marriage is becoming rare. Family life becomes rare. And an immense holocaust of dead babies is piled up into the tens of millions. Honor thy father and mother, and thou wilt be long lived upon the earth. I wonder if the converse is true. Is a time when people don't honor their father and mother because, first of all, they may not be worthy of much honor. Children are looked upon in our society by many people as an unpleasant burden.

And that's why they are killed in the womb or half out of the womb. The love that is part of human nature of parents for their children is very, very thin right now. Oh, there are great families. There are beautiful families. And we all know them, and perhaps, thanks be to God, you belong to one. But because of the moral decay of our society, the family itself is under immense pressure. There's an old adage, the apples don't fall far from the tree, meaning that the children are not very different in their values from the parents. There is an exception to that adage. In a hurricane, the apples can fall far from the tree. Now, let me say that I do know what I'm talking about. I've worked all of my life with poor children. Last Christmas Day, I celebrated the Christmas Mass for 150 children who had no place to go on Christmas Day. They were in the children's village. Years ago, when I was the chaplain there, in Dobbs Ferry, New York, on Christmas Day, we might have had 30 children. This year, we had more than 150, because many have no homes to go to or no home that would be appropriate for them. Tell me about it. Tell me about the abuse of women and of girls. Right this moment, with Chris Bell, I am responsible financially for 60 homeless mothers and their children. Tell me. I know what I'm talking about, although I'm a friar. Never been engaged, never been married, never even had a girlfriend. Now, we must care for all families. And many families at the present time are a single parent with their child. Double duty. In a difficult time trying to raise children when the media and when much of education is against the family. Let me state categorically that the attempt to synthesize a family from something that the divine word and the natural law does not recognize as a family. Two people living in a sexual relationship of the same sex are not a parental constellation. That is not a family. They may have the best of intentions. I don't agree with their lifestyle. I couldn't possibly and observe the gospel and the New Testament. I couldn't possibly do that. I'm not questioning their good intentions, but they cannot provide a child with the model of parent, father, and mother that is necessary for the healthy growth of their children. I was appalled recently when one of the most distinguished psychological writers in the United States attempted superficially, and I must say stupidly, to defend such a family, and I categorically question any judge or any magistrate who fails in his or her duty to defend the family by such actions. I've been working with families all my life as a priest. I'm a psychologist, and one of my specialties was family counseling. Don't tell me. Now, the Catholic Church takes an attitude toward families which is not unusual and not different from a number of other religious denominations, that a family is a domestic church. You see this in the Jewish religion, where one of its most important services, the Pesach or the Passover, goes on in the framework of the family. Almost every Christian denomination will say that the family is sacred and that its rights are greater than even the rights of the religious denomination. No one should ever try to intrude upon the religious convictions of a family unless they are absurdly opposed to the natural law, like cannibalism or something. In Lumen Gentium, the document of the Vatican Council, which is given here in the New Catechism, the family is called a domestic church. And I know lots of families
where that domestic church is only a single parent, a mother, less frequently a father, trying to provide, sadly, for their children in a marriage that has been broken, and that probably would not have been broken if we lived in a society that protected family rights. I'll give you an example. 40 years ago, I was a student counselor working for my degree in psychology, I just got it, in a Catholic college. It was very rare in those days, I could tell from hearing confessions, that a girl was married who was not a virgin on the day of her marriage. And if she was not a virgin, she deeply lamented that. It was your responsibility as a confessor to assist her and her fiancé to accept the fact that they had slipped, that they had fallen, that it wasn't the end of the world, that she could wear a white veil. It was unusual for a girl to be married and not be a virgin at the time of her wedding. This is in the Catholic middle class, and I suspect it was true of middle class people and lower middle class people of other denominations. And it was true of the poor. But look at the situation now. The media constantly supports public promiscuity. Don't even mention the word premarital sex to me. Because what is propagated in the media in this country is not premarital sex. It is promiscuity. It is random misbehavior. It is the degradation of men and women and family life. And I categorically condemn the media of the United States, and I say to them that they will bring this country to ruin because of the unkindness, the injustice they do to children, to raise them in such a way that they think that sexual addiction is a normal use of sexuality. There are a number of excellent 12-step programs in this country related to curing sexual addiction. The most famous of them is Sexaholics Anonymous. Go ask the members of Sexaholics Anonymous, and they will tell you that sexual promiscuity is just as much of an addiction as alcoholism or drug addiction. It's no virtue. And unfortunately, this is a terribly bad example in the United States, even at the highest levels. I think a family can be put together of a girl who's been misused, misled, and abused. I think she can convert to God, I know many who have, and raise the little children that have come to her irresponsibly and raise them as good people and to love God. This is what St. James says in his epistle. Religion is this, pure and simple, undefiled before God and the Father is this, to visit orphans and widows in their affliction, and to keep oneself uncorrupted by the world. That's the epistle of James from the first chapter, the 27th verse. I make no apologies for the defense of the family and a family as it ought to be. Now, the Catholic Church, and I suspect I could say the vast majority of responsible religious denominations, sees the civil government as having many responsibilities to the family. Pope John Paul II, in an encyclical letter called Familiaris Consortio, the putting it into good into a translation, the coming together of the members of a family, their common task. He says that the political community, the government, has this responsibility: to see that everyone has freedom to establish a family, have children, and bring them up in keeping with the family's own moral and religious convictions. The protection of stability of marriage bond and the institution of the family. The freedom to profess one's faith, to hand it on, to raise one's children in that faith,
when the necessity, no, the

necessary means and institutions. In other words, it is the first responsibility of parents to see to the religious raising of their children. It was a very sad event in the 19th century when a servant in Italy in the Papal States admitted that she had baptized a little Jewish boy in the hour of death. And the papal government insisted that this boy be raised a Christian. Nobody would do that in a million years today. We have an entirely different way of thinking about things. And it's unfortunate that it happened even then. I would think that the vast majority of Catholics would think that that was a big mistake. It certainly had nothing to do with papal infallibility. The family has a right to private property, to free enterprise, to obtain work and housing, and the right to emigrate. Those are basic rights. And I want to tell you, the right to private property, which was questioned by communism and to some lesser degree by socialism, has proved to be one of the most important things for family life. When people told me that China was going to become a communist country, I said, it'll never really happen, because the Chinese people love their children, and I observe Chinese people in the United States working endless hours, in the old days in laundries, in restaurants, working endless hours to give their children what they could. That's private property. I think private property has to be controlled so that there is not an immense gap between the rich and the poor, and so that these goods of the earth are not squandered. Nobody has absolute right over their property. But let me tell you, in our neighborhood, in what used to be called Fort Apache in the slums, an excellent government program called affordable housing began a few presidential administrations ago, where a poor family has a steady income, can get a five-room condominium, a bath, a couple of bedrooms, nice little apartment in an attached house for $50,000, $5,000 down. Transformed our neighborhood. Our neighborhood is so law-abiding now that the friars are thinking we got to move out of it. It's too nice. We got to go find another slum because we like to live with the very poor. As a matter of fact, there's very poor people even living there who don't get enough to eat. Christmas time this year, we were able to give out 55,000 pounds of food. But let me say that many people, especially elderly people, had a little place, a decent place, a little something to call their own. That's what a family needs. The Holy Father says, in keeping with a country's institutions, a family has a right to medical care, assistance for the aged, and family benefits, Social Security. The protection of security and health, especially with respect to the dangers like drugs, pornography, alcoholism, and the freedom to form associations with other families and to have representation before civil authority. Now you're all gonna say, well, that's hot pursuit of the obvious. Let me tell you, as someone who works for the poor, the most expensive, costly thing that civil government in the United States does for the poor is to provide education, public education. And in most places in this country, the public education provided for the poor is a disaster. A disaster. I'm not saying that the people who work in those systems are not diligent. Often they're beyond diligent. They're brave. But there is not sufficient control, there is not sufficient respect for education to see that the poor have a decent education. Our little community spends thousands of dollars a year of money that we don't have, people give it to us, to see the children, not just Catholic children, have the opportunity for a religious education in Catholic parochial schools in the slum sections of New York City. And many people who are not Catholics, particularly
members of

0: The Jewish financial community support the Archdiocese of New York in its endeavor to give a decent education to children without regard to race or color or creed. Brothers and sisters, let's fight for the family, huh? Let's believe in the family. Let's act with love and compassion to grandparents, parents, uncles, aunts, children, and spouses. I'm sick to death of the notion that people don't get out of the family because everybody isn't happy. Every family in the world is made up of people who have that strange reality called original sin. You may not like the name, you may have another name, but there's something wrong, there's something messed up with all of us. That's original sin. If you don't believe me, come to New York. It's the original sin capital of the world. In a weekend, we will prove to you that everybody has original sin. Even the atheists in New York believe in original sin. And that, for that reason, no family is perfect. One of the very fine young priests of our community happens to belong to a family of 18 children. His mother and dad are widow and widower, and they each had 9 kids, and he's got humongous numbers of nephews and nieces and all that. Very fine young man named Father Richard. And he said one day at a meeting, because a religious community is sort of a family, let's face it, we all hurt one another. Sure we do. That's no reason to give up on the family. Is a reason to ask for forgiveness. Is a reason to be compassionate. Is a reason to be understanding. Is a reason to persevere and to go on. I know so many good parents who suffer with their children. I know so many good spouses who endure a lot because their own husband or wife has serious psychological difficulties. I know parents who are struggling and not doing very well, and kids who appreciate, but at least they're trying. What do we need in family life in this country and in Western civilization? An idea of forgiving love. There is nothing more important in a family, in a human society, in any human endeavor, and even in any religious order. There's nothing more important than forgiveness. God forgives his children, and Christ teaches very clearly in the parables that we are to forgive each other. Most important words for a family: forgive us our trespasses as we forgive those who trespass against us. God bless.
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In 387 AD, in the Cathedral of Milan in Italy, St. Ambrose baptized a very unusual young man. His name was Augustine. I'm Father Charles Connor, and this is The Church in Time. St. Augustine was born in present-day Algeria in 354 AD. As a young student and professor, he led a very rationalist and a rather immoral life. His mother prayed him into Christianity, and her prayers were answered. He became a priest, he became the Bishop of Hippo, Africa. He became a leading defender of the faith against the Donatists and the Pelagians. He wrote his magnificent Confessions. He wrote The City of God. He wrote a wonderful treatise on the Trinity. And of all the Western fathers of the Church, he's had the deepest impact on religious thought through the ages. He died in 430 AD. And this has been The Church in Time.

0: Hail Mary, full of grace, the Lord is with you. Blessed are you among women, and blessed is the fruit of your womb, Jesus. Holy Mary, Mother of God, pray for us sinners, now and at the hour of our death. Amen.
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3: This is Father Timothy Vaverick. We need to go to confession because we're sinners. Confession is the sacrament of penance. Whenever we sin, we ought immediately acknowledge that sin and ask pardon of the Lord. But we should also form the intention, especially if we've committed mortal sin, to come to the Lord in the sacrament to receive His grace, because we're always in need of growing deeper in His love.
4: Hello, this is Father Benedict Rochelle with a little thought for today, and I'm going to speak about knowing yourself, or self-knowledge. 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Why did we do it spontaneously? Don't tell yourself, I just did it. Everything that we do has a cause. And knowing the causes of our behavior helps us turn that behavior over to God, to rely on Him and to follow the teachings of the gospel. St. Augustine had a prayer, O Lord, let me know myself and know you and do everything for you.
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8: 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God will not tolerate rivals or idols in our lives. 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
6: Hi, my name is Father Mike Schmitz, and you're listening to the Bible in a Year, where we encounter God's voice and live life through the lens of Scripture. Using the Great Adventure Bible timeline, we'll read all the way from Genesis to Revelation, discovering how the story of salvation unfolds and how we fit into that story today. The Great Adventure Bible timeline was developed by Jeff Cavins and is provided by Ascension, who produced and funded this program. It is day 164. We are reading from 1 Kings chapter 14, 2 Chronicles chapters 14 and 15, and we're reading the Song of Solomon chapter 3. The first book of Kings, chapter 14, Judgment on the House of Jeroboam. At that time, Abijah, the son of Jeroboam, fell sick. And Jeroboam said to his wife, Arise, and disguise yourself, that it may not be known that you are the wife of Jeroboam, and go to Shiloh. Behold, Ahijah the prophet is there, who said of me that I should be king over this people. Take with you 10 loaves, some cakes, and a jar of honey, and go to him. He will tell you what shall happen to the child. Jeroboam's wife did so. She arose and went to Shiloh, and came to the house of Ahijah. Now Ahijah could not see, for his eyes were dim because of his age. And the Lord said to Ahijah,

Behold, the wife of Jeroboam is coming to inquire of you concerning her son, for he is sick. Thus and thus shall you say to her. When she came, she pretended to be another woman. But when Ahijah heard the sound of her feet, as she came in at the door, he said, Come in, wife of Jeroboam. Why do you pretend to be another? For I am charged with heavy tidings for you. Go, tell Jeroboam, thus says the Lord, the God of Israel. Because I exalted you from among the people and made you leader over my people Israel and tore the kingdom away from the house of David and gave it to you. And yet you have not been like my servant David, who kept my commandments and followed me with all his heart, doing only that which was right in my eyes. But you have done evil above all that were before you and have gone and made for yourself other gods and molten images, provoking me to anger and have cast me behind your back. Therefore, behold, I will bring evil upon the house of Jeroboam, and will cut off from Jeroboam every male, both bond and free in Israel, and will utterly consume the house of Jeroboam, as a man burns up dung until it is all gone. Anyone belonging to Jeroboam who dies in the city, the dogs shall eat, and anyone who dies in the open country, the birds of the air shall eat. For the Lord has spoken it. Arise, therefore, go to your house. When your feet enter the city, the child shall die. And all Israel shall mourn for him and bury him. For he only of Jeroboam shall come to the grave, because in him there is found something pleasing to the Lord, the God of Israel, in the house of Jeroboam. Moreover, the Lord will raise up for himself a king over Israel, who shall cut off the house of Jeroboam today. And henceforth, the Lord will strike Israel as a reed is shaken in the water, and root up Israel out of this good land which he gave to their fathers, and scatter them beyond the Euphrates. Because they have made their Asherim, provoking the Lord to anger. And he will give Israel up because of the sins of Jeroboam, which he sinned, and which he made Israel to sin. The death of Jeroboam. Then Jeroboam's wife arose, and departed, and came to Tirzah. And as she came to the threshold of the house, the child died. And all Israel buried him, and mourned for him, according to the word of the Lord, which he spoke by his servant Ahijah the prophet. Now the rest of the acts of Jeroboam, how he warned and how he reigned, behold, they are written in the book of the Chronicles of the Kings of Israel. And the time that Jeroboam reigned was 22 years, and he slept with his fathers, and Nadab his son reigned in his stead. Rehoboam reigns over Judah. Now Rehoboam the son of Solomon reigned in Judah. Rehoboam was 41 years old when he began to reign, and he reigned 17 years in Jerusalem, the city which the Lord had chosen out of all the tribes of Israel to put his name there. His mother's name was Naamah the Ammonitess. And Judah did what was evil in the sight of the Lord, and they provoked him to jealousy with their sins which they committed, more than all that their fathers had done. For they also built for themselves high places, and pillars, and Asherim on every high hill and under every green tree. And there were also male cult prostitutes in the land. They did according to all the abominations of the nations, which the Lord drove out before the sons of Israel. In the 5th year of King Rehoboam, Shishak, king of Egypt, came up against Jerusalem. He took away the treasures of the house of the Lord and the treasures of the king's house. He took away everything. He also took away all the shields of gold which Solomon had made, and King Rehoboam made in their stead shields of bronze, and committed them to the hands of the officers of the guard who kept the door of the king's house. And as often as the king went into the house of the Lord, the guard bore them and brought them back to the guardroom. Now the rest of the acts of Rehoboam, and all that he did, are they not written in the book of the Chronicles of the kings of Judah? And there was war between Rehoboam and Jeroboam continually. And Rehoboam slept with his fathers, and was buried with his fathers in the city of David. His mother's name was Naamah the Ammonitess, and Abijam his son reigned in his stead. The second book of Chronicles, chapter 14. Asa's good reign over Judah. So Abijah slept with his fathers, and they buried him in the city of David. And Asa, his son, reigned in his stead. In his days, the land had rest for 10 years, and Asa did what was good and right in the eyes of the Lord his God. He took away the foreign altars and the high places, and broke down the pillars, and hewed down the Asherim, and commanded Judah to seek the Lord, the God of their fathers, and to keep the law and the commandment. He also took out of all the cities of Judah the high places and the incense altars, and the kingdom had rest under him. He built fortified cities in Judah, for the land had rest. He had no war in those years, for the Lord gave him peace. And he said to Judah, Let us build these cities and surround them with walls and towers, gates and bars. The land is still ours, because we have sought the Lord our God. We have sought him
and he has given us

peace on every side. So they built and prospered, and Asa had an army of 300,000 from Judah, armed with bucklers and spears, and 280,000 men from Benjamin that carried shields and drew bows. All these were mighty men of valor. Judah defeats the Ethiopians. Zerah, the Ethiopian, came out against them with an army of 1,000,000 men and 300 chariots, and came as far as Mereshah. And Asa went out to meet him, and they drew up their lines of battle in the valley of Zephathah in Mereshah. And Asa cried to the Lord his God, O Lord, there is none like you to help between the mighty and the weak. Help us, O Lord our God, for we rely on you. And in your name we have come out against this multitude. O Lord, you are our God. Let man not prevail against you. So the Lord defeated the Ethiopians before Asa and before Judah, and the Ethiopians fled. Asa and the people that were with him pursued them as far as Gerar, and the Ethiopians fell until none remained alive, for they were broken before the Lord and his army. The men of Judah carried away very much booty, and they struck all the cities round about Gerar, for the fear of the Lord was upon them. They plundered all the cities, for there was much plunder in them. And they struck the tents of those who had cattle and carried away sheep in abundance and camels. Then they returned to Jerusalem. Chapter 15. Azariah's prophecy. The Spirit of God came upon Azariah, the son of Oded, and he went out to meet Asa and said to him, Hear me, Asa, and all Judah and Benjamin. The Lord is with you while you are with him. If you seek him, he will be found by you. But if you forsake him, he will forsake you. For a long time Israel was without the true God, and without a teaching priest, and without law. But when in their distress they turned to the Lord, the God of Israel, and sought him, he was found by them. In those times there was no peace to him who went out or to him who came in, for great disturbances afflicted all the inhabitants of the lands. They were broken in pieces, nation against nation and city against city. For God troubled them with every sort of distress. But you, take courage. Do not let your hands be weak, for your work shall be rewarded. Asa has idols removed. When Asa heard these words, the prophecy of Azariah, the son of Oded, he took courage and put away the abominable idols from all the land of Judah and Benjamin, and from the cities which he had taken in the hill country of Ephraim. And he repaired the altar of the Lord that was in front of the vestibule of the house of the Lord. And he gathered all Judah and Benjamin, and those from Ephraim, Manasseh, and Simeon, who were sojourning with them, for great numbers had deserted to him from Israel when they saw that the Lord his God was with him. They were gathered at Jerusalem in the third month of the 15th year of the reign of Asa. They sacrificed to the Lord on that day from the spoil which they had brought, 700 oxen and 7,000 sheep. And they entered into a covenant to seek the Lord, the God of their fathers, with all their heart and with all their soul. And that whoever would not seek the Lord, the God of Israel, should be put to death, whether young or old, man or woman. They took oath to the Lord with a loud voice, and with shouting, and with trumpets, and with horns. And all Judah rejoiced over the oath, for they had sworn with all their heart, and had sought him with their whole desire. And he was found by them. And the Lord gave them rest round about. Even Maacah, his mother, King Asa removed from being queen mother because she had made an abominable image for Asherah. Asa cut down her image, crushed it, and burned it at the brook Kidron. But the high places were not taken out of Israel. Nevertheless, the heart of Asa was blameless all his days, and he brought into the house of God the votive gifts of his father and his own votive gifts, silver and gold and vessels. And there was no more war until the 35th year of the reign of Asa. The Song of Solomon, Chapter 3. Love Seeking the Bridegroom. Upon my bed at night, I sought him whom my soul loves. I sought him, but found him not. I called him, but he gave no answer. I will rise now and go about the city, in the streets and in the squares. I will seek him whom my soul loves. I sought him, but found him not. The watchmen found me as they went about in the city. Have you seen him whom my soul loves? Scarcely had I passed them when I found him whom my soul loves. I held him and would not let him go until I had brought him into my mother's house and into the chamber of her that conceived me. I adjure you, O daughters of Jerusalem, by the gazelles or the deer of the field, that you stir not up nor awaken love until it please. What is that coming up from the wilderness, like a column of smoke, perfumed with myrrh and frankincense, with all the fragrant powders of the merchant? Behold, it is the litter of Solomon. About it are 60
mighty men, of the mighty men of Israel, all belted with swords, all experts in war, each with his sword at his thigh, against alarms by night. King Solomon made himself a palanquin from the wood of Lebanon. He made its posts of silver, its back of gold, its seat of purple. It was lovingly wrought within by the daughters of Jerusalem. Go forth, O daughters of Zion, and behold King Solomon, with the crown with which his mother crowned him on the day of his wedding, on the day of the gladness of his heart. Father in heaven, we praise you. Once again, we just give you glory for the love you have for us and the desire that you have for our hearts. Lord God, on our own, we offer so little to you. We offer nothing, almost nothing to you. And yet, even that little, even that nothing, you receive with joy. You receive us in a way that we don't deserve. You pursue us and love us, even to the point of giving up your own life so that we could have life. Giving your spirit into us so that we could be called truly your sons and daughters. And so this day, help us to live in your love. Help us to receive that life and help us to walk this day as your beloved sons and as your beloved daughters, because you are God, our Father. In Jesus' name we pray. Amen. In the name of the Father and of the Son and of the Holy Spirit. Amen. Okay. All the names, you guys, all of the names. So we continue to have this divided kingdom, and we continue to have the extension or the living out, the fleshing out of all that's happening. So just keep in mind, in the north, we have the kingdom of Israel, right? The 10 tribes in the north. In the south, we have the kingdom of Judah. That's Judah and Benjamin. And back in the north, we have Jeroboam, and Jeroboam is coming to the end of his reign. Now, he reigned for 21 years, but in 1 Kings chapter 14, his son, Abijah, which is super confusing, right? Because Rehoboam also had a son named Abijah who became king. So the son Abijah, the son of Jeroboam, falls sick, and Jeroboam sends him to Ahijah, the prophet, or actually sends his wife to Ahijah, the prophet, to inquire, is my son going to die? Is he going to live? He's desperate. And one of the things that it shows us, right, is that even though here is, you know, a person could be a king, they could be a queen, they could be a billionaire, and yet the reality of life is that even billionaires get sick, even kings and queens get old, that every one of us experiences loss. And so here is Jeroboam, the king of the north, whose son Abijah is sick. And here he is. You know, it's interesting. He doesn't turn to the temples that he built. He doesn't turn to the altars that he built. He doesn't turn to the priests that he established. He turns to Ahijah, who's actually a true prophet. So you know, when we're free to kind of choose what we want, because we're in a time of abundance, we're in a time of peace or a time of comfort. Yeah, we like, oh yeah, when it comes to worship of God, well, I'll give him whatever I want. But when it comes to those desperate times, when we realize, okay, our back is up against the wall and I need an actual prophet of God, I need an actual worship. Isn't it interesting how in those times, in desperate times, we actually forget about our preference when it comes to worship. We forget about our preference when it comes to our living, and we realize, oh, I need to turn back to the Lord. Now, Jeroboam does this by sending his wife to Ahijah, but he doesn't actually turn back to the Lord. As it goes on to say, it says that among the things that Jeroboam had done is he had done evil, is what Ahijah says. You've gone and made for yourselves other gods, molten images, provoking me to anger. You've cast me behind your back. And therefore there's evil that's come upon the house of Jeroboam. He's going to get cut off. And so that's what happens. And by the end of chapter 14, by the middle of chapter 14, Jeroboam has died and his kingdom is at an end. It passed off to someone else. Nadab, his son, is going to be the next king. Meanwhile, in chapter 14 of 1 Kings, we have Rehoboam. And Rehoboam was 41 years old. And we have this story of how Rehoboam himself was horrible. Now, we didn't get necessarily all the details of Rehoboam's, the horrible things he had done in Chronicles. We do get it here in 1 Kings. And it says that he leads the people of Judah into incredible sin. In fact, he describes it like this. It says that Judah did what was evil in the sight of the Lord. They provoked him to jealousy with their sins, which they committed more than all their fathers had done. What did they do? Verse 23, it says, they also built for themselves high places. Those high places are the places of worship of false gods. High places, pillars, asherim on every hill and under every tree. They also had male cult prostitutes in the land. And they did according to all the abominations of the nations, which the Lord drove out before the sons of Israel. Remember when the people of Israel, the whole people, all 12 tribes, came into the land of Canaan. Those are the practices that were happening. And if you remember the book of Leviticus, it talks about stay away from these things, not just now and not just for you, Israel, but always, because these things are always going to be thoroughly evil. Here's Rehoboam.

with establish these things again. And yeah, it's just horrible. And now, thankfully, after Rehoboam dies, his son Abijah reigns. And we're going to get more of Abijah's story tomorrow, just a brief, but we'll also go from Abijah to Asa. So in 2 Chronicles, launch over to 2 Chronicles chapters 14 and 15, which we read today, we have the story of, so after Abijah lived, Abijah is going to be an okay king, right? He's going to be the one that we read about yesterday, that Jeroboam came out against him, and Jeroboam was going to have an ambush against Abijah, but Abijah had already turned back to the Lord by this point. And so even though they had an ambush, Abijah and the men of God cried out that the Lord is the one they're serving. The Lord is faithful. And so they had a victory there. So Abijah is going to be okay in the sense that, yeah, he's going to turn back to the Lord and repent of a lot of the things that his father Rehoboam had done. But at the same time, we also know that his son Asa was good, like thoroughly good in terms of faithfulness. Remember, how we gauge the goodness or badness of these kings is, are they faithful and lead the people towards faithfulness, or are they unfaithful and lead the people towards unfaithfulness? Because in 2 Chronicles, we get the story of how, here's Asa, and what does he do? He did what was good and right in the eyes of the Lord his God, took away the foreign altars, the high places. He broke down the pillars and hewed down the Asherim, and he commanded Judah to seek the Lord, the God of their fathers, and to keep the law and the commandment. And that is so solid. You know, in fact, Asa was so faithful to the Lord that he not only did all these things when it came to the high places and the temples and worship and stuff, but even his mother, Maaka, King Asa removed from being queen mother because she had made an abominable image for Asherah. This is important that there was, you know, remember we talked about this, the Geburah or the queen mother is, you know, who's the queen of the kingdom? Well, the queen of the kingdom is not the wife of the king, but the mother of the king. But in this case, Asa had noted that his mom had been unfaithful to the Lord and had made an abominable image for her Asherah. And so she was removed from being the queen mother. So Asa, as it says at the end of chapter 15, 2 Chronicles, remained, his heart remained blameless all his days. And that's just so remarkable. One last note. In this note of like our invitation to be faithful, our invitation to give the Lord what he's asked for. And that means our hearts, and really not just our hearts, but our hearts. We can know we give the Lord our hearts by our actions, right? So I can say internally, oh yeah, I belong fully to the Lord. But if I don't act like that, then have I really given my heart fully to the Lord? And the answer, of course, is no. So how do we see that even Abijah, in some ways, and Asa have given their hearts more fully to the Lord? Well, one is they've removed idols from their lives. This is where we overtly turn away from God. And so they've removed that. And so we have to ask the question, do I have idols in my life? Do I have temples in my life that need to be cut down? Do I have, you know, those high places that need to be cut down in my life? But I allow them to take my heart away from God. But yet God's love tolerates no rivals. God, for us, his relationship with us tolerates no rivals. This is going to be a theme that we're going to continue for the rest of Kings, for the rest of Chronicles, is that God's love tolerates no rivals. So question I have to ask myself, does God have any rivals in my life for my heart, for his place in my heart? If so, like Abijah or like Asa, I need to cut those down. Next, when Abijah had victory, they took spoils, right? And what did they do with those spoils? They offered them to the Lord. When I have blessings in my life, am I willing to actually give? Am I willing to use those as worship? And remember, when David and when Solomon were alive, the kingdom was massively wealthy. It had so much. There was an abundance that if you were to offer 6,000 lambs or 6,000 bulls, they'd be like, well, yeah, we have a million of these things. Well, to give God 6,000 is good, but I mean, it's also kind of drop in the bucket. But here are these other kings. And remember, they've been despoiled by the Egyptian king. They a lot of their wealth was taken away. But when they got essentially booty, you know, spoils of war, when they went into battle, they were willing to give thousands upon thousands upon thousands of this spoils in worship to God. And that, again, reveals their trust of the Lord. Remember, God doesn't need these animals. He doesn't need these sacrifices. But when we give them to him, one of the things we're declaring is, God, you are God and we're not. Another thing we're declaring is, God, thank you for victory. Another thing we're declaring is, I trust in you. Because this would be a great start for building more wealth. But no, Lord, these are my first fruits. I trust in you. And thirdly, not only did they cut down the idols, not only did they give God worship, but then
They, as it says, they followed him with their whole heart in their actions. By what? By obeying the commandments of God. And this is the key. These three things to be able to, in our lives, to what is God's rival for my heart, his place in my heart? Okay, get rid of that. Where can I give God worship? Where can I give God my first fruits to offer that? And where can I follow God's commandments? Where has he told me, here is how I am calling you, commanding you to live. And how can I do that today? If we do those things, we are like the good King Asa, who is able to be in the midst of a world where it is difficult to follow the Lord, but he's committed to following the Lord. We can do that today too, but we can only do it with God's grace. And so, like always, we pray for each other, like always, right, you guys? Because this is a community of people who are praying for each other, letting God's word shape the way we look at the world, and letting God's word also purify our hearts, right? To get rid of those idols, to give him the worship he deserves, and to do what he commands. So let's pray for each other. Please pray for each other. I'm praying for you. Please pray for me. My name is Father Mike. I cannot wait to see you tomorrow. God bless.

0: That was day 164 of Bible in a Year with Father Mike Schmitz. And now we'd like to share audio from a video called Are All Catholics Hypocrites? 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
1: Hi, my name is Father Mike Schmitz. This is Ascension Presents. So one of the things I think a lot of times we get as Catholics or as Christians is like, I know about you Christians. I know about you Catholics. You're just a bunch of hypocrites. And maybe you've heard that. Maybe you've heard that before. Maybe even as a Christian or as a Catholic, you've gone to Mass or you've hung out around other Christians or other Catholics and like, man, they're just a bunch of hypocrites. And I think that's a huge problem, but I don't know if it's the exact problem that we think it is. Here's what I mean. Jesus even says, he's talking to the Pharisees and he says, woe to you Pharisees, you hypocrites. Now, Jesus uses the word hypocrites in accusation against the religious people of his own time. But what is the word hypocrite? What does it actually mean? What it actually means is actor. So a hypocrite is an actor. Hypocrite is someone who is simply pretending. And that's what we have to ask the question. Are Christians or are Catholics, am I or are you pretending? Because there's a right way to pretend and there's a wrong way to pretend. The wrong way to pretend is this. I don't actually believe this. I don't believe this. I don't actually think that God is good. I don't actually believe that all people matter. I don't really believe that I should love my neighbor as myself and I should love God before all things. But I pretend like I believe that. That's a hypocrite. And I've known people like that. I've known people who have, they go to church, not because they, I remember this just so clearly when I was in high school. There was a man who actually explicitly said this. He said that once he got done with his job, once he retired from his job, he no longer had to go to church at one particular church because that's where his boss went. So that's the only reason he went there was so his boss would see him at church. And he's like, okay, now I'm retired. I can get to go to church wherever I want now. That's someone who is a hypocrite. He was pretending to believe something that he didn't actually believe. He was an actor. That's the wrong way to pretend, the wrong way to be an actor. And I have to ask the question about myself is, are there some areas in my life where I'm just pretending? I'm pretending to believe something, and I don't really believe it. Because that's the kind of hypocrite that Jesus is talking about. But there's a good kind of pretending. And the good kind of pretending is this. I believe it. I believe that God is worth my whole life. I believe that all people matter to God and therefore they need to matter to me. I believe that every person is deserving of dignity, but I fail to live up to that. Because I'll say this, there's a difference between being a hypocrite and simply being human. Being a hypocrite is I'm going to pretend to believe something that I don't really believe. Being human is I believe this, but I'm struggling to live up to it. All of us are going to be human. We don't have to be hypocrites. All of us have this thing like, no, I really do. I really believe that I want to follow God. I really believe that I want to treat people in the right way. And I'm trying, but I'm failing to live up to that. And so there's a right way of pretending. What I mean by that is this. Maybe you've heard the phrase, hey, just, you know what? Fake it till you make it. Fake it till you make it. And then that might inspire some people, but I know for other people, it totally turns them off. They're like, fake it. Are you kidding me? Like that. That's the last thing I want to do. I want to be authentic. Like I want to be genuine. I want to have integrity. I don't want any faking. And you'd be right. I don't want the wrong kind of pretending or the wrong kind of faking. I'm only pretending to believe.

0: believe this. But there's a certain kind of faking that actually is helpful. What that is I'm not pretending to believe something. I'm not going to act like I believe something. I'm going to act as if I had strength. I'm going to fake it till I make it, meaning like, I'm going to act. I know that God's worth my love. I don't really love him like I should, but I'm going to act like I know I should love him. So the question I can ask myself is, if I fully loved God today, like, how would I act? I'm going to act like that. If I fully believed that all people matter, how would I act? I'm going to act like that. And that recognition of like, actually, I do believe that God is deserving my love. I do believe that all people matter. And so I ask the question, hey, if I like interiorize that, if I was the best me, what would I do? Well, then let me strive to do that. That's not being a hypocrite. Or if it is, it's being the best kind of hypocrite. It's saying, I totally believe this, but I want to believe it even more. It means I totally agree with this. I want to live it even better. So that's what that good part of fake it till you make it really means. So here's the thing. Am I a pretender? Some days I pretend, because some days I act as if I love God more than I really do. Not for someone else, not so someone else could see it, but because I know that that's the right decision. Some days I don't want to give my time to another person, but I say, wait, do I really believe that that person matters to God? Yes, I do. Well, then I'm going to act like they do, because they really do. Even if I don't feel it, I'm going to live like this. That's not being a hypocrite, just being human. Now, in all of this, can't do it on our own. We ask God for his grace. And here's the thing. God wants to help us live up to our beliefs. God wants to help us live up to our potential. God wants to help you be the saint he's calling you to be. So God, give me strength when I'm weak. God, give me love when I don't love. God, give me courage when I feel afraid. And God, let me act when it's hard to act. Don't be afraid of being a hypocrite. Be afraid of not acting on what you truly believe in Jesus Christ with this grace.
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0: traveled to attend a mass somewhere, you probably know that it looks pretty much the same all around the world. But that's only if you went to the same liturgical rite. Did you know there are different kinds? Today, we're looking at the different liturgical traditions that are part of the one Catholic Church.
1: Hi, my name is Father Mike Schmitz, and you're listening to the Catechism in a Year, where we encounter God's plan of sheer goodness for us, revealed in Scripture and passed down through the tradition of the Catholic faith. The Catechism in a Year is provided by Ascension, who produced and funded this program. In 365 days, we'll read through the Catechism of the Catholic Church, discovering our identity in God's family as we journey together toward our heavenly home. This is day 164. We are reading three or four paragraphs, 1200 to 1203. Yesterday I said this. We have an article broken into two pieces. Article 2, liturgical diversity and the unity of the mystery. So there are a number of liturgical traditions in the church. What do we mean by this? Okay, well, here, most people probably listening to this podcast are in the West, right? We belong to the Latin rite of the Roman Catholic Church. But there are a number of other rites in the Roman Catholic Church. And we're going to talk about those today. There is a liturgical diversity there. At the same time, there's this incredible and beautiful unity or Catholicity. And that's what we're going to talk about today and tomorrow. Tomorrow is more on liturgy and culture. But today we're talking about liturgical traditions and the Catholicity, right? The universality, the unity of the church. So as we launch into today, let's call upon the Lord God who is one and is Father, Son, and Holy Spirit. We pray. God in heaven, we love you and we thank you. We thank you for the way in which you have brought about a unity and a diversity, a variety and a Catholicity, universality. Lord God, you have given us this cosmic world, right? This world that is so diverse and yet is one world. You've given us this church that is so diverse and yet is one church. And you've made us, Lord God, individuals who are so unique. And yet we are one, united into one body in Christ. Lord God, you are the God of variety and unity. You're the God of uniqueness and oneness. And so we come before you as we are, as individuals. But we also come before you as a body. We come before you as individual persons, but we also come before you as your church. And we just lift up our minds and our hearts to you right now and ask for you to send your Holy Spirit to fill our individual hearts and minds, but also to unite us even more closely as one body. In the name of your Son, Jesus Christ, our Lord. Amen. In the name of the Father, and of the Son, and of the Holy Spirit. Amen. Again, it's day 164. We're reading paragraphs 1200 to 1203. Article 2, liturgical diversity and the unity of the mystery. Liturgical traditions and the Catholicity of the Church. From the first community of Jerusalem until the Parousia, it is the same Paschal mystery that the churches of God, faithful to the apostolic faith, celebrate in every place. The mystery celebrated in the liturgy is one, but the forms of its celebration are diverse. The mystery of Christ is so unfathomably rich that it cannot be exhausted by its expression in any single liturgical tradition. The history of the blossoming and development of these rites witnesses to a remarkable complementarity. When the churches lived their respective liturgical traditions in the communion of the faith and the sacraments of the faith, they enriched one another and grew in fidelity to tradition and to the common mission of the whole church. The diverse liturgical traditions have arisen by very reason of the church's mission. Churches of the same geographical and cultural area came to celebrate the mystery of Christ through particular expressions characterized by the culture, in the tradition of the deposit of faith, in liturgical symbolism, in the organization of fraternal communion, in the theological understanding of the mysteries, and in various forms of holiness. Through the liturgical life of a local church, Christ, the light and salvation of all peoples, is made manifest to the particular people and culture to which that church is sent and in which she is rooted. The church is Catholic, capable of integrating into her unity while purifying them all the authentic riches of cultures. The liturgical traditions or rites presently in use in the church are the Latin, principally the Roman rite, but also the rites of certain local churches, such as the Ambrosian rite, or those of certain religious orders, and the Byzantine, Alexandrian or Coptic, Syriac, Armenian, Maronite, and Chaldean rites.

0: faithful obedience to tradition. The Sacred Council declares that Holy Mother Church holds all lawfully recognized rights to be of equal right and dignity, and that she wishes to preserve them in the future and to foster them in every way. Right? So there we are. Paragraphs 1200 to 1203. I think there's something really remarkable because, as I mentioned at the very beginning, at the top of the hour, at the beginning of this episode, I mentioned that most people listening to this probably belong to the Latin Rite of the Roman Catholic Church. And yet I know there's a ton of people who belong to the Maronite Rite or the Chaldean Rites. They've reached out to me. I'm not sure as much about the Coptic, Syriac, Armenian, or Byzantine, Alexandrian, but the Chaldean Rites, the Maronite Rites, there's a lot of places in the United States that have these little pockets of Chaldean Catholics or Maronite Catholics or Byzantine Catholics. And the powerful thing is whenever you get into any of these places, do you recognize, okay, this is Catholic. Like, this is the Catholic Church. At the same time, you recognize that the rite, the way in which they celebrate the sacraments, the way in which they celebrate the Holy Eucharist, right? The Mass is unique. And again, it's not unique in a way that this is completely foreign. This is so different. This is not even the same thing. It's unique and has this sense of, this is so familiar. And there is something powerful, something so beautiful. Because a lot of these liturgical rites, you know, the Byzantine rite, they've kept kind of some of the even more ancient forms. You know, as we know, the Catholic Church has, in the Latin Rite in 1960s, in Second Vatican Council, there was kind of an update. And when I say update, I know people will take that to mean what they mean. There was a change, right? There was a change in the way in which the Mass has been celebrated. And so, you know, people are sometimes critical of that. Sometimes people are really grateful for that. Regardless of where anyone lands on this, there's something really powerful about, say, the traditional Latin Mass. Although that's so strange that in church circles, that can be a political statement. It's not. There's something beautiful about the church's history. So what? That's just the truth. Because you get to the Byzantine Rite, the Alexandrian or Coptic Rite, the Syriac Rite, the Armenian, the Maronite or Chaldean Rites, and you walk in and you realize there is something powerful and beautiful here as well. And again, this variety doesn't take anything away from the unity. In fact, this is a great example, and we have a lot of great examples in our world, in our culture, a lot of great examples of where variety truly does, you know, it's add to the spice of life, of course, but this variety that's united in a unique way, right? That you could go into a Maronite Rite Catholic Church or a Chaldean Rite Catholic Church, and you realize, okay, this is fully Catholic, that even if you're a Latin Catholic like me, there's something so, I don't know what to say. I mean, if you have a chance to do this, I highly recommend it. Here's a kind of a last thing. It's in paragraph 1202. It says, well, you know, someone could ask, well, how in the world is there such a difference? And the answer is the diverse liturgical traditions have arisen by very reason of the church's mission. The church was told, commanded by Jesus Christ to go out into all nations and make disciples and baptize them in the name of the Father and Holy Spirit. And basically, you have these apostles going out, their successors going out, this mission impulse of the church going out to all places and then bringing what? Bringing what Jesus had given to the apostles, what Jesus had given to the church, these sacraments. And then as the apostles, as the missionaries, as bishops and priests and all these other people are encountering these various cultures, there are a variety of ways in which that the sacrament, you know, the seed that the Lord God had given to the church grew differently in different soil. You could say it like that. And so it's the same tree, right? It's the same kind of fruit, but it just was grown in different soil. And because it was grown in different soil, it looks slightly different, but it's the same species. That makes sense. That's my little analogy that I came up with, I don't know, roughly 30 seconds ago. And I think it bears out. But it talks about this. It talks about the particular expressions characterized by the culture. So for example, the deposit of faith, that there are certain traditions that have grown in different soil. Liturgical symbolism, again, different traditions grown in different soil. For example, what's one? I remember hearing about this, that we have tabernacles in the West, where our tabernacles where we reserve our Lord in the Eucharist look a certain way. They're typically boxes, right? They don't have a lot of art in their structure. But I remember hearing, I've never seen this myself, that in some churches, in some other churches and other rites, the tabernacle or where the Eucharist is reserved is in the shape of a dove or in the shape of some other kind of image. And it's like, oh, well, that makes sense because liturgical symbolism grew differently in different soil. Another way to say it is, you know, the theological understanding of mysteries or various forms of holiness. There are certain traditions or certain rites in the church that have emphasized certain ways of becoming holy, of saying yes to the Lord, that are not as emphasized in other rites. But it's all about the same thing. Again, there's this unity, and I really like going back to this. It's the same tree, just grown in different soil. So I'm gonna trademark that example, and hopefully it's helpful for you. Tomorrow, we're going to continue talking about this same reality, the reality of the variety and unity of the church. We're going to also talk about liturgy and culture, and then we'll have some nuggets at the end of the day. Anyways, it is the end of the day for us today. I am praying for you. Please pray for me. My name is Father Mike. I cannot wait to see you tomorrow. God bless.
1: That was day 164 of Catechism in a Year with Father Mike Schmitz. And now we'd like to share audio from a video called Catholic Teaching on IVF and Contraception Explained with Father Mike from the Ascension Presents YouTube channel.
0: Hi, my name is Father Mike Schmitz, and this is Ascension Presents. So I've received a number of emails, messages, a lot of questions regarding, so what is up with A, the church is teaching on contraception, and B, the church is teaching on in vitro fertilization, because they're actually kind of two halves of the same coin. So I thought, why not? You know, I'm not doing anything. I might as well tackle this relatively controversial and very difficult sometimes to understand topic. Now, let me give you a little background on myself. There was a time in my life when I just hated being Catholic, and I hated the church and was embarrassed about being Catholic. And it actually kind of all stemmed from this particular teaching. The church is teaching that sex must be open to life, that all sexual intercourse, all sexual actions must be oriented towards the procreation of children. And I was like, that's the most ridiculous thing I've ever heard. I remember asking a bunch of priests and doctors, you know, like meaning like doctorate doctors, like teacher professors, nuns, like this kind of thing, sense of like, why is that? And no one was able to give me, well, they might have been able to give me a good answer. I was not able to hear any answer at all. Most people just told me like, well, don't worry about it. The church is way behind the times, and hopefully the church will catch up at some point. Thankfully, thanks be to God, the thing that brought me back to the church was someone speaking directly into this. Now, I won't be able to speak directly into this the way he was able to speak directly into this, because it was a lot of years ago, and I don't remember what he said. But here's my best attempt. Now, as I begin this attempt, again, clarification is if you're in a place where like, I just don't get it, that makes no sense. I was in that place as well, where I did not get it. It made no sense to me. Not that I had a horse in the race. Like I wasn't like interested in using contraception. It was more like, but this teaching just, you might actually have a horse in the race. You might be married. You might be contracepting. You might be unable to conceive. And you're like, God, why does your church tell me that I can't do this thing in vitro fertilization? Like, just because your heart gets broken every month when you're just hoping and praying for a child. So again, as I said, I didn't have a horse in the race at the time. I just had like the question. But you might have a horse in the race. You might have the question, not only intellectually, you might have the question in your heart. And I just want to be as sensitive to that as I possibly can as I try to answer the question. Okay, so here's an attempt. Here's one possible explanation. There are other people who are smarter than me, who are holier than me, that could do a better job, but I'm the one with the camera. So here we go. I think it all comes down to the nature of a thing. So what's the nature of a thing? Well, the nature of a thing is the what it is-ness of a thing, right? So the nature of a chair is the chair, the what it is-ness. It's a chair. The nature of window is window-ness, right? It's the what it is-ness. How do you discover, though, the nature of a thing is you have to look at the what is it forness of the thing, right? So what it isness is like, okay, that's the thing, that's the nature. How do you discover the nature? By looking at the what it's forness of the thing. So a chair is to sit upon, right? So things that are to sit upon are belong to the nature of chair, right? The nature of seat, whatever. The things you put things on belong to the nature of table. The what it is forness points to the what it isness. Now, I can use something according to its nature. I can put books on that table. I can sit on this chair, right? I can also use a thing for my own purposes. Like, so I mean, I'm sure you've done this where you walk up to a table and you've sat on the table. That's not what it's for, but you've used it for your own purpose. Or I've set things on this chair. I didn't sit on it, but I set things on it. I used it for my own purposes.
2: And there's sometimes we can do that, right? What it's for in us is to set things on, but

sitting on it and not doing any damage. What it's for is to sit upon. If I'm setting things on it, not doing any damage. Okay. So there are some things that have the what it isness is determined by what it's forness, but I can sometimes use it for another purpose and not violate the what it isness, right? So let's back up and look at sex, the sexual act. What is sex for? What's the nature of sex? Well, in order to understand the nature of sex, we have to find out the what it's forness of sex. So what is sex for? You'd realize it's for two things. It is for procreation and for the unity of the couple. Then I say the second part, the unity of the couple, because we recognize that even as people come together in the sexual embrace, the body releases certain chemicals, certain hormones that actually are like bonding chemicals. They're actually meant to increase affection and like make it stickier, right? So make couples have more and more affection for each other. So it's actually meant to increase the unity that they experience, but also obviously is oriented towards procreation. This is the one human act that ends in or can end in conception, right? So recognize that what it's forness indicates the nature of the thing, what it's for, unity and procreation. So you might say like bonding and babies. That's not me making something up. That's not me saying, well, that's the religious answer. It's just, that's the objective answer. That's what sex is for. That's the nature of sex. Now, okay, go back to our example. So you can, nature of a table to set things on, but I can also sit on it, right? So Father, the nature of sex is babies and bonding. Could I use it for my own purposes? So in some ways, yes. For example, if you had a husband and wife and they're entering the sexual embrace, and maybe right now at this moment, they're entering the sexual embrace in this exact moment because they're like, no, she's ovulating. She's most fertile right now. So yes, while we have affection for each other and love for each other, the reason we're entering into this moment of the sexual embrace is more for babies than it is for the unity. Or another time where it's not that, it's the opposite, where here's a couple, husband and wife, love each other, and they're wanting to experience the unity of the sexual embrace, whereas they're not really trying to achieve pregnancy. Can you do that? Yes, of course you can. Now, the issue comes when a person directly works against the nature of the thing. So back to our chair and back to our table example. I can sit on the chair, I can sit on the table. But if I were to say this, if I were to say, okay, I'm going to use my chair for my own purposes, and I'm going to put some logs in here, I'm going to start splitting wood on the chair. Pretty quickly, I would violate the nature of chair. If I say, that's my table, it's my table, I can do whatever I want with it. I can set things on it. I can sit on it. I can also jack my car up on the table, so I change my oil. I pretty quickly violate the nature of the table. Why? Because there's some things you can do for your own purposes that don't violate the nature, table, chair, sex. But there's some things I do that we could do that would actually disintegrate the very nature of the what it's forness of the table, of the chair, or of the sexual embrace. So what the church points out and reveals, again, it's not like making it up, what the church reveals is the contraception directly works against the very nature of the sexual embrace, which is conception. So it's contraception, right? It's not just entering the sexual embrace and not getting pregnant. It's working directly against that. And I can't work directly against conception without violating the very nature of what the sexual embrace is for. Does that make any sense? Same thing is true for in vitro. In vitro separates the unitive action from the procreative action. And I can't directly separate those things on purpose without violating the very nature of the sexual act. To violate the very nature of sex, this powerful, maybe most powerful, I don't know, of all human actions in some ways. A couple can't do that without actually violating the very nature of the human person, I would say. So why is the church against this? Because the church wants you to be whole. Why does the church point out that, like, no, don't ever do that. Don't ever work against conception. Don't ever separate unity from procreation. Because the church wants you to be whole. The church wants you to be happy. The church wants you to have joy in your life. But you could say this, and this is kind of towards the end of the thing. You say, but Father, I can't have joy because I long for a child so badly that I'm willing to do anything for this child. How can I be whole if I can't conceive?
And I want to say I get that.

0: But I get it as well as any celibate man can get it, you know? I get the desire for a child, but here's a deeper issue here too. Not only am I working against the very nature of the sexual embrace, here's what happens in vitro. A number of children are created before they're implanted, right? So the embryos are fertilized, and we believe that life begins at conception, because it does. Again, this isn't like a religious thing. This is life begins at conception, because it does. Sex is for procreation and unity, because it is, right? Life begins at conception, so it's all these embryos that are frozen, these children, they're not allowed to grow to fruition. What do you do with all these children who have been created, who are now in a freezer? Those are human beings. And this is one of the things that it can lead to. You know, so many people in our world, they see children as liabilities. But too often those people whose hearts have been broken by being infertile, by the, again, this, that cross of infertility, sometimes we can begin to see children as commodities. And again, I'm not trying to place any judgment on anyone's heart at all. But recognize, it's like these people over here, they think children are a liability. I want a child. But the issue is, do I want a child enough to make that child a commodity? Because the gift of life, none of us deserve. No matter how good or how much good we do in this world, none of us deserve grace. None of us deserve life. And none of us like deserve to be parents. If we really believe that children are a gift, not everyone gets the gift. Not everyone gets the gift of their own biological child. I don't have the gift of my own biological child. But you chose that, Father. I'm like, yes, fine. God chose. He chose it for me. And I just said yes, is all. What I'm trying to say is the very nature of sex is meant, is the what it's for, and is towards babies and bonding. To work against either of them is to work against what it is to be human. No matter how like noble the cause would be. Now, say you have, we did in vitro, and now we have a child. Are you saying that they shouldn't be here? Are you saying that they're not really human? They're not made in God's image and likeness? I am absolutely not saying that. If you have been conceived through in vitro, or your children have been conceived through in vitro, you are a child of God. You're made in God's image and likeness. They are made in God's image and likeness. That's the truth. You're loved by God. Not an accident, not a mistake. I started by saying that for me, it was a very intellectual issue. And so I've been trying to address it like an intellectual issue, but I know that for so many people watching this, this is not an intellectual issue, this is a heart issue. My hope and my prayer is that this just began kind of opening the door to that there is a reason why the church is against contraception, and there's a reason why the church is against in vitro fertilization, because it doesn't let people be whole. And it doesn't let couples be whole. And God wants you to be whole. Even if in the midst of that wholeness, there is a hole in your heart. God loves you very much. For all of us here at Ascension Presents, my name is Father Mike. God bless.
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4: In this Sunday's Gospel, the voice of Jesus resounds with authority and with hope for our world. We read him saying, "The harvest is abundant, but the laborers are few. So ask the master of the harvest to send out laborers for his harvest." Later, he says to the 12 apostles, "Go and make this proclamation. The kingdom of heaven is at hand. cure the sick, raise the dead, cleanse lepers, drive out demons. It's an amazing perspective to think of the church in this light. When you hear this gospel, for example, remember that you're hearing it from the lips of a man who has responded to this call, a priest who has offered his life to cleansing, healing, lifting up, proclaiming the kingdom of heaven to his people. Indeed, Jesus here describes the mission and activity of every parish church throughout the world. Sometimes I think we take our priests and our parishes for granted. We can sometimes forget that when we're in a parish church on a Sunday, we're literally being bathed in God's word, renewed from our sins, strengthened by the Holy Spirit, and sent forth on a mission by Christ to transform our world. We need to always remember that when Jesus called his apostles to give their lives up for him, he was calling them into action, and that the church is a place of action where we receive from the hands of the priest the saving sacraments of God, because God does not want our lives to stay the same. He wants church to transform us by the Holy Spirit coming within us to make us better, holier, more virtuous, more loving. Today, let's open our hearts. Let's let God do with us whatever he wants.
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5: As a Catholic talk show host and speaker and author, I'm often asked, how should we pray? How do we pray? Really? It's up to you, and that's between you and the Lord. We have wonderful, wonderful formalized prayers in the Catholic faith, such as a rosary, the Lord's Prayer, novenas, but you can also just open up your heart and say, Lord, help, SOS. It's as simple as that. How you pray is really up to you. Ask the Lord how you should pray, and he'll answer you.
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1: I'm Father Mitch Pacwa, and welcome to EWTN Live, where we bring you guests from all over the world. Tonight, we will learn about an Italian-born nun who sought permission from Pope Leo XIII to establish missions in China. But instead of sending her to the East, he encouraged her to go to the West, to the other part of the world, the United States and South America, where she began her work with immigrants who were living in severe poverty in places like New York City, then Chicago, and other places as far south as Peru. She was canonized in 1946 and became the first American citizen saint, officially getting her citizenship in heaven. And she's also the universal patron saint of immigrants everywhere. Here to tell us more about her life and work, please welcome the rector of the National Shrine of St. Francis Xavier Cabrini in Chicago, Illinois, Father Rommel Fajardo. Father, welcome.
2: Thank you very much. It's great to have you here. Thank you very much, Father.
1: Yeah. Now, one of the things I like about your story, we were talking earlier today, you yourself are an immigrant.
2: Yes, I am.
1: Yeah.
2: My mom and dad were very privileged to come to the United States.

0: States, and I was born in the Philippines, but grew up in the United States. We came in 1970 and had an opportunity that many people would have loved to have gotten.
1: Yeah.
0: And to really experience what America is all about and the gifts that we can receive by being an American, but also the talents and the skills that we as immigrants can bring as well.
1: Yeah, exactly. Exactly. You know, and certainly people all over the country are well aware of the many, many immigrants from the Philippines who have come here and doing, especially in medical care, of all levels of medical care, doctors, nurses, and other medical staff, as well as seeing Filipino Catholics all over our parishes. One of my priest friends said they're the life of his parish.
0: They're very faithful. They're very faithful.
1: Not only faithful, but as caring in the parish as they are in the hospitals. It's very, very impressive. So, you know, one more group that has come to the United States and made this great contribution as immigrants. But this job of being the rector of the National Shrine of St. Francis Cabrini is not your only work. This is sort of a side job for you. What do you do mainly in the Archdiocese?
0: I'm a priest of the Archdiocese of Chicago and ordained in 2004. And did one turn at a parish assignment. My first assignment was at St. Clement Parish. And after 6 years, Cardinal George called me in and asked if I would consider taking studies in canon law, and signed off on it, and I was able to do my studies at St. Paul University in Ottawa, Ontario. And I started my work at the tribunal in 2013. And it's been a wonderful experience. My life trajectory has been completely, you know, sent in a different direction, a different kind of ministry. Very, very proud of the work that we do to bring justice for our people. And in April of 2021, the Missionary Sisters of the Sacred Heart of Jesus called me up and asked if I would please speak with them and consider the position of rector and also, I guess, chaplain to the nuns themselves.
1: Now, why would that group ask you?
0: Because the parish is important. The hospital and the chapel were within the parish boundaries of St. Clement.
1: And but isn't that the name of the group that Mother Cabrini founded?
0: This is, these are her nuns.
1: Yes, these are her nuns. That's what I was getting at. So these are the nuns, the order of nuns she founded. As a missionary from Italy to the United States.
0: So it was a real privilege to meet with the sisters, and they invited me to consider. And when I said, sure, I acceded to their request, and they petitioned Cardinal Supich and got my my appointment for a three-year term. And it's on a part-time basis, but with a lot of emphasis on pastoral work for the sake of making Mother Cabrini known. 2021 is the Diamond Jubilee of her canonization. 75 years, first American citizen saint. And I thought, what better way than to have the Holy See proclaim a Jubilee year? Now, Mother Cabrini, at her canonization...
1: By the way, is that going to be a Jubilee year for the whole church or for the Archdiocese of Chicago?
0: For the Archdiocese of Chicago. And I was just impressed when I saw the pictures of Soldier Field filled, I believe 120,000 attending a massive Thanksgiving for her canonization. You know, 120,000. Mother Cabrini's influence was absolutely spectacular, but in an ordinary sort of way, service. Medical care, the orphanages, education, all those things. And really, the hearts of the sisters, just putting their lives into service, that spoke very eloquently of what we at the Shrine are always saying about Christ's love heals the world.
1: As a matter of fact, the another sign of her influence was a few years ago when the last mayor of New York said that he wanted to have more statues of women throughout the city of New York. The first woman, the woman who topped the list was Mother Cabrini. They wanted her statue. I'm afraid that his wife put the kibosh on that, She was

0: wasn't so open to a nun being one of the women. But Mother Cabrini was the popular choice for the same reason.
1: Right.
0: Same reason.
1: And in fact, the whole idea of Mother Cabrini being a visible, living presence of Christ's love. The Missionary Sisters of the Sacred Heart place their emphasis on the heart of Jesus. It's the heart of Jesus which reaches out to the world. You know, the whole idea of Margaret Mary Alacoque, seeing our Lord and knowing our Lord truly through his love of his heart. Now, here's Mother Cabrini doing this as a missionary, doing this for the sake of her Italian compatriots who are facing incredible difficulties in New York. Just terrible. In fact, just the whole idea of thinking of poverty, the level of poverty that she encountered in what we consider New York. I mean, this is the capital city of the world.
0: Yeah.
1: You know, my friends in London would say otherwise, but here's New York City and the kind of
0: poverty. We can at least see the capital of the Western Hemisphere.
1: There you go. So Mother Cabrini is the living expression of the heart of Jesus. She always pointed to the Sacred Heart.
0: Yeah.
1: This is Jesus. We bring him. And I believe all the saints would have said that anyway. But Mother Cabrini did it through his most Sacred Heart.
0: You know, and this was very important. You know, my own grandparents were immigrants. And my grandmother said, I came here, they told me the streets are paved with gold. But in those days, there were horses everywhere, and it wasn't gold that was all over the streets. You know, and in life was very, very hard for her.
1: Right.
0: And, you know, trying to raise, being a single mom, raising children in the 1920s and 30s Chicago. Mm-hmm. And then, you know, and that's the story of so many of the immigrants. It was just typical.
1: Right.
0: And the Italians came and found similar situations.
1: Right.
0: And they were hungry, starving.
1: Right.
0: You know, it wasn't easy. Mother Angelica's mom, and she used to just eat a bit of salami and some crackers. That's all they had.
1: That's all they had,
0: This was the way it was, and especially during the Depression.
1: The whole idea of spreading our Lord's love to as many people as possible, it in Chicago was manifested really with what I experienced at Columbus Hospital, founded in 1905, where the chapel was consecrated by Cardinal Stritch in 1955. The whole idea of having health care available, not just to Italians, but to Catholics and to all, to all.
0: Right.
1: This is Christ reaching out. And that's the sisters were most eloquent in their service to all people.
0: And you know, Chicago actually honored her twice. The very first public housing project was called Cabrini. And that was over at Taylor and Racine and Roosevelt Roads. It was low level, mostly for Italian immigrants. And they named that very first housing project after her because of her commitment to the poor. And then later on, a high-rise public housing called Cabrini Green was built on the north side of the city. So there are many honors shown her because she was so humble in her service to the poor.
1: Absolutely. And the whole idea of Mother Cabrini being able to serve and to really, that compassion was such an inspiration to the city of Chicago. Mother just was able to touch so many people.
0: Yeah.
1: And the whole idea is, again, to touch people and then make them new disciples and apostles to all the world.
0: One part of her attitude was to get the Italians that she was working with, Italian immigrants, to make sure that they kept a balance, becoming fully American, become good citizens of this country, without losing your Italian roots. I mean, can you imagine what it would be like without Italian food in this country? But learning their Italian roots, and most importantly, letting the faith in Jesus Christ and his Catholic Church hold everything together.
1: Right, be the center. Mother Cabrini found it very necessary to remind people that we must have thanksgiving for the great gift of coming to the United States. This is a privilege and a gift. And we are thankful for what we have received. And we as well have gifts that we can offer.
0: Exactly. Exactly. So,
1: and the one thing that will always keep us united across the board is the Catholic faith, that universal faith that so many different ethnicities and people from around the world hold. And that's what makes us unique. There is a unity in our diversity. Mm-hmm. And Mother said, yes, be a good citizen, be a very good citizen, and never forget your Catholic faith. Live it. Live that faith.
0: And, you know, one of the things that I think is very important about Mother Cabrini is that in popular culture, especially in Hollywood, bad people get a lot of the attention from in Hollywood. Mm-hmm. And there's been this extremely imbalanced perspective on Italian immigrants through movies about the crime syndicates and stuff. That was not the majority story
1: at all.
0: I mean, it's so absurd. But that's where the attention was. I mean, the Italians built the railroads. Mm-hmm. They worked all over the country. Right. And had their own neighborhoods and built churches. It's a rich, profound story. And, you know, I like the way that Mother Cabrini is a vehicle for letting this other part of the story that is not Hollywood, but is real, come forth.
1: Right. In fact, I know that EWTN, for example, had a movie out of Mother Cabrini, I believe in 2018 or 2019.
0: Mm-hmm. Yes.
1: There's also a new initiative that's being produced. It's a movie called just simply Cabrini. And I was privileged to see the post-production film, and it is an amazing, amazing exploration of the first, I'd say, year and a half of her time in New York City. And it's not what you would call a religious movie, but suffused throughout was the inspiration of Our Lord, His Most Sacred Heart, Our Lady, her faith, and it showed her in action. It's literally faith in action, mm-hmm. and how she arrived in New York and how she had to start. It's just, it was in the movie, Sisters, we're going to America. Going forward, we speak English. And right from that start, it was just action, action, action, because it's real life. It was gritty. They showed New York and what the immigrants had to live in. And I even asked the producer, was that really true? And Mr. Eustace Wolfington, the producer, said, yeah, we found these pictures and we copied it to show how profound destitution face these new immigrants.
0: Yeah.
1: So it's a new movie. It's coming out. It's going to be probably toward the end of this year. It's up for nominations in the various film festivals.
0: Nice.
1: It's a very well done movie. Excellent.
0: And it's important to remember, we live in a different time where today there is more help from the federal government and some of the state governments mm-hmm. for people coming to this country. Mm-hmm. That really didn't exist.
1: No.
0: If anything, there was a certain hostility towards the immigrants, especially because they didn't speak English coming here, and because they were Catholic. Mm-hmm. Anti-Catholicism was very strong. In fact, it was the 1888 election, Republicans ran an anti-rum and anti-Romanism. Mm. They were against drinking and Catholicism as part of their platform.
1: Right.
0: So the anti-Catholicism was quite strong.
1: Very strong, very strong. And all the various European immigrants for decades faced that exact same problem.
0: Right.
1: I think the Irish in many ways were fortunate to be speaking English.
0: Yes.
1: The capacity to speak English kind of paved the way.
0: Yes.
1: The discrimination was profound anyway, but they spoke English. Then the Germans, then the Poles, mm-hmm. and then the Italians. Mm-hmm. The language barriers just were just even more incapacitating.
0: Yes, they were. And I think, you know, especially in folks from southern Italy and Sicily who came to the United States, northern Italians tended to go to Argentina, and southern Italians came to America. Mm-hmm. And there was a racist attitude.

0: attitude toward them because their skin might be a little bit darker. That was another factor that came into there, and a lot of nasty names and were called against them. So that added to the difficulties.
1: Right. And the trauma was profound. Mm-hmm. When that's the sort of hostility you encounter upon landing, right away, how can you have any kind of hope unless it's in Jesus Christ?
0: Right.
1: All right. So these immigrants needed the church's presence. Right away. And no matter how good the archdioceses were to prepare their people to receive the new immigrants, sometimes you're just overwhelmed. It's just such a new experience for all of these people.
0: Sure.
1: Everyone concerned that Mother Cabrini was, I guess, an injection of fresh perspective and a different way of thinking that's fresh, new, and it came from Rome and with instructions to help our people.
0: In Chicago, Mother Cabrini also started a hospital, Cabrini Hospital, mm-hmm. besides Columbus Hospital, mm-hmm. Columbus being very popular among Italians because mm-hmm. he was Italian, mm-hmm. But also Cabrini Hospital. And she lived in that area, which is where the Jesuits have mm-hmm. a parish, a Holy Family. And she was a lot of stories among members of my province about how she would come, and when the rector would see her walking down the sidewalk, he knew she was coming to ask him for money.
1: How can you say no to a sister?
0: Well, what he tried to do was hide. He hid under his desk. So she knew something was up, so she went and sat in his office, and after a while, sitting under his desk, he just took out his handkerchief and waved the white flag and said, okay, what do you need this time?
1: Brilliant.
0: But, it was that he was running a school and a parish,
1: right.
0: So, and they were, and a grammar school, high school, grammar school, and parish,
1: right.
0: And a college, all in one complex. So they didn't have a lot of money, but they had more than she did. So
1: exactly.
0: That was, she went everywhere.
1: When you're on fire for Christ, then you're capable of doing a lot of things that you thought you'd never have to do.
0: Yeah.
1: And I think begging for money,
0: yeah.
1: asking for people's understanding and charity is very difficult. It's particularly difficult. So Mother Cabrini having to kind of almost embarrass herself to be asking for money all the time.
0: Mm-hmm.
1: But when you've got a vocation, when you've got God's work to do, I don't think it really bothers you.
0: Yeah, yeah, yeah. Especially someone like Mother Cabrini knew that she was asking for this, not for herself or her sisters, but for these very, very poor people.
1: Right.
0: That was her primary concern. That makes it much easier.
1: Right.
0: When you're not asking for you, but for
1: right.
0: a hungry child.
1: Right. Or a sick person.
0: Yep.
1: Or families that are living in destitution to prevent them from giving up and losing all hope.
0: It's important that she especially established hospitals. I think she established more hospitals than schools. Mm-hmm. Am I right?
1: Yes.
0: Yeah. And, she came to and saw the perceived need for medical care mm-hmm. for these poor folks.
1: Right.
0: How did she get started? Because she wasn't a doctor herself, was she?
1: Right. She relied on her friends to advise her and the various gifts that they had. So in pulling it all together, she said, there's this medical need. Mm-hmm. There's this distinct need for health care. And from her friends' hearts, do you see the vision that I have? Do you see the need that has to be met? Can we do this? And she mm-hmm. would pull together the collective genius of people and their generosity.
0: Mm-hmm.
1: And their generosity. It was very important to do it in a way that harnessed people's generosity mm-hmm. and love.
0: Yeah, yeah. That's a key thing. Now, in doing that, and this is, it's amazing how many institutions she started all over the world, right?
1: Right.
0: Well, besides the United States, where else was she?
1: I am quite the novice on Mother Cabrini, so I'm really learning a lot more about her.

0: So one of the key factors was her fear of water. Because of a moment in her youth where she almost drowned, she was very afraid of water. So for her to travel the ocean back and forth between Europe and the United States and then all the way down Central America, South America, as far as Buenos Aires,
1: right,
0: founding institutions for the sake of others. And this was a very strong fear of hers. And she did it, I believe, 27 times, 27 journeys. It was necessary for others, absolutely necessary.
1: There was a quote that from one of her prayers I'd like to read. It says, "Stretch every fiber of my being, dear Lord, that I may more easily fly towards you. May your spirit, which once breathed over the chaos of the earth, give life to all the powers of my soul." Now, she never flew across the Atlantic.
0: No.
1: That didn't exist.
0: But she had to get on that boat, and she confronted her fears.
1: Yeah.
0: But not even fear could slow her down, because she was living life for others, and especially for the Lord.
1: In this, you know, not only fear of water, but also this incredible energy that she had. That this is an incredible drive, and it's a drive that, you know, we saw in people like Mother Teresa of Calcutta, you know, and, you know, certainly we saw it here at DW10 and Mother Angelica,
0: right.
1: That there's just this incredible drive that comes from the love of Jesus Christ. It's not just hyperactivity.
0: No.
1: It's very directed, very focused, and energized by Christ.
0: It's always Christ. Mm-hmm. In my own preaching and in my own spiritual life, I like to take the words of the sacred liturgy to heart very seriously. Through him, with him, in him.
1: Mm-hmm.
0: Any of my parishioners, any of my friends know, he's going to bring in through him, with him, in him. Because it's very important. Jesus Christ, yesterday, today, always, forever, he's the center.
1: Yes.
0: He is the purpose, the reason, the love, the goal, everything.
1: Mm-hmm.
0: And Mother knew that.
1: Mm-hmm.
0: His heart was something that inspired her. It embraced her, so she in turn could embrace.
1: Now, one of the things too about her, you know, she was born in Italy. How did she even get started with this missionary drive? What was going on inside of her to open her up to this kind of missionary drive?
0: Her sisters, as catechists and as teachers, saw the need. But over time, just like many religious founders and foundresses, you know, there was more. There's more that I can do. Surely, Lord, there's more I can do. And that impelled her, plus also hearing about the stories of the immigrants going around the world. And she always said, there's always something more. All the great founders felt that.
1: Yeah.
0: And so the spreading of the doctrine of our Lord, the spreading of his love and care, that social dimension was important as well.
1: What year did she begin the mission? When did she come to the United States?
0: Oh, I knew you were going to ask that, and I wish I had remembered. I believe it was 1898. Eight? Could also be 1880. I'm a little off, but I believe it was 1880.
1: Okay, so still in the 19th century.
0: Right.
1: Just, you know, at the kind of the early stages of the Italian immigration to the United States.
0: Yeah.
1: So she was there at that very early stage.
0: Right.
1: And as I recall, she took the name in religion of Francis Xavier. Because Francis Xavier was the patron saint of the missions.
0: To the east, to China.
1: And so, and he had only seen China from an island. He never got there.
0: Right.
1: But she took his name because she was also inspired by him to go on mission.
0: And keeping in mind as well, these ancient missionaries back in the 1500s, that the first missionary impulse, after St. Paul, but the great missionary impulses of the 1500s and 1600s, these great missionaries left their home countries knowing they may never come back.
1: Yeah.
0: Most likely they would never come back.
1: Right.
0: So once they left, they were on for our Lord.
1: Right.
0: For the rest of their lives.
1: Right.
0: Not as severe in the 1800s for sure, but nevertheless, Francis Cabrini just said, no, I've got work to do. Got work to do.
1: Right.
0: There's no time to rest when there's so much to be done for the Lord.
1: You know, in her day, there were steamships that were coming over here. You know, in Francis Xavier's day, it took him 2 years to get from Portugal over to India. Mm-hmm. And then another year to get to Japan.
0: Right.
1: It was a different time.
0: Very different.
1: And she was able to crisscross the Atlantic in a way that was unthinkable.
0: Right.
1: In the 1500s and 1600s. But was able to recruit more women to come and join her as well.
0: Right. Technology should never be a limit, because if it had to be a sailboat, hey, the missionaries did that. But she had more modern steamships crossing back and forth. It was extremely uncomfortable for her traveling in steerage,
1: mm-hmm.
0: because of the obvious conditions. Also expressed solidarity with the immigrants,
1: mm-hmm.
0: and combating her fear of water, her fear of, you know, what lies ahead. We don't know what lies ahead. But yeah. She said, it doesn't matter, because if the love of Christ compels me, then I have work to do.
1: And, you know, when you mentioned that they came here on steers, that's how my grandparents came over and most the immigrants. They weren't going to those balls and great dinners on the Titanic. You know, that's not the way it was.
0: Well, and story didn't end well either.
1: So. No. That's not a good idea to tell God that he can't sink the ship.
0: Right, exactly.
1: I got some big icebergs.
0: Francis Cabrini said, no, our Lord will make this work.
1: Yes, exactly. But, you know, they would have to bring their own food sometimes. Right. This was very difficult. And, again, they overcame those difficulties for love of Christ and for love of the poor.
0: Right.
1: That's
0: right. Absolutely.
1: We have to take a little break. We're going to come back in a couple of minutes. If you have any comments or questions about Mother Cabrini, we ask you to call in, and we'll be back with you then. God bless.

0: Prayer is a variety of forms of communication. Sometimes we simply greet one another, "Hi, how are you?" And we say small, short prayers similarly to God. Other times we engage people in deep conversations. Other times we engage our families in family reunions and big meals. Similarly with God, we engage Him in Eucharist and deep meditation as well.
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All right, we are speaking with Father Rommel Fajardo about Mother Cabrini. And if you would like to find more about her, you can go to mothercabrini.org. Also, you can look up the Missionary Sisters of the Sacred Heart of Jesus, her order, and they'll give you more information. And you can also go to cabrininationalshrine.org. CabriniNationalShrine.org. And the National Shrine of St. Francis Cabrini, which is in Chicago, will tell you a lot more about that. Now, this is, before we get to our callers, this is a jubilee year. Why?

0: devotions that we have at the shrine.
1: Yeah, and of course, when you get a plenary indulgence, it includes the usual requirements you have to go to confession and Holy Communion within a week either side right. of the receiving the indulgence, and make a firm resolve not to sin.
0: Correct.
1: And also offer prayers for the intentions of the Pope.
0: Holy Father.
1: Mm-hmm. This is part of getting a plenary indulgence, but you can do so by going over to the shrine in Chicago and visiting there. So not only people who live in Chicago, but anybody in the world can go there and visit that.
0: And also at Holy Name Cathedral.
1: Oh, what's going on at Holy Name Cathedral in Chicago?
0: In addition to the National Shrine, Holy Name Cathedral has a set of holy doors, same conditions, in celebration of Mother Cabrini's canonization, 75 years, as well as the dedication on October 15th of a new statue of Mother Cabrini to be installed in our courtyard by State Street, facing the street where we know for a fact Mother Cabrini would have visited Holy Name Cathedral,
1: sure.
0: would have worshipped sure. there. Sure. And the whole idea of bringing Mother more prominently, she's a Chicago saint, and
1: yeah.
0: our first American citizen saint really should be honored. And especially yeah. in her Jubilee year, her 75th anniversary, I thought this was a perfect opportunity to make a commitment, a solidarity with our Italian-American community in Chicago, as well as a reminder that she was canonized through the work of Cardinal Mundelein and Cardinal Stritch. This was mm-hmm. this was a cause that Chicago took to heart. She died in Chicago at Columbus Hospital in 1917, and Pope Pius XII actually waived the 50-year requirement in order to get the thing started.
1: Okay.
0: So we in Chicago have a special obligation to this woman. She is our saint.
1: Yeah.
0: And we propose her once again, a reminder that an American citizen saint, a woman religious, and really an inspiration in our times, especially questions about immigration, health care, child care, all the various issues that she struggled with, they're still there. And we need our Lord's heart placed right back in the middle of all our activities, right back in.
1: And as someone unlike you, I was born in Chicago. You just continue to live there. But Chicago doesn't have a particularly wonderful reputation as a sainted place. The Windy City title is not because of the weather.
0: No.
1: It's because the politicians in Chicago were blowhards. And so they that's what gave it the name of right. the Windy City back in the 20s.
0: Actually, because of the Columbian Exposition.
1: Oh, was it even earlier?
0: Even earlier.
1: So in 1892.
0: Right.
1: Well, actually started later because they couldn't finish in time. But
0: right.
1: it was, so in the 1890s, they're already called, the blowhards. And, that didn't stop in the 1890s.
0: No.
1: Plus, we did have crime syndicates, not
0: sure.
1: only Italian. There were Jewish, there were Polish, there were Irish gangs, all these different groups. And it's not known for holiness right now, it's so celebrating a saint
0: yeah.
1: in the city
0: Absolutely.
1: Is a great idea.
0: Absolutely.
1: Maybe others will catch the idea. Let's go to a caller.
0: All right.
1: All right. Thomas.
2: Yes,
1: in
2: Father.
1: Tennessee. How are you?
2: I'm doing well. How about you, Father?
1: Fine as frog hair.
2: That's great.
1: Yeah, split three ways and polished on the edge. That's pretty fine.
2: That's very good, Father. Well, I have a little story to tell you and then a question.
1: Yeah.
2: So my parents were first-generation Italian in this country. We're originally from Baltimore. And they would organize a bus trip to New York every year. And the bus trip primarily was intended for La Festa di San Gennaro in Little Italy in New York.
1: Right.
2: On Mulberry Street there. And before we would go to the feast in Little Italy, the bus would take us to Upper Manhattan or the Lower Bronx there near Fordham to Mother Cabrini's body. And if I remember correctly, I think it's incorrupt. And anyway, we would view the body and say our prayers in front of the courts, and then we'd go to the feast. So my question is, why is her body still in New York?

0: Brian in Chicago.
1: Yeah, what's going on there?
2: Well, it's this, I guess, cross-country rivalry. mother died in Chicago in 1917 at Columbus Hospital.
1: Right.
2: And she was returned to New York. I've been told that she had requested to be returned to New York to be buried where her great endeavors in the United States began. Mm-hmm. It was very important for her to be back where it all began. Mm-hmm. So what was left in Chicago, the old tradition of the church of creating relics was to leave behind her upper arm, her humerus, I think it's called. Mm-hmm. So it was an opportunity for her to remain in Chicago at the same time as being returned home to New York.
1: Okay. But the shrine is still where she actually died.
2: Yes.
1: Okay.
2: Yes. In Chicago. And I know she's there still in New York. I was at the shrine in New York about a month ago.
1: Okay.
2: So she's still there.
1: Everybody's still there. That's good. All right. I have another caller. We have John, who is in Steubenville, Ohio. John, what can we do for you today?
3: Hello, Father Mitch. I grew up out in Colorado, and when I was a child, we had a woman who had met Mother Cabrini when she was a young child herself, and the farmers were having to carry water, and she wanted to know why they were doing this. And so she made this sacred heart in the ground out of stone, and the water started to flow. And we have this big shrine in Golden, Colorado, the Mother Cabrini Shrine. I just wanted to know if you had any information of what those years were that she was there. I'm sure it was the late 1800s, early 1900s, because this woman was born in the late 1800s. She was like five or so when she met Mother Cabrini.
1: Oh, that's really cool.
2: It really is.
1: Yeah, wow. Yeah. So Mother Cabrini was over in Golden, Colorado.
2: Yeah. Learning about Mother Cabrini, like I said, I'm a bit of a novice. I'm learning a lot about Mother and her travels in the United States. But the three shrines in the United States are Golden, Colorado, Chicago, and New York. Mm-hmm. Now, I really distinctly remember Chicago because when I was, I believe, in third grade, our school had a field trip. And we went to the hospital, and all these kids were running out of the bus into the chapel, and the nuns at the time were showing us around, and they said, and that's Mother's arm there underneath the altar in a glass reliquary, and all the kids went running down and were touching it, and I was one of them. This was around the time I'm discovering my vocation possibly to the priesthood, and just it was so real to see the body of a saint.
1: Yeah.
2: So yeah. I'm learning a lot more about Mother in my role as rector. I'm just really discovering so many nice stories.
1: Right, right. But this one, were you familiar with the one about the water?
2: Yeah.
1: Is that water still flowing there?
2: Yeah.
1: Yeah, yeah. So when she just carved the Sacred Heart into the rock?
2: Yeah.
1: And water came out.
2: It's amazing, isn't it?
1: Yeah, that's not normal.
2: Yeah, well,
1: one could say that God had something to do with that.
2: I better reach out to my contacts in Colorado and let me get my story straight. But yeah as far as I know, the whole chain of shrines stretching the country.
1: Yes,
2: it's just an amazing presence. That's why they're so durable.
1: Sure,
2: they're so durable because of her presence and her touching of that particular location. It was so important.
1: Okay. We have another caller, Sister Renee, who is a missionary sister. Sister Renee, what can we do for you and what trouble are we in?
4: Well, I just wanted to make a few additions to some of the comments that have been made.
1: Uh-huh.
4: Well, first of all, in Denver, Mother Cabrini was there in 1905 and 1906. She bought 1,000 acres for $1 an acre, and they thought there was no water there, but she did find some water by just pointing a stick at a specific spot. She said, if you dig right here, I think you're going to find some water. So they did. And so she built a house there for her orphans to go up in the summertime, and then later a retreat house. And it's a very popular shrine right up of I-70. Now, going to our New York shrine, the truth of the matter is, the New York shrine, her body is not there, just her bones. When they exhumed her body for beatification, they found that some of her bones were incorrupt. So they covered them in a special kind of a metal, and so they put a habit on and a mask. And so it looks like she's incorrupt under the beautiful altar in New York, but she's not. And then I wanted to say about the hospitals. The hospital, people wanted her to start a hospital, but she really was reluctant to do so. So she had a dream, and in the dream, Mother Cabrini appeared, and she was looking after patients in a hospital. And Mother Cabrini said, "What are you doing?" And the Blessed Mother said, "Oh, I'm doing what you refused to do." Ouch. Well, then she started buying old hotels and turning them into hospitals. And just to add, she died when she was 67 years old, and she had started 67 schools, hospitals, and orphanages around the world. So we're very proud of our first American citizen, Mother Cabrini.
1: Well, so next time I have Father here, you have to come. We're not going to put up with you just staying in the background and coming up with this stuff later on. We got to have you over here.
2: Yeah, she'll have to educate us.
1: Yeah, exactly. Well, thank you very much for calling in, sister. We appreciate that.
4: Thank you, Father. I gave tours there at the shrine, and I loved it. It's a beautiful shrine in Chicago.
1: Oh, great. God bless you. Thank you very much. We have another caller. Hello, Kevin?
0: Hi, Father. I grew up in Lincoln Park in St. Clement, and the nuns always taught us about Mother Cabrini and how important she was to the neighborhood and to the church.
1: Okay.
0: The highlight, as Father Ramil was talking about, was going to the shrine and getting a holy card, and on the back of the holy card was like a little relic, part of her house coat or something, that the nuns always gave us, and that was the highlight of going out to the shrine.
1: Oh, nice, nice. Do they still do that? Or have they run out of house coats?
2: I think they're going to try to conserve them for a while.
1: Okay. Well, now that there's a jubilee, you have to get over there because there is the plenary indulgence. And, you know, again, as someone who grew up in Chicago, I really want people to go there and pray for the city. The amount of killing and that's going on, the drug use, so many people are being shot in a city where you cannot even buy a gun or a bullet, and yet they're all over the place.
2: All over the place.
1: And it's a horrible violence, and it's detestable. As some of you know from the movie I did, Wolf in Sheep's Clothing, I witnessed a murder. And I was shot at two other times. It's been a violent place. And we need to ask Mother Cabrini's intercession to pray for the city, pray for the protection of everybody, in particular innocent kids who are getting shot. Yeah. Just being in their bedrooms or in the car, This is something that we need God to come in. And I don't care that the schools and other places don't allow God to be mentioned. And I don't think a lot of the politicians want God to be included. But we are going to do that. We are going to be a people who pray. And along with our Protestant brothers and sisters, we are going to pray for that city, because this is horrendous and irresponsible. And so we have to do a lot of praying for this.
2: In fact, on Thursday nights, the intention for our Thursday evening Mass, 6 p.m., is for all those who have been killed in violence. And,
1: yeah.
2: And remembering those who have been murdered, those who are victims of violence. It's a special intention every Thursday night at 6 p.m.
1: Yeah.
2: We have to call attention to this.
1: Absolutely. Well, thank you for calling in, Kevin. We appreciate that. We live in a time when there is a lot of violence, and we're also living at a time when there are lots and lots of immigrants. I mean, in some of these small towns like Del Rio, Texas, they get They already have 400,000 new immigrants. And this is overwhelming. And the church is doing a lot, you know, to help, but it's overwhelming. So we need to have folks who would be just as willing to serve the immigrant community as ever.
2: It's a fulfillment, really, of what the Second Vatican Council called for. It's the universal call to holiness.
1: Mm-hmm.
2: All are called to holiness. And each of us, in whatever our vocation, are called to do what we can to make Christ better known.
1: Mm-hmm.
2: Fulfill our vocations by doing what we can. Mm-hmm. So we begin in prayer.
1: Yes.
2: And that's why, for example, on October 15th at Holy Name Cathedral, we have this new statue dedication. We have a very generous friend who has donated this wonderful statue that's going to be revealed. And it's a reminder. It's a reminder that in Chicago, of all places, we have a saint. And we don't rest on the laurels of a saint. Rather, we build on top of that, because Mother Cabrini would be the first to say, no, his heart. It is his heart whom we love. And so she always points to the Lord, and really that's the whole purpose of celebrating this Jubilee year. The pinnacle of this Jubilee year is a statue dedication right in the center of the city.
1: Yeah.
2: Right in the center. Christ's love heals the world.
1: As a matter of fact, Holy Name Cathedral still has a few pockmarks from a gun battle at Bugsy Malone's flower shop that was across the street. And when they were trying to kill him, there was fire back and forth. And, you know, to have those marks from bullets back in the 1920s,
2: yeah.
1: You know, this is, you know, a reminder of, you know, the violence being everywhere and,
2: right.
1: and still being present there. So there's definitely a need for changes of heart.
2: Yeah.
1: Where people don't want to use violence.
2: Right.
1: In the way that they interact with each other.
2: Right. Some of our local pundits would claim, I don't think that those are real bullet holes. We even have tourists that come by all the time pointing it out. But the more important thing is that prayer has to be had.
1: Yeah, yeah.
2: Prayers had to be had. And a statue, what's a wonderful reminder.
1: Yeah.
2: It's a wonderful reminder that here we begin on our knees.
1: Yeah, yeah. Yeah, it's... something to have a local saint and to do this kind of honoring. I'm glad that Cardinal Supich is so committed to having this kind of devotion to Saint Mother Cabrini to develop in the city. Another problem in the city is that a lot of people are not going to church.
2: Yeah.
1: They're just not going.
2: Yeah.
1: And as a result, a lot of churches are closing down. And it's not just Chicago.
2: No.
1: This is a nationwide problem. And one of the tasks that we have is to evangelize and get people returning to Mass. You won't have to close churches down so long as you preach Jesus Christ.
2: Yeah.
1: Like she said, point to his sacred heart.
2: Right.
1: Commit yourself to say, you know, Feast of Christ the King is coming up, you know, in November.
2: Mm-hmm.
1: And that is the feast set aside for us to commit ourselves to the Sacred Heart.
2: Right.
1: Make a dedication. And to do that will help to evoke that faith in people that you don't just sort of say, yeah, I was raised Catholic. No, I worship Jesus Christ. I'm committed to him.
2: Right.
1: And I want to receive his body and blood, soul and divinity at Mass in my local parish.
2: Right.
1: We need to have that kind of revival going on as well.
2: Cardinal Supich has been a great support in the reintroduction of love of Mother Cabrini.
1: Mm-hmm.
2: I think the word devotion brings up too limited a perspective. It's mm-hmm. not just prayers, but the Cardinal mentioned at one of our ordinations the importance of Mother Cabrini in the totality of her vision
1: mm-hmm.
2: and her love of our Lord, and therefore that compelling of wanting to serve was so important. And the Cardinal has said, this is a unique woman, an American citizen saint. Her ability to reach out and live that vocation is and should be an inspiration to all of us.
1: Yeah.
2: Especially to the priests and bishops.
1: By the way, when does the Jubilee year conclude?
2: The Jubilee year concludes on November 13th, 2022. We will have a closing Mass.
1: Right.
2: And up until then, we still have the plenary indulgence.
1: Yep.
2: We have all the various prayers and devotions taking place.
1: And the 13th happens to be? Her feast day.
2: Yeah.
1: Yeah, that's it's always a conflict for me because it's also the feast of a Jesuit, St. Stanislaw Kostka,
2: right.
1: Which is a great parish in Chicago as well. But, to celebrate that jubilee before the 13th of November would be a great idea. I want to, again, encourage people, if you want to find out more about the Missionary Sisters of the Sacred Heart of Jesus, go to mothercabrini.org. And also you can to find out more about the National Shrine of St. Francis Xavier Cabrini in Chicago, go to cabrininationalshrine.org. Father, thank you very much for joining us. If you would join me in blessing our folks, may Almighty God bless you and keep you and cause His face to shine upon you and lead you in all of your ways by His peace. May Almighty God bless you, the Father, the Son, and the Holy Spirit. Amen.
2: Amen.
1: You know, we can bring Father Rommel and talk about St. Francis Xavier Cabrini and have all the other programs, even present the life in movie form of Mother Cabrini, only because this network is brought to you by you. So we ask you, like Mother Angelica used to do, please keep us in between your gas bill, your electric bill, and your cable bill, because that's the only way that we can pay all of our bills too. 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

0: The words God speaks to Israel in this week's first reading are intended for us as well. The church is the fulfillment of God's covenant promises to Israel, a kingdom of priests and a holy nation. In the church, we've been gathered together as the Israel of God. To borrow St. Paul's phrase, God has made us his own people, the flock that he tends, as we sing in the responsorial psalm. Moses was Israel's first shepherd. With the promised land in view, he prayed that God would raise up a successor so that God's people would not be left as sheep without a shepherd. These same words are used in this week's gospel to describe Jesus' pity for the crowds who are troubled and abandoned like sheep without a shepherd. Israel's shepherds, the Pharisees and scribes, misled the people through their hypocrisy. But God had long before promised that he himself would come and save his sheep, searching over the whole earth where they'd been scattered for lack of a shepherd. Jesus is that new Moses, the new David, the shepherd of God promised by the prophets, a divine shepherd king sent to restore God's priestly kingdom. As Moses commissioned Joshua as his successor, so we see Jesus giving the 12 his power and authority. In God's plan, they are to seek out the lost sheep of Israel first and then bring all the nations back into the fold. Together, we have been saved and reconciled to God. As God delivered Israel, he has also made us a kingdom of priests in the church. So we come to the Mass as his sons and daughters to serve our Heavenly Father with gladness, to praise his kindness because it endures forever. This is Scott Hahn for Breaking the Bread.
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10: Well, good evening and welcome back to the Journey Home program. I'm your host, John Mark Grody, here on EWTN. And once again, we have this opportunity here on the Journey Home program to share a story, to share this continuing unfolding of the gospel as it occurs in our lives. And tonight we're joined by Jeffrey Schott. He's a former Baptist and atheist. We're going to hear more about his story in just a moment here. Jeffrey, I read your story a couple years ago. You shared it with us. Thanks for joining us.
11: Thank you so much.
10: Really fascinating stuff. It's one I was telling you beforehand that I identify with in certain respects. I'm sure many of our audience out there do so, either in their own lives or in the lives of their children. Because you had a Baptist upbringing. Mm-hmm. We'll hear about that in a moment. But mostly, your journey revolved around the questions of God himself, you know, and religion itself. And so many people have been in that situation or have, you know, children who are out in that situation. And so it's a really important testimony. I'm excited to hear it. So thanks.
11: Oh, thank you. Yeah, I'm excited to be here.
10: All right. Well, where does it begin? Where does your story begin, Jeff?
11: Yeah, so like you mentioned, I was raised Baptist. My family raised me in Florida, Largo, Florida, and we attended a Baptist church that was there. And I was also homeschooled with my three brothers. So aside from going to church on Sunday, we would also go there three or four times a week to meet up with the other homeschooled kids, you know, still getting the socialization. And we were part of like the Awanas program where we would, you know, be taught about the stories from the Bible and learning to memorize scripture passages and stuff like that. So right from the beginning, there was kind of this deep love of the Word of God. And also you were instilled with this like zeal for evangelism. We were told, you know, to talk to people about Jesus. But at the time, everybody that I knew was a Christian because I didn't have like a public school exposure, and all of my friends were other kids who were in this Baptist environment. So what ended up happening was, as I got older and I was kind of like graduating from the Awanas program, I decided that I would kind of linger behind and kind of be like a teacher's aide where I would help the younger kids learn and assist the actual instructors of the Awanas program. So that was where my journey started. And when I was 6 years old, I asked to be baptized, and I ended up being baptized on Christmas Eve. So that was a special day. And that was kind of, my whole life was focused around the church. When we weren't at church, we were hanging out with other friends from church, other Baptist kids in our homeschool program and everything. So that my whole exposure to life in the beginning was very much in this environment.
10: So you asked to be baptized. Do you recall, did you have a sense of God's presence, like a relationship with God at that point? Or was it more just the atmosphere of this is what we take seriously?
11: Yeah, I remember it was actually interesting that it was kind of seen as odd, because when I was 6 years old, that can be a little young for some for some Baptists. So I remember I actually had to kind of like be interviewed by the pastor, because I told my parents that I wanted to be baptized, and they said, well, we might have to have some conversations about this because it wasn't necessarily the standard age.
10: Right.
11: So for me, it was, I knew deep down that that was what was supposed to be done. And I think it was a good part of my journey for that to happen kind of earlier, maybe than it would have even in that the tradition.
10: Sure. Okay. Well, what happened next?
11: So we continued going to different Protestant churches, but mostly non-denominational, not exactly always Baptist, but eventually we moved to Tennessee. For my dad's job, we moved to Tennessee and started going to different non-denominational churches there. And it was kind of the same thing where we would be going more than once a week to hang out with all the other kids and stuff. And on Sunday school, I kind of gravitated toward the same role where I was like helping the teachers with like the younger students and stuff like that. But then my parents ended up getting divorced. And when they got divorced, they kind of left the whole church scene. The situation with the church and the whole divorce, there was arguments over whether or not it should take place and stuff like that. So we kind of just stopped going to church for a while, but I still considered myself to be a very spiritual person, and I still wanted to talk to people about Jesus. And at this time, I was going to public school. So when I entered the last year of elementary school leading up into middle school, we transferred out of the homeschool into the public school. And in Tennessee, the school that I went to was right across the street from my house. So I would walk to and from school every day. And I ended up walking to and from school with a couple of the other kids in my neighborhood. And it just so happened that they were like the three non-believing small town Tennessee kids that were around. And so as we would walk to and from school, we would, you know, they would question me on my beliefs. And one of the things that we really ended up talking about was not necessarily my theological beliefs, but I had been raised to be a young earth creationist. So I thought the earth was 6,000 years old, and they started presenting me with evidence that that wasn't the case. And so leading up to the year that I was going to start high school, I decided that I would dedicate the summer between middle school and high school to basically proving to them that the earth was 6,000 years old and doing a bunch of research on the topic. But as I started doing the research, it pretty quickly fell apart for me, the whole idea that the earth was 6,000 years old. But for me, I connected that with what Christianity was. Right. I didn't understand that, you know, you could believe in Jesus and salvation and then not believe what we were taught about creation. Right. So when I came to the conclusion that I couldn't believe in young earth creationism anymore, for me, that was the same thing as apostatizing, basically. So I still remember I was sitting in my computer one day. I was like doing all this research upstairs in my room. And then when the final straw kind of really broke the creation back that I had, I ended up just like standing up from my desk and thinking like, I'm not a Christian anymore. And so for me, that happened pretty early in that summer that I dedicated to studying the issue. So after that, what I ended up having to do was try to figure out what should I believe at all? Because as far as I was concerned, I wasn't even a Christian anymore. And I started looking into a lot of different types of beliefs, all the different major world religions. But at the time, one of the main phenomena that was taking place in the media and on the internet was what was called the New Atheist Movement, which was spearheaded by men like Richard Dawkins and Christopher Hitchens and Sam Harris. And I ended up, because I was looking up debates about between religious people and other traditions, trying to figure out, you know, who had the better arguments. And I came across all these debates from like Richard Dawkins or Christopher Hitchens with different people. And for me, it really resonated because I felt like I had been lied to. So I was reacting against this idea that my fundamental beliefs about the nature of the universe were wrong.
12: Right.
11: And so I thought maybe a lot of other people's fundamental beliefs were just a delusion. And so when I came across these people who were making seemingly very good arguments and very passionate cases for the idea that religion as a whole was just a delusion and that it was keeping us back and all that sort of stuff, it really resonated with me. And so by the end of the summer leading into high school, not only had I apostatized, I had kind of adopted the mantle of being an outspoken atheist apologist. I wanted to kind of free the other people who were around me from this baggage that I felt like had been keeping all of us back, and including myself.
12: Right. We're joined tonight by Jeffrey Schott, former Baptist and atheist. Jeffrey, I wondered if you'd comment for a moment. One thing that comes to mind is it seems almost like you were primed to receive those arguments from that kind of new wave atheist, because in some sense they are they're in dialogue, well, as far as we can call it dialogue, specifically with beliefs of your particular background, again, with that kind of fundamentalist Christianity. That's when they are attacking Christianity or religion, that's kind of the image that they have in mind a lot of the time, would you say?
11: I would say very much so. And one thing I've kind of observed as I've grown in my own understanding of the faith is that atheists and fundamentalist Christians tend to kind of read the Bible in the same way.
12: Yeah.
11: So when they're arguing about these things, it never was presented to me that there was a different way to read the Bible that didn't necessarily lead to all these conflicts with science or whatever, you know, logical arguments that you would have had. So it was very much the sense that there was this kind of really limited understanding of Christianity that if you just kind of looked at it from a different perspective, it just falls apart pretty quickly.
12: Yeah, and we'll get into those a bit more later. But so you, again, after this, you know, this sense of not just apostasy, as you said, but almost taking on a new persona, a new kind of driving force in your life.
11: Yeah, it was because I basically took the momentum that I had been raised with to be evangelistic,
12: right,
11: and then just strapped an atheist worldview to it. And so now I was surrounded by people in, you know, small town Tennessee, mostly Christian, you know, generally pretty outspoken. There was lots of Christian groups in my high school and that sort of stuff. And what ended up happening was I received a lot of backlash. Me and the, you know, few other people who might have been questioning Christianity, we were mocked. And like, for example, one of my brothers took a book to school that I had bought from Richard Dawkins and read, and he was borrowing it. And one of his fellow classmates like took it and threw it across the room. And then when he kind of appealed to the teacher to say, you know, is this acceptable behavior? The teacher was just kind of like, well, you shouldn't bring those kind of books to our school. So there was this defensiveness that I had kind of adopted alongside of the evangelistic tendency that I was raised with. So I started arguing with a lot of my Christian peers and doing more research into arguments against Christianity. And it kind of developed to a point where I started mocking more than arguing, because I kind of increasingly saw it as just this old delusion that was holding people back, and people weren't even willing to consider it. So one of the main events in that time period was I was going to school, and they had a period called Spirit Week, which was this like series of themed days before the prom. And one of the days that we had was Fictional Character Day. So I went to Fictional Character Day dressed like the Lord Jesus Christ. And I had a paper mache halo, and I drew the stigmata, the holes in his hands with Sharpie marker. and brought a little plastic hammer because he was a carpenter. And so that was kind of going to be like a shock value kind of mocking argument against all of this stuff that I kind of felt like I was being surrounded by, basically the worldview that I had so vehemently decided to reject. And ultimately what happened was I made it to the school, but at my school, everybody would kind of congregate in the cafeteria waiting for the first period bell to ring. And before I could even make it to my first class, the principal and the assistant principal and the school resource police officer kind of pulled me aside and just informed me that I was not permitted to wear this costume for the remainder of the day. So I tried to argue with them about it because they told me, you know, it's fictional character day, but Jesus wasn't fictional. And I said, well, yeah, maybe there was a Jew named Yeshua 2,000 years ago, but that doesn't mean that the Jesus that you guys believe in and teach about is not fictional. You know, I don't think he was God or walked on water or changed water into wine or healed people. So that is what I'm dressing up as, like the fictional Jesus of your faith, not necessarily the character Jesus from history. And so, you know, but it wasn't really meant to be a discussion. So as much as I tried to say that it was really a fictional character that I should be allowed to wear the costume, they ended up making me take it off anyway. So I had to take, you know, my robes off, and I had, you know, regular clothes on underneath. And it was kind of the talk of the school for the remainder of the day because everybody had already seen it. And we were all waiting for first period class together. But what really changed it was that I went home that night and I discovered that there was a group called the Freedom From Religion Foundation, which is essentially a group of atheist lawyers. And I wrote them an email explaining the situation to them that, you know, I had tried to be Jesus for fictional character day at my school, but they had prevented me from doing so. And they pretty quickly got back to me and offered to let me

0: write a letter about my, an essay about my story for their newsletter, and they also sent a pretty strongly worded letter to both the principal of my actual school and then the superintendent of the school district, kind of threatening legal action if they could discover any more anti-atheist bias in their policies and an investigation. And so once that happened, the local Channel 4 News heard about this letter and they came to my house and asked to interview me. So then a week later, I'm showing up to school and all of my peers are saying, "I saw you saying that Jesus didn't exist and he was a fictional character on TV this morning." So that was kind of my 15 minutes of atheist outspoken fame when I was in high school. And then along that line, as I was constantly arguing with people, I ended up changing my own way of living, not just my way of thinking, because as far as I was concerned, becoming an atheist had liberated me from this like narrow moral chain that didn't necessarily need to be adhered to anymore. And the only other people that I was connecting with that had similar views, not all of them were exactly the same, some of them were more vaguely spiritual, even if they weren't Christian, was really into what you could have concisely described as a sex, drugs, and rock and roll lifestyle. So I started living out what I saw as the logical conclusions of the idea that there's no God and no meaning, and just kind of try to have as much fun as you can. But ultimately, that actually only leads you to despair, and ended up being so concerned about having fun that I dropped out of school, didn't try to get a job, didn't have any money, just spent every day trying to get with my friends and make sure that we could do various things that would be entertaining. But and I also kind of slowly realized that they weren't really my friends at all, because you know, we were doing a lot of things. Some of them were not necessarily legal, and I ended up getting arrested at one point for possession, basically. And when I was on probation and I couldn't partake in some of our activities anymore, nobody talked to me. There was no actual community. They didn't want to hang out with me if I couldn't do what they were doing. So I became extremely depressed and lonely, and I wasn't going anywhere in my life because I had just given up on any idea of meaning or progress or a goal that I was living toward. So I ended up basically becoming suicidally depressed and just thought there was no meaning and my life wasn't going anywhere because I hadn't been doing anything with it. And so I remember I told one of my brothers that I was probably going to kill myself. And right after I kind of made that decision, I started having this nagging feeling that maybe I had been wrong about Jesus, or maybe I'd been wrong about Christianity. But I didn't really understand why I was having that feeling, because if there was one thing I knew for sure was that I wasn't wrong about it. It kind of, you know, had been the fundamental shift in my entire path of life, was realizing that that was a delusion, it was bogus. So I kind of had this nagging feeling that felt very external, because I didn't, there was no internal doubt really for me. But I kind of just ignored it for a little while. And what I ended up trying to do is, I kind of realized maybe the nagging feeling was indicative of the fact that my whole worldview was just a rejection of something else. Because I kind of realized I didn't actually believe anything for myself. I just knew what I didn't believe, and what I had been raised to believe wasn't what I believed anymore. So I was living my entire life as a rejection of something else. And it occurred to me that probably isn't the way that someone should have a worldview. If there was a truth, which was something that had been instilled in me from my childhood when I was a Baptist, and the idea that there was a truth, there is truth in the world. So when I rejected Christianity, I still believe that there was a truth, but I realized I hadn't been searching for that yet. I had just been fighting what I thought was a delusion. So I kind of tried to start researching the various religions again to kind of cobble together my own faith. And that was what kind of led to the transition where I would ultimately have to study this question again.
1: Sure. Yeah, it is interesting that I think so many people in the world, whether they're in organized religion or outside, they live for long, you know, they persist with cognitive dissonance, right? Where they don't really concretely believe in one thing or another, and they don't really follow things to their conclusions. I mean, you really did. I mean, for you, again, as you said, you took your atheism seriously. If this is true, if all this stuff is bogus, then well, then morality, all this kind of stuff, you know, you really,
0: yeah,
1: there's a consistency there. And it's a scary place that it leads to, but it also, I mean, in God's grace, that it'll actually open you back up to the idea of, okay, wait, yeah, but what are things like?
0: Mm-hmm.
1: What is truth? What is the nature of reality?
0: It was the being consistent and following the atheism to its logical conclusion that actually ended up opening me up to the idea that maybe, you know, it wouldn't have occurred to me at this point, maybe atheism wasn't correct, but it felt more and more like a rejection of something else. And so kind of what I ended up doing was I decided that I would challenge God and say, you know, I'm having this nagging feeling that maybe I was wrong about you for what I consider to be absolutely no valid intellectual reason. But considering the fact that I don't think I'm going to be here for much longer anyway, I'm going to give you a chance to prove to me that you exist. So I went into my room one day and I prayed, you know, basically that, you know, God, I don't know why I'm even talking to you. Pretty sure you don't exist, but I'm not going to exist very much longer either if I just continue in this path. So if you do exist, you know, you have a last chance to demonstrate that to me. And I decided that I would start reading the New Testament starting through Matthew as kind of an opportunity to encourage this possibility that Christianity was true. And what ended up happening was something I didn't expect, which was that, you know, for a period of months, I would read a little bit of the Bible and I would say like my challenge prayer, asking God to prove himself. And every day when I would put the Bible down on the desk, as soon as I was done reading, something would happen that was directly related to whatever the last passage I had read was. So one of the most memorable occasions of this was, it was the 4th of July, and I was reading through Matthew, and I got to the passage where Jesus says, you know, don't cast your pearls before swine, don't give what is holy to the dogs. And that was the last thing I read. And I put the Bible down, and then exactly the moment that the Bible hits the desk, I get a knock on the door, and it's my next door neighbor saying, hey, it's the 4th of July, but I noticed you guys aren't doing anything, but we're having a cookout. If you wanted to come over, you could have some more food. We've got plenty. So I said, okay. And I started walking over there. And as soon as I walk into their yard, his father was kind of, you know, dishing out this roast or something. And as soon as I get close, he just kind of snaps his head over at me and he says, if you don't eat your food, I'm going to throw it to the dogs. And I was like, well, that's not a normal greeting. And so he kind of just quoted or paraphrased one of the last things that Jesus had said to me. And so this happened, you know, over and over again. And also what I kind of started to realize during this period was that if I was willing to believe something that wasn't nothing, that wasn't just a rejection of something else, then really I had to figure out what was my bias against Christianity specifically, right, and whether or not it was a valid bias. Because at this point I realized I need to believe something that's not just a rejection of Christianity, but if I'm going to open up the possibility of some sort of worldview, I have to figure out, is there a bias against a specific one? You know, what makes any kind of worldview acceptable? But it was at this time, it wasn't super intellectual because I still was kind of convinced that religion in general didn't make sense.
1: Right.
0: But these occurrences kept happening where I couldn't really explain why, even though nobody knew I was reading the Bible or challenging God, people would come up to me and quote the last verse I had read, or something in my life would happen the same day as a reading of a particular passage. So that's when I thought maybe I would just give Christianity a chance, give it a go. And I kind of thought, if I'm wrong, then it won't really matter because nobody will know. And, you know, it's not going to change anything. But if I'm right, then maybe that will explain where this nagging feeling is coming from that I was wrong.
1: Yeah. Again, that's a really significant moment, right? The sense that, you know, after you followed it all to conclusion, there's still this nagging feeling. And you mentioned, too, that not so much an internal, but an external. And I feel like that's a significant thing too, because I think part of the issue is sometimes in our ideologies that we hold tightly to emotionally, then we lose them, and that's a big calamity. But we recognize that, like, one of the big differences with a true religion, right, is that this isn't man's search for God, but it's God wanting to invite you into relationship with him. And God's always there, but sometimes we're not really open to that kind of real active religion. We kind of want a nice tight ideology. And so even that sense that this is something, this nagging feeling is something external, something that's beyond me, right? Yeah.
0: And especially because at this time, there was kind of the pride of, I had figured out that everybody was wrong.
1: Right.
0: So I didn't want there to be any external influence in my belief system because I had no trust in the idea of other people influencing my beliefs, even though ironically, the whole atheism thing came from specific people who right. had convinced me that a different worldview was wrong. But so what ended up happening was, after a series of these God incidences that I was having, I ended up going into my room and kind of just praying a concession to the challenge prayer, which was essentially, all right, so I still don't really know how it's possible that you believe. Intellectually, I don't really understand it, but I can't keep denying these things that are happening to me. So I want to come back. I want you to accept me back. I want you to forgive my sins. You know, show me that, you know, validate that this is where I'm supposed to be going. And it was an interesting experience, because when I started the prayer, it kind of felt silly, because I had been so convinced that everything related to religion was a delusion for years. But as I was praying, I actually had a physical sensation of weight being lifted off my shoulder. It wasn't just a turn of phrase. Like, for, I actually felt either something being exiting my body or being lifted off of my body. I felt lighter, felt relieved, and that was strange. But I was. This was also kind of like at the end of a long day of trying to figure out what I should do. So after this, I just went to bed. Mm-hmm. Now, a little backstory has to be mentioned before the rest of the story makes sense. One thing is that I hadn't been having dreams at all, because the different substances that I was getting involved in and such, when you use them so frequently, it can mess up your brain chemistry. And most of my nights were just long, dark, black, you know, nothings, which was kind of reflective of my beliefs at the time. But, and also the other thing is that when I was an atheist, I used to associate myself with this Egyptian crocodile god named Sobek, and he was just kind of known as like the god of hedonism. His like title was he who eats while he mates. So and Sobek in some languages actually translates to ego. So I kind of took it as like a character, like a patron anti-saint almost, where even though I didn't really believe that he was real, he was kind of like my mascot. And I, you know, I would use his name as like my code name and stuff like that, or like online as a username. And so what ended up happening was, I went to bed, and for the first time in years, and for the only time that in my whole life when I've been able to remember a dream from the beginning to the end completely, I was walking along the Nile, and as I'm walking, this huge 20-foot long crocodile comes out of the water and starts chasing me, chomping at the bit. And so I'm panicking, and I start running in the opposite direction, fearing for my life. But in my panic, I ended up tripping in the sand and just landing face first. And as I land, I start trying to, you know, scurry back to my feet, expecting the crocodile already to be there. And instead, as I slowly kind of rise, I notice that he's cowering into the Nile with his tail tucked between his legs, kind of quivering. And then as I continue to turn, I notice that there's this like shining angelic figure between us, protecting me. And that was the moment that I woke up. And for me, it was shocking for a number of reasons. First of all, I didn't have any dreams at all, and let alone such a clearly symbolic,
1: right,
0: almost, you know, divinely inspired one. And that was really the moment where my life changed, because I viewed it as a confirmation of coming back to Christ. That was God's way of letting me know, I'm going to protect you from your old life and kind of validate that this is where you're supposed to be going. So from that point, I knew that I was a Christian. I just didn't understand why yet.
1: Yeah. Let's take a break there. That's really fascinating point to end on, you know, the symbolism there, and even the sense that it's funny, like whether or not we believe in the spiritual world, if it's real, it believes in us,
0: yeah,
1: right?
0: Yeah.
1: You know, the good and the bad, right? And so there's stuff going on there, you know, we would say. So we'll come back to the rest of your story here in just a minute.
2: 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The title is From Mocking Jesus to Worshiping Him. 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Really good stuff, Jeffrey. We'll be back in just a minute to hear the rest. 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
5: 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I was a junior in college. Recently, I've sort of had a reconversion where I've come back into the faith, I think, stronger than I've ever had it. When I heard this radio program today, it took me back to that moment. And it was so powerful for me that it really led me to where I am today.
2: Well, welcome back to the Journey Home program. We're entering the second half of our hour tonight, talking to Jeffrey Schott. He's a former Baptist, but his atheism was really the crux of his story. And when we left off, you just shared with us this moment of you'd begun to pray this prayer of inviting God to, if you're there, God, mm-hmm. right, show yourself to me. You've been having these experiences that really made you question the sense of kind of an external nagging thing. And then you have this crazy dream, yeah. right, after years of not dreaming, you know, that impacted you. So yeah, pick us up from there. Yeah.
0: So after I woke up from that dream, it was obvious to me that I was a Christian now. And I didn't really know what that meant, but I knew that you had to tell people about it. that was what I was raised, you know, you're supposed to talk to people about Jesus. And yeah. so I immediately started telling people, you know, that I was a Christian now. And a lot of them thought I was joking, you know, because at this point we had moved to Florida from Tennessee, and so I wasn't actually near most of the friends I had grown up around, but I started, you know, talking to them online, you know, hey, I just want to let you know that I converted to Christianity, and they would be like, oh, that's a really good one, Jeff. that's hilarious. So there was kind of a period of time where I had to convince people that it wasn't playing a practical joke on them, but there was also people who were kind of mad. There was about three classes of people. There was the people who thought I was joking at first. Then there was the people who had become atheists because of me, or who had been weakened in their faith because of me when we were in high school together. And they were kind of irritated, or almost like defensive, you know. So you're saying that all the stuff that you told me that made me leave my faith and experience all these, you know, family troubles and those sorts of things, like, that now you don't think that's true anymore? And then there was the third group of people, which was the people who had been Christians that would argue with me when I was an atheist, and now they wanted to know, well, what do we say to people that are atheists? You know, what brought you back? And my big problem was I had no idea. Mm. I didn't really know. It wasn't an intellectual conversion at first. And in retrospect, I think that was really providential, because I had become an atheist because I thought I had figured it out, or at least figured out that something was wrong, or that what I believed was a delusion. So it was really a kind of a prideful intellectual deconversion to atheism. So then I think when, you know, God orchestrated bringing me back, he wanted to make sure that I knew I hadn't figured anything out. it was all him bringing me back. But it still was important after that yeah. to understand why it had happened and to be able to answer the questions I was getting. Because, you know, once I started telling people, there was a period of months where almost every day someone was reaching out to me and saying, you know, hey, I used to argue with you, or you convinced me this or that, so what do you have to say now? And so that meant I had to figure out what I had to say now. I started going online and kind of asking, you know, what kind of books should someone read if they want to understand why Christianity makes sense? Or what kind of book would someone read if they were an atheist before? And so I got a bunch of recommendations. The first two I ended up reading were kind of, it might not have been expected, but one of them was Training in Christianity by Soren Kierkegaard. Hmm. And the other one was The Confessions of St. Augustine.
2: Well, you didn't start in the shallow end.
0: No, I didn't. Look at that. These were, I was just reading what people told me to read. And those two books just completely changed my perspective of Christianity.
2: Yeah.
0: Actually, especially the one by Kierkegaard. And then I started reading things like C.S. Lewis, trying to figure out, you know, what are the basic arguments that people have for Christianity. And I was interacting with these different groups online, telling them that I used to be an atheist and now I was a Christian, and trying to understand Christianity. But then what I kind of quickly encountered was that these people didn't even agree about Christianity themselves, because I was just going to general Christian places on the internet where there's all sorts of denominations, and they would all be excited when somebody becomes a Christian from being an atheist, but then they all telling you different things about what you should believe. So the initial period after I came back to Christ was mostly just, why is Christianity true at all? But then it quickly became a question of, now what do I do? Because I had started to wonder if I should even go back to church at all. Because I kind of, as an atheist, I wasn't just against beliefs, it was also like organized religion specifically. The idea of an institutional church, or going to churches on Sunday, that kind of stuff. So there was a small period of time where I thought I was just a really special Christian who, you know, saw through the lies of the majority of this delusion, but then had this encounter that

0: where did you get that idea? Like, why are we reading these books? Mm-hmm. Or why are we interpreting these books in this way? Do you have a resource I can look into that explains why your church interprets the Bible this way, or why we do things this way? Because I knew there were differences, and I wanted to know why people did different things. And a lot of them just didn't have an answer.
1: Like, right.
0: We just read the Bible and we do what it says. And so I kind of was looking for more substantial answers to my questions. But at the same time, being opposed to organized religion. So I expressed this concern online and said, you know, hey, the idea of a Christianity that has some more substance to it, more history, more thought and development sounds really appealing, but I also really don't like the idea of a church that tells me what I have to do and think necessarily, or, you know, is closed off to more modern ideas, you know, about, you know, maybe like gay marriage, or one of the things I was interested in was universalism. So I was like, where can I go where I can get more substance, but not necessarily have to believe exactly what somebody else decides I have to believe? And the answer I got was that I should go to an Episcopal church. So that was a very interesting experience for me because I'd never been to a liturgy before. So I went to this Episcopal church, and it ended up actually being what they called themselves Anglo-Catholic. Right. So it was smells, bells, altar rail, incense. Everybody kind of lined up and knelt for communion, and I had never experienced anything like this. Right. So for me, there was an immediate attraction to what seemed to be a resolution to a problem I was having, that I was reading all of these things that made a lot of sense, and it was increasingly becoming attracted to Christianity as it had existed throughout the ages, but I'd never actually experienced people living it out. And so for the first time I went to a liturgy, I was like, oh, this rings more true with the way that people have been explaining Christianity to me in the books that I was reading. And I ended up, you know, getting taken out to lunch by the rector and walked around the parish by different people. And they explained to me that, you know, this is the perfect middle way between, you know, Protestantism that doesn't seem substantial enough to you, and then Catholicism, which seems overly oppressive, or a different organized religion. And, you know, I was like, cool, this is great. But what ended up happening was, it seemed like every other conversation we would have at this parish was about how we weren't like the other Episcopalians, because they were a very traditional, conservative parish. So things that were kind of dividing their communion at the time, whether it was, you know, debates about gay marriage or about women's ordination and stuff like that, it was every conversation kind of ended up coming back around to, you know, we're not like the other Episcopalians.
1: Right, right.
0: And so I was kind of getting this vibe where it was, so we're not Protestants, and we're not Catholics, and we're not like the other Episcopalians. So it was a lot of knots.
1: Yeah.
0: And it reminded me of when I was an atheist, I just wasn't a Christian. And so that didn't really, I started to feel like, again, this is just a rejection of something else. I don't want to be involved in a rejection.
1: Yeah. And if you're rejecting, why are you rejecting? Like, it begs the question, right?
0: Yeah, why are you rejecting it? And the more I started digging into things online, the more I noticed this trend where, you know, people would be presenting their case for their different traditions, and the only people who weren't describing their fundamental beliefs as a rejection of something else seemed to be the Catholics. Because, you know, different people would say, oh, we're in this tradition because we reject the Pope, or we're in this tradition because we reject icons, or we're in this tradition because of this or that. And the Catholics, their position seemed to be basically, Jesus started our church. And I was like, oh, well, okay. Well, that seems like what the church that Jesus started would say. Not necessarily, you know, we're the church you should come to because we're not like that church or not like this church. Just, this is the church that Jesus started, and our beliefs are these beliefs, and it's not based on rejecting something else. So Catholicism became more interesting to me at that point, but I was still really hesitant to accept it because of the organized religion aspect. It wasn't necessarily that there were beliefs that Catholics had that I particularly disagreed with. I just knew that if I signed up for it, I had to accept everything.
1: Mm-hmm.
0: And that was exactly the opposite of what I had been kind of inculcated in as an atheist, where you don't just accept everything somebody says. You're questioning. So what ended up happening was I expressed to some of my friends, my Christian friends who still lived in Tennessee, that I was considering Catholicism and that it was increasingly interesting to me. And one of them wasn't super excited about that, and he asked his youth pastor to kind of rein me in. So he connected us and said, you know, here, this is my youth pastor, and you guys need to hash this out. So this youth pastor and I ended up quickly becoming pretty good friends and talking, you know, sometimes

0: sleeps hours a day for months. And what was interesting was he knew that he didn't want me to become Catholic, but he didn't necessarily know why yet. And so he was researching objections that he didn't already have. So he was going and digging for objections, and then he was bringing these objections to me, who wasn't a Catholic. So it was, one guy's trying to figure out why someone shouldn't become a Catholic, and the other guy's trying to figure out how to respond to that. So I ended up I got put in the position where I was becoming a Catholic apologist before I was even Catholic. And what ended up happening during that period of time was every time he would bring an objection to me, I would have to say, I have no idea what this is, but I'll go look into it. And then when I would look into it, it seemed like it made a lot more sense than what he was presenting me with. So effectively, having to defend my interest in Catholicism ended up convincing me of Catholicism because all of the objections that were brought to me seemed like they failed when I actually investigated it.
1: Right.
0: And so then I realized that I should actually do something about it, especially because the more we were arguing, the more I realized you could argue forever. And I realized there's always going to be someone a lot smarter than me who's coming from a different tradition who could convince me out of whatever I believe if I'm basing it purely off of this idea that we need to debate our theology endlessly, essentially. So I
1: Right.
0: kind of just thought I need to pick somewhere where I can go and be formed, and that the best possible place I could go seemed to be the place that was willing to actually form me in their own beliefs and not in a rejection of somebody else's beliefs. And so I started going to RCIA. And when I went to RCIA, at the same time, I started a new job that I worked like an overnight shift, which meant that nobody was actually at my workplace for most of my shift. And I could listen to whatever I wanted to with my headphones on. And I started listening to just like 4 or 5 or 6 hours every day of different Catholic podcasts where they were, explaining more and more about the different perspectives that they had and, the biblical arguments for it and the historical arguments for it. And for me, one of the main things was I had to finally be convinced about the authority of the church, because that was what I had a problem with. Because a lot of times when Protestants or people who are raised Protestant become Catholic, it's an objection to Mary or the saints or the
1: Right.
0: Pope or, maybe the Eucharist if it, they view it as a symbol. But all of that stuff for me was just really interesting and kind of just exciting because I didn't have a predisposition against Catholic doctrines specifically. I just had an objection to the idea that somebody could tell me what I had to believe. But the more that the idea of apostolic succession was explained to me and the connection between the hierarchy of the church and the hierarchy of the people of God in the Old Testament and the idea that, God had established it so that somebody who was in my position of constantly questioning and coming across all these different arguments, that there should be somewhere where you can go where there could be a definitive answer.
1: Right.
0: And I realized that that was only really possible in Catholicism. So the fact that it was a necessary thing that was only possible in one place, I kind of just decided if the church is right, then I'm wrong. And it probably has been thinking about this for a lot longer than I have, 2,000 years of people writing and questioning. So I just needed to submit to whatever objections that remained because it was my job now to receive instruction and kind of admit that my old prideful way of thinking that I knew everything had clearly not led me into the best place. And so that's where we went from there.
1: Wow. So did you follow RCA all the way through and
0: Yes.
1: became Catholic?
0: I went all the way through RCIA, and it was kind of an interesting experience for me because I had already spent the past, 2.5 years, like year and a half, 2 years, researching and defending Catholicism to this youth pastor. So then when I went to RCIA, I felt like I had already kind of learned a lot of this stuff. But what I needed to also realize was that it's not just about what you know, because you have to live and learn the liturgy and learn to change your lifestyle, because that was one of the other things was when I was coming back to Christianity after atheism, I had lived this completely different lifestyle from what's expected of a Christian or conducive to a Christian life. And so it was very, the intellectual aspect of the conversion was really appealing and it kind of happened pretty quickly, but actually learning to live a different way was one of the things I had to experience in RCIA. Even though I thought I knew as much as I needed to know, I realized that I wasn't living the way that I needed to live.
1: Right. Yeah, those two streams I think are really important in these kind of stories, right? There's

0: kind of the intellectual stream of what I believe, you know, the content. But then there's how we're living, and then the way that how we're living affects who we are. Mm-hmm. And the reality is that who we are conditions our ability to receive what's true, right? Mm-hmm. Like you, the kind of person, I mean, you talked a bit about the pride and humility kind of axis there, that as we grow in our pride, we're actually closed off more from truth. And you had to kind mm-hmm. of grow into some humility that made you open to truths that you were kind of closed off to before. Yeah. So there's those two streams, you know.
1: The way, yeah. if you're living a sinful life, it can predispose you to beliefs that will justify remaining in a sinful life. Yeah. And one of the main things for me about the whole conversion process was my first confession. It was my first experience of a sacrament after my baptism, you know, which was at that point decades ago.
0: Right.
1: And I remember having to come up with this long list, you know. I was openly mocking Jesus, convincing people that Christianity wasn't true, not to mention all the other, you know, various sins that I was being exposed to and participating in. And one of the main things that I had struggled with throughout my life was, like, sadly, like many young men, I was introduced to pornography at a very young age, and it had become an addiction that kind of stretched my whole life. And I remembered that when I was, because it was so long ago that I was still a little Baptist kid, and I remember having this problem where I wanted to feel forgiven, but I didn't know how. And every time I would try to pray for forgiveness, I just knew that I was going to keep doing it, even if I felt like at the time that I didn't want to keep doing it because I felt guilty. But I never felt forgiven because there was no, I just kind of like had to do these like mental gymnastics. Like, was I repenting in the right way? Or how did I know that God received my repentance? Or how did his forgiveness get applied to me?
0: Yeah.
1: And so there was kind of this like dread of the idea of sin and how it could possibly be removed, even though I knew I was taught that we were washing the blood of Jesus and stuff like this. So when I went to my first confession, one of the things I ended up mentioning was this, you know, long-standing struggle with pornography. And it was a miraculous experience for me that after my first confession, I just never had a desire to view pornography
0: That's
1: again.
0: Beautiful.
1: And so it was, for the first time in my life, I felt forgiven. And then I also was strengthened to actually continue a life that was holier, not necessarily perfect, but it seemed like there was actual progress that was being
0: right.
1: made, and that the grace of the sacrament actually changed my life. For me, that was a very concrete expression of the truth of Catholicism being played out in my life by experiencing that first confession. I'd received a great grace of just that addiction being broken.
0: That's beautiful. Yeah, the sacraments. Again, that question of, well, you know, I approach God in prayer, and am I forgiven? Does he hear me? Mm-hmm. All that. You know, we know as Catholics that God gives us the normal means, but he can work in various mm-hmm. ways. But the amazing thing about the sacraments, right, is that God shows up. Like, we're able to have this certainty that God shows up there. And so then this question of, well, how do I know that I'm really sorry? I go to Jesus,
1: yeah.
0: just like I would, you know, if I was there in gospel times. How do I know that I really want to repent? Well, I go to Jesus
1: yeah.
0: and say I repent and I ask for forgiveness. Well, we have in sacraments, we know this place where God has shown up. And so when I go there, I can have this certainty. And then I can even hear, again, through the priest, the words, you are forgiven.
1: Mm-hmm.
0: So it's a beautiful gift.
1: More yeah. of a certainty, like you said. And also, there's the fact that all of the sacraments are really ordered to the Eucharist.
0: Yeah.
1: And that was kind of one of my experiences of RCIA was, when I was studying the different kinds of Christianity, and I realized that some of them taught that the real presence of the Eucharist, and I thought, well, obviously you got to be there, you know, if they have actually Jesus, you know, and so for me, RCIA was kind of this process where I was just increasingly pining for the Eucharist, and because I knew that if it was true, that there was the only place you could possibly be if you believe in the Lord, you
0: know. Yeah. We've got about 6 minutes left, and I have about 1,000 questions.
1: Okay.
0: So I only get to get a couple of them. I'll try to tackle two at once. And one is, first of all, you haven't talked about G.K. Chesterton, and mm-hmm. you must do that. But we'll get into it this way. I mean, you noted a couple times in your story, the suspicion about the Catholic Church was this worry, because this is too authoritative of an institution. They're going to tell me exactly what to believe. Talk a little bit about the fact that, while in the one sense, the Church will tell you some of the specific things, mm-hmm. the revealed truths, in another sense, it's the least authoritarian institution in the world in terms of what it tells you you must believe, because, right, it's teaching you how to believe. It guards the deposit yeah. of faith, but then there's

0: there's a whole lot of then freedom of them. Now you have to go live this out. And talk a little bit about that, the change in your understanding of what it means to have an authoritative church.
1: Yeah, I'm one of the Chesterton expressions that he uses about the fence.
0: Yeah.
1: You know, if you come across a fence, you know, there might be an instinctual desire to remove the fence because it's a barrier. But really, you first have to ask the question, why is it here? Why here specifically? And who put it here? How long did it take them to put it here? Why did they go through all the effort of putting it here and then maintaining it? And what would be the consequences if we removed it? And I think once I read that, I realized that I had lived the consequences of that. And that, like you said, the church doesn't necessarily say, you have to believe this, this, and this, and this. But it does say, you shouldn't go further than this on this topic, and you shouldn't go further in the opposite direction than this.
0: Yeah.
1: And so it kind of gives you these guidelines to be truly free. Mm-hmm. Because, you know, there's the expression that freedom isn't necessarily, you know, being free from restrictions. Mm-hmm. It's being free to excellence.
0: Yeah.
1: And if you don't have limitations, you know, it's like if you're playing, you know, music, if you don't have the instruction that says, you know, don't play louder than this here, or don't play faster than this here, if you don't have any guidance, then how free are you really to be excelling in your life, in your word, in your specific field? And so seeing the church more as a guiding force, mm-hmm. that had all this longstanding wisdom, because that was one of the things that was really attractive to me, was just, you know, as someone who had like a really inquisitive perspective, mm-hmm. realizing there's people way smarter than you who have been thinking about this for way longer than you're going to be alive. And the fact that they could come up with guidelines for people to kind of help them advance further, because you have to benefit from what everybody else has done in the past to be able to make any actual progress. I think one of the other things that Chesterton wrote is right at the beginning of his book, Orthodoxy, that for me was really impactful, was he tells a story about how he decided one day that he was going to invent his own little religion. Mm-hmm. And he compares it to a guy who gets on a boat in England and then starts sailing for the New World. And he thinks he's going to, you know, come up with his own place and establish his own kingdom and have all these riches. And then along the way, there's this huge storm and he gets tossed about and he doesn't know which direction he's going in anymore. And then it turns out that after a long time of kind of floating around in the sea, he sees land again. And he's like, yes, the New World, I finally discovered it. I did it, I'm going to be so successful. And then, so he has that thrill, but then when he finally gets closer, it's England. And then he has all the thrill of discovery, but all the comfort of being home.
0: Yeah.
1: And so that was kind of what becoming Catholic was like for me. At one point when I, you know, saw that atheism was just a rejection, I wanted to create my own ideas. And then I had all the excitement of trying to figure out where I should be and how I was so smart. And then when I finally thought I had built up this great thing, I was had the humbling comfort of realizing that I was actually just arriving back on the shores of where I had departed from, but being able to see it in a new way with like a broader perspective, and especially after the fear of being tossed about by the storm.
0: Right, right. Yeah, it reminds me a little bit, you mentioned way back in the beginning about, in some sense, new atheism and a fundamentalist Christianity, oftentimes they read the Bible in the same way. Mm-hmm. And they actually, in the end up being far more dogmatic than Catholicism. Mm-hmm. In other words, atheism will tell you there's a whole lot that you must not believe in.
1: Yeah.
0: You just can't accept. And so too with fundamentalist Christianity. Like, again, you give the example of the 6,000-year creationism, mm-hmm. right? That there's a whole lot that you cannot be open to. The Catholic Church will say, no, here's the few tenets of faith you absolutely must believe. They're revealed by God. But then as to the rest of the science, we're open to that. Mm-hmm. It's a dialogue with faith and then what we discover in the world. And so the church is very conservative and cautious about, you must believe these, but it's not going to go beyond that. It's going to be very cautious because it's there to not to to make up truth, but to simply guard mm-hmm. the deposit of faith that's been given. And so it ends up being the least authoritarian religion in the world.
1: And also the more authoritarian ones have the least availability for progress.
0: Yeah.
1: And I forget who it was, but someone, you know, you could attribute anything to Lewis, so maybe it was C.S. Lewis, but he said something along the lines of, you know, the atheists, they claim to be the free thinkers, but really they're thinking inside of a box. They can't think there's a supernatural,
0: right?
1: They have to think it's materialism. They have to go by science. Like, they have this one limited way of determining the truth. And so for me, when I was an atheist, I always thought of myself as a free thinker. I was the one who was allowed to question anything. I didn't have to be bound to these certain ideas. But then as I became Catholic, I realized now I had more things I could think about. I could actually think about the metaphysics behind explanations and And now that I had more possibilities, I also had these guide rails, like you said. So in a sense, that it's either you could have no guide rails, but you also have this kind of like box that you're in where you can't think anything outside of a specific box, even if you think you could go anywhere with it. Right. But how are you really going to go anywhere with it unless you have the guide rails that you're building off of and the ability to think of different ways of understanding the universe?
0: Right. Oh, so good. Thank you so much, Jeffrey. Oh,
1: thank you for having me.
0: For your testimony and your witness, really appreciate it. And thank you for joining us for this episode of the Journey Home program. I pray that Jeffrey's story was an inspiration to you. Please share it with your friends. I know we have lots of people in our lives who are wrestling with these kinds of questions. And a good story is sometimes precisely what is needed to start off that questioning process. Keep us in your prayers. We're praying for you. God bless you. We'll see you again next week.
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7: We have another call. Hello?
8: Hi.
7: Hi, where are you from?
8: I'm from Connecticut.
7: Wonderful. And what is your question?
8: I have an illness and I can't work and I feel no self-worth and I feel empty inside. And there are some things that I do, but is there anything else I can do to feel good again?
7: Sweetheart, you're very blessed by God. Many people have illnesses that make them feel, well, unproductive. That's your most productive time of your life. See, that's what, those are signs we don't see. That's what I'm trying to get over to everybody. My productiveness is not in building a network. Productiveness comes from pain and suffering. Don't mean you always have to have pain and suffering, but getting up in the morning can be a pain. But God has put you in a position where you're like Him. When He was on the cross, He was fastened by nails. He couldn't move. And when He did, He could breathe for a few seconds. But soon as His body fell, are we saying He was not productive? Salvation came from that cross. And you, my dear, have been chosen by God. How do you know? Many a priest will be saved because of your pain. Many people away from the church for years and years and years. And suddenly they get a grace of conversion. Somebody earned that. Maybe it was you. It isn't that you have to be a contemplative. But just know that from the moment you wake up to the moment you go to bed, every pain, every heartache, that empty feeling that we all get, that feeling of being unproductive, that's the world. Don't you let the world say anything to you about being unproductive. The Son of God was productive and He lost everybody but His mother, one disciple and an ex-prostitute. Not a good batting average. Except for His mother, you know. And she stood there like a woman, accepting everything He had and gave for you and me. Read your scriptures, say your rosary. No, you're important to the world. So when you get to heaven, you'll see all these people coming towards you. You'll say, "Whoa, Lord, who are those?" Say, "Well, those are all the people you saved." Me? Yeah.
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9: 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Well, there's several ways we can do it, but the most important is through the power

0: 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Prayer, if it changes us, then we're doing it right.
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4: Family, a prayer that we pray together is a powerful prayer. 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Today we pray in thanksgiving for the Mass. Most high and glorious God, we stand in awe of your generous love. 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We praise you, we glorify you, and we thank you for the gift of the Holy Mass, which has nourished multitudes throughout the ages. Through Christ our Lord. Amen.
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0: In the name of the Father, and of the Son, and of the Holy Spirit.
1: Amen.
0: The grace of our Lord Jesus Christ, the love of God, and the communion of the Holy Spirit be with you all.
1: And with your spirit.
0: Brethren, on this holy feast day of St. Anthony of Padua, let us acknowledge our sins and so prepare ourselves to celebrate the sacred mysteries.

I confess to Almighty God and to you, my brothers and sisters, that I have greatly sinned in my thoughts and in my words, in what I have done and what I have failed to do. Through my most grievous fault. Therefore, I ask the Blessed Mary, ever Virgin, all the angels and saints, and you, my brothers and sisters, to pray for me to the Lord our God. May Almighty God have mercy on us, forgive us our sins, and bring us to everlasting life. Amen.

0: Let us pray. Almighty ever-living God, who gave St. Anthony of Padua to your people as an outstanding preacher and an intercessor in their need, grant that, with his assistance, as we follow the teachings of the Christian life, we may know your help in every trial. Through our Lord Jesus Christ, your Son, who lives and reigns with you, in the unity of the Holy Spirit, God, forever and ever.
1: Amen. Amen.
2: A reading from the letter of Paul to the Ephesians. Brothers, each of us has received God's favor in the measure in which Christ bestows it. It is he who gave apostles, prophets, evangelists, pastors, and teachers in roles of service for the faithful to build up the body of Christ, till we become one in faith and in the knowledge of God's Son, and form that perfect man, who is Christ, come to full stature. Let us then be children no longer, tossed here and there, carried about by every wind of doctrine that originates in human trickery and skill proposing error. Rather, let us profess the truth in love and grow to the full maturity of Christ the head.
3: Verbum Domini.

He said to them, "Go into the world and proclaim the good news to all creation. The man who believes in it and accepts baptism will be saved. The man who refuses to believe in it will be condemned. Signs like these will accompany those who have professed their faith. They will use my name to expel demons. They will speak entirely new languages. They will be able to handle serpents. They will be able to drink deadly poison without harm. And the sick upon whom they lay their hands will recover." Then after speaking to them, the Lord Jesus was taken up into heaven and took his seat at God's right hand. The 11 went forth and preached everywhere. The Lord continued to work with them throughout and confirm the message through the signs which accompanied them.

In the last couple of years, we've seen a surge in Catholic converts and people coming back to the faith. And among these people of God who are returning or converting, many of them are the Gen Z generation. And you know, with those people, you've seen a very radical response. They're very vocal online. You know, they're not ashamed to proclaim Jesus Christ, to speak about their faith. But at the same time, as we learn today of this holy Saint Anthony of Padua, that God will often call us to more. Well, Saint Anthony of Padua gives us a good example of this, of how to grow in faith and love of God, and to how to walk by faith, not by sight, when God calls us to more. So he is an inspiration for all of us. So here, St. Anthony of Padua, you know, he was born August 15th, 1195. You know, he is from Portugal. At a very early age, you know, he was already moved to prayer and to study. About the age of 15, he joined the Augustinians. And, you know, everybody know that he would be a great priest. Here's a devout young man, you know, committed to God. And then for him, he would enjoy study. He was an academic, eventually becoming a scripture scholar. Well, over the years, as an Augustinian priest, a very committed and faithful one day he heard of some martyrs' remains passing through the city. And, you know, here, Anthony, he was named at that time, his name was Ferdinand. He was known as Ferdinand of Lisbon. So here he is, Ferdinand, and they are processing the remains of some Franciscan martyrs. And upon seeing this, he was inspired. He was inspired to take on a call of martyrdom and to join this new movement of friars who were living the gospel radically and literally. And there he inquired with the Franciscans who were carrying the remains. You know, he learned about St. Francis of Assisi, a little more deeper knowledge of him. And so he wanted to take up his cross and live the gospel as Francis was doing it. And so he asked for permission from his superior to leave the order. Of course, they didn't want to lose such a holy man as this. Eventually, they let him go. He joined a friary there in Portugal called St. Anthony, named after St. Anthony of the Desert, and that's when he

went from Ferdinand to Anthony. So here he is now living with the friars, and still this desire of martyrdom is burning in him. So they sent him out to go and preach in northern Africa. Well, it didn't work out so well for him. He ended up getting sick, then going by sea to going back. Well, there was a huge storm, and the boat sailed to Italy, to Sicily, and there from Sicily, the minister general of the area invited him to go to the chapter of Mats. And at the chapter of Mats, St. Francis would be there, and also thousands of friars. This is where the friars come together, and on Pentecost, they were, usually you do these elections, meetings, you make decisions of the order in these large chapter meetings. So he went to that, and then Francis assigned him to northern Italy. And there in northern Italy, he began his service there as a contemplative in prayer, and also doing very humble tasks, like cleaning and maintaining the hermitage he was living at. Well, he didn't tell anybody that he was this scholar, that about his academic achievements. He never boasted about any of that. Well, one day he was invited to an ordination of some Franciscans and Dominicans. The bishop was there, and they had someone who was scheduled to preach. Well, this priest did not show up. So they began asking around for volunteers, and everybody was just kind of ignoring it. And then they looked at him, and they said, "You preach." Well, knowing that he was only 27 years old, they didn't think he had much experience. So they said, just preach something simple. Well, there he goes. And there he preaches. And he astounds everybody. Everybody's just like blown away by his knowledge of the scriptures, but his knowledge of Jesus and the Son of God. And they're so impressed that, of course, now they revere him as a great preacher. And from then on, his fame spreads all over. But Anthony was very humble. He didn't let this get to him. It didn't build his ego. He was a man of faith. And then, so he would go on starting to preach. And eventually, Francis would catch up to him, St. Francis, and wrote him a little note and instructed him to now form the brothers in academics, in scripture. And he would write this letter, he said, "To my little bishop," that's what St. Francis called him, his little bishop. He says, "Instruct the brothers in scripture, but do not extinguish the spirit of prayer and devotion. So remain faithful to your prayer." And that he did, and he did it well. Eventually, he himself would become a minister general of a province there. And then, going about as preaching, going place to place and touching hearts. He was very influential in overcoming different heresies. And, there were times when he was preaching and, he was very humble. He knew who he was in the Lord. He knew what his limitations were, his weaknesses, but he also knew his strengths. So, going to these different places to preach, most people welcomed him, accepted him. Well, he came to one town, and they didn't want to hear him. So he says, "Okay, fine." So in faith, he says, "Well, I'll go preach over there. I'll go down to the lake nearby, the pond, and I'll preach to the fishes." So he did. And then the fishes started jumping up from the water. They were so excited to hear about the Creator, about Jesus, the Son of God. And so here, then, he's, of course, going around, and he met a lot of people. People were touched by his words and his presence. And eventually he ran into a man, a very wealthy one. And this gentleman, he did not believe in the real presence of Jesus in the Blessed Sacrament.
And St. Anthony, you know, tried to convince him, but he was so stubborn as a mule. And the man, he owned a mule, and he was on a mule. And so Anthony said, well, okay, I'll make you believe that this is real. He says, okay, you bring your mule, and I will show you that your mule will reverence the Blessed Sacrament. You know, I'll bring the Blessed Sacrament to your mule, and he will reverence it. And the man says, okay, yeah, if my mule will reverence the Blessed Sacrament, I will believe. So the man says, okay, I'm going to starve my mule for 3 days and make him really hungry. And then I'm going to put hay there. And so I'll put hay, and he'll be so hungry that he'll immediately go to the hay and not to the Blessed Sacrament. So the day came, he brought the hay, St. Anthony fasted. And there, you know, St. Anthony was carrying the Blessed Sacrament on him. There was a stack of hay. Here comes the mule. And the mule does not go to the hay. He goes to the Blessed Sacrament instead. In front of St. Anthony, the mule bows down right there. You know? And so, you know, this would continue on. And, you know, St. Anthony, you know, he was so committed to prayer and devotion to the child Jesus. And eventually, you know, he would get to hold the Christ child in his arms. And, you know, this was a very profound and meaningful moment for him. And so St. Anthony, he passes in June 13th, 1231, and not long after, they make him a saint. And this was a result of his holy reputation and his preaching and the many people whose lives were touched through God's word being proclaimed by him. So we look at the life of St. Anthony. Here is a man who is all faith. God, of course, touched his heart when he saw the martyrs. Now, and this was his desire to give myself more. And now taking on a more radical life, that of St. Francis. And that's what the Lord often calls us to, is to more. He says, well, how could I do more, especially if we're already doing a lot? Well, St. Anthony shows us the faith. He shows us how, he says, believing God, trusting in God, and taking the step of faith. You know, if we're having trouble trusting the Lord and believing him, well, just ask him for help. He says, God, help me to trust you. Help me to walk in faith, not by sight. And he will help you. And out there, you know, I mentioned young people, Gen Z people, is that, I mean, this is inspiring to see you all proclaiming the truths of the faith, you know, to going out there boldly. The church needs vocations. You know, we need more priests. You know, people are not lining up outside the doors of the chancery of dioceses or monasteries or friaries or, you know, priories or whatever. I mean, there's no long line. You know, we need more priests and religious. And God may be moving your heart to do more and to take on a vocation. You know, this is a way of dying to ourselves. St. Anthony desired to be a martyr, to die for Jesus. You know, there is something called white martyrdom, where maybe we don't give our blood, but we die to ourselves for love of God, giving our entire life for him. As a religious, professing the vows of poverty, chastity, and obedience. And this, in doing that, we are professing to live the gospel life radically like Jesus Christ. So if God is tugging your heart right there, it's time to say yes. And to answer the call. And the Lord will provide everything you need. He says, well, I'm weak. You know, I don't have everything necessary, the skills, you know, the holiness. Well, he'll provide for your weakness. Remember what he tells St. Paul, my grace is sufficient for you, for my strength is made perfect in weakness. So wherever you're at this day, if you know, if it's not religious life your call, God is still calling you to more. To more intense prayer, to more charity of giving of yourself.
You know, people need God's love these days.

lot of hurt in the world. There's many wounded people, people in pain, interiorly, physically, people searching for love and often going to the wrong places for it. They need God's love. And God calling you to be the instrument of it. And maybe you're not a gifted preacher like St. Anthony, but we could all preach by our actions. In fact, that's what St. Anthony tells us. He says, speak the word, but live it by your actions. So now, as God calls you, he's calling us closer to himself. And what we need to recognize is he's calling us deeper into the mysteries of his life. That means we're going to pass through his life, go through his life more profoundly. You know, and as we do that, our prayer will be more intimate. We will know Jesus' love more. But it takes a response. And it takes a step of faith. So we pray that St. Anthony, that he pray for us, but that we can be inspired by example and to go out there and do more for love of Jesus Christ and for the salvation of souls. God bless you all.

0: As Christians called to share the life of God and praying in the name of Jesus, the High Priest of our faith, we place our needs before our Heavenly Father.
1: That the Church may follow where Christ has led and find all its hope and his glory in heaven. We pray to the Lord. That our Holy Father may bear fruit that will endure in the work of evangelization. We pray to the Lord. For all here present and for those who have asked for our prayers, that the Lord may increase our trust in his love and providential care. We pray to the Lord. For married couples, that they may grow in mutual love and reflect that love in their family life and service of others. We pray to the Lord. For those who have died, that Jesus, who laid down his life for the flock, may bring them home to the Father's house. We pray to the Lord.
0: Father of might and power, every good and perfect gift comes down to us from you. Implant in our hearts the love of your name, increase our zeal for your service, nourish what is good in us, and tend it with watchful care. We make our prayer through Christ our Lord. Amen.

0: Pray, brethren, that my sacrifice and yours may be acceptable to God, the Almighty Father.
1: May the Lord accept the sacrifice at your hands, for the praise and glory of his name, for our good and of all of his holy church.
0: May the sacrifice which we gladly present on the feast day of Blessed Anthony of Padua be pleasing to you, O God, for taught by him we too give ourselves entirely to you in praise. Through Christ our Lord.
1: Amen.
0: The Lord be with you.
1: And with your spirit.
0: Lift up your hearts.
1: We lift them up to the Lord.
0: Let us give thanks to the Lord our God.
1: It is right and just.
0: It is truly right and just, our duty and our salvation, always and everywhere to give you thanks, Lord, Holy Father, Almighty and Eternal God, through Christ our Lord. For as on the festival of St. Anthony of Padua, you bid your church rejoice, so too you strengthen her by the example of his holy life. Teach her by his words of preaching and keep her safe in answer to his prayers. And so with the company of angels and saints, we sing the hymn of your praise as without end we acclaim you.

You are indeed holy, O Lord, and all you have created rightly gives you praise. For through your Son, our Lord Jesus Christ, by the power and working of the Holy Spirit, you give life to all things and make them holy. And you never cease to gather a people to yourself, so that from the rising of the sun to its setting, a pure sacrifice may be offered to your name. Therefore, O Lord, we humbly implore you, by the same Spirit, graciously make holy these gifts we have brought to you for consecration, that they may become the body and blood of your Son, our Lord Jesus Christ, at whose command we celebrate these mysteries. For on the night he was betrayed, he himself took bread, and giving you thanks, he said the blessing, broke the bread, and gave it to his disciples, saying, "Take this, all of you, and eat of it, for this is my body, which will be given up for you."

In a similar way, when supper was ended, he took the chalice, and giving you thanks, he said the blessing, and gave the chalice to his disciples, saying, "Take this, all of you, and drink from it, for this is the chalice of my blood, the blood of the new and eternal covenant, which will be poured out for you and for many for the forgiveness of sins. Do this in memory of me."

Therefore, O Lord, as we celebrate the memorial of the saving passion of your Son, his wondrous resurrection and ascension into heaven, and as we look forward to his second coming, we offer you in thanksgiving this holy and living sacrifice. Look, we pray, upon the oblation of your church, and recognizing the sacrificial victim by whose death you will to reconcile us to yourself. Grant that we, who are nourished by the body and blood of your Son and filled with his Holy Spirit, may become one body, one spirit in Christ. May you make of us an eternal offering to you, so that we may obtain an inheritance with your elect, especially with the most blessed Virgin Mary, Mother of God, with blessed Joseph, her spouse, with your blessed apostles and glorious martyrs, with Saint Anthony of Padua, and with all the saints on whose constant intercession in your presence we rely for unfailing help. May the sacrifice of our reconciliation, we pray, O Lord, advance the peace and salvation of all the world. Be pleased to confirm in faith and charity your pilgrim church on earth with your servant Leo, our Pope, and Stephen, our Bishop, the older bishops, all the clergy, and the entire people you have gained for your road. Listen graciously to the prayers of this family, whom you have summoned before you. In your compassion, O merciful Father, gather to yourself all your children scattered throughout the world. To our departed brothers and sisters, and to all who are pleasing to you at their passing from this life, give kind admittance to your kingdom. There we hope to enjoy forever the fullness of your glory, through Christ our Lord, through whom you bestow on the world all that is good.

0: At the Savior's command, informed by divine teaching, we dare to say, Our Father, who art in heaven, hallowed be thy name. Thy kingdom come, thy will be done, on earth as it is in heaven. Give us this day our daily bread, and forgive us our trespasses, as we forgive those who trespass against us. And lead us not into temptation, but deliver us from evil. Deliver us, Lord, we pray, from every evil. Graciously grant peace in our days, that by the help of your mercy, we may be always free from sin and safe from all distress, as we await the blessed hope and the coming of our Savior, Jesus Christ. For the kingdom, the power, and the glory are yours, now and forever. Lord Jesus Christ, who said to your apostles, Peace I leave you, my peace I give you. Look not on our sins, but on the faith of your church, and graciously grant her peace and unity in accordance with your will. Who live and reign forever and ever.
1: Amen.
0: The peace of the Lord be with you always.
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Blessed are those called to the supper of the Lamb. Lord, I am not worthy that you should enter under my roof, but only say the word, and my soul shall be healed.

0: For those who cannot now receive Jesus in the Blessed Sacrament, we offer the following prayer. O my Jesus, I believe that Thou art truly present in the most blessed sacrament. I love Thee above all things, and I desire to possess Thee within my soul. Since I am now unable to receive Thee sacramentally, come at least spiritually into my heart. I embrace Thee as being already there, and unite myself wholly to Thee. Never, never permit me to be separated from Thee. Amen.
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0: Let us pray. Through Christ the teacher, O Lord, instruct those you feed with Christ the living bread, that on the feast day of Blessed Anthony of Padua, they may learn your truth and express it in works of charity. Through Christ our Lord.
1: Amen.
0: The Lord be with you.
1: And with your spirit.
0: May Almighty God bless you, the Father, the Son, and the Holy Spirit.
1: Amen.
0: Go in peace, glorifying the Lord by your life.
1: Thanks be to God.

St. Michael, the Archangel, defend us in battle. Be our protection against the wickedness and snares of the devil. May God rebuke him, we humbly pray. And do thou, O Prince of the heavenly hosts, by the power of God, cast into hell Satan and all the evil spirits who prowl about the world seeking the ruin of souls. Amen.

0: Prayer for vocations. God our Father, who wills that all men be saved and come to the knowledge of your truth, we beg you to send laborers into your harvest and grant them grace to speak your word with all boldness, so that your word may spread and be glorified. And amen.
1: Mother Angelica, answering the call.
2: We have another call. Hello?
3: Hello, Mother.
2: Where are you from?
3: I'm calling from Norristown, Pennsylvania.
2: And what is your question?
3: Someone hates you, and you've done everything you can to remedy that. Is it enough to pray for that person, or must you seek them out?
2: Well, the Lord said go three times. If you can, sometimes you can't go two times because they're so obnoxious, you know. If you've done your best, I think I would pray for them. Some people, the most charitable thing you can do for them is leave them alone. See, yeah, that's the most charitable thing you can do to some people. But pray, see? Pray and ask God to bless them. I know it's going to come out of your lips so hard, see? But do it. Even if you say, God, bless him. If it's that hard, say it. It's okay. But I would leave it alone and just pray. You can't always make some things right, but you can help them to get more graces. You can love them in your heart, though they don't love you back. And that's the important thing, see.
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2: What a wonderful thing is our church. This whole network is built on trust. The essence of evangelization is to tell everybody Jesus loves you. We are all called to be great saints. Don't miss the opportunity. Well, thank you. And I'd have to share with you what I did over the weekend. A lot of people write and say, we want to know, what did you do over the weekend? Well, this weekend was extremely interesting. We were in South Dakota. And we're in Mitchell, South Dakota, and Alexandria, South Dakota, and Sioux Falls, South Dakota. But I was very impressed. You know, people told me, oh, gosh, what are you going to do in South Dakota? That's so flat. Well, I don't know what flat has to do with it, but it is a very flat state, but it does have mountains. Mount Rushmore, where all the president's faces are, and the stone. But what I found there was awesome. I found such Catholicity that I didn't believe it. And you know, there we had the conference there, and there were people from every state of the Union except Hawaii. I was very impressed with the farmers. They were just wonderful, wonderful people. Very hospitable, very kind, and you, when you walked in, you met them, you thought you knew them for 100 years. You know, that kind of friendliness. I was very impressed. Also impressed with a beautiful group of sisters, they're Franciscan sisters of Our Lady of Guadalupe. And all of you young people out there that are looking for a good, solid order, and an order that is out there working with the people and for the people and still have a beautiful prayer life. I would recommend these. They're in Mitchell, South Dakota, and they're beautiful sisters. We stayed with them 3 days, and They have a beautiful chapel. They really love the Eucharist. They love Our Lady. So if some of you feel you have an active order working in the hospital or taking care of the aged or convalescent homes, whatever, I would write to them because they need sisters, but they're wonderful. So that was my trip, and Bishop Carleton was very wonderful. Very, very wonderful, and a very good Orthodox bishop. So it made you feel like you were in Catholic City again, you know? And it was great. So if you're passing through, stop by and see Father Fox or the sisters and just breathe in that fresh air of South Dakota. Well, tonight, some people made a kind of nice complaint. I lost my marker. Only God knows what you're going to hear tonight now. Oh, well, that's funny. She's writing down Ephesians, okay, but Ephesians is a mighty long. Thank you. Well, here's the marker. Thank you. Okay, we're going to look at Ephesians 3rd chapter and 4th. If you have your scripture with you, because I think, and I was convinced of that talking to the people at the conference. It was a family conference, and there were there were 400 children from ages 6, 7 to 12.

over 400 of them, made a conference of their own for 3 solid days. And I don't know who's teaching them, but they're doing a very good job. I walked in one day when they were sitting there, and I told them my elephant story. And they were rapt, you know. And then I said, now, every time you do something nice for your mother, or I said, then you make the elephant fall. And I said, then you say 3 cheers for Jesus. And so I said, I let the kids come up, you know. I said, now, what did you do? I washed my mother's dishes. Said, oh, boy, that's a big one. And then what did you do? I cleaned the car. But these are little tykes, about that big, you know. And I said, what'd you do for your mother? I took out the garbage. I said, oh, that was not a nice job, was it? No. But you took it out, right? Yeah. So I said, everybody, 3 cheers for Jesus. You never heard such a... It was thunderous, you know, from these 400 kiddies. It can change, you know. I got a lot of courage out there because these little kids love Jesus. A lot of teenagers were there because this was a conference for the whole family. And if you want to really do something wonderful in your diocese, have a family conference where all the little ones could go and the teenagers can go. And these little boys would come up about this big, and one came up to me, hugged my knees. And I said, hi. And he said, I think you're very good. I said, well, thank you. Thank you. I wanted to say, tell God that, but I didn't think he'd understand. Another little girl with beautiful blonde hair came up to me, and she said, I couldn't hear at first because she's so small, you know. And I want to be a nun. I said, well, when you grow up, you come see me. Then I thought, oh, Lord, at 74, I don't know. I wasn't too sure, you know. But I bet she'll come. And I was surprised, these little tights, little boys, and some of them were maybe 9 years old, 9, 10. And I said, what are you going to be when you grow up? He said, a priest. And I realized when he said it, or the way he said it, that he meant it. You know, he really meant it. It wasn't undecided. It wasn't, it was very definite, very serious. I want to be a priest. So God, if you're discouraged, don't be. God is working wonders in secret. And sometimes it's hard to bring it out from under the rocks, but it's there. It's there. Now we're going to Ephesians because I'm not too sure some of us know, and if we did know, the world. Not the physical world. It's beautiful, although it's, you know, when I was a kid, you said acid rain. I'd say, what? We used to use rainwater to wash our hair with, make it soft. But we never heard of acid rain or polluted rain or, you know, you go in some of the cities, even a smaller city, and you see the beautiful clouds and you see this dark brownish fog, you know, then underneath you see some more. White Casa, the world that God made, we are haven't done well with, but it's still good and still beautiful. But we ourselves are the greatest thing God has created. The greatest, and you know, I talk to people, and that's not at the conference, but I've talked to people who didn't know that living together was a mortal sin before marriage. See, they didn't know that. Nobody told them. And nobody said that taking drugs and drinking so that your body, your soul, and your family is so disrupted is sinful. They didn't know. They didn't know that when we're so disobedient and rebellious against God, his vicar, and the,
the scriptures.

You can commit a grievous sin, see? And people don't know. This one girl said to me, "I never knew that." I said, "Well, sweetheart, I know you didn't, but it is. It's a grievous sin." And so it's dawned on me in the last few weeks that we don't know what we do wrong. But one thing we don't know is to what great holiness we're called to. See, we just think, oh, we just happen to be. We're one of 4 or 5 billion people in the world. Oh, none of that is right or true. Ephesians is a very wonderful book. I'm going to just kind of hit here and there. In the first chapter, it says, before the world was made. You get that? No world. No stars. No planets. Nothing. Only God in his heaven. But later he created angels. But before the world began, he chose you. Oh, wow. See, if you knew that, you wouldn't commit so many sins. You wouldn't get so drugged up that you were unconscious. Or you wouldn't drink so much that you're out of it. You don't even know where you are or who you are. But he chose you before time began, and he chose us in Jesus. You know, I've often thought, and I've told our sisters this a lot. They probably get tired hearing me, but they don't say anything. I keep saying, before the world began, you were known by God, loved by God, and he decided that you would be in this age, and then he decided you would become spouse of Christ, Son of the Most High God. You know, if you woke up with that in the morning, what would bother you? You know, you admire saints. Everybody has their favorite saint, St. Jude, St. Teresa, the little flower, St. I asked a little girl over the weekend, I said, "What's your name, sweetheart?" She said, "Teresa." "Oh," I said, "your name after the little flower." And she straightened up like an arrow and she said, "No." I said, "Who?" She said, "The big Teresa." I said, "Oh, excuse me." I hope the big Teresa doesn't mind being called the big Teresa. You know, that reminds me of something. It's nothing to do with Ephesians. I came here the first time, that's 35 years ago. And we had dedication May 20th, 1982. Somebody from Birmingham wrote an article about the new monastery, and the first sentence said, "Mother Angelica, a large woman." I said, "Boy, what an introduction." Well, it bothered me for about 5 seconds, and I thought, oh, well, what's the difference? So I've often wondered about the little big Teresa and the little Teresa. Now, before the world was made, he chose us in Christ. Let me substitute the word "us" for "you" because it's the same. He chose you before time began. Wow, how? Why did he choose you? Ever, why was I born? You ever ask yourself? That's a terrible thing to ask yourself. You ought to be so happy you were born. Because you have a chance to see God. Anyway, it says here, he chose you to be holy and spotless. Now, St. Paul is talking not to religious or priests or the apostles. He's talking to people like you. You read St. Paul, he's talking to lay people. He is not talking to priests and religious. To be holy and spotless, and to live through love. How? In his presence.

You had that sentence typewritten and put it on your mirror in the morning. So instead of looking at yourself with all your wrinkles and gray hair and all the bags under your eyes, look at this first, see, and say. It will say, it's the first chapter of Ephesians, fourth verse. He made, loved you, chose you before time began to be holy, spotless, and to live through love in his presence. How often do we live in the presence of God? I wonder sometimes, because most people are always thinking of God up here, and he is there. But he's in his studio, he's in you, unless you have some terrible mortal sin on your soul, see. And I want to explain that to all of you who think sin is fun. When you sin grievously, you say to God, move, I'm busy. And he'll move. That means he will come out of you and stay there watching you, hoping we will repent and go to confession and become the man or woman he wants you to be. Now, venial sins don't throw him out. But you know that when you go to communion in the mornings, if you say, Jesus, I offer this communion to take away all my venial sins, you're going to come out of that church wonderful, clean. You could do that every morning, or at least every Sunday. So now we know that why God created us. You say, well, that's wonderful in that book. Never happened to me. It isn't something that happens. It's something that already is. When you were born and you were baptized, the Father, Son, and Holy Spirit began to dwell in you. You became their temple. And when you go into our church, we've tried. It's small. You're all disappointed when you walk in, right? Because on television, it's massive. But you see, I look massive on television, but I'm not massive. But I'm not, I don't think. But anyway, you see, when you go in there, we try to make it as beautiful as possible. We try to have the most beautiful vestments we can find, the most beautiful chalices and ciboriums we can find. Now, we drink without a plastic cups, but not Jesus. You don't drink your precious blood out of brass, but out of something very precious, see, at least gold. And why? Because it's God. You can't treat God like you treat yourself or somebody else. So that's because that's his house. But how do you treat your house? You're a house. You're a temple of God. St. Paul says, if you do not believe that you're a temple of the Holy Spirit, you don't have that faith. See? This is very bad. He says here in the second chapter, the first, the last part, he said, he gave you a spirit of wisdom and perception. See, if when you believe what's here, you believe in the real presence of Jesus, you believe in our deities, attributes, our prerogatives, and all the wondrous things of her, and all the beautiful things in the church, when you believe and confess it, oh, wow. What is that? The Spirit gives you wisdom and perception so you can believe what you do not see. But I think you can see sin. And you can see holiness. See, because the eyes change, the face changes. You think so many people in grievous sin, they look so dissipated. And I look, it's like marring the front of a temple.
No, it's a beautiful picture of Our Lady that Our Lady must have put down in Florida on this building. And people from all over have been gone there, hundreds and thousands. It's right next to an abortion clinic, I understand. I'm not sure of that. And somebody went during the night and put something on it, I don't know. Didn't ruin all of it, but it just kind of did something to the glass. And I thought, I wish everybody saw it before and after, because that's what happens to your soul. See, when you are in constant sin. And don't give me that stuff about, I can do what I want. Well, you sure, but you look like somebody came from Mars. Sin destroys, see? You say, well, this guy is pretty bad. Look how he looks pretty good. Oh, give him a couple of years. Give him a couple of years till his liver shrinks up because he's got, so he pickled it. Or his lungs shrink up because he's got so much nicotine in there. He can't breathe. Sin is always something that destroys. It can never build. And so you were given a spirit to bring you to full knowledge of Jesus. And he says, may he enlighten the eyes of your mind. Oh, that's a beautiful thing, huh? Wouldn't it be nice if when we get up in the morning, we would say, Jesus, enlighten my eyes. See? The eyes of my mind today, so I think like Jesus. We got to think like Jesus today. What do you think about when you get up in the morning? I don't want to know. But what is your first thought in the morning? Oh God, another day. Do I have to get up? Well, if you want to eat, you have to get up. What is your, it's always, I don't say always, but mostly on self. Oh, I got a headache. Oh, I feel terrible. I mean, it's, or maybe it's the neighbor next door or somebody you hate, and you wake up with that hatred in your heart already. See, God didn't bring us here to wake up with hateful thoughts or sexual thoughts or lustful thoughts or thoughts that destroy us. Sister and I were in the airport. It was 9:30. No, it was about 8:45 yesterday morning. And so, you know, being Italian, you got to have breakfast. And so we did eat breakfast with the sisters, but we had a long wait. And so we went and got something. I forgot what it was. Cup of coffee, whatever. And I looked just ahead, and there was a very young girl having a drink at 9:00. And I prayed for her because I said, Lord, show her the way, you know, show her the way. I didn't want to embarrass her, but I just prayed. And if you're like that you gotta have a drink at 8:00, you're in bad trouble. Why do you want to put acid on this beautiful, beautiful image of Jesus, huh? Why? He's called you to be holy so you can see, and he promised you what the saints inherit. Okay? No matter what saint you have devotion to, there's no reason why you can't be like him. So, well, I can't fast it. Saints up there didn't fast it. You know, and I got a real bad cold. I like to sit up in bed and read the Lives of the Saints while I'm eating bonbons.
It's a little humbling, but it tastes good. Now, he says here, where is it? Here. You are no longer aliens. Now, what does he mean by aliens? People who don't know the Lord. You're no longer aliens. You are citizens with all the saints and a part of God's household. Ooh, wow. Let me address all single parents tonight and children of single parents. Single parent families, remember that one sentence. Will you do that? You belong to God's household. And if you're missing a mother or a father, and there are a lot of us like myself, I think remembering that God is your father. And if your mother isn't what she should be or you want her to be, Our Lady's your mother. Jesus is your brother. The Spirit is your dearest friend. Think of that. And I think it will make it easy. It's not going to take the problems away. You know, the best of homes, the holiest of homes have problems. That's how we become holy, is with the cross. But he's telling us here that we are part of God's household. That's why we need to be loving to each other, because we share the same Father. We are brothers and sisters. We really are. And you never treat a brother or sister mean or nasty. You don't swear at them. You shouldn't. And if you go to communion, if you're a Catholic and you go to communion every day, your mouth should be the purest. Why? Because you share the very blood of Jesus. You share the body and blood. And if you go out from Mass and begin to swear, begin to lie and cheat in your business, that's a sacrilege. But really, a lot of you do that. You come out of church and nobody would dream, nobody you deal with, nobody you see, and some of the members of your family they don't know what to say. You come home as grouchy as can be. You're yelling at everybody. And they have to wonder, what does it mean to go to Mass and Holy Communion every morning when you end up like this? You are a walking sermon. I am a walking sermon. But so are you. Because people don't care what you say, you can forget it. They look and see. It's like 1,000 words, a picture is 1,000 words. And so he says here, he says, do not forget what you were. And he goes on and says all the terrible things that people were. You are part of a building that has apostles and prophets for foundations, and Jesus is the cornerstone. And you are to grow how? In one holy temple. Well, that's a lot to lay on you tonight. But see, you're called to be holy. And I know some of you are so disheartened over things. The Lord's going to fix them up. Pray for liberals. Pray for those who have wanted to destroy the church. See, I think what you need to do, if you're really in trouble now, the first action you need to do is to go to confession. If you're already good, that means you have no big sins on your soul, you need to pray a little more. You need to go to Eucharist as much as you can.
as often as you can. And you need to be kind to people. You need to be loving to people. You need to have compassion, not misdirected compassion, but real compassion for the elderly, for the sick. You can prove today that we have no compassion because, boy, somebody slaughtered these cough drops.

0: Get back. I think they take a hammer and go. Anyway. Oh, God, where was I? Isn't it strange how the mind changes like that? You know? You can have the holiest thought, and all of a sudden, a cough drop just sets you off. Okay. We're no longer aliens, right? I did that in South Dakota. And I don't know. Well, I know what happened, but I won't tell you. Anyway, I said to him, where was I? Everybody yelled where I was, but it was so many people I couldn't hear what they were saying. Anyway, I know now. So, I'm going to go to confession, but you want to be nice to people. It shouldn't be hard to be nice to people. Why is it so hard? You say, well, people are obnoxious. Well, you're people. You're also people. Sometime at night, examine you. How critical were you today of other people? You say, well, they're doing things wrong. I didn't say that. I didn't ask you what they're doing. I asked you how critical you were. Well, I only find fault with the truth. Oh, wait a minute. Do you have to tell everybody in the neighborhood the truth? See? Some of you are funny. You don't want to go to confession, but you tell the whole neighborhood what you did. Now, don't you find that kind of strange? Huh? I think I never did understand that. You tell your good friend on the phone, well, you can read, it's like gone by the megaphone all over the news. You know she's going to tell somebody. Always, can you keep a secret? Forget it, they can't keep a secret because you can't keep a secret. Find out how many times you have gossiped about somebody. Now you say, well, it's kind of risky to act like a Christian. Oh, gee whiz, I feel sorry for you. Go ahead, because there are not too many acting like that. Be different. Now you say, well, I'm in the business world. No, you're in the business world, but you're not of the business world. If you became of the business world, I'd go sell hot dogs on a street corner. Because what does it mean, or what does it matter if you gain the whole world, St. Paul says, and lose your soul? If you get all the money in the world, and then you lose it all, but you lose God. You can't take it with you. Goodness gracious. Wow. Well, we have a call. Hello?
1: Hi, Mother Angelica.
0: Hi.
1: I've got two questions. The first one was the Blessed Virgin tempted, or did Jesus prevent it? And my second one is, which is better, prayer during the day while you're driving and while you're easily distracted, or is it better to pray at a quiet time set daily? I'll hang up and you can answer them.
0: Well,
1: God bless.
0: You're welcome, sweetheart. Well, I think you can pray both ways. I would keep my eyes on the road, though. But you can pray, especially during traffic.

big trucks that look like they're 5 miles long on the highway. Or, Lord, why does everybody pass me up and look mean at me? There's little things, you know. Those are things you wouldn't think of praying about. That's why I mentioned them. What was your first question? I don't know. I don't think anybody can say so, but I would imagine she was tempted but never sinned. We know that. Our dear Lord was tempted in the desert. He was sent by the Holy Spirit to be tempted. So I would imagine Our Lady would have had the same, but not the kind we have. For example, it sounds sensible to me. You don't have the same temptations that a 9-year-old would have, or a 5-year-old, or a 3-year-old. I know about 3-year-olds, because I remember the first boo-boo I made. My mother's mother-in-law was something else. Now that I'm a nun, I can't tell you what something else she was. But anyway, she was a character, and she used to be able to take the bones out of a chicken, and you never knew it. I mean, the chicken looked like a chicken, you know? But if you picked up the leg, it went crunch. There was nothing in there to stop you from crunching. Well, she was very angry at my mother because my mother couldn't do it. You know, my mother was a great cook, but she cleaned the chicken and she did whatever you do with chicken, put it in the oven. And she was griping at her for not doing it right. And I was, like the stove is here, my grandmother was here, and my mother here, and I was underneath here, you know. And I looked up at my grandmother, and I said, "Oh, shut up, you all time talk, talk." Three years old. And I didn't know anything about temptation. But see, that showed my character already. My mother lifted me up and gave me a kiss because it was years before I knew I did something wrong, you know. But it was wrong, but I didn't know it. But you see, Our Lady had to be tempted in other ways than a child would be tempted. Now, some of the mystics, and you got to watch what you read today. There are a lot of books out that say this is a good book. She saw Our Lady. But what they say is theologically not right. So you got to watch it. But anyway, there are a couple of good books that you could read. Mary of Agreda is one called City of God. But anyway, in those books, they will call, there are some kinds of temptations that Our Lady would have had. And certainly it wouldn't be hard for us to realize she could have, but she didn't ever give in. If you saw your son crucified unjustly, what would you do? Well, she didn't do any of that. She stood there. She didn't fall over in a dead faint. She didn't yell and scream. She stood there and not only accepted her son's sufferings, but united her terrible pain to our Lord. See, that's why the church says she is some co-redemptrix, meaning not along with. It's just with, not instead of, but with. And she had to suffer that. In fact, she suffered something on the cross on Calvary. Our Lord didn't suffer. And that is when the centurion pierced his heart. That sword had to go through hers. Because they couldn't leave him alone, even when he was dead. How would you feel as a mother, huh? So she did suffer tremendously. And all that suffering, all suffering, your suffering, my suffering, is always
At least most.

0: of the time an occasion to fall into offending the Lord by being bitter, angry about it, being mad at God because they took your father, your husband, your child. All of these things can be occasions of her great temptations, but Our Lady never succumbed. But we cannot say for sure she had any temptations. We have another call. Hello?
1: Hi, my name is Karen. Not long ago, I got real close to the Lord. I was alone a lot, and I read His Word, and I prayed, and I wanted to know Him so much, and His love just filled my heart, and it filled the emptiness inside. And I got to know who He was, and it was so incredible. And I remember one day, though, I went to this Catholic church up the street, and they were saying that in order to get to Jesus, you have to go through Mary. And I remembered a scripture that said, whosoever comes to me, I will in no wise cast out. Mm-hmm. And I was wondering where the origin of praying to Mary came from and how that all started, because I didn't understand that.
0: Well, when our dear Lord told the apostles to wait after and that the Spirit would come, they prayed with Our Lady. And the apostles received the Holy Spirit in the presence and with Our Lady. And she too, as full of grace as St. Gabriel said she was, she too received the Holy Spirit. The custom of going to Our Lady started in the first century, because if you love a man, you ought to know his mother. Now, earthly mothers, sometimes you don't care knowing, you know. But that's not the way Our Lady is. She's the most perfect woman God made, see, to make up for Eve. And when you go to Mary, Mary goes to Jesus. It's like when you were a kid and you went to your dad and you said, Dad, can I have a bike? A bike? No way. Hey, Mom, could you kind of ask Dad if he'd buy me a bike? I mean, you know, I need a bike. I could go to church and I could even make a little money selling papers. And all of a sudden, he comes home one day, he's got a bike. Is that true? All you women that have children? Then they have to? That's all it is, sweetheart. It isn't that you can't go to Jesus. Of course you can. Mary is our mother. He gave her to you. Well, you can always go to your mother. Nobody said you could only go to your father, and after that, you're a dead duck. Some of you would be dead for sure. But see, you can go to your father, but then sometimes you go to your mother to get something from your father. Let me tell you something about Our Lady. Our Lady's role is not to answer your prayer alone. She can't do anything alone. She has to have it from Jesus. Whatever power she has comes from Jesus. Why you pray to St. Anthony for something you're lost? Ask Jesus. Jesus, I lost my pen. Why you pray to St. Anthony? Give him something to do, for goodness sake. He's a saint. Don't you like to be asked for things? Sure. So the saints are there to ask them for things. You can ask Our Lady. Our Lord loves to for you to ask one of its creatures for things. Same as in the 21st chapter of John. He told the apostles where to set the net. He told them how. He put the fish in the net. And then he said, bring in the fish you have caught. What are you talking about, caught? Did he catch anything? He did it all. But even Jesus used them as someone who did something. But he did it all. And that's the way with Our Lady. He loves for you to call upon his mother. He likes that. So when you call upon Mary, you please him. When you call on him, you please Mary. There's no jealousy in heaven. See? I go to Our Lady. I don't have to worry because I gave her everything I have in time and eternity. When I die, and the Lord says, what have you done? I say, well, Not much, Lord. I really don't have anything. Oh, how'd you get up here if you don't have anything? I said, well, Lord, I gave it to your mother. Oh, you did? Yeah. Come right in. That's what he's going to say, see? Because nothing we do matters except... And let me say this. Say your little boy's working in the garden and he finds a dish, a round dish. And it's metal, he can knock on metal. But oh, it's so dark and black and brown and green. He comes in and he polishes it. And all of a sudden, it turned out to be bronze. It's just glowing. Well, that's how I figure it is when I go to Our Lady. I think I got this old beat-up dish, you know. So when I say a prayer to Jesus, I say, sweet mother, will you polish me up a little bit? We have another call. Hello?
2: Hello.
0: Where are you from?
2: Minnesota.
0: And what is your question?
2: Well, Mother, I have a hard time going to confession. It seems when I get in there, my mind goes blank. And then, now since Vatican II, we were told you don't have to go to confession if you don't have a mortal sin. But I was wondering... Is it a mortal sin not to go to confession at least once a year?
0: Don't you believe anybody who tells you you don't have to go to confession. Oh, I wish I could be virtuous at this moment. I get so upset when somebody tells another person you don't need to go to confession unless... Why does he take a bath every day? He's not dirty. You can't get that dirty in one day that you have to take a bath to get away the dirt away. Why do you go? Because you stink if you don't. That's why you take a bath every day. It's not because you're dirty. You can't get dirty in 24 hours. You got a suit on. You got a dress on. What to get dirty? That's why confession is. It's a bath. You need to get rid of these venial sins. But most of all, we need strength, energy, courage to make this temple holy. Holy. See, that you have to go to confession at least once a month. It is wrong, yeah. If you don't go to confession, at least once a year, you don't make your Easter duties read. Don't listen to anybody that tells you that. What you can do, let me tell you what you could do. I hope when you go to confession, you have nothing but venial sins. Not that it's not nothing, but we... Goodness, we do things all the time. But it's taking a bath. Now tell that priest who told you you don't have to go to confession to ask him not to take a bath for at least 6 months. Better yet, tell him that if you have to go to confession only once a year, ask him not to take a bath for one solid year. See what all that odor and dust does to him and to everybody else around. You go to confession as often as you wish and say this, Father, say all your venial sins. If he shuts you up, say, Father, you just made me sin again. Goodbye. Because I'd put my fist through that screen. But anyway, what I would do is say this. Say all your little sins. I was this or that, whatever. And, For all the mortal sins of my entire life, I'm sorry. See? That means you're including everything you remember or everything you don't remember, but you're asking forgiveness for mortal sins of your past. This means now confession. He can't say no to that. Not because you want to recall everything, because once you go, it's washed away. But we say that, and you can't say that. Go to a priest who's a priest of God and knows that the dust of venial sin can cover the soul. Don't let anybody, if woe to the one who refuses anyone to go to confession. I wouldn't want to be in his place at judgment. Because the Lord will say to him, I do not know you, for you would never forgive in my name. Beware. If any priest is listening to me, please don't ever refuse a penitent confession. And maybe it's a small, small sin in your eyes. It is not a small sin in their eyes. And if they're striving for holiness, just like you take a bath every day, all they're doing is the same thing on a spiritual level. So I hope that you all understand. Please go to confession. I go once a week. Once a week. And I hope I never have a biggie on my soul. But that isn't where I go. I want to be like Jesus. And that's where you are, a temple of the Holy Spirit. And because we're a temple of the Holy Spirit, we take a bath, that's all. Next time you take a shower, say, is this really necessary? I mean, why waste the soap, the water? I mean, I took a bath yesterday. I took a bath a month ago. I took a bath a year ago. Please go to confession and keep taking your baths. But I would say that. If a priest says, you don't need to go to confession once a year, say, Father, then when you begin taking a bath once a year, I'll go to confession once a year. So, let me just give you a little reminder. This net worth constantly needs the shower of your gifts. That's pretty good, don't you think? We are constantly in need. Why? Because our expenses have almost, no, they didn't double, but they went up about 25% because of the transponders we have. And people are being converted everywhere and coming back to the church everywhere. I need you very badly in order to keep this network going. And when things go down, we have no cushion, nothing to keep us up again. So I hope you don't mind that I have to keep asking, but that's the only thing I have. And you're the only ones I have. So please be generous with us at the end of the month or the middle of the month. A man said the other day, I put you before my gas and electric. I said, thank you, Jesus. Whatever, wherever we are in your bills, count it a bill. Well, I can't think of anything else nicer. But we need your help in order to continue this network. We have 200 employees. And if you don't get the phone call right away, please be patient. We're trying very hard. Well, I love you. And I will see you again tomorrow night with a wonderful guest. Bye.

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2: Moses and Jesus looked out on the crowds and saw sheep without a shepherd. 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

0: The words God speaks to Israel in this week's first reading are intended for us as well. The church is the fulfillment of God's covenant promises to Israel, a kingdom of priests and a holy nation. In the church, we have been gathered together as the Israel of God. To borrow St. Paul's phrase, God has made us his own people, the flock that he tends, as we sing in the responsorial psalm. Moses was Israel's first shepherd. With the promised land in view, he prayed that God would raise up a successor so that God's people would not be left as sheep without a shepherd. These same words are used in this week's gospel to describe Jesus' pity for the crowds who are troubled and abandoned like sheep without a shepherd. Israel's shepherds, the Pharisees and scribes, misled the people through their hypocrisy. But God had long before promised that he himself would come and save his sheep, searching over the whole earth where they'd been scattered for lack of a shepherd. Jesus is that new Moses, the new David, the shepherd of God promised by the prophets, a divine shepherd king sent to restore God's priestly kingdom. As Moses commissioned Joshua as his successor, so we see Jesus giving the 12 his power and authority. In God's plan, they are to seek out the lost sheep of Israel first and then bring all the nations back into the fold. Together we have been saved and reconciled to God. As God delivered Israel, he has also made us a kingdom of priests in the church. So we come to the Mass as his sons and daughters to serve our Heavenly Father with gladness, to praise his kindness because it endures forever. This is Scott Hahn for Breaking the Bread.
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2: This is Monsignor Arthur Calkins. In the name of the Father, and of the Son, and of the Holy Spirit, Amen. Lord, we ask that you change the hearts of so many who have hardened themselves against the lives of innocent unborn children in the womb. We ask you to soften the hearts of their mothers so that they will not consider the idea of abortion, but bring to life these little creatures whom God has created for himself, to know him, to love him, to serve him in this world, and to be happy with him forever in heaven. In the name of the Father, and of the Son, and of the Holy Spirit, Amen.
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13: 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Welcome again to Call to Communion. 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All right, Rich Jesse is our producer this week. Matt Kabinski handling the phones, and Vanessa Sanchez is on social media. I'm Tom Price, along with Dr. David Anders.
6: Tom, how are you today?
13: I am well. How are you, my friend?
6: I'm getting along.
13: We got an interesting email here. This is from, actually, before we go to this one, let me go to this. This is a very sweet note from a woman named Susan. She says, this is just a quick note to thank you for your program. I am a cradle Catholic, and I learn more nuance about my faith every time I listen. I've also recommended it to a dear friend who's currently in OCIA. It's a big help to her in her studies. Please say a prayer for Natalie as she draws closer to God. Thank you from the Seattle area. I listen on Sacred Heart Radio, and that is from Susan. Isn't that nice?
6: Well, Susan, thank you so much. We really appreciate that.
13: I can really appreciate that she's using the word nuance, because so much of, as you get deeper into the faith and learn more about where the Church is coming from, a lot of it is quite nuanced, isn't it?
6: It is, and if you listen to the show, you know one of my favorite phrases in answering a question is, well, let me draw a distinction.
13: That's exactly right. Susan, thanks again for your kind words, and we will keep your friend Natalie in our prayers. Here's a text that came in yesterday toward the end of the hour. We couldn't answer it yesterday. This is from Brian in Kentucky, listening to Savior Radio there in Kentucky. Brian says, if God is unchanging, is it possible for us to be pleasing and or disappointing to God?
6: Okay, thanks. So I really appreciate the question. Well, you're perfectly well aware, I'm sure, that in sacred scripture, this kind of language is used about God all the time.
13: Sure,
6: all the time, right? And we use it casually, to describe our relationship to God. I want to do something that's pleasing to God, et cetera, et cetera,
13: yeah,
6: et cetera.
13: Yeah.
6: Now, when you get into the Catholic doctrine of God, Catholic Church teaches that God is impassible, meaning that God cannot change at all in any respect. And God is metaphysically simple. He doesn't have parts, any kind of parts. And God is atemporal. He doesn't exist in time. So to God, there is no before and after. So if you believe those things, if you understand what they mean, well, it's impossible to conceive of a God who's simple and atemporal and impassible as

0: having passing emotional states, going from happiness to sadness to grief to joy. I mean, you can't do that. If you do that, you're passable, right?
1: Yeah.
0: And so what we do is we take that kind of language as figurative, essentially, with respect to God. It's useful insofar as it does help us frame our relationship to God and how we relate to Him. So, you know, we take the model of human relationships where being pleasing to somebody or displeasing to somebody can be a motive for action. Apply that to God, and then, you know, and if as long as we understand that God is pleased by holiness and displeased by sin, et cetera, then it can help us frame our religious lives and grow accordingly. But if you're trying to write like a theologian and not a devotionalist, then, you know, we would have to qualify that language.
1: Sure. Appreciate that. Thanks so much for your text, which came in yesterday. If you're ready now, let's go to the phones at 833-288-EWTN, kicking it off with Marcia, a first-time caller from Cincinnati, listening on the great Sacred Heart Radio, AM 740. Hey there, Marcia, what's on your mind today?
2: Hi, I'm calling because I'm a practicing Catholic, but I have a friend who says he doesn't believe that any one denomination or tradition was meant to fully comprehend God's living word in isolation. He says he's skeptical of any faith tradition that claims to have every doctrinal position completely correct, and he's using Romans 14 to back this up. So I'm just curious, Dr. David Anders, what your response to him would be in general, and then specifically what it would be about Romans 14, because the way he's using it kind of seems like moral relativism to me.
0: Okay, thanks. So first of all, I think that he misconstrues the way Catholics think about Catholic doctrine and the way Catholics think about the Bible. So the way you framed the question, no one denomination has a lock on the meaning of God's word. And I take it in that sentence that he means with reference to the Bible. Well, I mean, first of all, if you taking the question exactly how he's framed it, well, I would completely agree that Catholics don't purport to give an authoritative interpretation of every word of the Bible. That's just not how Catholics function. It's not what our relationship to the Bible is like. The Bible is a work of literature, multiple works of literature, narrative, poetry, epistles, legal documents, and so forth, that admit of thousands of applications, right, and interpretations that may be mutually contradictory, and many of those may be entirely orthodox. So it's entirely possible, in fact, it's probably a healthy thing. Two Catholics look at the same text of Scripture. One walks away with one insight. Another walks away with another insight. Neither one's normative. Both of them are reasonable. That's just how Catholics function, right? First of all, we don't regard the Bible as if it were the divine instruction manual on Christian life and Christian doctrine. That is how Protestants regard the Bible. It's not how Catholics regard the Bible. And so, you know, I mean, that's fine. I have no objection to that. The way I would speak about Catholic doctrine is that Christ founded an institution. Christ founded an institution, the visible Catholic Church, and entrusted that with the obligation and the prerogative of handing on the deposit of faith. So if you're faithful to Christ and the institution that he founded, then you're going to be Catholic. That doesn't mean that others can't have valuable insights. It may be even insights that escape Catholics.
1: Sure. Marcia, thanks so much for checking in from Cincinnati. We'll get to the phones in just a moment. 833-288-EWTN. 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
5: June is the month dedicated to the Sacred Heart of Jesus. In 1675, Jesus told St. Margaret Mary that he wanted the Feast of the Sacred Heart to be celebrated on the Friday after the Corpus Christi Octave. In 1856, the Feast of the Sacred Heart became a universal feast. St. John Paul II said, "This feast reminds us of the mystery of the love of God for the people of all times."
1: 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We're live on this Wednesday afternoon. 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It's the National Life Rosary. You can turn to Mary, the Mother of God,

0: 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We have a question here from Joseph. He says, good afternoon. I find myself from time to time allowing my emotions to affect my actions in a negative or sinful manner. I would like to gain a little more control over my emotions in an effort to grow in holiness. Can you think of some ways Christ did this when he was with us here on earth? Thank you, Joseph.
1: Yeah, thanks. I really appreciate the question. Thank you. So Jesus had the advantage of being the Son of God and having his reason had perfect control over his emotions. He had complete integrity of mind and passions. We, however, have to struggle for this,
0: yeah.
1: And we can do so with the aid of the Holy Spirit and also naturally with the development of virtue and a certain amount of self-awareness and developing cognitive skills and so forth. The Church Fathers thought a lot about this question, a whole lot, and the Desert Fathers in particular worked out a fairly sophisticated spiritual psychology and anticipated many of the insights of modern cognitive behavioral therapy, quite honestly.
0: Yeah.
1: And so you can read the Church Fathers, you can read the Desert Fathers. You can also avail yourself of techniques like cognitive behavioral therapy, other modalities that have shown to have some sort of therapeutic benefit. The essential key point is putting some distance between your thoughts and your action. Recognizing that, you know, between the impulse and the response, there may be just a millisecond, but there's just a millisecond of liberty in there. And trying to expand that millisecond to a whole second and increase the sort of that space for reflection before action, obviously that takes a great deal of concentration and concerted effort to do so, but it is possible. It is possible people can change. It's hard. It's very hard.
0: Yeah.
1: But with help. Now, you know, having someone to whom you're accountable, like a therapist, like a spiritual director or something like that, can also be very helpful. Saying what you need to do out loud to somebody else and then sort of holding yourself to it, that can be very helpful as well.
0: Appreciate that. Thanks so much for your email. Lines are open for you at 833-288-EWTN. If you have a question for Dr. David Anders, call or text 833-288-3986. Here's a text that just came in from Chris, who lives near Wilkes-Barre, Pennsylvania. Chris says, I read that guardian angels extend to all living things and that insects have a sort of guardian angel so that they work right in the world. Is that true?
1: So that's not a Catholic doctrine, although it does recall this is a completely random association. If you've ever read any of Terry Pratchett's novels, there's an anthropomorphic elemental in the books, a character who's death. He's the Grim Reaper. He carries a scythe, you know, the hood and all that kind of business. And he collects people's souls when they die. But in some of the books, death decides to sort of break off part of his job description with respect to rodents.
0: Really?
1: Yeah. And so there is death. And then there's another character in the story called the Death of Rats. Like, that's his whole job description is just he carries a little tiny scythe and deals with rodents, basically.
0: Wow.
1: Everybody else is handled by the big death and then the death of the rats, you know. So that's
0: amazing.
1: What you made me think of with guardian angels for insects, you know.
0: Okay.
1: But no, that's not a Catholic doctrine. Now, there were medieval Catholics who were trying to think theoretically about the motion of the planets and things like that. And they were trying to come up with what's a mechanism. Of course, they didn't know about gravity. They didn't know a lot of the things that we know about physics now.
0: Yeah.
1: I guess we don't know that much about gravity, except that there it is, you know.
0: There it is.
1: But they were trying to figure this stuff out. And so you do find some medieval speculation about whether or not angels were involved in, say, pushing the spheres around the earth. Of course, that's a way outdated cosmology, both the angel part and the whole idea of celestial spheres. But you will find some speculation in Christian history about the role of the angels in the maintenance of the sort of the physical mechanism of the universe. But that was just philosophical speculation from people who didn't have the tools of natural science to figure that out. Never evolved into a Catholic dogma, et cetera, a doctrine. Doctrine of the Church is that there are angels, among whom there are the guardian angels that are assigned to human beings. But you know, not to the best of my knowledge, to insects. Although I like that idea.
0: It is kind of a cool idea. Chris, thanks so much for your text. We'll get back to the phones in just a second.

0: 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If you have a question for Dr. Anders, 833-288-3986. This email came in from Tracy, who says, at some point in the not-too-distant past, I was listening to EWTN. I heard you, Dr. Anders, mention something about how, as a Protestant, you worried a great deal about convincing or perhaps proving to others the need to believe as you did, and that now, as a Catholic, you have a new understanding, and you know that you don't need to worry so much about these matters. Forgive me if I'm not capturing your thoughts quite correctly, but I do wonder if you could elaborate a bit for me. I'm very interested in this because we are Catholic, but have many Protestants in our lives, particularly non-denominational Christians, and this is a very common topic in our household. I remember being struck by what you said and wanting to understand further. I apologize for not being able to remember more details. Look forward to your reply. God bless. Thanks for the work you do, Tracy.
1: Yeah, thanks. I really appreciate the question. So, you know, what came to my mind when you were writing was a passage from Pope Leo's newest encyclical on artificial intelligence. He says, founded on Christ, the living stone, we experience the powerful and mysterious action of the Holy Spirit, and we believe that every authentic human effort to cooperate with him for the good will be blessed by our Heavenly Father. Let me say that again. We believe that every authentic human effort to cooperate with him for the good will be blessed by our Heavenly Father. That is not something that many Protestants believe at all, right? So, you know, take say, a secular NGO that is, you know, that's laboring to, I don't know, you know, increase the water supply in African villages that don't have clean water. It would not be a typical evangelical Protestant belief to imagine that if that were taking place in a particularly secular mode, that it would be blessed by God. In fact, at least in the Calvinist universe, the disposition would be, well, the people doing that are unredeemed, they're unsaved, you know, their efforts will ultimately come to naught, maybe not in this world, but in the next. And even if they do get water, I mean, if you don't evangelize, the people involved are going to die and go to hell. And so, you know, sort of merely natural goods that you would aim at, like clean water, well, yeah, they may have some sort of utilitarian value now, but ultimately, if we're going to engage in that kind of work, it's going to be for the end of proselytizing. And so often, say, the high school evangelical mission trip to whatever far-flung part of the globe is promoted under that umbrella. Like, we might make some sort of stab at some sort of temporal ministry, but our real objective is to use that as an end to proselytize people and get them to confess Christ according to our doctrinal statement. The Holy Father goes on, for this reason, we can diligently contribute to every initiative that builds a more just world. Every initiative that builds a more just world. And we can call others to collaborate in promoting the integral development of every human being. We can join with others in promoting to promote the integral development of every human being. We wish to engage in dialogue with all men and women of our time, with whom we share in the events, questions, and aspirations of humanity. Together with them, we seek to identify new paths for the common good and for the promoting a dignified life for all. That's a beautiful, beautiful
0: statement. It really
1: is,
0: yeah.
1: About the vocation of the Catholic Church in the world, to seek the common good, the integral development of every human being. And if you're after that, man, we are with you. You are on our side, and we're going to work with you. You could be an atheist, you could be a Muslim, you could be a Hindu, you could be a Protestant, you can be a Catholic, you can be a non-Catholic. If we can collaborate in promoting the common good and the integral well-being of every human being, we're going to work together with that aim. Now, you know, in Catholic theology, this makes perfect sense, because we don't see there being this really stark dichotomy between the natural good of the human person and the supernatural good of the human person, that God creates the world for the sake of humanity's vocation to holiness. And there's a real continuity between, say, the development of our life of virtue down here and what eternity is going to look like. For many, not all, I always have to say not all, but for many Protestants, there's a real hard and fast line that's drawn between, say, our moral behavior down here and salvation. I mean, the whole doctrine of you're saved by faith alone and not by works, right? So I grew up hearing as a mantra all the time,

0: in the Protestant church that, well, you know, the worst thing you could say if somebody said, is that guy going to go to heaven when he dies? The worst thing you could say was, well, he was a really good person. I'm serious. I'm not kidding. You laugh. But like, if your response to the question, is he going to be saved? Is he going to go to heaven? Is, well, he was a really good person. I mean, like, to many Protestant ears, that's absolute heresy.
1: Wow.
0: Like, because you're not evaluated based on whether you're a good person or not. That's got nothing to do with it. It's, did he have faith in Christ and invite him into his life, etc.? And so it really, you know, well, I mean, there are plenty of evangelical Protestants, the ones I grew up with, that do a lot of good works in the world.
1: Mm-hmm.
0: There's a mindset that says, that basically says, like, at the end of the day, they don't really matter ultimately. Ultimately, what matters is getting somebody to confess Christ. And this came home to me so powerfully when I was in college and I was still an evangelical Protestant. I wandered through a bookstore and I picked up a book by Mother Teresa. It was, I think, Words to Love By, I think that was okay. The name of the book. And she tells a story in the book about helping a dying Hindu woman who had been abandoned in the street by her family, in particular her son. And so she was in terrible physical condition, but she's also had a lot of bitterness of soul because she'd been abandoned by her family. And Mother Teresa wasn't trying to proselytize her, wasn't trying to make her a Catholic, but she was trying to help her come to peace. I mean, she couldn't save her life because right. She was so close to death, but she could maybe help her die in peace.
1: Mm.
0: And before the woman's death, Mother Teresa was successful. And the woman said, you know, it's okay. I forgive my son. I forgive my son. She died in peace. She died a Hindu and she died in peace. And I remember reading that as a Protestant, and I had two equal and opposite responses. One was, something said to me deep in my soul, that is profoundly right. That is the profoundly right thing to do. The other thing I experienced in my soul was a profound awareness that ran counter to everything I had been taught theologically about evangelization, about proselytism, about the life of heaven. I would have been taught basically, well, who cares if she forgives her son? If she didn't pray to receive Jesus, she's going to go to hell, so it's all for naught. That kind of attitude, like, Catholicism saved me from that. And so it opened me up to what the church calls a true humanism, a real valuing of the integral good of people. You know, that takes into account the reality of gradualism and moral development, that leaves the judgment of souls up to God, and ultimately the awareness that the gospel is about changing us, that we become good people, better human beings in yeah. this world and the next. And so, yeah, Catholicism made me just I still have a long way to go, but at least in my mindset, I really believe being Catholic just made me a better person, less of a jerk.
1: Gotta love that. Tracy, thank you so much for your email. Let's get back to the phones here at 833-288-EWTN. Here is Mary in New Orleans, listening on the Great Catholic Community Media. Hello, Mary. What's on your mind today?
2: Good afternoon. I'm sorry. My question is, first of all, I was born, raised Catholic, born in 55, so of course we didn't learn our faith very well. Feel like I've learned it more in the last 20 years than in the first 50. But what I'm wondering is, what does the church want us to understand about the Israelites being the chosen people, and how far back does that go? I mean, the first I know, I can remember, okay, Abraham, was he first, or was there Israelites before him? And I know you don't know why God does things, but what does the church want us to think
0: sure.
2: about why we have one chosen people and not everybody else?
0: Yeah, I can answer that. I really appreciate the question. Thank you so much. So let me first of all dispel a false idea, a wrong idea. God does not choose Israel, and God does not choose the church because he wants only Israel to be saved, or he wants only Christians to be saved, right? And that is a common misunderstanding. It's one that you'll find in Calvinism. You'll find it in certain forms of Catholicism, but it's not the church's position. I mean, I should say there are certain Catholics who might take that view, but they're wrong, okay? What the church says, and I think what Scripture teaches, is that, do you remember when you had to take CPR and you learn how to save somebody that's having a heart attack?
1: Yep.
0: The first thing they tell you to do, do you remember the first thing they tell you to do, Tom? Before you start doing artificial respiration.
1: Call 911.
0: Before that.
1: Oh, really?
0: Yeah. If you're standing in a crowd and somebody drops to the ground, but if you're going to take charge, the first thing you do is you point to someone in the crowd. You don't just say it in general. You find somebody standing in the crowd. You point your finger at them and you go, you go get help. You designate somebody Because if you just scream, help, help, everybody just stands around like dumb sheep and nobody moves.
1: No,
0: right?
1: No.
0: You've got to point
1: right.
0: to somebody.
1: You're right.
0: You say, go get help. And then you drop down and you start doing, you know, artificial respiration and chest compressions and all the rest of it. Right. So think about that. The point of designating someone isn't that they're the only one that gets saved. Right. It's that they're the person who's spearheading the rescue operation. And the church in Israel are God's rescue operation for the whole world.
1: Beautiful. Mary, thanks for checking in from New Orleans. In a moment, Thomas in Louisville. And we've got lines open for you as well, 833-288-EWTN. Call or text us here on Call to Communion.
3: Now, Catechism Wisdom with me, Dr. Ray Guarendi, and Father Larry Richards.
4: A culture that's materially comfortable gets spoiled. It says, I want my needs met. If I'm married, or even if I'm not, one of my needs, in my mind, might be, I want a child, and I want it now. For Catechism Wisdom, joining me, Father Larry Richards.
5: Yes.
4: Catechism says something here that's going to ruffle a
5: know.
4: Lot of folks.
5: Read me. Let me have it.
4: All right. Section 2378. A child is not something owed to one, but is a gift. The supreme gift of marriage is a human person. Wait a minute. We got the technology. Like, you know, the old bionic man. We've got the means. We can make it right.
5: Absolutely.
4: I want a kid. You know, my 10 children are all adopted.
5: Mm-hmm.
4: So the supreme gift of marriage, biologically, for me, was not a child.
5: Mm-hmm.
4: Okay, am I getting ripped off?
5: Mm.
4: And is that fair?
5: The reality of all things is that we're all called to be life-giving, huh? But often God does not call that, like for me, He doesn't call me to be life-giving by having my own children, you know? God's called me, but He still does it. And the same with a couple who can't have children. They can do everything that the church allows them to do, as long as they're doing it to saying, okay, I want God's will in my life. I'm not going to make God do something for me. I'm going to seek God's will. And if I work according to nature and I work according to the teaching of the church, if God decides to give me a child, absolutely, God bless. But if He doesn't, that doesn't mean I can't be fruitful. It can be like you have a go and adopt 10 children. Think about how many children in the world today have no one to care for them or love them. And so if you really, really, really want to be a mother or father, then do as you did.
1: 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Let's go now to Thomas in Louisville, listening on the great Holy Family Radio, one of our great longtime partners. Hello, Thomas. What's on your mind today?
6: Yes, sir. The question I have is, when you follow your conscience, I was always taught you had to follow your conscience when it's formed by the church. You just can't follow your conscience, you know, if it's it can be messed up.
0: Yeah. So is that a question?
6: Well, I'm trying to make it a question. Yeah, I was the reason, if I can.
0: Yeah.
6: The other day, you were talking to a man that was Catholic, and he grew up in his teen years, and he left, and he came back, and he said he's a Protestant minister now. And you said about following your conscience. Well, you can only follow a conscience that is formed by the church.
0: Yeah, thanks. I really appreciate that comment.
6: That's actually not
0: Catholic teaching, and I'll explain why. So first of all, let's distinguish from properly formed and improperly formed conscience, and why the distinction matters. Okay. Does it matter if you follow an improperly formed conscience? Well, of course it matters if you follow an improperly formed conscience. So I'll give you a good example that just occurred to me sitting here thinking about this. In the 1960s, there were many people who became very upset at the abuses, particularly human rights abuses, that had been the fruit of, the post-war bourgeois society of, you know, the American white middle class, and particularly as that manifests itself towards African Americans and other minorities and treatment of women and And because that culture of oppression was often tied up with Christianity, and I know it was because I live in Alabama and I hear stories from my own parents about growing up in the Baptist Church in Tuscaloosa, Alabama, and how it was actively involved in fomenting and promoting racism, and even within their own congregation. So Christianity got meshed up in all that. It's understandable that people would criticize, as they put it, as they understood it, sort of the bourgeois church and its backwards ways. I mean, and they had some legitimate complaints with the way Christianity was functioning in American society in the 1950s and the 1960s. And one response to that, sincerely felt like genuine spiritual seekers, was the wholehearted embrace of the psychedelic drug movement. Right, long before people understood the real damage that unformed drug use can do to the human mind. Now, somebody like Camille Paglia, who's no friend of conservative Catholicism at all, right, wrote a wonderful essay on this period of history, and she remarked the following. She said, the neurological risks of long-term drug use were denied or underestimated. The most daring 60s questers lost the ability to articulate and transmit their spiritual legacy to posterity.
1: Wow.
0: Right? That's powerful language.
1: It
0: so,
1: is.
0: I mean, and the point's well taken that, like, you know, somebody like Paglia was sympathetic to the social justice aims, even some of the revolutionary aims of 60s radicals, but said they destroyed themselves, well-intentioned, right, but they destroyed themselves through abuse of psychedelic drugs and rendered themselves incapable of actually following through with their reformist ideals.
1: Yeah.
0: Now, were they sincere? Were they following conscience? Let's grant them the benefit of the doubt and say yes. But they were radically misinformed about the dangers of drug use. And so it had disastrous consequences in their case and in the case of society. Did following badly formed conscience have really negative effects? Absolutely. And you can ramify that across culture and in situations, right? So if I'm persuaded in conscience that smoking is not bad for me, I can smoke my way to an early grave, right? And I will absolutely suffer consequences.
1: Mm-hmm.
0: Let's say I'm persuaded in conscience, as many people are, that, say, certain forms of parental discipline are in my child's best interest. And it turns out, after the fact, that they were abusive, right? Well, you know, somebody might be operating in conscience, thinking they're doing the right thing by way of their kid. But at the end of the day, they end up harming the child. Well, it clearly, unformed conscience really, really, really matters, right? So why do you have to follow unformed conscience, right? First of all, if you follow unformed conscience sincerely and your ignorance is invincible, meaning you're not responsible for your ignorance, then the church says your moral responsibility in that case is mitigated or eliminated, right? So you're only responsible to the extent that you can really understand what you're doing is wrong.
1: Okay.
0: If you have no capacity to understand that what you're doing is wrong, then it mitigates or maybe potentially even eliminates your moral responsibility. But here's why you have to follow unformed conscience. So let's say you draw the line and say you should never follow unformed conscience. How would you ever know?
1: Well, yeah.
0: How would you ever know that your conscience was sufficiently formed to be followed? And you say, well, okay, well, let's let the church educate it. Okay, well, that first of all, that presumes that you're Catholic.
1: Yeah.
0: All right. Non-Catholics have consciences and they're capable of moral action, right? And they don't have access to Catholic revelation. So that doesn't help you.

0: a right answer to the question, knowing that there is a way that tends to human flourishing. And you're going to rely on the teaching of the church. You're going to rely on revelation. You're going to rely on the magisterium. You're also going to rely on human reason and experience. And yep. The church says that you should, right? And so if someone, even a religious authority, like the Pope, for example, tells you to do some god-awful stupid thing that hurts people, the church says you should disobey the Pope in that instance. In that narrow sphere, you should disobey the Pope because God gave you a brain. And we find this in sacred scripture. And I think to me, it's one of my favorite passages of the Bible. God says, God in a monologue, in a soliloquy says, should we hide from Abraham what we're about to do? And so then he reveals to Abraham that he's getting ready to wipe Sodom and Gomorrah off the map. And Abraham turns to God and he challenges him with this question. He says, does not the judge of all the earth do right? Like, he appeals to a standard of justice other than what God just told him to challenge God to be more just than God seems to talk like he's going to be, right?
1: At that moment, yeah.
0: At that moment. And so he talks God down, you know, to where if we can find 10 guys in Sodom that are not terrible, will you spare the city? And God says yes, you know? Yeah. So the idea that we have moral judgment that we can rely on as rational, embodied, embedded, you know, enculturated people to which we can appeal to evaluate moral judgment to basically guard us against the dangers of fanaticism, right, is part of Catholic doctrine. You do need to form your conscience. A rightly formed conscience is more conducive to human flourishing. You're not going to smoke. You're not going to take psychedelic drugs. You're not going to ruthlessly beat your children or whatever, you know, your unformed conscience might tell you to do. You will be better in the world. You will do more good. But you cannot remove the obligation to follow unformed conscience, or you remove the moral obligation altogether.
1: Thomas, thanks so much. We hope that that clarification is helpful for you. Appreciate your call from Louisville today. Call to Communion here on EWTN. Let's go to Ohio now, and Brian, who's listening on the Blowtorch St. Gabriel Radio. Hey there, Brian. What's on your mind today?
2: Yes, I was wondering, being a Catholic and also being a citizen of the United States, we believe in the resurrection of Jesus, and how are we backing or even putting any kind of faith towards Israel when it's, you know, they believe in the Talmud, and they totally go against what we believe in the resurrection, and they believe that Jesus is burning in hell, boiling in excrement.
0: Yeah, thanks. I really appreciate the question. So if the question is about U.S. foreign policy, this is a foreign policy question, and how should Catholics feel about U.S. foreign policy? First of all, I think your characterization of Israeli society is not accurate. Okay, Israel is a largely secular culture. There are deeply religious people in Israel, to be sure, and the right wing Orthodox faction in Israel is a real political bloc that has genuine influence. But they do not characterize the majority of the culture. They have maybe a disproportionate influence over policy, but they are not Israeli society. Second of all, at the beginning of the show, I read a passage from Pope Leo's most recent encyclical, in which he calls on Catholics and all people of goodwill to engage in dialogue and to partner with anybody and everybody who's willing to seek the common good and the integral well-being of peoples. And so it's always going to happen that I am living shoulder to shoulder with people with whom I theologically disagree. That doesn't mean that we can't find common moral ground. We may disagree about eschatology or dogmatics or what have you, but you know, we might agree that, say, war is bad, and then work to be peacemakers, as the Pope has called the whole world to do, right? Now, we might raise questions about whether that value is reflected in U.S. foreign policy towards Israel. I mean, that's a whole other question. But can you collaborate internationally or personally with someone with whom you theologically disagree? The Church's answer to that is not only can you, but you must. It is a moral obligation that you collaborate engage in dialogue and seek the common good with people with whom you disagree, because we all live on planet Earth, and this it is our common home and patrimony, and we have an obligation to our neighbor, even if we dislike him. I mean, that's a gospel value. Pray for those who persecute you and forgive your enemies and so on and so forth. So I think the premise of the question is misguided, both about the nature of Israeli society and secondly about whether or not Catholics can or should support actions in collaboration with people with whom we theologically disagree.

0: Now, when it comes to the evaluation specifically of American foreign policy, whether it is towards Israel or any other nation, then we would evaluate that policy against the terms of Catholic social justice doctrine. Now, I think that Pope Leo XIV has made it abundantly clear that in his capacity as chief shepherd of the Catholic Church around the world, he does not regard U.S. foreign policy towards Israel at this moment as just. And not because the people in Israel are Jewish, or some of them are, but specifically because he doesn't think it's in the interest of peace right now throughout the world. He's made that abundantly clear. But those are the terms in which you would evaluate any policy action. What does Catholic social teaching say about the common good, the integral good of peoples? Is any domestic or foreign policy in accord with that or not? And then that's how you would evaluate it. You don't give any kind of special consideration to Israel versus France versus Russia versus China. We're all people. The kingdom of God is not geographically limited to one nation or the other. We do work with people we disagree with to promote peace and seek the common good.
1: Appreciate your call from Ohio, Brian, and thank you for it. It is called a communion here on EWTN. 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This weekend, Catherine is going to be talking about, Pope Leo's groundbreaking trip to Spain. It has been quite a triumph for him, for the church, and it's not over yet. So do check it out. A wonderful program, EWTN News in Depth, Friday night, 8 p.m. Eastern on EWTN radio and television. Let's go now to Paul, a first-time caller in South Carolina. Hey there, Paul. What's on your mind today?
2: Hey, how you doing?
1: Doing great.
2: A question for you that kind of really bothers me, and I'm seeing it now more than ever, about how you can say anything about Jesus, blaspheme God, blaspheme Jesus in the movies and TV and everything like that. That's okay. But when it comes to another religion, you say something, you got to worry about your life. And I'm seeing this world tiptoeing around other religions, not to offend them, but when they offend Jesus and all that, nobody says anything.
0: I really appreciate the question. Thank you so much. So I don't know that I would agree that no one says anything. I mean, there are Catholic agencies that are engaged in promoting Catholic interests in the public sphere that, like EWTN, like and there are others, that intervene and issue commentary when there's violence or violent language used about Christ or Jesus or Catholic faithful or attacks on churches and these sorts of things. So I think there are quite a few Catholics that raise their voices in opposition to that sort of thing. So I wouldn't agree that no one says anything. I would agree that those voices are pretty limited and restricted to, our own media outlets and typically don't get covered in the more mainstream media outlets. Now, I think the reasons for that, I mean, they're historical. The Western world in general, North America and Europe, have a much better sensitivity, I think, to the evils of colonialism and the formerly called the white man's burden in the 19th century to justify that the presumption of the superiority of European civilization that could be militarily imposed on the rest of the world, and that justified any number of abuses. I mean, think about the kind of things that happened in the Congo, the Belgian Congo, for example, that Joseph Heller wrote about in Heart of Darkness. Joseph Conrad, Joseph Heller's Catch 22, Joseph Conrad in Heart of Darkness. But in that awareness, there's a ideology of multiculturalism that's become very in vogue in the academia and in the media and so forth, that there's this sort of hypersensitivity to other non-Western nations, non-Western cultures and values. That does lead to that prejudice that I think you've identified. And so, I think the way to handle that as Catholics is if we become reactionary conservatives who simply decry all that and refuse to acknowledge that you know, that there were abuses, that there was insensitivity, there was mistreatment of non-Western peoples, then we're not going to be heard. And so the way to move forward, I think, is to seek common ground, to promote human welfare, to promote the integral good of peoples, to show respect for other cultures, but to ask in charity that the same respect be shown to us and to our culture.
1: Sure.
0: Right? And I think this is what the church does. You know, Pope Benedict, when he gave a famous address at Regensburg, it's been 15 years ago at least now,
1: you
0: know,
1: yeah,
0: where he addressed this exactly. And he said, you know, when it comes to interreligious conflict, violence should be off the table. And he said, you know, Christians should show respect for Muslims, for example, but Muslims should show respect for Christians. And he quoted a Byzantine emperor in that speech, a passage out of context, and he meant it in a fairly nuanced way, but the quote set a lot of people off, and the consequence was, after an appeal that people lay down their arms and not be violent to one another, that Christians suffered a lot of violence throughout the world because of that address. But nevertheless, that's what he was appealing for. He was saying, look, we want to show respect to peoples. We also want that respect shown to us. We want all people of goodwill to collaborate in seeking the common good, and to, we can agree on maybe the common patrimony of human reason, right? If we can't agree on religious doctrine, so let's appeal to what we can agree on.
1: Absolutely. Paul, thanks so much for your call. We have a bunch of texts that have come in over the past 15 minutes or so. If we can't get to these texts, we'll take care of them at the beginning of tomorrow's program. Thanks so much for all of your input. Here is Cheryl now, driving through California, listening through the great JP2 Catholic Radio. Hey, Cheryl, what's on your mind today?
3: I'll just give you a basic background. I'm Catholic, born and raised, and my son's married to a Protestant. And we were, you know, comparing religions, you know, and then I don't know what I said, but he sort of got upset and said, well, you worship Saint Mary. And I was kind of blindsided. So my question is, how is she going to react when she meets our Creator on the last day, and he says, you've denounced or denied my mother? I mean,
0: yeah, sure. Thank you. I really appreciate the question. So the Church is really clear in how it answers this question. There's no ambiguity at all that a Protestant who grows up outside of the Catholic Church, who has never been taught in a way that could actually land with them, you know, in a way that would resonate with them in their interior life so they can be persuaded of its truth,
1: yeah,
0: doesn't really understand the logic of Catholic faith, has been taught from childhood that the Catholic Church is wrong, that it's the whore of Babylon, that it's the Antichrist or whatever, and should be resisted at all costs. That same person, if they sincerely follow their poorly formed conscience, their erroneous conscience, and seek to do the will of God as they understand it, provided they otherwise grow in charity and the virtues, a person like that can certainly be saved. Now, does that mean that it doesn't matter what you believe? No, that's not what it means at all, because what people believe about doctrine will in fact affect their behavior towards others. And so, you know, their good works can be augmented or diminished through faulty doctrine. But it's not the ideas themselves that are going to lead somebody to damnation or to salvation. It's how they incarnate those ideas in their lived behavior and the development of charity in their heart. So to take another example different from the veneration of saints, let's say Catholics teach that abortion is gravely wrong. There are some Protestant denominations that teach that it is not wrong at all and should be legitimately pursued. Well, you know, let's say you are in a Protestant denomination that teaches that abortion is just fine, and so you decide to go in and become an abortion doctor, and you start performing tons of abortions, and then maybe someplace in your soul, you know, your natural reason and conscience begins to twinge, and you think, well, maybe this isn't so good, but then you go hear a sermon that says abortion's great, and so you say, well, you know, I'm just going to steel myself and say no to conscience and just keep on doing this abortion. After all, I'm making a lot of money at it, and everybody around me is tapping me on the back, so that seems like a good thing to do. your erroneous idea isn't what damns you. It's the behavior that that would then induce, right?
1: Mm-hmm, yeah.
0: And if erroneous doctrine causes you to like quell the pangs of conscience that would otherwise move you to virtuous action, and I used one example, you could come up with 1,000 more, right? So doctrine does matter, but it matters because it will eventually find its way out in human behavior. In love or the lack thereof, virtue or the lack thereof.
1: We're going coast to coast. Cheryl, thank you so much for your call from California. And when I say coast to coast, I mean we're going to go down to Florida and talk with Linda in Pensacola, listening on Sirius XM Channel 130. Hey, Linda, what's on your mind today?
4: Hi, I'm glad you take my call. I have a non-Catholic friend, and we talk probably every 2 weeks. He's up in Ohio. He has shown me his interest in the Catholic faith. He watches videos. Once in a blue moon, he'll admit it to me that he did. And this was one time that he did. I had showed him, Deacon Fournier did a thing on confession. So I showed him this. He said, yeah, I've watched that one and another one. And he said, I enjoyed it. He said, it's still difficult to fully understand though, since it's so ingrained to pray as to God as opposed to a mediator, which she's talking about the priest.
0: Yeah,
4: what
0: thanks.
4: Would I say back
0: appreciate
4: to
0: that.
4: Him?
0: Well, first of all,
4: it's a big subject.
0: We don't we do pray to mediators, but we don't pray to priests in the confessional.
1: No.
0: All right, so that's a misunderstanding of the nature of the confessional. Secondly, I understand many non-Catholics, many Protestants have been indoctrinated this way to think that they pray to God alone and Catholics pray to all these other people, and that's terrible. But first of all, that's not actually true of Protestants. They think it's true of them, but it's not true to them. And if you grew up in Protestantism, you know that one of the things they're really good at is praying for each other. And they spend a lot of time praying for each other and requesting those prayers. Well, if I turn to my friend and say, hey, please pray to God for me, I mean, the word pray just means ask. You know, prithee, we used to say in older English, in
1: yes.
0: Elizabethan English. You know, prithee just means, you know, please, would you? I'm asking you, you know. And, you know, in Italian, they say prego for every time they turn around. And it means pray, it means please, it means thank you, it means everything, right? And so to draw this hard and fast line between asking and praying is a bit artificial. And we ask, so we pray, in quotes, to our neighbors constantly, even if we're Protestants, asking for them to pray for us. So Protestants absolutely rely on mediators to get to God. The only difference between the Protestant and Catholic in that respect is that they are praying to living people. We pray to living people in that way by asking for their prayers. We also ask for the prayers of dead people, right? Living and dead, because yeah. The dead are alive in Christ.
1: Mm-hmm.
0: And we just basically, it's as if we were saying, you know, God, you know, would you please hear my prayer through the intercession of so-and-so, right? Now, it's a biblical practice. It's a scriptural practice. Book of Revelation, chapter 5, says that the saints in heaven offer our prayers to God. Well, boom, there you go, okay? If you go back and look at the book of Job, beginning of the book of Job, we find out that Job offered prayers and sacrifice on behalf of his sons. He said, lest they do anything wrong that they don't know about, I'm going to offer prayers and sacrifices on their behalf. And the book tells us that he was righteous for doing so. That's intercessory prayer. That's praying on behalf of somebody else. God tells Job's companions, I'm not listening to you guys, but if Job prays for you, I'll listen to him. All right? So it is a biblical idea, and it's a very logical one, because it leads us to depend on one another as we collectively seek God.
1: Linda, thanks so much for your call. Dr. David Andrews, thank you, sir.
0: Thanks, Tom.
1: A little shout out here to Natalie, Ken, and Michael. We have your texts in hand. We're going to tackle those at the beginning of tomorrow's program. On behalf of our fantastic team, I'm Tom Price along with Dr. David Andrews. Hey, thanks for joining us. See you tomorrow on the Thursday edition of Call to Communion. Stay tuned for Open Line Wednesday with Father Mitch Pacwa as we celebrate the 50th anniversary of his ordination. Keep it right here on EWTN. We will see you tomorrow. God bless.
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7: You know, there's all kinds of idolatry. There's, if you love yourself more than your neighbor, it's kind of idolatry. We had a lot of the idolatry. All the New Agers say everybody's God. I told you, I thought that picture of Mrs. Buddha. Did you ever see that picture of Mrs. Buddha? She didn't call herself that, but she had rolls and rolls of fat like Buddha does sometimes, and she called herself a goddess. That's idolatry, see? I think there are other kinds of idolatry. For example, if a man works so hard he neglects his family, is that a kind of idolatry? You want to get ahead? You're going after a thing. And to the neglect of your family, your children, your loved ones. That's a kind of idolatry.
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9: Have you ever heard someone say, the Catholic Church is too condemning, it needs to practice more tolerance? G.K. Chesterton says the other word for tolerance is indifference. And the other word for indifference is apathy. The Catholic Church cannot afford to be tolerant of evil. It has to be consistent in opposing what is wrong and defending what is right. And the Church especially cannot afford to tolerate social evils that are condoned by the state, because sooner or later, it'll be turned against the Church. History has shown this more than once. Chesterton says, there have been times in history when the Church has been wedded to the world, but it's always been widowed by the world.
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11: Prayer doesn't have to be anything rigid or formal. Of course, we have countless ones we can turn to when words don't come to mind. So rote prayers are fantastic, but I also like to pray by listening to praise music, reading the Psalms, and just listening to God's voice. Keep in mind that prayer is a two-way endeavor. Sometimes we think it's just us talking and God listening. If that's what your prayer life has mainly consisted of, try getting used to listening to God speak to you. You'll hear beautiful and amazing things.
12: This is Sister Lucia Traynor of the Franciscan Sisters of the Eucharist. In the name of the Father, and of the Son, and of the Holy Spirit. Dear Lord, we know what a miraculous gift every human life is for the family and for the culture. And we truly regret that much of our society does not understand this reality. We ask for the grace to speak out clearly whenever a baby's existence is threatened. For a change of heart for those who do not understand. For safety for those who pray at abortion centers and lobby our legislatures. And for an end to abortion in every state. Relying on the intercession of our Blessed Mother, who said yes to life, we ask this in the name of the Father, and of the Son, and of the Holy Spirit. Amen.
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15: Vous êtes le bienvenu. Welcome to Paris Le Monial, France. I'm Father Bernard McGuckian. Join us as we tell you how this railway station led to the growth of devotion to the Sacred Heart all over the world.

0: Thanks for joining us. Did you know that until 1873, pilgrimages at great distances far from home were only for the rich? Until the railway system had been developed, people who had to milk cows, feed their hens and look after their cattle could only go on pilgrimages to the holy wells and shrines near their home villages. The railway changed all that. In the winter of 1872-73, a very zealous Jesuit called Victor Drevon spent his days travelling around the parishes and dioceses of France, inviting people to Paris Le Monial, but also assuring them that there was nothing imperfect, not to call sinful, about going on pilgrimage in a train, sitting enjoying yourself. Until then, pilgrimages were something that were difficult. Sometimes you did them on your knees. But he said, no, you can just come, sit in the train, enjoy your journey there. And 200,000 people came that year. Something extraordinary happened at this railway station. A young woman called Emile Tamissier was there. She saw the thousands coming, and something moved her to say, so the poor can go on pilgrimage now. She conceived the idea of the Eucharistic Congress, which is a feature of Catholic life. This young French woman had the pleasure of seeing the first Eucharistic Congress in Lille in France. Another person who made the long journey that year, because it was the year of the 200th anniversary of the visions of St. Margaret Mary, was a young Australian called Mary MacKillop. She's now St. Mary MacKillop, the foundress of the Congregation of St. Joseph of the Sacred Heart. Another person who came was a young French married woman called Edith Royer. The Sacred Heart had appeared to her in her home in a small town in Saint-Remy in Côte d'Or. He appeared with his arms extended and said, I want you to have a statue made like this. She hesitated because she always understood that Jesus pointed to his heart. While here in Paris Le Monial, St. Margaret Mary appeared to her in the Visitation Chapel and told her, don't hesitate to have that statue made, because she said, when Jesus was pointing to his heart before me, he was talking about the great love in his heart for every one of us. But when he extended them, he said, it's now your turn. What he wants is love for love. And the pilgrims who came here have learned that message over the centuries. We hope to help you to appreciate it more. Around that time, countries all over the world were inspired by what was happening at Paris Le Monial. For instance, Belgium consecrated itself in 1868. Shortly after that, Ireland, 1873 on Passion Sunday. Then Ecuador, later that same year, started a trend in countries all around the world. France itself consecrated itself to the Sacred Heart, drawing attention and reminding people of the message of Margaret Mary, behold this heart that has so loved all of you, and all he wanted was love in return for love. Father Victor Drevon, the one who conceived the idea of bringing people by train, was a great dreamer and a man of high ideals. He called together a group of people to work with him. One was a Baron Alexis Sarachaga, a very wealthy man who spoke practically all the European languages, and he was a descendant of a brother of St. Teresa of Avila. He also engaged the help of a man called Georges de Noyat and his wife, Martha. They worked together for the next 30 years to bring about another new feast in the church, the Feast of Christ the King, which was established by Pius the 11th on the last day of December 1925, and is now celebrated in all the Catholic churches of the world on the last Sunday of the church's year. Let us introduce you to Father Jean-Pierre Millard, a Belgian Jesuit, who will tell us about the development that took place after 1873.
1: Paris Le Monial.
2: Pilgrimages have certainly continued from 1873 until present day. Normally, members of the Emmanuel community serve as the chaplains who are in charge of pilgrims and who warmly greet all of the groups of people who desire to visit the sanctuaries. The Jesuit fathers are in the background. Our humble function is to keep up the La Colombière Chapel and offer everyone a warm welcome here. I think when pilgrims come to Paray Le Monial without knowing exactly why, it is to seek and find the source of love which we know is Jesus, more deeply, the heart of our Lord Jesus in this place.
0: Thank you very much, Father Jean-Pierre. After the break, we'll speak to the Auxiliary Bishop of Sydney and we'll also take part in the Corpus Christi procession here in Paray Le Monial, France. When you come to Paray Le Monial, there's three places you must go to. There's the Chapel of the Apparitions and the Visitation where Margaret Mary had her revelations of the Sacred Heart. There's the Colombière Chapel where the remains of St. Claude La Colombière, the Apostle of Hope and Confidence, can be venerated. And then this magnificent Basilica of the Sacred Heart. When you come to Paray Le Monial, be sure to visit the Information Centre, which is just beside the beautiful Basilica of the Sacred Heart. You'll be provided with all the information you need about all the wonders that you can explore in this beautiful little French town of Paray Le Monial.

0: Welcome back. We are continuing our discussion of how devotion to the Sacred Heart spread all around the world from Padre Lemonial and how it was helped by the railway here at the little village itself. So I'm joined now by Bishop Julian Porteous from Sydney, Australia, who knows how that devotion has spread so far. You're very welcome, Bishop.
1: Thank you very much.
0: So you've come a long way. Have you come alone?
1: No, we've come with 11 priests from the Sydney area in Australia. Because it's a year for priests, we've wanted to make a pilgrimage here to Padre Lemonial, to Ars, and then we're going to Rome.
0: Devotion to the Sacred Heart, has that touched hearts in Australia?
1: The devotion to the Sacred Heart has always had a rich part of the life of the church in Australia. Yes. Every church in Australia always had a statue of the Sacred Heart. But I think in recent years, people lost an understanding of the origins and significance of the devotion.
0: Yeah.
1: But I think slowly now, particularly as people are being drawn to Eucharistic adoration, I think they're being drawn back to discover the beauty and the power of the devotion to the Sacred Heart.
0: Bishop Julian, how should this movement be perceived by priests?
1: Maybe I could share a bit of my own experience. Okay. As a young priest, my very first visit to Europe, because Australia is a long way away.
0: Yeah.
1: In my first visit to Europe, I came here to Padre Lemonial, and it was a wonderful discovery for me of this devotion that I'd known since my childhood, but I didn't really understand the full meaning of what took place in the apparitions of the Lord to St. Margaret Mary. And I found it was a profound experience for me, a profound spiritual experience. Yeah. That brought to life in me a deeper appreciation of the love of the heart of Jesus.
0: And when you get back to Australia, how do you intend to share that with the people of your diocese?
1: I think the first thing we need to do is draw people to focus more on firstly the presence of the Lord in the Blessed Sacrament. And I think Eucharistic adoration is probably one of the best things that we can do. I think when people are drawn to the Lord in the Blessed Sacrament, then their hearts can be drawn to appreciate the depth and power of the love of Christ. And then they can say, yes, this is the heart of Christ. Christ is a heart full of love, full of mercy towards us.
0: Well, the mosaic up behind us is of probably the greatest missionary since St. Paul, Francis Xavier. He brought the mission to the east, and although you're a bit southeast, still the influence of Xavier was there. Mm. And I think we've all got to be missionaries of the heart of Christ, because even if Xavier never heard that formal term, really what he was talking about was the love.
1: Yes, yes. I think particularly that there's a great need for people to be drawn more deeply in a personal relationship with Christ, to not just know about Christ
0: in their heads,
1: in their minds, in their heads, to have a theoretical understanding. Yeah. Yes, Christ is the Savior, Christ is the Lord, but to actually know the Lord in a personal way, and that's to know with the heart. And I think great gift of the devotion to the Sacred Heart for the Church is the Lord saying, come to my heart, come and know my heart, discover the depth and power of love that is in my heart, and let your own heart be set afire with love through knowing the love that is in my heart.
0: Thank you very much indeed, Bishop Porteous, for those inspiring words.
1: Thank you very much.
0: A favorite word on the lips of Jesus was come, a very encouraging word. Come to me, all you who labor and are overburdened, and I will give you rest. So respond to that invitation. Go on a pilgrimage. You can go either by car, plane, train, walk, bike. Enjoy it while you're on the way. But realize that you are on a journey, symbolic of the journey of life, that will one day lead us all to the mountain of God. Let's hear from some of those who have come here today.
2: Well, I have been coming to Padre Lemonial for 26 years. When we came to Padre Lemonial, we fell in love with Padre Lemonial. You experience the love of the Sacred Heart. The heart of Jesus has become alive for me.
3: I've never been here before. Actually, while I was in junior school, my teacher was Sister Margaret Mary. She was a Mercy sister, and she had always had a great devotion for the love of Jesus. And there was a statue in her chapel in Downpatrick, a big statue of the Sacred Heart. And she would have took us as a class in to pray before this statue of the Sacred Heart. This is full circle again. This is my youth coming back to me. This, you know, God touched me then, and he's called me back eventually, you know.
4: We keep coming back. I came to find the love of the Sacred Heart. It was a spiritual journey, and it's still a spiritual journey, because I feel the world at this time really needs the Sacred Heart. And therefore, it's not a devotion for me. It's deeper than a devotion. I want a part of the Sacred Heart to give to other people. And so I feel that's why I'm here at this time.
0: Thank you very much indeed. We're on our way now to the centre of the town of Paray-le-Monial for the Corpus Christi procession. So come and join us.

the Corpus Christi procession ran into heavy weather, but the Valiant people who accompanied Paralimonial, they were only too happy to show their love for the heart of Jesus and his precious body and blood. There are four new feasts in Catholicism that came in the last 1,000 years. The first of these was the Feast of Corpus Christi. The second was the Feast of the Sacred Heart. The third was the Feast of Christ the King. And the fourth was the Divine Mercy. There is a link between all four. The Feast of Corpus Christi came into the church in the 13th century when Pope Urban IV approved it. He actually had been a young priest when Juliana of Liège reported that she had seen extraordinary visions of the moon in which there was a shadow. It was revealed to her that the shadow was a feast that was absent to the liturgical year.

He listened very carefully and decided to act on what she had said, because the new feast was what was called an idea feast. All the feasts before that had been of the events in the life of Jesus: his birth, his baptism, his crucifixion, his resurrection. This was an idea. And the Feast of Corpus Christi was very special. It was to be a memorial of his death, but without the sadness of death. It was to recall the events of Holy Thursday, Good Friday, without the tears, the heartbreak, and the sorrow. To put it very brutally, it was the difference between the slaughterhouse in which the Lamb of God was sacrificed and the sacrificial meal in which he wants us to feel accepted, with all our sins forgiven, and to enjoy his very presence. Margaret Mary's extraordinary visions came in the octave of Corpus Christi, when the Lord told her he wanted a new feast, and that feast was to make reparation, not for sin in general, but for sins against the Eucharist. So that was the link between Corpus Christi and the Feast of the Sacred Heart. St. Thomas Aquinas, the great theologian of the body and blood of Christ, asked the question, why did Jesus say to his disciples the night he died, "Do this in memory of me"? He gives a very simple answer: because if they didn't remember, they would forget. And forgetfulness of God leads to disasters, as Paul tells us in the Epistle to the Romans. It leads to all sorts of unnatural behavior. It leads to cruelty, savagery. And the most important thing, as St. Paul says, it means it leaves us without compassion. And the one great thing in the heart of Christ was compassion. And he wanted to make that available to all of us. And the first great gift of the Sacred Heart to the human race is his body and blood. Makes it so available, people pay little attention to it. So it's wonderful here to see people on a wet, difficult day, even if not very big numbers, come out to show their faith and love, because God isn't concerned about big numbers. He's concerned about quality of love and commitment. The sun is back out again, and we're here once again at the beautiful Basilica of the Sacred Heart, where the Corpus Christi procession began. Let's take a quick look inside this beautiful basilica. This basilica was founded from the great monastery of Cluny, modeled on their wonderful monastery there. Fortunately, we have this because their monastery was destroyed during the French Revolution. So this reminds us of the glory that was Cluny. The great Pope John Paul II came to pray here in this basilica on the 5th of October 1986. It has been a busy day here for us in Paris Le Monial, France. I hope you've enjoyed our show, and now I leave you with my blessing. May the blessing of Almighty God, the Father, the Son, and the Holy Spirit descend upon you and remain with you forever.

0: Hello and welcome back to our series, Catholic Enlightenment, where we look at the influence of Catholic faith and ideas upon civilization. I'm Father Marcus Holden. I'm joined by my good friend, Father Andrew Pinsent. We're here in the Catholic Shrine of St. Augustine of England in Ramsgate. Father Andrew, today we're going to look at the influence of Catholic faith, the impact of it upon the world of morality and law and the battle between good and evil. Mm. Father Andrew, you're a philosopher in Oxford University. You work in the theology faculty. What do you say morality is?
1: Well, morality has many definitions, but a good working definition is to describe it as a general study of goodness and right action, of goodness and right action. So if we're exploring the theme of how Catholicism has influenced morality, we've got to look at how it's influenced those two things, our understanding of the human good and our understanding of human action.
0: Because when people think of morality, they think of a list of do's and don'ts, or tick boxes, or avoiding certain sins, perhaps. Is that not the correct understanding of morality?
1: Well, that's almost a caricature. It can be part of morality, but there's a much bigger picture here. And we've got to go back to the first principles. So what does it mean to be good as a human being? Now, there's a great contrast here, because if you go back to the world before Christianity, go back to the world of ancient Greece, then to be good was to be a good citizen in a city-state. And in fact, goodness was probably only possible for a small part of the population, a small elite who were educated and who weren't slaves, for example. And with the coming of Christianity, that situation changes radically. There is a call to everyone, male and female, a slave and free, people across the world. And the call is to become saints. And the saint isn't just a slightly better human being as a citizen of a state. And a saint isn't just a rational animal, as the Greeks used to describe human beings. But a saint is a person who's achieved glory in the kingdom of heaven. That's what human goodness is. And that's how that is the way that the structure of humanity changes as well, because what is moral is what helps us to achieve that goal.
0: And we have freedom. This is the great gift that we have. Freedom, though, is often misunderstood, isn't it, in today's world?
1: Well, today the word freedom is often mistaken and confused with the word license, so doing whatever you want. But clearly, if we just do whatever we want, there are some actions that would destroy our own freedom. And a good way of thinking about this is imagine that you stepped into a prison and you had the key and you locked the door behind you and you threw the key out the window. So you have taken, if you like, a free action. But then afterwards, your actions are radically curtailed because you're trapped inside this prison until someone can come and let you out. Now, that's just a metaphor, but of course, a lot of people today are trapped in cycles of drug abuse and other kinds of addictions, which are, you might say, the result of free actions, but they are free, also freedom-destroying actions. And what God wants to bring human beings through the gifts of grace, made possible through the church, is genuine freedom to love with God the things that God loves and to achieve our full potential as human beings.
0: We look around us and we don't really see that so often. And wouldn't it be better if God just created us to do only the good, always to do good in every situation?
1: I suppose God could certainly create machines, as we create machines, to do our bidding. Our computers more or less do our bidding. He couldn't then have a relationship to us as his adopted sons and daughters.
0: So love wouldn't be possible.
1: Love wouldn't be possible. And in fact, Thomas Aquinas says this. You know, if we were moved coercively by God, like puppets on a string, then that would be the sort of obedience of slaves. It wouldn't be the obedience of children.
0: And the Catholic faith has fought hard to defend this principle of free will in relation to God in the time of the Reformation against the Calvinist doctrine of determinism in predestination. And it's fought that fight at various points in its history. And has this had an impact on culture and civilization?
1: Oh, very much so. In fact, it's always a surprise to me how consistently, as soon as you go away from Catholicism, people start denying free will. Mm. That happened during the Reformation.
0: Yes.
1: So most of the early reformers, one way or another, denied that we had free will. And they said, well, God is the only cause. Many of them said, actually, that our salvation or our damnation was predetermined by God, as if we have, there's no choice in the matter. in terms of how we respond to grace. And this was, of course, one of the principles defended by the Council of Trent in response to Protestantism, you know, that we are free to accept or reject grace as human beings. We have that dignity.
0: And do these positions affect the way you construct a society or the way a society develops?
1: Oh, very much so. I mean, without the notion of freedom, it's very hard to understand how you could have morality at all. What would there be to decide about if we weren't able to make decisions?
0: And one of the first democracies in the world, of course, was in England, and it developed under the safety of Westminster, the Abbey, and the Benedictines, where the discussions of democracy were safe. And yet democracy in the modern mind means you can do and enact any laws you want and change morality. But that's not really the concept of democracy that comes from Christian civilization.
1: Yes, I go back a little bit because I think Catholic Christianity is able to work with many different kinds of states. But the one very important principle which it supports is the notion of distinction of powers. And that has helped secure freedom. In the absence of that, then power tends to be concentrated in a very small group or a single person. But if you go back to the Middle Ages, you get a distinction, not a complete division, but a distinction of church and state. You get a distinction of the executive from the judiciary. And all these distinctions help to create space for human freedom and also acted as a check on absolute power. And, of course, the great battles of the Reformation in this country were fought over whether the king has absolute power or not. And the church was prepared to sacrifice extraordinary political influence in order to defend the rights of a woman not to be dumped by her husband. What other institution has defended a woman's rights with such sacrifice?
0: Yes. This has been a long story in English history. Just a few miles up the road is Canterbury, the ancient centre of Christianity in this land, and Thomas Becket, who fought for the rights of the church to have its own freedoms.
1: Yes.
0: Let's look at law and Christianity and how the Catholic faith has really shaped our ideas of law. Can you give us some pointers there of particular principles which have been developed directly through Christian influence?
1: Yes, it's one of the great untold stories. I mean, scholars are aware of it, but many members of the public just don't know about this. But it was Catholic civilization that really gave us our Western legal traditions. Yes. And this really started in the 11th century, the development of the Law School of Bologna, the rediscovery of the laws of Justinian, the great Christian emperor from the early centuries, and the attempt to combine philosophy and revelation with law, to create a corpus of law. And the great work of the monk Gratian was important for this, and the drawing up of the law codes of Europe at that time.
0: One of those law codes was here in Kent. This is the Shrine of St. Augustine. Augustine met King Ethelbert, who became the first Anglo-Saxon Christian king.
1: Yes.
0: And the Anglo-Saxon peoples didn't have literature, but the first writing were laws through Ethelbert, and they were Christian laws. So the first laws of England were Christian laws through the influence of the mission of Augustine.
1: Yes, very much so. And many of the principles we still enjoy in law today come directly from medieval Catholic Christianity.
0: Give us some examples.
1: Well, habeas corpus. So, the prohibition of unlawful detention. And also the principle that the prosecution has the obligation to prove a case beyond reasonable doubt. And that principle is attributed to a Catholic cardinal. The principle of good faith, without which much of our international trade will be impossible, is also comes out of medieval Catholic law. So there's a good case to be made that Catholic civilization helped to give us the Western legal tradition. And one of the curious things is as Catholic Christianity is diminished in certain countries, many of these principles are also eroded. Trial by jury is another issue.
0: Yes. So a lot of the things we rely on in our society have come through these Christian ideas in law.
1: Yes, yes.
0: And also the idea of human rights. I mean, it's very popular today, but they're surely based upon a foundation laid with a Christian understanding of the human person and human dignity. But some of these things are being eroded. Thank you very much, Father Andrew. So join us again next time for Catholic Enlightenment.
2: Join us as we pray for those affected by a major earthquake along the southern coast of our homeland. and give strength and courage to the relief and recovery teams providing humanitarian assistance in the difficult days ahead.
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4: In the glorious mysteries, we have not only Christ's victory in this world, but the coming of the Holy Spirit and the promise of eternal life.

0: In the name of the Father, and of the Son, and of the Holy Spirit. Amen. I believe in God, the Father Almighty, creator of heaven and earth, and in Jesus Christ, his only Son, our Lord, who was conceived by the Holy Spirit, born of the Virgin Mary, suffered under Pontius Pilate, was crucified, died, and was buried. He descended into hell. The third day he rose again from the dead, and he ascended into heaven, and is seated at the right hand of God, the Father Almighty, from whence he shall come to judge the living and the dead.
1: I believe in the Holy Spirit, the Holy Catholic Church, the communion of saints, the forgiveness of sins, the resurrection of the body, and life everlasting. Amen.
0: Our Father, who art in heaven, hallowed be thy name. Thy kingdom come, thy will be done, on earth as it is in heaven.
1: Give us this day our daily bread, and forgive us our trespasses, as we forgive those who trespass against us. And lead us not into temptation, but deliver us from evil. Amen.
0: Let us offer the next three Aves, that we will have an increase of faith, hope, and love. Hail Mary, full of grace, the Lord is with thee. Blessed art thou amongst women, and blessed is the fruit of thy womb, Jesus.
1: Holy Mary, Mother of God, pray for us sinners, now and at the hour of our death. Amen.
0: Hail Mary, full of grace, the Lord is with thee. Blessed art thou amongst women, and blessed is the fruit of thy womb, Jesus.
1: Holy Mary, Mother of God, pray for us sinners, now and at the hour of our death. Amen.
0: Hail Mary, full of grace, the Lord is with thee. Blessed art thou amongst women, and blessed is the fruit of thy womb, Jesus.
1: Holy Mary, Mother of God, pray for us sinners, now and at the hour of our death. Amen.
0: Glory be to the Father, and to the Son, and to the Holy Spirit.
1: As it was in the beginning, is now, and ever shall be, world without end. Amen.

0: The first glorious mystery, the resurrection. Our Father, who art in heaven, hallowed be thy name. Thy kingdom come, thy will be done, on earth as it is in heaven.
1: Give us this day our daily bread, and forgive us our trespasses, as we forgive those who trespass against us. And lead us not into temptation, but deliver us from evil. Amen.
0: Hail Mary, full of grace, the Lord is with thee. Blessed art thou amongst women, and blessed is the fruit of thy womb, Jesus.
1: Holy Mary, Mother of God, pray for us sinners, now and at the hour of our death. Amen.
0: Hail Mary, full of grace, the Lord is with thee. Blessed art thou amongst women, and blessed is the fruit of thy womb, Jesus.
1: Holy Mary, Mother of God, pray for us sinners, now and at the hour of our death. Amen.
0: Hail Mary, full of grace, the Lord

0: blessed is the fruit of thy womb, Jesus.
1: Holy Mary, Mother of God, pray for us sinners, now and at the hour of our death. Amen.
0: Hail Mary, full of grace, the Lord is with thee. Blessed art thou amongst women, and blessed is the fruit of thy womb, Jesus.
1: Holy Mary, Mother of God, pray for us sinners, now and at the hour of our death. Amen.
0: Hail Mary, full of grace, the Lord is with thee. Blessed art thou amongst women, and blessed is the fruit of thy womb, Jesus.
1: Holy Mary, Mother of God, pray for us sinners, now and at the hour of our death. Amen.
0: Hail Mary, full of grace, the Lord is with thee. Blessed art thou amongst women, and blessed is the fruit of thy womb, Jesus.
1: Holy Mary, Mother of God, pray for us sinners, now and at the hour of our death. Amen.
0: Hail Mary, full of grace, the Lord is with thee. Blessed art thou amongst women, and blessed is the fruit of thy womb, Jesus.
1: Holy Mary, Mother of God, pray for us sinners, now and at the hour of our death. Amen.
0: Hail Mary, full of grace, the Lord is with thee. Blessed art thou amongst women, and blessed is the fruit of thy womb, Jesus.
1: Holy Mary, Mother of God, pray for us sinners, now and at the hour of our death. Amen.
0: Glory be to the Father, and to the Son, and to the Holy Spirit.
1: As it was in the beginning, is now, and ever shall be, world without end. Amen.
0: O my Jesus,
1: forgive us our sins.
0: Save us from the fires of hell.
1: Bring all souls to heaven, especially those in most need of thy mercy.
0: The second glorious mystery, the Ascension. The Ascension of Christ. Our Father, who art in heaven, hallowed be thy name. Thy kingdom come, thy will be done, on earth as it is in heaven.
1: Give us this day our daily bread, and forgive us our trespasses, as we forgive those who trespass against us. And lead us not into temptation, but deliver us from evil. Amen.
0: Hail Mary, full of grace, the Lord is with thee. Blessed art thou amongst women, and blessed is the fruit of thy womb, Jesus.
1: Holy Mary, Mother of God, pray for us sinners, now and at the hour of our death. Amen.
0: Hail Mary, full of grace, the Lord is with thee. Blessed art thou amongst women, and blessed is the fruit of thy womb, Jesus.
1: Holy Mary, Mother of God, pray for us sinners, now and at the hour of our death. Amen.
0: Hail Mary, full of grace, the Lord is with thee. Blessed art thou amongst women, and blessed is the fruit of thy womb, Jesus.
1: Holy Mary, Mother of God, pray for us sinners, now and at the hour of our death. Amen.
0: Hail Mary, full of grace, the Lord is with thee. Blessed art thou amongst women, and blessed is the fruit of thy womb, Jesus.
1: Holy Mary, Mother of God, pray for us sinners, now and at the hour of our death. Amen.
0: Hail Mary, full of grace, the Lord is with thee. Blessed art thou amongst women, and blessed is the fruit of thy womb, Jesus.
1: Holy Mary, Mother of God, pray for us sinners, now and at the hour of our death. Amen.
0: Hail Mary, full of grace, the Lord is with thee. Blessed art thou amongst women, and blessed is the fruit of thy womb, Jesus.
1: Holy Mary, Mother of God, pray for us sinners, now and at the hour of our death. Amen.
0: Hail Mary, full of grace, the Lord is with thee. Blessed art thou amongst women, and blessed is the fruit of thy womb, Jesus.
1: Holy Mary, Mother of God, pray for us sinners, now and at the hour of our death. Amen.
0: Hail Mary, full of grace, the Lord is with thee. Blessed art thou amongst women, and blessed is the fruit of thy womb, Jesus.
1: Holy Mary, Mother of God, pray for us sinners, now and at the hour of our death. Amen.
0: Hail Mary, full of grace, the Lord is with thee. Blessed art thou amongst women, and blessed is the fruit of thy womb, Jesus.
1: Holy Mary, Mother of God, pray for us sinners, now and at the hour of our death. Amen.
0: Hail Mary, full of grace, the Lord is with thee. Blessed art thou amongst women, and blessed is the fruit of thy womb, Jesus.

0: God, pray for us sinners, now and at the hour of our death. Amen.
1: Glory be to the Father, and to the Son, and to the Holy Spirit.
0: As it was in the beginning, is now, and ever shall be, world without end. Amen.
1: O my Jesus, forgive us our sins. Save us from the fires of hell. Bring all souls to heaven, especially those in most need of thy mercy. The third glorious mystery. Scripture tells us explicitly that Mary was at the coming of the Holy Spirit. She really did not need to be there, because long ago, the Holy Spirit had descended upon her at the Annunciation. She had lived her life in the presence of the Holy Spirit. One may meditate on the fact that she is there for us, that she is there that we may know how much we need the Holy Spirit in our lives. But she is also fittingly there for herself. For this is the great fulfillment of her mission in life. The Holy Spirit had overshadowed her, and now he overshadows the disciples of her Son. He overshadows us. Our Father, who art in heaven, hallowed be thy name. Thy kingdom come, thy will be done, on earth as it is in heaven.
0: Give us this day our daily bread, and forgive us our trespasses, as we forgive those who trespass against us. And lead us not into temptation, but deliver us from evil. Amen.
1: Hail Mary, full of grace, the Lord is with thee. Blessed art thou amongst women, and blessed is the fruit of thy womb, Jesus.
0: Holy Mary, Mother of God, pray for us sinners, now and at the hour of our death. Amen.
1: Hail Mary, full of grace, the Lord is with thee. Blessed art thou amongst women, and blessed is the fruit of thy womb, Jesus.
0: Holy Mary, Mother of God, pray for us sinners, now and at the hour of our death. Amen.
1: Hail Mary, full of grace, the Lord is with thee. Blessed art thou amongst women, and blessed is the fruit of thy womb, Jesus.
0: Holy Mary, Mother of God, pray for us sinners, now and at the hour of our death. Amen.
1: Hail Mary, full of grace, the Lord is with thee. Blessed art thou amongst women, and blessed is the fruit of thy womb, Jesus.
0: Holy Mary, Mother of God, pray for us sinners, now and at the hour of our death. Amen.
1: Hail Mary, full of grace, the Lord is with thee. Blessed art thou amongst women, and blessed is the fruit of thy womb, Jesus.
0: Holy Mary, Mother of God, pray for us sinners, now and at the hour of our death. Amen.
1: Hail Mary, full of grace, the Lord is with thee. Blessed art thou amongst women, and blessed is the fruit of thy womb, Jesus.
0: Holy Mary, Mother of God, pray for us sinners, now and at the hour of our death. Amen.
1: Hail Mary, full of grace, the Lord is with thee. Blessed art thou amongst women, and blessed is the fruit of thy womb, Jesus.
0: Holy Mary, Mother of God, pray for us sinners, now and at the hour of our death. Amen.
1: Hail Mary, full of grace, the Lord is with thee. Blessed art thou amongst women, and blessed is the fruit of thy womb, Jesus.
0: Holy Mary, Mother of God, pray for us sinners, now and at the hour of our death. Amen.
1: Hail Mary, full of grace, the Lord is with thee. Blessed art thou amongst women, and blessed is the fruit of thy womb, Jesus.
0: Holy Mary, Mother of God, pray for us sinners, now and at the hour of our death. Amen.
1: Hail Mary, full of grace, the Lord is with thee. Blessed art thou amongst women, and blessed is the fruit of thy womb, Jesus.
0: Holy Mary, Mother of God, pray for us sinners, now and at the hour of our death. Amen.
1: Glory be to the Father, and to the Son, and to the Holy Spirit.
0: As it was in the beginning, is now, and ever shall be.

0: world without end. Amen.
1: O my Jesus, forgive us our sins. Save us from the fires of hell. Bring all souls to heaven, especially those in most need of thy mercy.
2: The fourth glorious mystery, the Assumption of the body and soul of the Blessed Virgin Mary into eternal life. Since the very earliest centuries of the Church, Christians in East and West have rejoiced in the knowledge that Mary, who had no sin, did not have to pay the price of sin, human death. She passed from this world by a process that scarcely can be called death. The ancient Church called it her falling asleep, the dormition. This dormition and passage into eternal life, this assumption of her whole being to be with her beloved Son, is the great promise to us that we also will someday be assumed. Christ rises from the dead and goes back into eternal glory, completely by his own power. Mary does not. She is a creature. Like each of us, she must be called. She must be assumed. And so her assumption is what we hope for. We will not rise from the dead by our own power, but we will believe that in the last day, body and soul, we will be assumed into eternal life. Our Father, who art in heaven, hallowed be thy name. Thy kingdom come, thy will be done, on earth as it is in heaven.
0: Give us this day our daily bread, and forgive us our trespasses, as we forgive those who trespass against us. And lead us not into temptation, but deliver us from evil. Amen.
2: Hail Mary, full of grace, the Lord is with thee. Blessed art thou amongst women, and blessed is the fruit of thy womb, Jesus.
0: Holy Mary, Mother of God, pray for us sinners, now and at the hour of our death. Amen.
2: Hail Mary, full of grace, the Lord is with thee. Blessed art thou amongst women, and blessed is the fruit of thy womb, Jesus.
0: Holy Mary, Mother of God, pray for us sinners, now and at the hour of our death. Amen.
2: Hail Mary, full of grace, the Lord is with thee. Blessed art thou amongst women, and blessed is the fruit of thy womb, Jesus.
0: Holy Mary, Mother of God, pray for us sinners, now and at the hour of our death. Amen.
2: Hail Mary, full of grace, the Lord is with thee. Blessed art thou amongst women, and blessed is the fruit of thy womb, Jesus.
0: Holy Mary, Mother of God, pray for us sinners, now and at the hour of our death. Amen.
2: Hail Mary, full of grace, the Lord is with thee. Blessed art thou amongst women, and blessed is the fruit of thy womb, Jesus.
0: Holy Mary, Mother of God, pray for us sinners, now and at the hour of our death. Amen.
2: Hail Mary, full of grace, the Lord is with thee. Blessed art thou amongst women, and blessed is the fruit of thy womb, Jesus.
0: Holy Mary, Mother of God, pray for us sinners, now and at the hour of our death. Amen.
2: Hail Mary, full of grace, the Lord is with thee. Blessed art thou amongst women, and blessed is the fruit of thy womb, Jesus.
0: Holy Mary, Mother of God, pray for us sinners, now and at the hour of our death. Amen.
2: Hail Mary, full of grace, the Lord is with thee. Blessed art thou amongst women, and blessed is the fruit of thy womb, Jesus.
0: Holy Mary, Mother of God, pray for us sinners, now and at the hour of our death. Amen.
2: Hail Mary, full of grace, the Lord is with thee. Blessed art thou amongst women, and blessed is the fruit of thy womb, Jesus.
0: Holy Mary, Mother of God, pray for us sinners, now and at the hour of our death. Amen.
2: Hail Mary, full of grace, the Lord is with thee. Blessed art thou amongst women,

0: and blessed is the fruit of thy womb, Jesus.
1: Holy Mary, Mother of God, pray for us sinners, now and at the hour of our death. Amen.
0: Glory be to the Father, and to the Son, and to the Holy Spirit.
1: As it was in the beginning, is now, and ever shall be, world without end. Amen.
0: O my Jesus, forgive us our sins, save us from the fires of hell,
1: bring all souls to heaven, especially those in most need of thy mercy.
0: The fifth glorious mystery, the coronation of the Blessed Virgin as Queen of Angels and Saints. Our Father, who art in heaven, hallowed be thy name. Thy kingdom come, thy will be done, on earth as it is in heaven.
1: Give us this day our daily bread, and forgive us our trespasses, as we forgive those who trespass against us. And lead us not into temptation, but deliver us from evil. Amen.
0: Hail Mary, full of grace, the Lord is with thee. Blessed art thou amongst women, and blessed is the fruit of thy womb, Jesus.
1: Holy Mary, Mother of God, pray for us sinners, now and at the hour of our death. Amen.
0: Hail Mary, full of grace, the Lord is with thee. Blessed art thou amongst women, and blessed is the fruit of thy womb, Jesus.
1: Holy Mary, Mother of God, pray for us sinners, now and at the hour of our death. Amen.
0: Hail Mary, full of grace, the Lord is with thee. Blessed art thou amongst women, and blessed is the fruit of thy womb, Jesus.
1: Holy Mary, Mother of God, pray for us sinners, now and at the hour of our death. Amen.
0: Hail Mary, full of grace, the Lord is with thee. Blessed art thou amongst women, and blessed is the fruit of thy womb, Jesus.
1: Holy Mary, Mother of God, pray for us sinners, now and at the hour of our death. Amen.
0: Hail Mary, full of grace, the Lord is with thee. Blessed art thou amongst women, and blessed is the fruit of thy womb, Jesus.
1: Holy Mary, Mother of God, pray for us sinners, now and at the hour of our death. Amen.
0: Hail Mary, full of grace, the Lord is with thee. Blessed art thou amongst women, and blessed is the fruit of thy womb, Jesus.
1: Holy Mary, Mother of God, pray for us sinners, now and at the hour of our death. Amen.
0: Hail Mary, full of grace, the Lord is with thee. Blessed art thou amongst women, and blessed is the fruit of thy womb, Jesus.
1: Holy Mary, Mother of God, pray for us sinners, now and at the hour of our death. Amen.
0: Hail Mary, full of grace, the Lord is with thee. Blessed art thou amongst women, and blessed is the fruit of thy womb, Jesus.
1: Holy Mary, Mother of God, pray for us sinners, now and at the hour of our death. Amen.
0: Hail Mary, full of grace, the Lord is with thee. Blessed art thou amongst women, and blessed is the fruit of thy womb, Jesus.
1: Holy Mary, Mother of God, pray for us sinners, now and at the hour of our death. Amen.
0: Hail Mary, full of grace, the Lord is with thee. Blessed art thou amongst women, and blessed is the fruit of thy womb, Jesus.
1: Holy Mary, Mother of God, pray for us sinners, now and at the hour of our death. Amen.
0: Glory be to the Father, and to the Son, and to the Holy Spirit.
1: As it was in the beginning, is now, and ever shall be, world without end. Amen.
0: O my Jesus, forgive us our sins, save us from the fires of hell,
1: bring all souls to heaven, especially those in most need of thy mercy.
0: Hail, Holy Queen, Mother of mercy, our life, our sweetness, and our hope. To thee do we cry, poor banished children of Eve. To thee do we send up our sighs, mourning and weeping in this valley of tears. Turn then, most gracious Advocate, thine eyes of mercy toward us, and after this our exile, show unto us the blessed fruit of thy womb, Jesus. O clement, O loving, O sweet Virgin Mary, pray for us, O Holy Mother of God,
1: that we may be made worthy of the promises of Christ.
0: Let us pray. O God, whose only begotten Son, by his life, death, and resurrection, has purchased for us the rewards of eternal life. Grant, we beseech thee, that meditating on these mysteries of the Most Holy Rosary of the Blessed Virgin Mary, we may imitate what they contain and obtain what they promise through the same Christ our Lord. Amen. May the divine assistance remain always with us, and may the souls of the faithful departed, through the mercy of God, rest in peace. Amen. May the Holy Virgin bless you with her loving child this day and forever. In the name of the Father, and of the Son, and of the Holy Spirit. Amen.
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4: In this Sunday's Gospel, the voice of Jesus resounds with authority and with hope for our world. We read him saying, "The harvest is abundant, but the laborers are few. So ask the master of the harvest to send out laborers for his harvest." Later, he says to the 12 apostles, "Go and make this proclamation. The kingdom of heaven is at hand. Cure the sick, raise the dead, cleanse lepers, drive out demons." It's an amazing perspective to think of the church in this light. When you hear this gospel, for example, remember that you're hearing it from the lips of a man who has responded to this call, a priest who has offered his life to cleansing, healing, lifting up, proclaiming the kingdom of heaven to his people. Indeed, Jesus here describes the mission and activity of every parish church throughout the world. Sometimes I think we take our priests and our parishes for granted. We can sometimes forget that when we're in a parish church on a Sunday, we're literally being bathed in God's word, renewed from our sins, strengthened by the Holy Spirit, and sent forth on a mission by Christ to transform our world. We need to always remember that when Jesus called his apostles to give their lives up for him, he was calling them into action, and that the church is a place of action where we receive from the hands of the priest the saving sacraments of God, because God does not want our lives to stay the same. He wants church to transform us by the Holy Spirit coming within us to make us better, holier, more virtuous, more loving. Today, let's open our hearts. Let's let God do with us whatever he wants.
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6: This is a Did You Know Moment with Sandra McDevitt. Did you know why the Pope kisses the ground when he arrives in a new country? Humility. He's acknowledging he is dust. He is no greater in the eyes of God than anyone else. Reverence. Kissing the ground tells all the land is blessed. It is sacred. Reminding us God in Exodus telling Moses the land he is standing on is holy. Love. It is like kissing the forehead of the faithful. It was Pope St. John Paul II who made this gesture a tradition. He kissed the ground of every country he visited. It is like a prayer. When he bows down, he says he is coming like a servant or a father. A beautiful gesture indeed. I'm Sandra McDevitt for EWTN Radio.

In confusion and uncertainty, there emerges a guiding light, a beacon that cuts through the darkness. Welcome to Beacon of Truth with your host, Deacon Harold Burke Sivers.

everyone, and welcome to Beacon of Truth. I'm your host, Deacon Harold Burke Sivers, and you're listening on the EWTN Global Catholic Radio Network. Great to be here with you this week and this day. Beautiful day here in Oregon. I tell you, it's days like today, you know, it's like in the 70s and no humidity, and it's absolutely, you know, gorgeous outside. And this is, you know, why people move to the Pacific Northwest. You know, it's absolutely gorgeous today. Had a great time on my walk. Wasn't too hot. Did about 8.4 miles today. Was feeling pretty good. And I'm feeling very, very good today. Why? Because, of course, I get to be with all of you. But even more so because today we have our Beacon of Truth playlist episode. And today we're taking a look at a great song, Sorry Seems to Be the Hardest Word by Elton John. And you can imagine why we picked that song, you know, because often we do have a hard time saying sorry. You know, when someone either has offended us, we have a hard time forgiving. When we've offended, sometimes we have a hard time saying that we're sorry, you know, because sometimes, you know, to feel hatred feels good. I mean, if you're justified in holding a certain position, you just feel, and it leads to anger and animosity. That's not good, but it feels good to, you know, to feel that way, you know. So something that we want to talk about and do that within the context of this song, of course, written by Elton John. Again, beautiful song. Sorry Seems to Be the Hardest Word. We're going to dive into this song, which was released in 1976, I think I was in fourth grade when this song was released. Very much looking forward to talking about this today. Of course, as always, we'd love to hear from you. Give us a call, 833-288-EW10. You know, share with us times that you found it hard to say that you were sorry, or found it hard to forgive someone. That's what we're talking about today with this awesome song, Sorry Seems to Be the Hardest Word by Elton John. The Beacon of Truth playlist, 833-288-3986. 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Give us your first name, how you're listening, followed by your brief question. Remember that message and data rates may apply. Well, today is the Option Memorial for Saints Marcellinus and Peter. And you're like, Marcellinus and Peter, why do they sound so familiar? Well, those are two of the saints mentioned in the Roman canon, also known as Eucharistic Prayer Number 1, or some people say the long one, right? And it has a whole a list of saints: Felicity, Perpetua, Agatha, Lucy, Agnes, Cecilia, but in that list are Marcellinus and Peter. So these were two men that lived back in the beginning of the 4th century. This is during the Diocletian persecution in the history of the church. Marcellinus, of course, was arrested along with a bunch of other Christians who refused to deny their faith in Jesus Christ. Diocletus wanted to basically eliminate Christianity by arresting the clergy, you know, the bishops, the priests, and the deacons. And many of them were rounded up and they were put to death by the Roman courts. And Marcellinus is one of these who are arrested and imprisoned, for refusing to deny his Christian faith. And so in prison, he meets Peter,

0: Warden, we what do you want to call those terms today? And together, while in prison, they proclaimed the crucified and risen Christ. They were evangelizing while they were in prison. Many of the prisoners that they were, who obviously weren't Christians, but those who were in prison were converted and came to faith. And we don't know a ton about these two, but there's a lot of legend out there about these two guys, about the miracles they performed and the healing of the daughter of one of the jailers. And so they became basically too much trouble for the judge. And so both of them were tortured mercilessly. And then they were walked into the woods, into the Black Forest. And then they dug their own graves. And then they were beheaded and then thrown into the graves. And then there's again legend about the a Roman woman who found the bodies of Marcellinus and Peter, and gave them a proper Christian burial, and then there were relics and things like that and miracles that are taking place for the intercession of these two. So I thought I'd just mention them briefly, since they are mentioned in the Roman canon, Eucharistic prayer number one. All right. Well, I'm just again so glad that you guys are here. And I'm also glad that the folks that help bring you this show every day are here. I'm talking about Micah McCall and Pedro Quiles, who help us out on social media. Matt Gabinski, who will be screening your calls today. And our producer, who I'm sure he always says sorry when he does something wrong. So the one and only Ace McKay. Ace, how you doing?
1: I'm good, man. I try to say I'm sorry. I mean, it's one of those where I've been in situations where like you wait to hear the sorry from someone who really hurt you, did you wrong, but then you never get it. And then it wasn't, of course, till many, many years later, you realize this as you get older that you're still giving them power when you allow that to hold over you. And to me, I don't have that energy at this day and age in my life. And my wife and I have even gotten really good at it lately of like as we hear ourselves saying something that we know was about to offend them, like we get halfway through or even not even maybe like 5 words in, and it's like, oh, okay, hold on. This is coming out completely wrong. Let me start over. Or let me just tell you where my headspace is. Because I think sometimes, I was talking about this with a friend today, sometimes I feel like we have to have a disclaimer. I think it's good to have a disclaimer of like if someone's coming and needing your energy or your thoughts or maybe they're in a fun, bubbly mood or whatever, and you're like, hey, I'm having kind of a day. And then you can either go as detailed as you want or not, depending upon who they are and how much you trust them. But looking at it from the perspective of, I am not in a headspace right now that I can give you what I know that you need from me. So I need like 20 minutes. And, now my wife, she's great about that. Sometimes my friends are like, dude, what's wrong? And they're like trying to pry it out of you. And I'm like, I don't want to talk about it. But it's better than having to be in a place where I'm like, look, I'm sorry I offended you because I'd had a day and you got in my way. And I'm so sorry about that.
0: Yeah, that I mean, we're human beings, right? We have human emotions, and sometimes they're not always rational.
1: Yep.
0: Sometimes we let our emotions get the better of us, and just to recognize that and just to acknowledge that. But I think coming to a place that you're talking about where you're actually realizing that's what's going on and letting the person know
1: Yep.
0: that, that's what's happening. I mean, it takes a level of self-awareness. To know yourself well enough to know that right now, because usually what you do, you just kind of just lash out, you just kind of emote, you just kind of just, just like blah, right? Without really thinking. But to get to a point where you're realizing, okay, this person it doesn't understand what's going on with me right now, and I don't really feel like talking about this with this particular person or whoever, right, or anybody right now. So I need to have some space. So I need to let this person know that I need that space right now without making it seem like coming across like, I don't want them in my life or something like that, and so I think it takes a really wonderful level of self-awareness to be able to come to a point where you're able to say that to someone without all the emotion first, and then going back and having to apologize later.
1: Yeah. Well, and I think anyone, too, that's gone through like an AA or a 12-step program of any kind, when you

0: get to that apology phase, you realize how much you have unloaded that you've been carrying, because there's a part of you that wants to show them how much you are changing or trying to change. But again, it's not a matter of whether they ever see you differently because you hurt them when you were maybe at a vulnerable or a worst moment, but you're at least man enough or woman enough to say, I'm sorry I hurt you, and I'm seeking help, or I'm in the midst of, you know, doing this program or spending time with God, or however you want to divulge that information. But again, the apology process is such a huge part of the healing for our own heart and our own souls, regardless of whether they accept the apology or not.
1: Yeah, and Jesus says two greatest commandments, love God and love your neighbor as yourself.
0: Yeah.
1: You know, so I think that kind of awareness is important, because again, you want to be treated the way you want to treat others the way that you want to be treated yourself.
0: Amen.
1: You know, important. Beacon of Truth playlist episode today. Sorry Seems to Be the Hardest Word by Elton John. We're walking through that song and would love to hear from you. 833-288-EW10, 833-288-3986.
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1: Today, we're going to be finishing up Psalm 35. So Psalm 35 is in book one of the Psalms, Psalms 1 to 41. This one was written by David. This is a beautiful psalm. I love when the psalm comes along in the cycle. All right, so let's dive in. Psalm 35, starting at verse 24. Vindicate me, Lord, my God, in accord with your justice. Let them not rejoice over me. All right, so far in the psalm, David has been talking about how the Lord has come into his life to help him conquer those who have been trying to hold him back. With God at our side, we don't have to be afraid. So even though it may be scary to walk into a particular situation, justice of God is going to vindicate us.
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0: Oh yeah. Hardcore Wah going on there, that's right. Sure. That got Shaft feel.
1: Very much so. Deacon Herald. Say your prayers.
0: What's the thing that, that's like a, not, what is that thing? That's I know what it is. I mean, I can see it in my mind. What's it called?
1: Which one?
0: Let's make that noise. Like,
1: oh, from like from Crazy Train. I never can remember the percussion instrument.
0: Yeah. I have a picture of it in my mind. I just can't remember what it's called. But that's cool.
1: It is. Oh, a vibra slap. That's what. Yeah.
0: A vibra slap. Yeah, I never would have guessed that.
1: Which is also on. Is it Sweet Emotion?
0: I think so. Yeah.
1: And the second or third time that he hits it in the intro, it breaks, and they left it on the recording.
0: Oh, that's awesome.
1: So you can actually, if you listen to it, next time you listen to it, you'll hear it break and fall to the floor, and they're like, oh, well. Keep going, boys.
0: Yeah, I love when those happy mistakes happen on an album. They keep it in there.
1: Right.
0: That little mistakes and stuff like that. Like Van Halen, the early Van Halen albums were like that.
1: Mm-hmm.
0: You know, like there was a section where David Lee starts to come in. He comes in too early.
1: Yeah.
0: So he stops himself. And they just left it in there. And so he comes in at the right time the second time around. I'm like, oh, that's so cool they kept that in there.
1: Well, and I don't know if you ever, if you remember the Jump video. There's a scene when they shot the video that Dave turns and looks at the camera and just kind of like opens his mouth. It looks like he says something.
0: Yeah.
1: But he doesn't. Later they went back and overdubbed Dave going, whoa! Because it just looked weird to have him look at the camera, open his mouth, and no Dave-ism to pop out, you know?
0: Yeah, that's him, though.
1: We'll fix it in post.
0: Yeah. But it's a nice summer vibe, this

0: kind of Shaft kind of music here. I like
1: you're
0: that.
1: At the beach, windows down, go get some ice cream.
0: Yep, you know, with your bell bottoms and your like oversized shades, you know, those Barbra Streisand shades.
1: I could go for the oversized shades. I don't know about the bell bottoms.
0: Yeah, yeah. That's awesome. I'm Deacon Halberg, series listening to Beacon of Truth, and today we have a Beacon of Truth playlist episode. We're going to be walking through the lyrics for Sorry Seems to Be the Hardest Word by Elton John. You know, great song. So if you have some experience with this song, some memories, but more so, if you, like I said, sorry seems to be the hardest word. If it's been hard for you to say you're sorry, to forgive, to ask forgiveness, you know, we'd love to hear from you today. Maybe this song helped you through a difficult time. Maybe this, you know, again, the secular song, but sometimes songs like this, you know, in the lyrics, they move you, you know, in a spiritual place. Not meant to be a spiritual encounter, but, like, you know, the Lord uses these types of even secular music, secular encounters. We talked about this the other day, you know, in order to meet him, you know, or he meets us where we are. So I'd love to hear from you today. Speaking of Truth playlist episode, sorry seems to be the hardest word. Would love to hear from you times that you found it hard to say you're sorry or to seek forgiveness yourself. 833-288-EWTN. That's 833-288-3986.
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0: All right. Very good. So today we're talking again, the Beacon of Truth playlist episode, Sorry Seems to Be the Hardest Word by Elton John. Would love to hear your experience either with this song or times that you found it hard to say that you're sorry, hard to forgive someone or ask for forgiveness. Would love to hear about your experience as we walk through this song. 833-288-EWTN. That's 833-288-3986. So this was a song, of course, written by Elton John, and the lyrics by Bernie Taupin. I mean, that was the songwriting duo. You know, those two amazing songs during their working career together. It was recorded by Elton John, released again back in 1976, you know, and both as a single and part of the Blue Moves album by Elton John. It's obviously a ballad about a romantic relationship that's falling apart. You know, and so many of us have been there. Yeah. Friendships, relationships. Look, even sometimes with parents and kids, you know, that relationship kind of falls apart. Jesus talks about that. He doesn't shy away from it at all. You know, when they asked Bernie Taupin, who wrote the lyrics to this song, he says a pretty simple idea, but one that I think that everyone can relate to at one point or another in their life. And that is so true. You know, he says the whole idealistic feeling people get when they want to save something from dying when they basically know deep down inside that it's already dead. You know, but here's the thing. See, this that comment is obviously a very secular kind of perspective. But the thing is, you know, we as Christians believe that Jesus rose from the dead, that there's always hope for every single person. You know, maybe not hope to have the relationship with that person that you wanted, but we have to pray for the person, even the person that hurt us. You know, I think that's important to remember as we walk through the song.
1: Yeah, and anybody who knows anything of Elton's story or have seen the movie Rocket Man, like Bernie learning Elton's past and the fact that he came from pretty much an absentee father, verbally abusive mother, a very loving grandmother, but in that, music was his go-to. So as Bernie continued to write songs for the two of them, he told Elton's story

0: through this, but after 76, they had really been kind of in the whirlwind of the eye of the music industry and, you know, had taken it by storm and really had a great run there for those first few albums. But I think we all know what it's like to ask, and the song starts this way, if you haven't heard it in a while, what have I got to do to make you love me? I mean, yeah. that's childhood hurt, that's, you know, marriage hurt, that's, you know, breakups, you know, friendships that are gone. Like, who do I have to be to get you to accept me for who I am, where I am, and what have I done to make you not love me that way? And and Bernie's right. Like, it really is the quintessential thing that I think really can bring us more together. I feel like we're more together in our heartbreaks than we are in our successful relationships. Because you talk about, well, I'm married to my best friend and it's great and 30 years. And not a lot of people probably on one hand could probably sit in a circle with you and go, yeah, it's been just like that for us. That's very slim pickings. And I think the more that we realize in our hurt that we can come together in our faith and with each other, that brings us in that circle and community we've been longing for.
1: Yeah, that's so true. And I love that. What do I have to do to make you love me? Sometimes in our relationship with God, we feel that way. Sometimes we feel abandoned. Sometimes we feel that we don't feel God's presence in our lives. Sometimes we look at the chaos that's going on in our lives. We're like, where are you, God, right now? Like, yeah. You know, we don't feel loved. And when we don't feel loved, obviously we don't feel like loving. You know, what do I have to do to make you care? You know, and sometimes in relationships, you're the one that's giving and not getting anything in return. You know, like, what else can I do right now to actually, like, have you even care about the fact that I exist?
0: Yeah.
1: You know, that's powerful. And you know, what do I have to do when lightning strikes me? That look at the imagery there. It's just, mm-hmm. It's powerful imagery. And awake to find that you're not there, you know? And so many times people wake up every day with chronic pain or with mental illness and different things like that. And, you know, and they're asking themselves every day, like, Lord, where are you right now? Where are you in my pain? Where are you in my hurt? Where are you in my broken relationship? You know, and so, you know, I think the human heart is longing for healing. And these are just the questions that our heart asks when we're in that situation.
0: Yeah. Well, and if we were to take all of our playlist additions and create an actual playlist of these back-to-back songs, it's about being seen. We talk about this time and time again of that I don't feel like I'm seen, that people don't hear me, they don't take the time to listen, or they don't take the time to even have empathy enough to understand what I'm going through, even if they've never been through anything like it. So a lot of times it's people calling in to a radio show or, you know, going and sitting in a confessional to finally feel like someone is taking time to just hear where they're at.
1: Yeah, exactly. You know, and this... You know, I know it's a different song. It's one we won't do on the playlist for sure. Chop Suey by System of a Down. And there's the kind of the climax of that song is like toward the end. And it's very interesting because when they were in the studio, they're trying to find something to fill this kind of dramatic climax at the end of the song. They couldn't find any lyrics. They were having, you know, blocks.
0: Yeah.
1: A mental block. And so the producer said, you know, just look, grab a book off a shelf. It doesn't matter. Just find a book just and open it, whatever page you land on, that, you know, just use that, you know, let that be kind of an inspiration. And so literally he just goes up, he grabs a book off the shelf, happens to be the Bible. He opens up this and he just flips it open and points. It's Psalm 22. My God, why have you forsaken me? And they use that, and that is a dramatic high part point of the song. Why have you forsaken me? In my eyes forsaken me, in my thoughts forsaken me, in my heart forsaken me. You know, and that reminded me, that song was reminding me of here of Elton John's song, you know, asking these same kind of questions, like the sense of loneliness and abandonment and fear and trepidation that we place on the Lord, mm-hmm. You know, because ultimately someone has to be responsible. you know, in our mind, we said, well, someone has to be responsible for making me feel this way. And, you know, God has big shoulders. You just blame him.
0: Yeah. And until you're in a place where you understand what the sound of God's voice is in your life and in your heart, it's you think he's abandoned you. You think he's not there when he is trying to reach you. And as we've talked about, he'll use secular songs. He'll use a movie quote. He'll use a passing, you know, stranger in the grocery aisle, whatever he needs to do. And then when we see it full picture, we go, oh, he's been talking to me since 76. You know, I mean, yeah, it takes you back. Yeah. And you then can connect all the dots because you see it differently. You hear it differently.
1: Yeah. And there's, again, great song. I mean, I remember listening to this song. I don't remember how old I was when I first heard it, but I remember just loving the lyrics and loving the, you know, the flow of the song, and you know, really spoke to me as a teenager.
0: Good, so, minor key, man.
1: Yeah, exactly. All right, Beacon of Truth playlist episode today. Would love to hear from you. Sorry seems to be the hardest word by Elton John. Would love to hear from you today. 833-288-EW10.
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1: So Psalm 112 is in Book 5 of the Psalms, which is the last book. Remember, is broken into five books. This is in Book 5. Starts off, hallelujah. Blessed the man who honors, reverence, respects, fears the Lord, who takes great delight in his commandments. See, one of the things I told the kids today is that I think the big problem when we teach young people the faith, it's typically don'ts. Don't have sex. Don't drink alcohol. Don't do drugs. Don't look at porn. Don't. So in their minds, we teach it that way. It's a bunch of rules and regulations and moral codes. My parents are always telling me what I can't do. And it should be rather, what does God's love free you to do?
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5: 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He died in 1231 and was canonized only a year later.
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0: That's one of those. So as we're talking about Elton John tonight, one of the cool things, seeing him as many times as I have, Ray Cooper, who is like the ultimate percussionist, who's played with Clapton, who's played with Elton for years. It's just one of the coolest things, because like mallets are flying over his bald head and he's like all into it, and he's just got this little bitty space, right? Just a couple of, you know, percussion things and just whatever he's playing, man. He is in it. Like, it is like a 30-piece drum set. It's amazing.
1: Oh, I love that. That is awesome. And the horns, man. Come on.
0: That's right. You can see him swaying, right?
1: Yeah. Yep. Oh, that is so awesome.
0: There's your Viber Slap again.
1: Yep, there. Yeah, that's right. Two songs in a row.
0: The official instrument of Beacon of Truth now.
1: Yeah.
0: We use it more often than not. And other shows have their, when, you know, first-time callers, they have their bell. We need a Viber Slap for the studio for our first-time callers.
1: Oh, that'd be fun. They'd love that. I'm Deacon Halbrook. Sivers listening to Beacon of Truth. And today we have a Beacon of Truth playlist episode. We're taking a look at the song Sorry Seems to Be the Hardest Word by Elton John. And, you know, this song evokes, you know, when it's connected to our faith, you know,

0: times where we've found it hard to say sorry when we've hurt someone, or found it difficult to give forgiveness to someone who has hurt us. So I would love to hear from you your thoughts about the song. Maybe you have some good memories about the song, or maybe again how you've been able to forgive or to give forgiveness when you've hurt someone. Would love to hear how you were able to do that and again, within context of this beautiful song, Sorry Seems to Be the Hardest Word by Elton John. On a Speaking of Truth playlist episode, give us a call. 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
0: All right, my friends, Beacon of Truth playlist episode today. We're going to walk through the lyrics for Sorry Seems to Be the Hardest Word by Elton John, released back in 1976. A beautiful song about relationships that fall apart. And so I would love to hear from you today. When have you found it hard to say sorry? And what gave you the courage to finally say that you were sorry? Maybe you're still working through it right now. Mm-hmm. You're still working through a heartbreak. You're still working through a hurt, whether that's with a spouse, whether that's with a friend, whether that's with a child, a son or a daughter, whether it's with a loved one. When have you found it hard to say that you were sorry and even to receive forgiveness yourself? 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Remember that message, and data rates may apply.
1: Yeah, and as we look into the second verse, kind of almost a mirror, but even more so of the first verse. But what have I got to do to make you want me? What have I got to do to be heard? What do I say when it's all over, when sorry seems to be the hardest word? And there's something, and it's weird, things that live rent-free in my head. So just be careful where we go sometimes. But there was an episode of Happy Days where Fonzie had to admit that he was wrong, and he couldn't say I'm like, he would like slowly try to get it out of his mouth. And I think we feel the weight of that. We've been in those relationships when we're like you're sitting in front of someone waiting for them to apologize, and they're just not there, or they don't see that they've done anything wrong. And nothing's worse than the I'm sorry, but, because then it negates the sorry. Like, you're not really sorry. You're sorry that I'm hurt, but you're not sorry for what you did to hurt me. And to me, that's the part that I feel like a lot of times when we feel wronged by so many people, it's hard sometimes to lean in. I've had it hard time to lean into God, go, Lord, I have these people in my life who seem to not see me. They seem like, are these the people that I'm supposed to have in my life? Are you trying to gut them out because you need a new, group of community around me? Like, what is happening? So we, again, when we put those human characteristics on God, we oftentimes overlap them in such a way that keeps us from him. And then when we're not getting the apologies we deserve, or that we hope for, I don't know that deserve is the right word, but that we hope for, or we can't bring ourselves to apologize or see our wrongdoings in situations, it's by putting God in a place of humanistic quality, and he's so much more than that. The supernatural side of that is hard for us to see.
0: Yeah, that's so true. And a couple of thoughts here. Jesus says you have to forgive from the heart.
1: Yeah.
0: That means you have to mean it.
1: Right.
0: And remember, that is so important. And in Our Father, he says, forgive us our sins as we forgive those who trespass against us. It means our Father in heaven will only forgive us to the extent that we're willing to forgive others.
1: Yeah.
0: From the heart. That means we have to mean it. Man, that is difficult. Yeah. But that's the challenge of living our faith. We just can't pay lip service to it. We have to do the hard stuff. Jesus did the hard stuff. He picked up that cross.

0: cross, and he walked all the way to Calvary and died on that cross so that we could have life, you know, open the door for us to have life forever.
1: Amen.
0: You know, and so, you know, we have to, again, pick up our cross, Jesus says, and follow him. So we have to say, you know, we have to get to a point, I mean, because every person is different, you know, emotionally, spiritually, different place. So we you know, should pray to get to a point where we can say that we're sorry. And even though it's hard, like sorry seems to be the hardest word, it's still going to be hard, but it's

0: I just tell you what my issue is?
1: Yeah, sure. Go ahead.
0: I was taking care of elderly parents for 5 years with dementia. And I have a brother about 30 miles away, and I'd asked him for help because I was just getting burnt out. He never had time, and he never gave me excuses. He just didn't show up, and I got very angry with him, and I was very upset. He said things to my daughter that he shouldn't have said, and it was horrible. And then the worst thing that could happened. He suddenly died, and I lost both parents, all of that in 6 months. And I feel horrible because he had complications with diabetes that I knew nothing about, that he didn't share it with me. So I just feel overwhelmed with the grief and the fact that I never said I was sorry, that I was angry at him, and that it, you know, was all something we could have worked out. And how do I get past that? Every morning I wake up and it's just this horrible feeling that he passed away just hating me.
1: Yeah, that's a difficult place to be in, Kathy. You know, no one wants to live life with regrets, but sometimes we do. You know, sometimes we put things off. You know, oh yeah, I'll talk to them. Oh yeah, I'll figure it out later, kind of a thing. And then later never happens because, again, as in your case, your brother dies, and so with that tension between the two of you. And so there is something you can do about that. So first of all, pray for the repose of his soul, for sure. You know, you should be praying for his soul. I mean, I pray for my parents since I lost both my mom in 09 and my dad in 16. And I pray for them every single day. I pray for the repose of their souls. And so remember your brother in your prayers, for sure. And also, if you go before the Lord in Eucharistic adoration, just say, you know, Lord, you know, I don't want to have, my brother died, and I, you know, you to give us the Our Father, that beautiful prayer. We said, you know, we have to forgive others, you know, and you'll forgive us. So please, forgive me for not reaching out to my brother and not healing. But Lord, you are the divine physician. You are the one that can bring healing. You know, my brother isn't a place of purgatory, or, you know, we don't know, obviously we don't know the state of his soul, only God does, but he could be in a place where where your prayers may be able to help him. You know, you weren't able to reconcile with him, you know, before he died, you know, but you can help him now by the power of your prayers, that's for sure. You know, and having a father say a mass for him, you know, I think would be a beautiful thing as well. And even going to the gravesite, you know, if your brother doesn't live too far from you, you know, go to visit his grave and just, you know, talk to him and say, you know, we couldn't get this thing fixed. I just want to let you know, I wasn't able to tell you when we were together, but I want to tell you now that I love you and that I'm sorry. And that I wish that I could have said, I want to say to you now what I wish I would have said to you while you were still here, and just pour out your heart to him, you know. Again, we said, well, he's dead, but you know what, you know, the way you get to Jesus is through death, you know. So hopefully, again, your brother's in a place where your prayers will be able to help him, and so I would strongly encourage that.
0: Well, thank you for the recommendations. I definitely will do all of them. Thank you.
1: And please know that we're praying for you as well, and for the repose of soul of your parents and your brother. I know that's difficult, but I'm so grateful, Kathy, that you called in today. And again, I'll be praying. I'm sure all our listeners will be praying for you as well.
0: Thank you. I really appreciate that.
1: You are most welcome, and God bless you. And we'd love to hear from you today on this Beacon of Truth playlist episode, Sorry Seems to Be the Hardest Word by Elton John. We'd love to hear about your experience of maybe finding it difficult to say that you're sorry, receiving forgiveness,

0: from someone else. You know, because, I mean, sometimes our emotions, our humanity gets in the way of putting on that mind of Christ and forgiving with the heart of Christ. 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
1: You know, Kathy brings up a good point as we talk about this song, because the very next portion is, it's sad, so sad, a sad, sad situation. And it's getting more and more absurd. And oftentimes, especially when it's a situation like this, I've had the same thing where you have, you know, animosity or whatever, and you never got to say, I'm sorry, and now they're gone. And, you know, I've had, you know, Christian counselors walk me through writing letters, you know, of the things I'd wish they said to me, and then the things I wish I'd said to them. And just to get it out is very therapeutic, but also it's very much a prayer. A very worshipful moment of, Lord, you hear my heart. So as you were saying, you know, the heart is where we can get to God through death, through our words, through our prayers, through our worship. And he hears them. He knows them. And if anything, if that person, if you weren't close enough to them to know where their soul is, if their moment with Christ comes, they'll hear those words. They'll realize that you've said all the things that need to be said. And the thing that I think I look most forward to about heaven is the fact that there is no, you know, animosity. There is no anger. There is no hatred. There is no need to say, I'm sorry. It's a, we got it wrong, but we made it. We're here. We have eternity to now just love each other without any conditions.
0: Yeah, and we got to practice that unconditional love here on earth. That's the hard part.
1: Right.
0: You know, because we have to love with that same love of Jesus Christ. You know, June is the month of Sacred Heart of Jesus.
1: Yeah.
0: You know, so it's a beautiful reminder this month particularly that we need to love every single person totally, completely, unconditionally with the love and the heart of Jesus. And when we're angry or hurt, it's like the song says, sometimes sorry can be the hardest word.
1: Yeah.
0: And would love to hear from you today on this Beacon of Truth playlist episode, walking through the Elton John song, Sorry Seems to Be the Hardest Word. Want to hear about times when it's difficult for you to say that you're sorry, when you're it's hard for you to forgive or to receive forgiveness. 833-288-3EWTN. 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
2: Hi.
0: Hello.
2: Listen, I know that everybody is not perfect, and I wasn't perfect, but on my last two jobs, I didn't know that my mother was trying to get me friends with people that I had once knew. She didn't tell me anything. Mm-hmm. And one of the girls tried so hard to get me to like her, and I was working for the government, and I didn't know, you know, I'm thinking, well, this is a job that I really need to concentrate on, and she was really trying to get me to like her. She was probably going to help me with my college work, too. But I didn't know this at the time, and my mother never explained that to me. And then the second job I went on, I met somebody else who was once in my life, who I was introduced to. And this girl here, she's very smart. Her initials is ES. She is very smart, and she don't need too many friends. Because she's very smart, and I wish I wouldn't have been a little racist. Well, I'm not racist, but I was been trying to be a little funny, but I wasn't funny, and that's how I lost my job. But I am sorry about it, and I said things that made her upset, and I really didn't mean to.
0: So have you had an opportunity to make amends
2: try
0: with
2: to
0: the people?
2: Meet people on the job to be friends with.
0: Yeah. Yeah, and but you've never had an opportunity so far to be able to see them again and say, you know, that you're sorry for how you spoke with them, how you treated them?
2: No, I never did.
0: Okay. Well, Marie, you know, first of all, I'm so grateful to God to hear that you've come to a point where you've realized that, you know what, I was wrong. That's so hard for us to say sometimes that, you know, I was wrong. I made a mistake. I shouldn't have said that. I shouldn't have done that. But you've come to that beautiful realization with the humble heart of Jesus. You've come to realize, you know what? Or sometimes, you know what happens, Marie? We mature spiritually and we change over time. And so the person you were, you know, a few years ago is not the same person you are now because you're in a different place in your walk with Jesus, you know? And so what I would encourage you to do is to, if it's possible, to seek those people out and just tell them, you know, if you can't do it in person, maybe email or something. But just, you know what? You know, when I was working with you, you know, I treated you in a certain way. I said certain things. I shouldn't have done that. I just want to let you know that I am sorry. I'm not trying to get my job back or anything. I just want, you know, from my heart as a person of faith, that I am sorry for the way that I treated you. And I'm going to let you know that I'm not going to be treating anybody else the same way again. I think that would be a beautiful moment of healing for you, Marie.
2: Thank you, Deacon.
0: You're most welcome. And thank you for calling and sharing your heart with us. Mm. You know, it's so beautiful that you've come to that realization. And now that you're, you know, you want to seek the forgiveness that God wants to give each and every one of us.
1: Amen. Yeah. And I think, too, we have to give ourselves tons and tons of grace. I mean, she even started with, I'm not perfect. And I know that. Mm-hmm. And I think that's the thing. We know we're not perfect. And it is hard to say I'm sorry when you know that it's an admittance of that I was truly wrong, or I was in a place much different than I am now. So if a year's gone by, or, you know, 6 years has gone by, and you look at it from a totally different lens, your relationship with God has improved. I want him to show me all of the places, you know, my dark places, the things that my blind spots that I can't see, but others may have seen for a while. Well, that's ace. No, I don't want that. I want to be the best version of myself as Christ changes me daily. There's not, you know, I say all the time jokingly, I'm a man of many sides, but it's only because I want to be as diverse and vast as God needs me to be to accomplish his goal. How can I serve him if I'm not willing to surrender the things that I don't like about myself? And I obviously can't change without his help. But what I love is that the things that I like about me only enhance when I let him enhance me, you know, rather than thinking, well, if I let God change me, then I might become a person I don't want to be around. Well, no, that's, why would he do that? You know?
0: Yeah, well, we should be striving to allow people to see Christ in us.
1: Right.
0: You know, and that because we're all works in progress, that's for sure.
1: Amen.
0: I'm Deacon Harold Brooks-Sivers, listening to Beacon of Truth. We have a Beacon of Truth playlist episode today. We're walking through Sorry Seems to Be the Hardest Word by Elton John, and would love to hear from you times when you found it hard to say that you were sorry or to ask forgiveness from others. 833-288-EWTN. 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
3: Thank you.
0: Yes, great to hear from you today, Mark. Yeah, go right ahead.
3: Thank you. So my question or statement is that I had to come to the point of forgiving my father anyway at this point. We hadn't had contact and I had a very rough upbringing, and my parents never asked for forgiveness, and that rather upset me. But I came to the point after no communication with my biological father. Now I know my father, Jesus in heaven, is my heavenly father, and I don't need a relationship, but I actually forgave him, and I asked for his forgiveness for disliking or even saying that I hated him all my life, mm-hmm. because of the household that I grew up in. It was mental, physical, and sexual abuse. And I don't know that I don't know if I feel like that is enough. I mean, I have a problem with forgiving myself, so it's hard for me to actually forgive in my heart anyone else.
0: Yeah. Yeah. And that's the things that happen sometimes, Mark. The hardest person often to forgive is yourself, you know? And so you said you spoke to your father about forgiveness?

0: Oh, you haven't yet?
1: I texted him.
0: Oh, you texted him?
1: No, I texted him probably over 4 years ago. Yes. He now has a grandson. I won't even know if my parents are dead or alive. Because I shut everyone in my family from all social media and blocked their phone numbers so that they can't contact me. Just because I don't feel that the healthy relationships or situations with any of them. He sent me a picture of his grandson, and it really upset me because I look back when I was that age and what I went through, and I was pretty scared. And it was actually suggested by, I'm not sure who, probably a counselor in the VA that I contact, Child Protective Services. Because I felt that the grandson might go through what I went through.
0: Yeah, yeah. That is a incredibly, incredibly difficult situation to be in. And, definitely praying. But here's the thing. If you're still texting, one thing that I think would help as far as you forgiving yourself is to say, because look, you weren't in control of what happened to you. But often, as kids, we blame ourselves, although there's nothing that we could have done, but we still blame ourselves for that. But to text your dad and say, I forgive you for, I want you to forgive me for how I felt, how I've been feeling about you. I mean, what I'm asking Mark is a very, very difficult thing. You're not asking him to forgive. You're saying you want him to forgive you for how you feel about him, the hatred that you feel. Because once you're able to give that over to Jesus and just release that, I think you'll be able to start to find the peace and the healing that Jesus Christ so desperately wants to give to you and to in your heart, so you can forgive yourself. What a beautiful call. Pat in Pennsylvania, I'm sure you hear the music. We won't be able to get to your call. He said Father Aylar was told to pray for his mother 10 years after she died. And you can do that. You can pray for those who have died and ask for forgiveness then as well. All right. Well, tomorrow, Word of God Wednesday, break open the God's Word for the Solemnity of the Most Holy Body and Blood of Christ, Corpus Christi. Until we're together again, my friends, may Almighty God bless you, keep you, and protect you, the Father and the Son and the Holy Spirit. Amen.
2: Moses and Jesus looked out on the crowds and saw sheep without a shepherd. They asked God to send shepherds, apostles, mediators who would feed these flocks. God answered their prayer by sending you and me as a kingdom of priests. 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

0: The words God speaks to Israel in this week's first reading are intended for us as well. The church is the fulfillment of God's covenant promises to Israel, a kingdom of priests and a holy nation. In the church, we have been gathered together as the Israel of God. To borrow St. Paul's phrase, God has made us his own people, the flock that he tends, as we sing in the responsorial psalm. Moses was Israel's first shepherd. With the promised land in view, he prayed that God would raise up a successor so that God's people would not be left as sheep without a shepherd. These same words are used in this week's gospel to describe Jesus' pity for the crowds who are troubled and abandoned like sheep without a shepherd. Israel's shepherds, the Pharisees and scribes, misled the people through their hypocrisy. But God had long before promised that he himself would come and save his sheep, searching over the whole earth where they'd been scattered for lack of a shepherd. Jesus is that new Moses, the new David, the shepherd of God promised by the prophets, a divine shepherd king sent to restore God's priestly kingdom. As Moses commissioned Joshua as his successor, so we see Jesus giving the 12 his power and authority. In God's plan, they are to seek out the lost sheep of Israel first and then bring all the nations back into the fold. Together, we have been saved and reconciled to God. As God delivered Israel, he has also made us a kingdom of priests in the church. So we come to the Mass as his sons and daughters to serve our Heavenly Father with gladness, to praise his kindness because it endures forever. This is Scott Hahn for Breaking the Bread.
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2: The power of prayer simply means that words have an effect. For example, when a couple says, "I do," it literally changes two people to becoming one in marriage. When you say, "I love you," it changes us and it gives us value. The power of prayer is in the words and in the sentiment, but it's also in the fact that God, who is omnipotent, all-powerful, answers our prayers.
3: This is Father Chris Alar of the Marians of the Immaculate Conception. In the name of the Father, and of the Son, and of the Holy Spirit, amen. We pray to end abortion in our country and around the world. And we pray for all those mothers who are struggling with the decision that they will decide to choose life. Mother Mary, we ask that you wrap your mantle around our country. And as our mother, show us the gift of motherhood in all its beauty. We ask for your intercession, Mary, through this nation and around the world to end the crime against human life and that we may flourish as God's people. And we ask all this through Christ our Lord. Amen. In the name of the Father, and of the Son, and of the Holy Spirit. Amen.
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6: I'm Abigail Galvan. 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Hands-on experience. A Catholic school in Illinois offers men the opportunity to graduate school with zero college debt and the chance to start a family at an early age. Waking up the American dream. A Catholic influencer explains why young men should not give up on their future. and the happiness that comes from raising a family. Plus,
7: overseeing their families as patriarchs, protectors, and transmitters of the faith. I'm Alan Holdren here in Beloit, Kansas, where I catch up with one Catholic grandfather who seeks to be all those things, despite his mistakes.

A main concern abortion-minded men often cite is whether they can provide for their unborn child. One often overlooked option is learning a trade and avoiding student debt. A recently opened men's Catholic college in Illinois is not just training men in the trades, but educating the whole person while avoiding college loans. San Damiano College for the Trades is a school for men that combines an associate degree in a Great Books liberal arts curriculum with classes and outside work in skilled craftsmanship. Students also graduate the three-year program having learned a trade in a faith-filled environment with zero debt. Their tuition and room and board is paid from outside work with local contractors and builders. The first class of San Damiano enrolled in 2025 and is set to graduate next year. For more, we turn to Kent Lesnowski, president of San Damiano College for the Trades in Springfield, Illinois. Kent, thank you so much for being with us today.

0: today to tell us why did you start this school and why now?
1: Well, the Holy Spirit has been moving people to answer the crisis of young men not knowing really what it means to be a man, how to provide for themselves and for a family, and how to live a life that integrates work with the pursuit of holiness. And we have an issue in higher education with debt and with useless degrees. And so there's all kinds of reasons for someone to do something. And the Spirit moved Bishop Papraki of Springfield, Illinois, to think up this plan and get this great mission going.
0: That's great. Now, we mentioned the balance between great books, classes, and learning a trade, all while living and working in a Catholic environment. What does a typical day for a San Damiano student look like?
1: So the first semester is a rigorous formation in how to be a Catholic man, right? You got to be a man before you can be a craftsman. So you wake up early, you get to a daily mass at 7 a.m., have breakfast, you're at classes and shop in the morning, you do midday prayer. In the afternoon, you're out working on a job site, remodeling a house. After that, you come back, have a nice dinner, you hang out with your friends, and then you go to adoration or compline, which is chanted with the Norbertines here, and then hang out with your friends again, do some reading, get ready for the next day. It's a beautiful rhythm.
0: That's incredible. What has the response been so far?
1: Well, I can tell you, we've just made it through our first academic year, and the students have been loving it. It's amazing to see the change in them from when they get here to the end of the academic year, just the way that they've become men of deeper prayer and piety, even than they were when they got here, more competent in the trades, ready to get out there and start working full time. The response has been amazing. We've got people lining up to try to get into next year's class, and we're already at 20 committed students for next year.
0: Congratulations, that's incredible. Now, your school also offers Tradies for Life. Tell us about this pro-life initiative.
1: Yeah, so the students are involved with efforts to work back against the culture of death in any way that they can. So we have been out to the state March for Life and prayer and pilgrimage and adoration and vigils and really taking this to God and taking it to our legislators to try to support the truest, fullest sense of pro-life movement.
0: That's incredible. Now, broadening the scope of our conversation a little bit, we live in a time where men and masculinity are attacked or belittled. How does San Damiano teach authentic masculinity?
1: Really, it starts with self-discipline because you can't give what you don't have. And to be a man is to really bring forth life and bring forth flourishing and order in those around you, in the world around you. That happens principally as a father, right? You father forth a new generation of life, but it's not just making more living beings, it's helping them be ordered and cultivated and pruned and fertilized and shaped, right? But you can't do any of that if you haven't first disciplined yourself, right? So stage one is, hey, learn how to be a man who's his own master, right? And can cooperate with grace. Then learn how you can recover a tradition from a different trade. And then you have both your own morality and discipline and a skill that you can father forth into the wider world around you. So a lot of guys spend a lot of time looking for Mrs. Right. We're more focused on helping them become a man worth marrying.
0: I love that. And you mentioned earlier when you were describing a typical day for a student that there was a lot of opportunity for just friendship and leisure together. Can you explain the importance of male-to-male friendships in the culture today?
1: Yeah, I think we're sort of afraid of male-to-male friendships these days for some reason or other. I'm not sure why, but we're afraid of men being open and vulnerable with each other. And I think what we really see with San Damiano is when men do difficult things together, that's where the best intimacy grows between them. They know that they can share in the hard times, they can hold each other accountable, and they can make it through pushing each other up toward the goals that they share in common. So even if that takes place on the sports field, it's going to translate then to making sure that your friend gets to adoration, right? It's going to making sure that your friend goes to spiritual direction, right? That he gets to class on time. But all of it has to start with doing challenging things together. It's the softness that is the real problem that's breaking us apart among men.
0: And Kent, what are some of the upcoming projects or programs?

0: programs that you're most excited for?
1: Well, I'm really excited for this fall where we're going to be buying some houses downtown and looking to remodel them so that they can elevate the community and become a space for first-time home buyers. We're also researching how to start leaning into our church restoration program even more richly with doing an organ restoration in a church. Super excited for that.
0: Well, Ken, thank you so much for your work and your mission.
1: My pleasure. Thanks so much for supporting us.
0: The opportunity to learn a trade comes amid doubt about the American dream, also known as the idea that hard work pays off. Ahead of America's 250th birthday next month, the Times of London asked the marketing group YouGov to examine attitudes towards the American dream. The polling found 61% of U.S. citizens believe in the concept, but 59% say it is less attainable overall than it was even a few decades ago. And only 17% say their children and the next generation would be better off than the current generation. The findings come amid debate over the role of men in society and the rise of the so-called Groiper movement. Gates Garcia, founder and CEO of We the People Media LLC and host of the podcast We the People with Gates Garcia, joins us now. Gates, thank you so much for being with us
2: Thanks so
0: today.
2: much for having me. Glad to be here.
0: All right, Gates, so you've been active on college campuses speaking out against the Groiper movement. Can you tell us what this movement is and what dangers you see that have compelled you to speak out?
2: Yeah, I think it's first important to acknowledge how we got to this point. We had COVID, which sort of shoved all young people indoors, where they resorted, moved away from real life communities and resorted to their phones and found identity in their phone. They were stripped of purpose in life, stripped of commitment, stripped of the real world. And so they went looking for answers on their phones, and these movements like the Groipers capitalized on that, and they are profiting off of these young, mostly disaffected men. But what they're essentially saying is tear everything down in society, particularly the two most important institutions that we've had, which is the family and the church. And if you do that for long enough, you wake up homeless one day. They're not providing solutions. They're only trying to identify who they think the bad actors are in this country and causing young men to run away from those institutions to the Groiper movement. What they're doing, a big part of my platform is creating leaders. What they're doing is creating followers. If they lose these men attached to this movement, their movement goes away. So their goal is to keep them disaffected, angry, raging at all these institutions in society rather than going out like a Catholic or a Christian would and help to keep these institutions as good as they've always been and continue to build them up.
0: That's a great point. And so, what would you say are the challenges that you're seeing in keeping young men from getting married and having families and leaning into fatherhood?
2: Well, social media is a big problem. They're wrapping themselves up in other people's identities. When you go on social media, you're seeing the best version of someone else every time you go on that. And so it presents an unrealistic version of how their life is supposed to be lived. And then they're getting terrible messages through an algorithm that's feeding them. They're not actually going into the algorithm and looking for solutions for life. The algorithm is giving them answers to questions that they're not even asking. And then this Groiper movement, the Manosphere, which there's a famous documentary on Netflix. There's a lot of bad actors out there telling men that women are useless. We should just use them, shove them in the kitchen, which is obviously terrible. And we should be the dominant forces in society when Christ would tell us that we're here to serve. And they don't promote that message. But I think when men realize 10 years down the road that they've spent 10 years wasting their lives applying these policies, that, you know, they made a big mistake and it might be too late.
0: And what do you see as men's role in building a culture of life?
2: Yeah, I think men's role in building a culture of life is to be Christ-like, self-sacrificial. We are put on this earth to serve one another. That goes for men and for women, not to dominate them. You know, Christ washed feet. He wasn't this dominating figure that sometimes people say he is. I think a man's purpose is to be the example for what Christ looks like on the earth. We have the free will to operate and execute on Christ's plan for us. And if we do that, I think that men in this dating crisis will make themselves more attractive to women looking for a marriage partner if they take that route.
0: Now, you're in the social media space. What kind of messages do you think men need to be hearing?
2: Well, I think men need to realize, especially young men, that they have agency. They've been told that all these forces in society are collectively joining forces against them to ruin their life. They can't get jobs, they can't get a relationship, they can't buy a home. There are challenges particularly for Gen Z young people, particularly Gen Z men. But what I tell students on college campuses is there's been challenges for every generation. We've had a civil war, two world wars. We've had the civil rights movement. When I graduated college,

0: college in 2008. I was trying to get a job in finance in the worst financial recession our country had had in 100 years. But I have agency over my life. Mm-hmm. I may not be able to control the outcomes, but I can control the inputs. And what young men are failing to do now is even put the inputs into the process. You can't get an outcome without any input. So men need to realize, what time do you wake up in the morning? Can you go to the gym? What meal did you put in your mouth? That's all agency. That's all decisions over their lives. And we have control of most of, if not all, the decisions in our lives. And if we put ourselves on the right path, Christ following, to make the right decisions, eventually the outcomes will materialize.
1: That's great. Now, how much has the Groyper movement and radical feminism damaged our cultural understanding of the family?
0: It's been very destructive, because and here's an issue with it. And again, this is something else I say on college campuses. Mm-hmm. Try applying some of their messaging in the real world. Try it on a date. Try it in a job interview. Try it on the job. I mean, the leader of their movement, Nick Fuentes, has talked about punching women in the face. He's talked about the role of women. Women shouldn't have driver's licenses. Women shouldn't be able to vote. That's terribly destructive. Mm-hmm. But the silver lining is it doesn't work in the real world. Now, the bad news is some of these young men may go try to apply this in the real world, but they will find out very quickly that social media is not real life. And we need to help guide them off of social media into the good institutions in society like the church, mm-hmm. help them form families and realize that there are better ways to live your life that will bring you more joy and more happiness and put you on a path to heaven.
1: Now, many like to argue that the American dream is dead. What would you say to these people?
0: The American dream is alive and well. It is not dead. It's just not trending on TikTok. Talk to any small business owner. Talk to any mom who worked two jobs to put her children through college. Like I said, I'll go back to me speaking on college campuses. I go onto these college campuses, some of the wokest, most liberal college campuses in the country, and we talk about open conservative values. There are many countries in this world where you can't do that. The American dream doesn't mean you get your first job after your first interview and you're on a career path for the rest of your life and you wake up one day a millionaire. It means that you have the ability to exercise your judgment and the value you bring to society and apply it to our culture to put you on a path to succeed. Mm-hmm. The American dream is about opportunity, not necessarily about the end result. But we know if you apply the right values to the right opportunities, you will achieve the American dream. And it's very alive and very well. It's always been under threat, but we're about to celebrate 250 years, which is not a common thing among nations. And I'm looking forward to the next 250.
1: So in that vein of thought, what's your hope for America as we celebrate this 250th anniversary?
0: My hope for America is that we go backwards. Now that sounds a little counterintuitive. My favorite period of history is the founding. And I think we can gain so much wisdom from the founding. The Constitution often comes up in this country. The Constitution was not designed to get people to agree. It was designed for a divided people. But we have 250-year-old documents that got us this far. These were brilliantly crafted by the founders. We were not a perfect founding. We were a principled founding. Mm-hmm. And all the evils and all the black eyes that we've had over the last 250 years, we've applied the Constitution, we've applied the rule of law, we've tried to apply separation of powers, and that's gotten us here. I hope people can go back and study the American founding like never before and revitalize those attitudes and ideals for the next few years.
1: Yeah. Well, Gates, thank you so much for being here with us today and for just offering your clarity of thought to the public discourse.
0: Thanks for having me, Abby.
1: The Trump administration's Assistant Secretary for Health has a long background in dealing with male patients and the well-being of men. Admiral Brian Christine also is a practicing Catholic, and he recently told us how he combines the two in his work for the White House. Admiral Brian, thank you so much for being with us today.
0: Yes.
1: I wanted to ask you, just you focus on men's health. What do you think is the state of men in America today, especially as it relates to their very important role in helping build a culture of life?
2: Now, I think that is a great question. As you said, in my practice as a urologic surgeon, my area of subspecialization was men's health. And so I did that for over three decades. I think that in this country, I personally believe that there has been an attack on masculinity in this country. In other words, I think that young men, and men have heard so much, they hear stories about the patriarchy or about toxic masculinity. And I think that's really had a negative effect on men in this country. To have a strong country, you have to have strong families. You have to have strong men standing beside strong women to make strong families. And so I think the attack on men in this country is something that we really do need to talk about and we need to address. Again, President Trump wants strong families. He wants strong men, strong women. And you have to have that, again, to have that nuclear family. And so I think that's incredibly important. I do think that men in this country, because of what they might hear in media or because of what they might hear people say about them, about, again, toxic masculinity, yes. I absolutely hate that term, they might feel, well, what is my role? I will tell you, I've seen a number of young men who come to see me, and they'll say, listen, what I want to do is I want to take care of my wife. I want to take care of my children. I want to take care of my family. I want to work, and I want to provide for them, and I want to be a teammate with my wife and again, take care of the family and contribute. And they say, what's wrong with that? What's toxic mm-hmm. about that? And there's nothing toxic about that. That's really what we need in this country. The family is so important to have a strong and healthy country. So I agree with your concerns. Yeah. Absolutely.
1: Now, another question is something that has been making the news lately is this whole fight about men competing in women's sports. What do you think has been leading to that motivation for young men?
2: Well, I think it's this gender ideology. You have this what I consider to be a radical and really, really awful ideology that says little boys can be little girls and little girls can be little boys, which we know is not true. Mm-hmm. But I think those individuals who hold to that ideology, those individuals who hold to those radical beliefs feel that, well, you know, we should eliminate the differences between men and women, so it's fine to have men play in women's sports. Well, it's not fine. Mm-hmm. It's a disadvantage for the girls. I had the pleasure recently during the March for Life of meeting Riley Gaines. Riley Gaines, the swimmer who has been so courageous, who really stood alone for the longest time and said, this isn't right. And I respect her so much for that. It's not right. That's why you have boy sports and girl sports. I have a daughter. I have two granddaughters. And in a few days, I'm going to have a grandson. So praise God.
1: Praise God.
2: You know, my granddaughters, do I want them having to compete against boys? It's just not fair. Mm-hmm. It's just not fair. Little boys are little boys. Little girls are little girls. We can't ever forget that. We can't ever buy into the lie that that is not true.
1: Now, you mentioned that the Trump administration has been strong in building strong families, which are a critical cornerstone of a culture for life. How do you see HHS's role in helping promote that?
2: Well, I think that making sure that we take care of our men, have good health efforts for men, just like we do for women. I am particularly interested in that, as I said, as a men's health practitioner. I think we need to never back away from our efforts to advance women's health. Never back away from that. But we do need to advance a men's health agenda, and I'm hoping that's something that we can do as time goes on. Again, in parallel with women's health agendas, not taking away from women, but simply helping men who need help, men who need guidance, to help them with their health care as well.
1: Well, Admiral Bryan, thank you so much for being with us today.
2: Absolutely. Thank you again.
1: Coming up, it never gets old. A closer look at faith-based initiatives for grandfathers.
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1: 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I'm your host, Abigail Galvan. Grandfathers oversee their families. They are men of action, men of dignity in a different phase of life.

0: Fatherhood is often talked about, but what does Catholic grandfatherhood look like? 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
1: Just like all the stats tell us that when a father's involved, it makes such an enormous difference in the faithfulness of the kids, grandfathers bring a certain gravitas and importance to that relationship, and kids listen.
2: Here in Des Moines, Iowa, at the Forage Men's Conference earlier this year, emphasis was placed on well-lived grandfatherhood. Catholic speaker Dan Spencer, a grandfather 16 times over, is educating and equipping men to pass along the faith to their grandchildren.
1: Communication is a big piece of this, obviously, and prayer and being there and being present at our events, leading them to virtuous activities. Everything doesn't have to be religious per se, but if you can encourage the development of virtue and manliness in a young man, they really take that to heart from a grandfather.
3: In building a culture of life, how does a grandfather influence that?
1: Talking about the life issues are important, as these are just standards for Catholic families. These aren't options for Catholic families. So very early, we raise them with this is what this family stands for. It's part of the family culture, and then it becomes they own it. But it really is not just all of a sudden we're pro-life or something like that. There's a whole family culture. Then when grandkids come on, they hear those conversations. Another strategy, coming together. We do Sunday night dinners together. And those are the kind of conversations that ensue. So that's the promotion of life, not just as an issue, but as a cultural reality for a Catholic family.
2: Grandfathers, protectors, patriarchs, and transmitters of the faith.
4: Roles played out in millions of families, not just in Des Moines, of course, but across the nation and the world. Places like the DeClaire Family Residence here in Beloit, Kansas.
2: Gary DeClaire has 8 grandchildren and just recently became a great-grandfather. He and his wife, Emma, host a weekly family dinner with their 2 daughters and their families on Sundays.
5: That ritual has become key to the success of our family. There are at the minimum of 3 conversations going on at the same time. And it's nothing but bedlam, but there's a lot of information going on, and the kids really would miss it. If there was something that came up that would conflict with family dinner, we would find another place to have it.
2: Gary was in the Air Force Band and led the chapel choir for decades and continues to be involved in parish and community music programs. He's also a recovering alcoholic, sober now for 15 years. It's God's grace that has kept him in his family's life.
5: You reach your bottom. You reach a point where you know there's nothing more you can do. And that's when you finally give it over to God. And God's been waiting all this time for you to come to that conclusion. I did most of my drinking at home, but I did plenty of damage. And so my bottom was they were going to keep me from my grandchildren. And the loss of my grandchildren, the loss of my relationship with my wife and my daughters was too much. I want them to have the best life they can possibly have. I want them to benefit from all the things I've done right and not be affected by all the things I've done wrong. However, sometimes we are most effective being an example of what not to do.
3: What do you want your legacy to be? How do you want your children, grandchildren to remember you?
5: Been married 50 years to my wife, and that's all because of her patience. There's nothing I did. I want them to remember that I was faithful to her. I was faithful to the church. I was as faithful as I could be to God, as often as I could be, and that I loved them unconditionally, that they knew every day when they woke up there was never a question if Grandpa loved them. And that's the best I can do.
2: And that's the role of grandfathers, ensuring that those who follow their lead understand what's most important in life. Between Des Moines, Iowa and Beloit, Kansas, Alan Holdren, EWTN Pro-Life Weekly.
0: 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God bless.

0: June is the month dedicated to the Sacred Heart of Jesus. In 1675, Jesus told St. Margaret Mary that he wanted the Feast of the Sacred Heart to be celebrated on the Friday after the Corpus Christi Octave. In 1856, the Feast of the Sacred Heart became a universal feast. St. John Paul II said, "This feast reminds us of the mystery of the love of God for the people of all times."
1: Hello, friends. I'm Father Wade Menezes. Welcome to another segment of The Crux of the Matter. The Second Vatican Council has much to say about the presence of Jesus Christ in the liturgy. For example, the Constitution on the Sacred Liturgy tells us that Christ is always present in His Church, especially in her liturgical celebrations. He is present in the sacrifice of the Mass, not only in the person of His minister, but especially under the Eucharistic species. By His power, He is present also in the sacraments. He is present in His Word, since it is He Himself who speaks when the Holy Scriptures are read in the Church. He is present, lastly, when the Church prays and sings, for He promised, "Where two or three are gathered together in My name, there I am in the midst of them." Paragraph number 1374 of the Catechism of the Catholic Church states beautifully, "The mode of Christ's presence under the Eucharistic species is unique. It raises the Eucharist above all the sacraments as the perfection of the spiritual life and the end to which all the other sacraments tend. In the most blessed sacrament of the Eucharist, the body and blood, together with the soul and divinity of our Lord Jesus Christ, and therefore the whole Christ, is truly, really, and substantially contained." The Catechism continues, "This presence is called real, by which is not intended to exclude the other types of presence, as if they could not be real too, but because it is presence in the fullest sense, that is to say, it is a substantial presence by which Christ, God and man, makes Himself wholly and entirely present." In other words, friends, whereas the other six sacraments effect what they signify, the Eucharist is what it signifies. Namely, Christ Himself, really, truly, and substantially present in His body, blood, soul, and divinity. And that's the crux of the matter. God bless you.
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4: The best way to pray is simply to open our minds and our hearts to God, to allow His presence to begin to fill us, to restore us, to refresh us, to make us new. The best way to pray is simply to be aware of that presence and to say yes to it, to give fiat to that presence as our Blessed Lady did. In that way, we delight in prayer and God Himself delights in us.
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5: Family, a prayer that we pray together is a powerful prayer. So please pray together with me, our EWTN family prayer. Today we pray in reparation for sin. Almighty and all-powerful God, we humbly come before You, for we have sinned against You and deserve punishment. Our family, our nation, and the world continue to offend You, who are all good and deserving of all of our love. We pray in reparation for all of the sin which offends You. Do not give us what we truly deserve, but grant us Your mercy and forgiveness. Let us not suffer damnation, but help us find the way to salvation. Amen.
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Shalom, shalom. The peace of God be with you all. I'm Father Mitch Pacwa, and I'm a professor of Old Testament at Loyola University in Chicago. And in this stage in the series on the prophets, we're going through the first stage of the career of Jeremiah. That is, chapters 1 through 6, which come from the time around 627 BC, when King Josiah is just 21 years old, and he's coming into his own as the king, while, on the other hand, Ashurbanipal, who is the king of Assyria, has just died, and he left his kingdom to his son, who could not hold it together. All of a sudden, the Assyrian Empire starts to collapse. And it's at this time of opportunity that Jeremiah speaks to the people of Judah to tell them, repent. Turn away from foreign ways. Turn back from anything that is Assyrian, pagan, and that's going to take you away from Yahweh, and come back to Yahweh in true repentance. Now, that's his message. And that if you don't, you're in for big trouble. Big trouble. So let's take a look again at chapter 4. That's where we left off the other day. And in verse 14, we see a section that begins with a call for Jerusalem and Judah to repent. Just like he had told the people of the north, that is Israel, to repent, so now he speaks to the Judahites to repent. He says, O Jerusalem, wash your heart from wickedness, that you may be saved. He doesn't just say wash your body, but wash your heart. That on the inside you have to be cleansed. Now, he's not talking about having open heart surgery in a shower. All right, that's not what he means at all. He's talking about cleansing yourself from the inside out. And that ultimately has to be what happens in our baptism, isn't it? That our baptism is not just so that we get a nice clean bath when we're babies or adults or adolescents or whenever it is we get baptized. But our baptism is to cleanse our hearts of sin. That baptism has its effect on us because it is Jesus Christ our Lord who is washing us from the inside out. And we need to have this inside repentance go on and cleansing of our sins from its root. Remember also what Christ said in Mark's Gospel, chapter 7. It's not just the outside things that count. It's your heart that counts, because it's from the heart that all kinds of sin come. That's the source of it. And God wants to get to the root of our sin and cleanse us of the root of sin, which is in our heart, and wash us clean. So the Lord says, how long shall your empty thoughts find a place to dwell within you? And the word here, Yalin, means to lodge or dwell overnight. In other words, how long are you going to let your empty thoughts, which are sinful thoughts, because they lead to emptiness and death, how long are you going to let them

voice. One declares from Dan. Now, Dan is not the kid next door. Dan is the place way up in the farthest north of Israel. Way north of Judah, in the far north part of Israel itself, now what we would call very close to Lebanon, very close, just a few miles from Lebanon. And they announced the calamity from the hills of Ephraim. So now it moves from Dan, way up in the farthest north, down to Ephraim, which is a bit south, but still north of Judah. And they say, now make mention of this to the nations and tell it in Jerusalem, that watchers, that is scouts, come from a far country to scream out and yell against Judah. So now it's moved from Dan to Ephraim to Jerusalem and Judah. And that they're all around in the surrounding Jerusalem. And again, this could be an attack by Scythians, which the Greek historians mention, or Jeremiah could be foretelling an attack by Babylon, which would take place in 597. Now, verses 18 to 21 speak of another movement, how the people feel an anguish. And Jeremiah describes the anguish that the people will feel when they see this attack. And we can understand this. If we were attacked, we'd feel it too. It says, first of all, he says, it is your way and your doings, what you have done, that have brought all of this upon you, Judah. In other words, you brought upon this punishment yourself from the things that you did. It's your wickedness and it's bitter. And it reaches to your heart. See, if you don't repent from your heart and have your sins washed out from your heart, the source, then the punishment will not just be on the outside, but the punishment will go as an anguish into the depths of your heart. And it will break your heart. And we don't want that to happen. God doesn't want that to happen. And the people say here, May I, that is, my bowels, down here in their guts, they feel this anguish. It's sort of giving turmoil. You know, I saw a movie, and it interviewed an ex-Nazi soldier who was at one of the concentration camps in Poland, Treblinka, which was just to wipe out Jews. And he said that as the women would be standing naked, waiting to go inside the gas chamber, every one of them would defecate because they would feel this anguish in their bowels and they would end up being, there's lines of defecation where the women were just so frightened. And it's that kind of fright that's coming upon them as they prepare again for their punishment. And the chambers of my heart moans within me. I can't hold my peace because you have heard, my soul, the sound of the horn. Now the horn, that is, of the enemy from the north. The alarm of the war, destruction upon destruction. The whole land is going to be destroyed and spoiled. All of my tents, my dwellings are destroyed and despoiled. I see the standard, that is the flags of the enemy. How can I stand to hear the sound of the horn as the danger just surrounds them? They see this going on and they can't stand to do it. And so he says, that the Lord says to the people of Judah, for my people is foolish. They don't know me. They are foolish children. They have no understanding. And the word for foolish children is they're thick-headed. They're just too thick to understand. They don't let it come into them. They have no understanding. Oh, they are clever. They're very wise when it comes to doing evil. They devise all manner of sin. But they have no knowledge on how to do good. And because of that, they're going to see all this anguish in their hearts. Now, in our culture, we have industries of sin. We know all kinds of ways to make pornography and murder and mafia and drugs. That is a big industry that goes up to the people who are responsible bankers and citizens. And it is these industries that are where people are clever to do sin that bring punishment and violence and disaster upon our cities. But we don't know how to do good. You and I must become clever in doing good. That's what God wants. We're going through Jeremiah 4 and how he speaks to his people, Jerusalem and Judah, about this coming disaster of an invading army. It will come upon them because of their sinfulness that is widespread through their culture.
It is institutionalized sin

and oppression. And for that, they'll be punished. But now we see that there's a slight change. In verses 23 to 28, he gives another word where he says that the whole cosmos, that is the whole of nature, is going to be affected by this sin. And isn't that something that we also can see in our culture? That because of greed, because people want to make a fast buck and all kinds of quick profits, that they're willing to pollute nature and destroy it, not caring about the next generation, not caring about what happens to the water or the air, not caring about what flies off into Canada or whatever, but they just pollute nature, and so nature is affected by sin. And that's what he says here. I beheld the earth, and it was waste and empty. Now, here it's was tohu vabohu. That is the same thing that it was before God sent his word to create it. Before God sent his spirit to hover over the chaos, it was tohu vabohu, that is chaos and void, waste. So in other words, sin makes the whole earth go back to the primeval chaos. And it destroys the cosmos. And the word cosmos means beauty, huh? Beautiful order. Because God made a beautiful order, but sin destroys that and brings chaos, tohu vabohu. And the heavens had no light. I looked at the mountains and they trembled. The hills moved to and fro so that the people brought earthquakes, probably because the armies or the enemies made the earth shake from the horses and the weapons and things they brought. I looked and there was no man. All the birds of the air fled. That happens, as a matter of fact, when armies come. The birds are so frightened by the noise and the dust and everything, they run away, they fly away. The fruitful field was a wilderness. All the cities were broken down at the presence of Yahweh from before his fierce anger. So here in this description of chaos, Jeremiah is speaking about what he himself is seeing. He has this vision of chaos coming down upon the whole land of Judah, just like he saw in his first vision of this big boiling pot spilling over from the north and covering the whole land of Judah. So also is this chaos of an invading army bringing destruction and chaos into the whole land and destroying the order of nature. And then he gives a word of Yahweh concerning this chaos. For thus says Yahweh, the whole land shall be desolate, shamama. And this, the word shamama means desolate, and the land, it also means astonished. So the land will be desolate, and it'll be astonished at its desolation. But I will not completely end it. For this shall, because of this, the earth shall mourn, and the heavens above shall be completely darkened. Because I have spoken it, I have decided it, I have not repented, neither will I turn back from it. So human sin brings destruction that goes all the way up to the heavens. As a matter of fact, we see the same thing described even more widespreadly in the book of Revelation, when it'll be so disastrous that the tail of the dragon, that is Satan, will wipe out a third of the stars, and that there'll be darkness. That's the effect of sin, to blot out the light. Now, he goes on to explain about, you know, why this chaos takes place. It comes about because of this invasion. Verse 29 says, this happens because of the noise of the horsemen and bowmen, and the whole city runs away. They hide in the jungles. And they climb upon rocks. Every city is forsaken. Nobody dwells there. Now, cities were the place where you took refuge. You would hide in cities. But now, because of this chaotic army coming down, causing this chaos in nature, everybody runs away from the cities, and they hide off in the mountains, the hills of the desert, and in the jungles around the Jordan. And then he goes on to say how this happens to Judah because she still acts like a harlot. He says, and you, Judah, you are spoiled. What are you doing that you clothe yourself with scarlet and you put on your
your ornaments and jewelry of gold, and you put eye makeup on. And to paint your eyes with makeup was a euphemism in the ancient world for preparing for sexual intercourse. That's what a woman would do when she was getting ready to have intercourse. And in vain you make yourself beautiful. Your lovers hate you. That is the Assyrians who used to love you. They seek your life. They don't want you because you're beautiful. They want to kill you. That's what they do. Everything that you thought was going to help you is now for your disaster. And so now that the enemy takes place, even though she's dressing up and painting herself like a harlot, now Judah grieves in verse 31. And Jeremiah says, "For I've heard the voice like the voice of a woman who is about to give birth, the anguish of her that brings forth her first child, which brings great pain. The voice of a daughter of Zion that gasps for breath, that spreads out her hands and says, 'Oy li ata, woe is me now, for my soul faints before the murderers.'" So Judah has to now suffer punishment. Judah herself will experience great anguish. And why does this anguish come upon her? Because she wouldn't repent. She wouldn't change. She wouldn't stop acting like a harlot, running after sin. Instead, even though it looked like there was danger coming, she thought, well, maybe the Assyrians or the Babylonians or whoever it is that are coming here, maybe they'll be my friend and maybe I can go off and consort with them. And instead, it brought upon Judah punishment and death and destruction. And, you know, sometimes it's the case when we commit sin that, you know, we go off into it and the sin leads us to disaster. And it leads us to situations we didn't intend for it to do. Our families fall apart. Our health falls apart. Our job gets lost. This happens to people using drugs and alcohol and all sorts of things. It's disastrous. And we must not allow that to happen to ourselves. And the only way to avoid it is to repent now. Let us all repent of our sins. We're going through this section of the book of Jeremiah, chapters 4 through 6. We just finished chapter 4. And we're about to start chapter 5. A section that is concerned with the enemy from the north that will now come down against Judah to punish her. And we see here, you know, that this people, Judah, might ask for pardon. But in chapter 5, verses 1 through 9, we see that they have no reason to expect pardon from God. And let's find out why. It says, now the Lord is speaking to Jeremiah at this point. He's saying to Jeremiah, now run around the city of Jerusalem, run around its streets, okay? And see, and you know, Jeremiah, you understand. And look around in the squares of the town, and you tell me if you can find anybody, anybody that does what is just and that seeks the truth. And if you can find him, I'll pardon her. Remember that? It was back in the book of Genesis, when, I believe chapter 18, when God was going to destroy Sodom and Gomorrah, and Abraham said, look, God, if I can find 50 people there, will you save it? Oh, for 50 people, I'll save it. How about 45? For 45, I'll save it. 40. All right, I'll save it for 40. How about 30? For 30. How about for 20? For 20. For 10? All right, for 10, I'll save it. Then God walks away because this guy's going to bring them all the way down to nothing. All right? So for 10 people, he would save Sodom and Gomorrah, but he couldn't find 10 good people there. So here, Jeremiah says, can you find one good person who does justly and seeks the truth? And God is going to ask the same thing of our culture. Do any of us seek the truth? Not just our own opinion, our own ideas, what we'd like to believe, but seek the truth that God reveals to us. Not making God into what we want, not changing the Blessed Trinity into what we want, mothers and daughters and all this kind of thing in the Blessed Trinity, but seek the truth of what God has revealed to us. And do we seek to do justice? Justice to all people who are poor, making sure that all women get the same wage for equal work, that all the poor get what they need. Do we seek justice? Will God find people among us who seek His truth and His justice? And if He doesn't, we deserve the same punishment that Judah received. And even though this people says,
And the Lord is still having a conversation with Jeremiah now. Even though these people say, as Yahweh lives, so they swear in the name of Yahweh. Oh, yeah, I believe in God. Yeah, that's great. Surely

They swear lies. They swear falsely. They don't really mean what they say. So now Jeremiah speaks back to the Lord. And he says, "Oh Yahweh, now aren't your eyes upon the truth? Don't your eyes look upon the truth? And you have stricken this people, but they were not affected. It didn't do them any good. You ate them up, you consumed them, but they refused to receive correction. And you see that, don't you, Lord? And they have made their faces harder than a rock. And they refuse to return. To have your face hard like a rock means you just sort of give a scowl. And you know, make your face real tough, okay? I don't care what God says. I know what I want." Okay. So this people did not listen to God. They hardened their faces and their hearts against his word. It says, so I said, that is Jeremiah still speaking here in verse 4. I said, "Surely these are the poor. They are foolish. They know not the way of Yahweh, nor do they know his commandments. They don't know his laws. Because they're poor and they're ignorant and all that, because they never got education. That's why they do it." So Jeremiah says in verse 5, "No, the poor didn't listen to me, but now I'll go to the big shots. I'll go to the great men, the men who are understanding. I'll speak to them, for they know the way of Yahweh. They know God's laws." So the priests, the prophets, the kings, and the princes. But when he went to them, all of them together had broken the yoke, and they burst the bands. That is, they broke the yoke of God's commandments, and they burst the bands of his ordinances. In other words, they said, "Freedom! I want freedom! I want to be free from God's law! I don't need to obey God's law! I need to be free! You show me a single place in the Bible where freedom in the Spirit means any of us can break God's law." But that's what they did. They wouldn't take the gentle yoke of Jesus upon them. They wouldn't take the gentle yoke of God's commandments. And they wouldn't listen. They wanted to be free. Free from righteousness. So God, Yahweh says in verse 6, you know, now he's speaking back to Jeremiah in this little conversation with him. "Therefore, a lion out of the forest shall slay them, a wolf of the desert shall spoil them, a leopard watches their cities, everyone that goes out from it is torn in pieces, because of their transgressions are many, and that their backslidings are increased." In other words, he compares the foreign enemies to animals, to a lion, a wolf, and a leopard. And we'll see this many other times. The book of Daniel and the book of Revelation does the same kind of thing, comparing the foreign enemies to various animals that just devour. And notice these are carnivorous, unclean animals. Animals you can never eat yourself because they eat other flesh. And therefore they're unclean. And that's what these people are. And these unclean animals are going to attack the ones inside the city of Judah and Jerusalem, and the ones who run away from the cities. Remember, he mentioned that some will run off to the desert. Even they will be killed by the desert wolf and the leopard and the lion. And Yahweh says to Jeremiah, "Look, Jer, why should I pardon you?" That is, you people of Judah. "Your children have forsaken me, and they sworn by gods that are emptinesses, the gods that are nothingnesses. When I fed them to the full, when I gave them all they needed to eat, all they did was commit adultery." That is, they worshipped other gods. "They gave the credit for the food I gave them to other gods. And they assembled themselves in troops, in whole platoons at the houses of the whores. They got in line like they were soldiers going off to battle. Instead, though, of going to battle, they're lining up at the houses of prostitution like a whole army. They have become like well-fed horses, like lusty stallions. Everyone neighs after his neighbor's wife." They snort and neigh for adultery. "Shall I not punish for these things, says Yahweh? And shall not my soul be avenged on such a nation as this?" Let us not let that happen to us, that we have to repent, or else the Lord will do the same to us. I'd like to share in closing one more little song with you. Good old song, one of these bluegrass songs I love so well, for all of us.

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2: You know something about the new commandment the Lord gave us? You know what it says? That I should love you as much as the Father loves Jesus. But it doesn't say anything about you loving me. How do you like that? He didn't say you got to go around loving somebody. He said, I have to love you as much as the Father loves me. He didn't say, now you're going to get a return of love. In fact, he said, if you do that, if you love those who love you, the pagans do that. If you invite somebody to dinner and hope they invite you back, he said, the pagans do that. You got to invite people to dinner, won't invite you back. They don't have anything to invite you for. See, God doesn't think the way we do. We're so far away from the way God thinks.
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0: Hello and welcome to Catholic Answers Live. I am Cy Kellett, your host. Is it Wednesday already? We must be having fun this week. It's Wednesday already, and the fun continues because Joe Heschmeyer is here with us. Just one of the most popular people on earth. I don't think I'm exaggerating there. And by people, I mean Catholic apologists. And by Catholic apologists, I mean Catholic apologists that do podcasts. Joe Heschmeyer, welcome.
1: With all those caveats, I accept that very small compliment, and I thank you.
0: Yeah, I mean, it is funny. Sometimes I think, the work we do, I really do think Catholic media is very, very, very important. I don't put it down at all. But sometimes you see, like, some athlete or somebody texted out just something that's meaningless, or some rock star did or something, and it gets, 11 million views, and you're like, what are we doing? What are we doing fighting so hard to get people to, watch a video about the Eucharist or something? But we just keep trying. But we are...
1: It's a quantity versus quality game, you know?
0: Yeah, yeah. And it's not that it's not worth doing. It's just that sometimes you get this reminder of, oh, small fish in a small pond, not a big fish in a big pond. 888-318.

0: 888-788-7884 is the number, 888-318-7884. Joe Heschmeyer, he's willing to talk to you about anything having to do with the Catholic faith, but here's the deal. You got to tell us why you're not Catholic. Why aren't you Catholic? This hour and next on Catholic Answers Live, particularly maybe a good time for the, at this point, it's always a good time to talk with folks about Jesus and about his church, especially folks who maybe we could in some way be helpful to, and they're coming closer to Jesus and his church. But it's always a good time early in summer. Oh my gosh, we're not even in summer yet. But as we approach early summer, because the OCIA classes get going, the OCIA meetings get going at parishes. And if you don't know what that is, OCIA is basically gatherings where you can learn, you can inquire, you can find out about the Catholic faith towards the possibility of being received into the Catholic Church. So if you have that in your mind, in your heart, the thought that maybe God is calling me towards this. Yeah, the obligation is nothing. The cost is free, and you can go and sit with Catholics and see if, just come and see, I suppose. I remember somebody said that before, come and see.
1: Yes, so, someone did say that.
0: That someone was Jesus, right? Didn't they?
1: It wasn't Jesus.
0: I just want to make sure I had the right quote. Come and see. Jesus wants you to come and see. And he invites all of us to come and see. So if you are not a Catholic, give us a call, 888-318-7884. And don't forget that you can do this right in your own in a parish near you because OCIA is getting started or has already started in some places. 888-318-7884. Joe, I'm going to try to get straight to the phones.
1: Okay. That's fine by me. But I might share one thing, actually, before we go to the phones.
0: Okay, go ahead.
1: I don't know if anyone's been following the Pope's visit in Spain. I mean, I don't know if you've been following or the people listening have been following. I know some people have been following.
0: The Spanish.
1: It's been really beautiful.
0: Yeah,
1: gave a speech before the Spanish Parliament that received a 7-minute standing ovation. And he did just a masterful job of laying out the way that we should be treating humans with dignity. It's made in the image of God. But he asked a really provocative question. He says, can a family that casts into the shadows the unborn child, the elderly, the sick, those who suffer in silence, or those who depend entirely on the care of others be called fully just? The defense of human life is neither a partisan issue nor a confessional interest. It is a goal of civilization. Every human life must be recognized and safeguarded from conception to its natural end in every circumstance of its existence. When this certainty is obscured, the most vulnerable are the first victims, and the law loses its deepest meaning to serve and protect every person. For this reason, the moral greatness of a nation is manifested above all in its capacity to accompany, protect, and love those lives that are most fragile. I thought that was a brilliant sort of declaration of what it is that we care about and why, you know, we get accused of like, why are you getting involved in politics or why do you worry about this matter? And it's like, no, this isn't just a political thing. It's not just a religious thing. It is all of those things, of course, but it's not just those things. It is just a basic thing we can know from natural law that we ought to treat people as we want to be treated. And we have to have a special love for those who are least able to care for themselves.
0: I'm really glad that you took the time to say, to point that out. And for me personally, Joe, I'm halfway now through Magnifica. What is it called? Magnificent Humans? Is it Magnifica Humana or
1: is that Humanitas?
0: Humanitas. Okay, Magnifica Humanitas. And I don't know if you can hear in my voice the sadness that I'm halfway through because I've done a lot of reading and I'm halfway through. It's not a it's not the Reader's Digest version. I can tell you that. And there's so many gems in there, and I just think, why is there so much in here that's padding this out? Because there are real gems in here. So I'm glad to have Leo in a concise and very forceful way defend not just life, but defend the idea of a society that is just towards people. I think that's beautiful. I'm glad you did that. I'm cheered up a little bit.
1: Good. I'm happy to hear it.
0: Thank you very much.
1: And hopefully you're highlighting the real gems, and that's, you know.
0: I am highlighting the gems. There's some stuff in there that's real. You know, the thing about that Magnifica Humanitas is there is a wonderful review and updating of the entire social teaching of the Catholic Church since Leo the 13th. Like, that's a really important part of the document. And then after he does all that, he says, okay,

0: Now let's talk about AI. But I don't know. I don't want to give the Pope advice, but I want so badly to give the Pope advice. And
1: you're aching for gems. Like Jimmy Akin, kind of, but reverse.
0: That wasn't even good at all.
1: It wasn't even remotely good. I know.
0: Andrew in Orlando, Florida, watching on YouTube. Why aren't you Catholic, Andrew?
2: Hi, good to talk to you, Joe. It was good. Read your book. Loved it. Not our first time talking. And also got to give a shout out to Magnifica Humanitas, or however you say it.
0: Right.
2: I'm about halfway through. Also my favorite thing I've read so far this year. I think it's amazing.
0: Oh, God bless you for saying that.
1: It's got some really brilliant bits.
0: I think it's a absolutely brilliant 20,000 word encyclical. Unfortunately, it's 40,000 words long, but it is a brilliant 20,000 word encyclical. All right,
2: making my way through it slowly but surely, but to the point at hand. I think I would give my reason similar to how C.S. Lewis would formulate some of his reasons why him not being Catholic, and sort of the sense of, I'm willing to agree with some things, but for example, for C.S. Lewis, the big holdback was on anything they could potentially teach in the future. For me, it also applies to the past. It's more so that when you get to the nitty-gritty, the fine prints of Catholicism, that's what I don't jive with. I can see the big picture. And I actually think the big picture is very convincing to me. But then when you add all these nitty details that start to get in the way of sort of, I like the big picture.
1: Can you give me an example of the kind of nitty gritty?
2: Yes. Yeah. This is, you have to. I gave in the example, what I was thinking about is, like, for example, the papacy. Love the idea of, you know, creating unity in the church, you know, giving that authoritative thing, giving in the reins of interpretation, having a vicar of Christ on earth, that stuff is all good. But then we actually get into the arguments of, okay, what is church teaching? Is it binding? Is it not? It seems like there's almost as much debate within Catholicism about what to do than there is outside of Catholicism. And especially also, I know I'm adding another one, but with the papacy, also papal conduct and stuff. Like, sure, you can say, hey, you know, sure, our popes can be bad sometimes, and sure, maybe it doesn't follow logically, that's like a contradiction of the doctrine, but still it's a far call away from the initial promise of, you know, promising unity and promising a church that won't fall away.
1: Okay, yeah, let's take those apart kind of piece by piece and see if I can't give you something to work with. Let's start with the last part about papal conduct and work backwards. So would you agree that God designed the structure of the family, you know, dad and mom and kids? Mm-hmm.
2: Yeah,
1: but
2: of course.
1: Would you also agree a lot of parents fail to do the things they're meant to do? You know, you got a lot of deadbeat dads and, you know, dads who aren't showing up in the way they're meant to. But that doesn't invalidate God's plan at all. It's just, I mean, you know, someone not doing the thing they're called to do doesn't mean, well, let's scrap dads, you know, because there's a lot of bad dads. I would say the same thing is true with the papacy. I mean, the word papacy comes from papa. Like, it is this idea that just as every family has a father, there's a father on earth that is a reflection of the heavenly father. And this is itself a pretty biblical idea, Ephesians 3. That doesn't mean every father on earth lives up to our heavenly father. And that's true whether we're talking about spiritual fathers in the church or biological fathers in the family, who, by the way, are also meant to be spiritual fathers, that all of us fall short of that role. All of us fall short of that job. So I am sensitive to the critiques. I think that you have a lot of accurate points. You can point to a lot of bad popes or popes who haven't stepped up in the way they should have, or even times when good popes didn't act perfectly or didn't know how to handle a certain situation. And we can look back and critique it and say, I wish they'd done X instead of Y. Those things are often true. And I don't see any need to deny them or any sense in denying them. It's just a question of, well, what do we make of that? And if I'm not ready to say bad dads mean no dads in the family, then I'm not ready to say bad popes mean no popes in the church either. We need something more than that. So let's go to the other part of what you said, that you're fine, if I'm correctly stating your position, you're fine with the idea of authority in general,

0: but you're skeptical about the case for the papacy in particular. Is that it?
1: No, I'm just using this generally as an example. I just give it because okay. The papacy, it's a great thing of something that I think in concept, I think is actually, I would say just great in general of like, in terms of what it fulfills and how it fulfills Christ's picture for humanity and its progress. I think it's great for that. But when you see its implementation, mm-hmm. that's when I'm like, well, is this really the mechanism, you know?
0: Oh, okay. I see. Yeah, I think it's probably worth saying that there are pros and cons to even divinely established institutions. That you could say, for example, God established the kingship in Israel, and that many times the kings of Israel seem to do more harm than good. Like, there's no contradiction between those two things. So that, again, is like pointing, you know, the bad conduct, and even times where the papacy is just not a unifying source in the way it's meant to be, then I think those are perhaps legitimate critiques. Sometimes those are not really critiques we should have of the Pope. Sometimes it's just critiques we should have of the people who refuse to submit to the Pope. But either way, it is nevertheless true that sometimes the church isn't unified in the way it's meant to be unified, and the Pope is part of that story in one way, shape, or form, necessarily, since the Pope is meant to be an icon of unity. He's meant to be someone who is a visible sign of the unity of the church, so that you can be in unity with the church by being in union with the Pope. That's one of the great promises of the papacy. And oftentimes we don't see that lived out because people are not in union with the Pope. So we can, I think, agree on the problem there, but I'm not sure that that problem, again, points to anything against the papacy.
2: What do you think?
1: Okay.
2: Go ahead.
1: I guess I can see something along those lines. Yeah, it's definitely hard. You know, the church is both a divine and earthly institution. Yeah. And so there's always, no matter what system you propose or whatever system has been done, there's always been problems like that, I guess.
0: Absolutely.
1: Like,
0: I mean, if there's some other system that is more unified and better, I don't know what that is. The other thing is, I don't want to look at the systems just based on the sort of sociological effects. I want to know, what did Christ actually establish? And I think the role that he gives to Peter gives us a strong indication that he wants authority resting ultimately with one person, authority and responsibility. Like, when all of the apostles fall asleep in the garden, he rebukes Peter by name. That sort of symbol of somebody has the buck stopping with them is, I think, an important principle. It is, as I say, the principle in the family. It's also the principle in the patriarchs and the judges and the kings and the high priest and everything else, that even when there are other authorities, like the priests of Israel, there's a high priest. Even as there are other, you know, political authorities, there's a king. You know, that sort of idea. As there's other military leaders, there's the judge who's in charge of the military. Those kind of things we find is a recurring pattern throughout the way God does things, and it matches the notion of the kingdom. So then you go to something like Luke 22, and when he entrusts the care of the church to the 12, and then seems to entrust the care of the 12 to Peter, telling him to strengthen his brethren, that looks an awful lot like he's doing this thing that we would expect if the papacy is true, and a thing we wouldn't really expect to see him doing if the papacy wasn't true. That if he wanted to say all the 12 are of equal authority, you wouldn't expect he would do this. Or worse, if he wanted us to be congregationalists, if he wanted us to be, you know, electing our own leaders and the people are the ones who call the shots about who leads the church, he doesn't give us that model at all. He doesn't give the people any say in who the apostles are going to be, and doesn't give any kind of bottom-up authority. That looks very much like the American way of doing things. It doesn't look like Christ's way of doing things at all. Like, Christ has this very much top-down kind of leadership that, to be sure, rubs our American sensibilities wrong sometimes, but I think is a pretty clear biblical pattern. The last thing maybe it might be worth addressing, because you talked about all the areas that we agree, the ways that you see kind of the big things. Is that a fair description?
1: Yeah. I think
0: this is one thing that I think might be worth reflection and prayer. If God led the church to get those big things right,

0: I'm assuming we mean things like the Trinity, the Bible, the natures of Christ, that sort of thing. If God led the church to get those things right, why would he not lead that same church to get the structure of the church right? Because that seems like a really important thing to get right. Like God has, he wants that church. Why would he lead them on these other a really important issue? You know what I mean? Like the kind of, if they're getting these things right by their own human strength, that's incredibly lucky. More likely, I think we would agree, they're getting these things right because the Holy Spirit is leading them. They're not just borrowing it from some other church. You know, like when Protestants get the Trinity right, or they get the Bible right, or something like this, they're getting that right because we got it right for them, and they're just repeating things that they received. They're not coming up with the Trinity and trying to sort all that out from scratch. But when we got all of these things right, we weren't just borrowing them from someone else. We were led by the Holy Spirit into correctly interpreting the scriptures. And scriptures that I would add, many people without the guidance of the church misinterpreted. So I would maybe give that just as hopefully a soft challenge of just something to pray about. Like, how likely is it that the Holy Spirit led the church to get the Trinity, the Christology, the Bible right, but didn't lead the church to get the structure of the church right?
1: Andrew, thank you for the call. I'm a little late for the break, so I got to go. But hang on, we'll send you one of Joe's books. I know you said you read Joe's book, but just tell Darren.
0: Yeah, either Pope Peter or Early Church was the Catholic Church, whichever one you haven't read.
1: Yeah, whichever of those you haven't read, tell Darren. We'll send it off to you in Orlando, and I hope you'll call many more times. Late for the break, however, why aren't you Catholic is our question. If you're not Catholic and you want to tell us why, we'd be grateful if you would. 888-318-7884.
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0: Welcome back. Catholic Answers Live. Joe Heschmeyer, our guest. Look at that. Two lines open. Usually we don't have two lines open this late in the show with Joe. So if you're not a Catholic, listen, if you're not used to what we do here, you really are welcome. If you're not a Catholic, you might go, oh, they don't want to listen to me. They don't want to, you know, if you've got a killer argument that you want to share with us about why you're not a Catholic, that'd be great. But also if you have an experience or a reason, it helps us talk about the Catholic faith, which I don't want to speak for Joe, but I think I know it's one of the favorite things for us to speak about. We like talking about it just about more than anything. So 888-318-7884 is the number. Giovanni, right here in San Diego. Hi, Giovanni. You got a question for, or no, what I should say is, why aren't you Catholic, Giovanni?
1: Yeah, you know, nice talking to y'all.
0: You too, thank you.
1: I got a few questions. And one of them, I got a few questions for y'all. Hopefully I can try to give me some clarity on questions. My first question would be, I don't have an issue with the view of Mary being sinless, but from my understanding, the Catholic view of Mary as to why she was sinless was because, I guess in the Catholic faith, you guys kind of believe that she had like a veil that kind of stopped her from sinning. And from my perspective, I think that kind of contradicts God's will. I believe a person has to choose not to sin. And that would, in that essence, I could believe why Mary would be sinless would be because she chose not.

0: Matheson. My second question.
1: Okay, let's start with your first question, just in case they're on different topics. Mary has the ability to sin, but she is freer not to sin. So you and me, we have the effects of original sin. We have what's called concupiscence. And one of the effects of original sin is that there's a darkening of the intellect, just as there's a weakening of the will. And so it is harder for us to choose the right thing, even when we're able to discern what the right thing is. It's easier for us to lie to ourselves. It's easier for us to settle for less than what we're called to. And this is due to a weakness, an intellectual weakness and a weakness of will. So if you want to imagine it this way, imagine two kids. One of them, because of choices that their parents made, is born addicted to drugs. The other kid is not born addicted to drugs. Now, that second kid could still acquire an addiction to drugs. They could fall into that. They could create multi-generational problems for themselves and their offspring. But they are free from that affliction. So if you were to say which of those two kids was freer, it would be the second one, right?
0: In a sense, yeah, I could agree with that.
1: So we are born sort of addicted to sin.
0: Yeah, the only thing with that is that that's a good way to look at it, but how can that view be proven?
1: Oh, that's a great question. Well, what do you mean by proven?
0: Like, that sounds good to say. Like, I've seen a lot of your stuff, and you give a lot of great analogies and explanations.
1: Oh, thank
0: you. The only thing is that how can you prove what you are explaining right now? Like, the analogy was good, but nowhere in, let's just say, any of the 72 books that the Catholics utilize, which I'm okay with as well. But how can you prove that analogy that's what Mary... that's how Mary's life was, and we have nothing to go off of.
1: Oh, yeah, so we're drawing that from Scripture. Like, even the description of Mary is full of grace. If Mary is full of grace, the argument goes, if she's perfectly filled with grace, then there isn't room for sin there. You can't be both full of sin and full of grace simultaneously. And the greeting that the angel Gabriel gives her refers to her as full of grace. But we don't draw all of our knowledge just from the books of Scripture alone. But also we look at how these books were understood and how the early Christians understood Mary. And one of the things we find is that even before we find early Christian testimony to the four Gospels, Matthew, Mark, Luke, and John, we find equally old and older evidence of this belief that Mary is the new Eve. So Irenaeus, the first guy to tell us the four Gospels, talks about this explicitly. But even before him, about 20 to 30 years earlier, Justin Martyr talks about this as well, where it's this idea that Mary... Like Eve is a sinless virgin, and Eve is tempted by a fallen angel and then disobeys God. Mary listens to the angel and then says, and provocative line in Irenaeus, where not of Eve's disobedience, untied by Mary's obedience, that faith overcomes the sin of Eve. Now, in that, we're not saying that Mary is like the replacement for Jesus or anything like that. We're saying that Mary is the model disciple, the model faithful one, in this way where she's given basically the same opportunity Eve is given. Because Adam and Eve are created without original sin. They're sinless, and yet they're still able to sin. And how do we know that? Well, partly because they do sin. And so that's the idea from the early days of Christianity, and it seems to be reflected in Scripture. So let's do this. We've got to take the break right now, but why don't we get to your other questions right after this break? How does that sound?
0: That sounds great.
2: Okay. Thank you, Giovanni. Hang on. Joe Heschmeyer, our guest, 888-318-7884.
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4: Prayer has been so powerful in my communication with God, understanding the church better, most importantly, understanding the Lord better, and myself better. I heard it said once that God answers knee mail, as in K-N-E-E. Prayer is powerful. One of the favorite things I love to do when it comes to prayer is to ask for the intercession of the great saints. Try it sometime. You'll be very

0: very, very impressed and surprised by the amazing power of prayer.
1: This is Father Ignatius John Schweitzer. In the name of the Father, and of the Son, and of the Holy Spirit, amen. Lord, the culture of death assaults us daily. Renew our culture. Transform it into a culture of life. Bring abortion to an end. Make us people who love one another. God of all life, open our hearts to reverence human life, the infinite dignity of the human person, your very image and likeness in this world. Open our eyes to catch a glimpse of you in the human person. Lord, deliver us from evil. And we find this deliverance, this redemption, this freedom in the Lord Jesus and the abundant life he has come to give us, the abundant life that he himself is for us. In the name of the Father, and of the Son, and of the Holy Spirit, amen.

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2: This is Father Joseph Mary of the Franciscan Missionaries of the Eternal Word. Let's pray with Mother Angelica.
3: Lord God, make us repentant. Oh, not with just that momentary repentance over some fault or sin. More than that, Lord, give me an attitude of repentance, a deep awareness that I stand before Thee always as a sinner, but glorifying Your goodness, Your love, Your compassion, Your mercy, and that You love me, Lord, just as I am. Let me look at that, Lord. Let me never be discouraged, no matter how far I fall or how long I stay there. Let me always know I can rise to a totally new life, and I can be reborn and renewed in Thy love. I thank You, Lord, for Your mercy, Your love, and Your goodness. Amen.

0: In the name of the Father, and of the Son, and of the Holy Spirit.
1: Amen.
0: The grace of our Lord Jesus Christ, the love of God, and the communion of the Holy Spirit be with you. My brothers and sisters, on this great memorial of Our Lady's Immaculate Heart, which is a feast here at this shrine, we call to mind how she prays for us to have a heart like hers, a heart free from sin, a heart full of grace, which means full of God. At the beginning of this Mass, let's open ourselves up to her maternal prayers and ask her Son for that type of heart.

God, you made the Immaculate Heart of the Blessed Virgin Mary the home of your eternal word and the sanctuary of the Holy Spirit. Give us a heart that is free from sin and attentive to your will, so that attentive to your commandments, we may love you above all things and seek to help others in their need. Through our Lord Jesus Christ, your Son,

who guided your blow at the head of the chief of our enemies. Your deed of hope will never be forgotten by those who tell of the might of God. May God make this redound to your everlasting honor, rewarding you with blessings because you risked your life when your people were being oppressed, and you averted our disaster, walking uprightly before our God. And all the people answered, Amen, Amen. When they had visited her, all with one accord blessed her, saying, You are the glory of Jerusalem, the surpassing joy of Israel. You are the splendid boast of our people. The word of the Lord. Amen.

0: After 3 days, Jesus' parents found him in the temple, sitting in the midst of the teachers, listening to them and asking them questions. And all who heard him were astounded at his understanding and his answers. When Jesus' parents saw him, they were astonished. And his mother said to him, "Son, why have you done this to us? Your father and I have been looking for you with great anxiety." And Jesus said to them, "Why were you looking for me? Did you not know that I must be in my father's house?" But his parents did not understand what he said to them. Jesus went down with them and came to Nazareth and was obedient to them, and his mother kept all these things in her heart. Brothers and sisters, the gospel of the Lord.
1: Praise to you, Lord.

In 1969, St. Paul VI moved the feast of the Immaculate Heart of Mary from August 22nd to the day immediately after the Solemnity of the Sacred Heart in order to highlight the connection between these two great feasts. 2 days ago, the bishops of the United States consecrated our country to the Sacred Heart of Jesus, and yesterday, together with our brothers and sisters throughout the world, we celebrated the solemnity of Jesus' Sacred Heart. We prayed with devotion on both days, with words taken from Jesus' own, from Matthew 11. O Jesus, meek and humble of heart, make our hearts like unto thine. The truth is, if we wish to have a heart like Jesus's, if we wish to have our beloved country, as we mark our 250th birthday in 3 weeks, learn anew how to put Jesus' love into action, how to love others as he has loved us first, how to love with the divine and human love that burned in the heart of Jesus, we need to turn to Mary, from whom Jesus received his human heart, and learn from her how to respond to that love of Jesus' heart so that we will be transformed by it and so that we will be the extension of it in his mystical body from sea to shining sea. The beat of Mary's heart was the first thing Jesus ever heard as soon as his human ears began to function. Hers is the heart that most received and best reflects her son's love. The memorial of Mary's Immaculate Heart is a day on which we seek not just to admire her, not even to imitate her, but to enter into her loving relationship with her son, to synchronize our heart with hers, which is already synchronized with Jesus's. If we wish not just to make, but live well, a consecration to the Sacred Heart of Jesus, the shortest and the surest path is through consecration to Mary's Immaculate Heart. Her heart is by far the one most similar to his. Her heart and her whole life, body, mind, and soul, were totally cut off from worldliness in order to belong fully to him. And so today we say with St. Louis-Marie Grignion de Montfort,

in his prayer of consecration that St. John Paul II used to recite devoutly every morning, Praebe mihi cor tuum, O Maria. Give me your heart, Mary, so that with you I may receive, remain in, delight in, and spread the love of the heart of your divine Son. It was 109 years ago today, as we talked about before Mass, on June 13, 1917, that Mary first revealed to Sister Lucy that she wanted her to remain in the world because she was her son's chosen instrument to establish in the world devotion to Mary's Immaculate Heart. It was on June 13, 1917 that Mary promised her, My Immaculate Heart will be your refuge in the way that will lead you to God. And it would be the next month that Mary would speak specifically of consecration to her Immaculate Heart. How can we forget that context? She showed the 7-year-old Jacinta, the 9-year-old Francisco, and the 10-year-old Lucia a vision of hell where poor sinners go. She then gave them a glimpse of the destruction that would come from atheistic communism. She permitted them to see how much the church would suffer with a vast city of Christian corpses and even a bishop in white assassinated. After these visions, Our Lady said to them, You have seen hell where the souls of poor sinners go. To save them, God wishes to establish in the world devotion to my Immaculate Heart. If what I say to you is done, many souls will be saved and there will be peace. Our Lady went on specifically to request that Russia, which in 1917 was experiencing the beginning of the Bolshevik Revolution, be consecrated to her Immaculate Heart, lest Russian communism spread its errors throughout the world, causing wars and persecutions in the church. Atheistic communism for Our Lady was not a neutral political system, but a violent conceptual attack on God and on those made in God's image, something that would bring incalculable harm, as we saw over the course of succeeding decades. We have to ask what it means to consecrate ourselves or particular countries or the world to Mary's Immaculate Heart. It means first and fundamentally to entrust ourselves to Our Lady, to belong to her, to enter into a covenant with her. At a deeper level, consecration to her Immaculate Heart means to beg her to help make our hearts like hers, since Jesus declares that the pure of heart shall see God. The future Pope Benedict XVI, commenting in 2000 on Mary's message in Fatima, said that Mary's is a heart that, with God's grace, has come to perfect interior unity and therefore sees God. To be devoted to the Immaculate Heart of Mary means, therefore, to embrace this attitude of heart. Her contemplative heart, as we heard at the end of today's gospel, kept all things, pondering them in her heart. The Greek word St. Luke uses about her heart at the Nativity and in the finding of the temple, symbalo and syntereo, mean that she put together everything that happened to her life, good and bad, into a big masterpiece. They were like the little tesserae of a mosaic or the pieces of a puzzle that interconnected. And then once she had put those gold pieces and those black pieces together, she grasped onto it as of the greatest treasure. That's what Mary's heart did. It was a memory not like that of a telephone book. It was a memory covered in her own flesh, in which everything, seemingly adverse or propitious, was part of what she grasped was God's plan. At the same time that she remembered those incredible words of the Archangel Gabriel to her, she was likewise able to synthesize the second Annunciation, when Simeon said, Your own heart would be pierced because he would be a sign of contradiction.

And her third Annunciation, when from Calvary, her own son, parched and bleeding to death, said, "Behold your son, and behold your mother." Mary's heart put it all together. She recognized that it was a whole, and she treasured it. That's the type of heart she wants us to have. One of the best meditations on Mary's Immaculate Heart and the supreme ways to learn from it is the preface that we're going to pray later when we get to the altar. It's from the votive mass of the Immaculate Heart of the Blessed Virgin Mary, from a beautiful liturgical book, perhaps the most important or beautiful liturgical book in the Latin Rite, the collection of the masses of the Blessed Virgin Mary. If you ever know a priest who's about to get ordained, give him this as a gift so that you can get an assist on every mass that he prays through Our Lady's intercession on Saturday. That preface, as you will hear, gives us 8 adjectives that describes Mary's heart and charts for us the way we can have a heart like hers. It reads, speaking of God the Father, "You gave her a wise and obedient heart that she might perfectly carry out your will, a new and gentle heart in which you were well pleased and on which you inscribed the law of the new covenant. You gave her an undivided and pure heart that she might be the worthy virgin mother of your son and her joys to see you forever. And you gave her a steadfast and watchful heart so that she could endure without fear the sorrow, sword of sorrow, and await in faith the resurrection of her son." We can briefly ponder each of these attributes, which refer to the type of heart Jesus had and wants each of us to have. Wise. Mary's heart was like the young Solomon's, because pondering and treasuring everything as pieces of a mosaic within made her wise. Her heart was wise because it was full of God's wisdom. She wants our heart to be like that. Obedient. Her heart heard the word of God and kept that word, perpetually saying, "Fiat, let it be done to me according to your word." When the anonymous woman from the crowd screamed out to Jesus, "Blessed is the womb that bore thee and the breast that nursed thee," Jesus, even though no woman's womb or breasts were ever as blessed as Mary's because of their association with him, upped the ante in his praise, saying, "Blessed rather are they who hear the word of God and observe it." Mary's real blessedness came from her holy obedience that lived in complete harmony with God's will, in whose whole life developed according to her response to Gabriel, "Fiat mihi secundum verbum tuum." Let my whole existence develop according to your word. Wisdom that allows us to see things as God does, and obedience that helps us to live that wisdom, is what helps us, like her, perfectly to carry out God's will. New. In Mary's heart, we see the fulfillment of God's promises through Ezekiel to give us a new heart, ripping out from our breasts our stony hearts and giving us hearts of flesh, hearts that beat in love. Her heart is ever fresh. It's not just loving the Lord with the stale love of yesterday or last year, but she's constantly getting new wineskins so that God's love can be poured into her heart and that she can let that love overflow. Gentle. Her heart was one that learned from her son, who said, "Learn me, for I am gentle and humble of heart." The freshness and meekness of a heart like Mary's pleases God, as the preface says, and is the proper writing material for the Holy Spirit upon which to inscribe his new law of love. She again wants us to have a gentle and new heart like hers. Undivided.

guided. From the moment her Immaculate Heart first formed in St. Anne's womb, it sought above all God's kingdom as the pearl of great price worth everything else. Hers was an unbroken echo chamber saying amen to all God's desires. Amen doesn't just mean yes with hundreds of exclamation points after it, as we sometimes teach second graders. Amen comes from a Hebrew verb that means to support or uphold. To say amen, as her heart always did, means I'm going to build my whole life on what I'm saying amen to. And she built her whole life on God. Pure. The pure of heart sees God, as Jesus mentioned in the Beatitudes. And her heart did, because there was no room in it for sin. The untainted eyes of her heart, we could say, allowed her to see God in the Son growing within her from his first moments and to rejoice in him. And that same pure heart saw something of him in you and in me. Steadfast. Her heart persevered through so many vicissitudes. It loved despite being pierced so many times. The presentation, Simeon foretold that her own heart would be lacerated on account of her son's being a sign of contradiction. That heart was pierced when Herod tried to assassinate him, when Joseph and she needed to flee with Jesus to Egypt, when her fellow Nazarenes tried to hurl Jesus to his death, when so many rejected Jesus during his public ministry, when the mobs within her earshot chose Barabbas over Jesus, when she saw him mocked, scourged, condemned, crucified, and killed. But her heart didn't stop beating. She didn't swoon there at the foot of the cross. She stood because her heart didn't give up. She kept loving to and through the cross. She kept standing, loving, right alongside her crucified baby, and vigilant. Her heart waited for her son's resurrection with faith and hope, and still awaits our responding fully to God's graces until, by God's mercy, we come to be with her forever. Her steadfastness allowed her to ensure that the sword of sorrow would not triumph, but to make her heart alert for her son, even in the midst of those sorrows. That's the type of heart that Mary wants us to have and emulate. That's the heart that will fulfill the prayer we made on Thursday and yesterday, when we beg for a heart like her son's. That's the heart we long for when we say to her, as we did earlier, give me your heart, O Mary. There's one adjective that's not found in that beautiful eight-word litany, but it's one without which we can't understand consecration of the Sacred Heart of Jesus or consecration of the Immaculate Heart of Mary. It's the word Eucharistic. When Jesus revealed to St. Margaret Mary the love of his burning and crucified heart, he referred to the Eucharist as the sacramentum caritatis, the efficacious sign of his burning and crucified love. If we want to consecrate ourselves to Jesus' Sacred Heart, we don't do it before a statue or a painting or a stained glass window. We do it ultimately in him, whose heart we receive together with all his body, blood, soul, and divinity after the consecration of the Mass. During the first Mass, he prayed to his Father, consecrate them in the truth. Your word is the truth. And we consecrate ourselves to God through the Word made flesh, who is the truth incarnate. Mary's heart is similarly Eucharistic. Was kept pure from the first moment of her existence in the womb of her mother, St. Anne, so that would be able to be fully conformed to the heart of the son she would virginally conceive at the Annunciation
and receive with just as much faith and love from the hands of St. Peter, St. John, and the other apostles in the early church. To consecrate ourselves to her Immaculate Heart is to entrust ourselves to her Eucharistic Heart, which beats in tandem with the sacred Eucharistic Heart of Jesus. St. John Paul II, in his beautiful 2003 encyclical on the Eucharist, said that the Immaculate Virgin can guide us toward this most holy sacrament because she herself has a profound relationship with it. The Church, he said, not only looks to Mary as a model, but is also called to imitate her in a relationship with this holy mystery. She, he said, is a woman of the Eucharist in her whole life. In a certain sense, Mary lived her Eucharistic faith even before the institution of the Eucharist. But the very fact that she offered her virginal womb all that she had and was for the incarnation of God's Word. The Annunciation, Mary conceived the Son of God in the physical reality of his body and blood, thus anticipating within herself what to some degree happens sacramentally in every believer who receives under the signs of bread and wine the Lord's body and blood. Her fiat, in reply to the Archangel Gabriel, he said, is profoundly analogous to the Amen that every believer says when we receive the body of the Lord. In continuity with the Virgin's faith, in the same Eucharistic mystery, we're asked to believe that the same Jesus Christ, Son of God and Son of Mary, becomes present in his full humanity and divinity under the appearances of bread and wine. At the Incarnation, John Paul continued, she became in some way the first tabernacle in history, in which the Son of God, still invisible to our human gaze, allowed himself to be adored, first by her, then by St. Elizabeth and St. John the Baptist. Her enraptured gaze as she contemplated the face of the newborn Jesus and cradled him in her arm is, John Paul said, an unparalleled model of love that should inspire us every time we receive Eucharistic communion. With Simeon, at the presentation, prophesied not only that her son would be a sign of contradiction for the rise and ruin of many, but that her own heart would be slain. She experienced from that point forward, John Paul prayerfully noted, a daily preparation for Calvary, a kind of anticipated Eucharist, one might say a spiritual communion of desire and oblation that would culminate in her union with her son and his passion and death. After the resurrection, she would have participated in the celebration of the Eucharist in the upper room and with St. John, who after Golgotha had taken her into his home. As she said to the servants in Cana, so Mary doubtless encouraged her apostolic sons, do whatever he tells you, as they obediently repeated what he told them and did at the Last Supper. Do this in memory of me. St. John Paul pointedly asked, what must Mary have felt as she heard from the mouth of Peter, John, James, and the other apostles the words of the Last Supper, this is my body given for you. The body given up for us and made present under sacramental signs, he noted, was the same body she had conceived in her womb. For Mary, receiving the Eucharist must have somehow meant welcoming once more in her womb that heart that had beat in unison with hers and reliving what she had experienced at the foot of the cross. That's why he encouraged each of us to enroll ourselves in the school of Mary and allow her, the woman of the Eucharist, to teach us how to approach the celebration of the Mass with a heart like hers, as she seeks to train us in authentic Eucharistic spirituality so that we might, in turn, become conformed to the sacred Eucharistic heart of the blessed fruit of her womb. She is, as Pope Benedict would later say about her, the singular model of the Eucharistic life, who shows us how to become men and women of the Eucharist and of the Church, and ultimately, in the words of St. Paul, holy and immaculate before him. At this Mass, on her memorial, as we seek to consecrate ourselves anew to her Immaculate Heart, we enter her school, begging her to help us obtain a heart wise, obedient, new, gentle, undivided, pure, vigilant, steadfast, immaculate, and Eucharistic like hers,
so that we may relive her mystery in Christ, her Son,

As with enraptured gaze we behold him, become a tabernacle for him, unite ourselves with him, seek to bring him with love and haste to others, and faithfully and joyfully do whatever he tells us. This is the way we will live out the consecration of the Sacred Heart that the bishops of our country made 2 days ago. This is the sure and safest path to help our country as we celebrate our 250th birthday in 3 weeks, to be renewed in Christ-like love, just as Our Lady is now praying for each of us to do. The greatest way we're going to help our country and renew it is by receiving the gift of her heart, which she, with great maternal love, leaves here for the taking. Praise be Jesus Christ. Our Lady of Fatima.

0: through the intercession of the Immaculate Heart of the Blessed Virgin Mary, with confidence in the power of our prayers, we lift up to heaven these our petitions.
1: For Pope Leo and the whole order of bishops, that Christ may fill them with wisdom and courage, let us pray to the Lord.
0: Lord, hear our prayer.
1: For government leaders, that they may receive the graces of wisdom and humility in serving the common good and protecting the dignity of every human person, let us pray to the Lord.
0: Lord, hear our prayer.
1: For the whole world, that God's peace may come to areas torn by war and violence, through the triumph of the Immaculate Heart of Mary, let us pray to the Lord.
0: Lord, hear our prayer.
1: For the perpetual and yearly Mass association intentions for which this Mass is being offered, let us pray to the Lord.
0: Lord, hear our prayer.
1: For all the souls of the faithful departed, that they may come quickly into the fullness of God's loving presence, let us pray to the Lord.
2: Lord, hear our prayer.
0: Let us ask Our Lady to pray for all these intentions and the ones we brought to Mass silently, as the Archangel Gabriel and St. Elizabeth taught us. Hail Mary, full of grace, the Lord is with thee. Blessed art thou among women, and blessed is the fruit of thy womb, Jesus. Holy Mary, Mother of God, pray for us sinners, now and at the hour of our death. Amen. O Lord Jesus Christ, through the powerful intercession of the Blessed Virgin Mary, graciously hear the prayers of your faithful. Conform our desires to your own, that all we may ask may serve your greater glory. You who live and reign with the Father in the unity of the Holy Spirit, God forever and ever.

0: pray, brothers and sisters, that my sacrifice and yours may be acceptable to God the Almighty Father.
1: May the Lord accept the sacrifice and the praise of the Lord's name, for our good and the Lord's holy church.
2: Lord, look with favor on the gifts we bring as we celebrate this memorial of the Blessed Virgin Mary, and grant that as we follow her example, we may faithfully cherish and continually ponder the riches of grace that we owe to your Son, who lives and reigns forever.

For you gave the Blessed Virgin Mary a wise and obedient heart, that she might perfectly carry out your will. A new and gentle heart in which you were well pleased, and on

that she might be worthy to be the virgin mother of your son, and to rejoice to see you forever. You gave her a steadfast and watchful heart, so that she could endure without fear the sword of sorrow and await in faith the resurrection of her son. And so with the

You are indeed holy, O Lord, and all you have created rightly gives you praise. For through your Son, our Lord Jesus Christ, by the power and the working of the Holy Spirit, you give life to all things and make them holy. And you never cease to gather a people to yourself, so that from the rising of the sun to its setting, a pure sacrifice may be offered to your name. Therefore, O Lord, we humbly implore you, by the same Spirit, graciously make holy these gifts we have brought to you for consecration, that they may become the body and the blood of your Son, our Lord Jesus Christ, at whose command we celebrate these mysteries. For on the night he was betrayed, he himself took bread, and giving you thanks, he said the blessing, broke the bread, and gave it to his disciples, saying, take this, all of you, and eat of it, for this is my body, which will be given up for you.

In a similar way, when supper was ended, he took the chalice, and giving you thanks, he said the blessing, and gave the chalice to his disciples, saying, take this, all of you, and drink from it, for this is the chalice of my blood, the blood of the new and eternal covenant, which will be poured out for you and for many for the forgiveness of sins. Do this in memory of me.

Therefore, O Lord, as we celebrate the memorial of the saving passion of your Son, his wondrous resurrection and ascension into heaven, as we look forward to his second coming, we offer you in thanksgiving this holy and living sacrifice. Look, we pray, upon the oblation of your church and recognizing the sacrificial victim by whose death you willed to reconcile us to yourself. Grant that we, who are nourished by the body and the blood of your Son and filled with his Holy Spirit, may be

0: May he make of us an eternal offering to you, so that we may obtain an inheritance with your elect, especially with the most blessed Virgin Mary, Mother of God, with blessed Joseph, her spouse, with your blessed apostles and glorious martyrs, with Saint Anthony, and with all the saints, on whose constant intercession in your presence we rely for unfailing help.
1: May this sacrifice of our reconciliation, we pray, O Lord, advance the peace and salvation of all the world. Be pleased to confirm in faith and charity your pilgrim church on earth, with your servant Leo, our Pope, the order of bishops, all the clergy, and the entire people you have gained for your own. Listen graciously to the prayers of this family, whom you have summoned before you. In your compassion, O merciful Father, gather to yourself all your children scattered throughout the world.
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0: Lord Jesus Christ, you said to your apostles, peace I leave you, my peace I give you. 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
1: Amen.
0: The peace of the Lord be always with you.
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Behold the Lamb of God. Behold Him who takes away the sins of the world. Blessed are those called to the supper of the Lamb. Lord, I am not worthy that you should enter under my roof, but only say the word, and my soul shall be healed.

Brothers and sisters, during this time of Holy Communion, if you could remain in your place and then follow the instructions of the ushers. For anyone who might be downstairs, we need you to come upstairs to receive communion. Thank you.

Let us pray. Having been made partakers of eternal redemption, we pray, O Lord, that we who commemorate the mother of your Son may glory in the fullness of your grace and experience its continued increase.

0: The ushers will be taking a second collection at this point, so we want to thank you for your past and future generosity. And we do have many needs here at the Shrine, and I appreciate what we've been able to do because of all the help you've given us so far. Now, there were some keys left at the snack stand. It's a car fob and a key to go with it. So if you left that there, they're holding it over there. If you're donating it to the Shrine, we thank you. But I don't know if that's exactly what's going on. I want to thank Monsignor Landry for being with us today, for those inspiring. Both his talk and his homily were very inspiring. And again, all of that is available to see on our media. So please, if you missed part of it, would everyone hear it again? I highly recommend it. Very educational. I'm talking about the message of Fatima and so much about Bishop Fulton Sheen, who was so special to all of us here. So I want to thank again all the other priests that have come today and deacons, Father Luke and Brother Pius for what they do on a daily basis here, as well as all of the employees and volunteers. And we ask you to be with us on July 4th, which is first Saturday. Now, we'll be celebrating the 250th anniversary that day. So I say come here first and then go to a barbecue. Okay, please. Okay, so. And I ask you, just please follow us on BlueArmy.com, BlueArmyShrine.com, and be with us for our everyday events. Thank you. God bless you.
1: I'll give the final blessing if you promise to stay in your seats and contribute to the second collection. Because I think our ushers still have a little bit of work to do to get to you. But we've got some singing to do at the end of Mass. And then we will do what we should always do at the end of Mass. At the end of Mass, with Jesus inside, we become a living mystery of the visitation. Or even more precisely, we become a living, breathing monstrance on a Corpus Christi procession, taking Jesus, whom Mary bore in her womb for 9 months, out. And so that's why it's so fitting at this, her shrine, that we finish Mass and we begin a Eucharistic procession, which is not just supposed to be limited to this holy sanctuary, but we're supposed to take it out into Ashbury, New Jersey, Washington, New York, wherever we go. This is what our country most needs. And Jesus, in calling us to be his disciples, says, come to me. And then he finishes with his blessing by saying, go. Go to the whole world and proclaim the gospel to every creature. And so let's live out this mystery well. So proud and so fortunate to be able to have the mystery of Mary take place in us as we begin to walk with the one who abides within us, transforming us so that through us he can transform our country. The Lord be with you.
2: And with your spirit.
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0: St. Michael the Archangel,
1: defend us in battle. Be our protection against the wickedness and snares of the devil. May God rebuke him, we humbly pray. And to thou, O Prince of the heavenly host, by the power of God, cast into hell Satan and all the evil spirits who prowl about the world seeking to destroy.

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1: California Republican candidate for Governor Steve Hilton is here to talk about his race, the slow vote count, and the issues important to California voters. What is the best way to make sure your kids keep their faith as they grow into adulthood? According to a new study, it all starts at home. Author and Catholic counselor Dr. Greg Popchak is here with analysis. And if you missed the powerful 2024 biopic on the life of St. Francis Cabrini in theaters, you're in luck. Executive producer of Cabrini, Eustace Wolfington, is here. The World Over begins right now.

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1: A warm welcome to all of you joining us in the United States and the world over as we celebrate our 30th year. We've got a great show for you tonight. If you'd like to comment, send me an X post. I'm at Raymond Arroyo and at Arroyo Grande Show on YouTube. He grew up in Britain, came to America by way of Downing Street, where he served as a top strategist to Prime Minister David Cameron. And he spent the last decade making California his home and his cause. After a brutal primary in the most expensive governor's race in California history, he secured a spot on the November ballot facing Democrat and former Biden cabinet secretary Javier Becerra, here to talk about his race and what Californians are looking for. I'm pleased to be joined by Steve Hilton. Steve, thank you for being here.
2: Wonderful to be with you, Raymond. Thank you.
1: Steve, first of all, congratulations. You led the pack on election night at 27%, with 58% of the vote counted. It took California the better part of a week to tell voters who were their top two finishers. Now, what does it say about the state you want to govern when California can put satellites into space but can't count their own votes in a timely fashion?
2: Well, exactly. They can't do anything right, Raymond. They can't build a railway in decades for billions of dollars. They can't clear the homelessness despite billions of dollars spent on that. It shows you the dysfunction that you get in a state that's been run by one party for 16 years now without any kind of check or balance. They've controlled all the statewide offices, both chambers in the legislature with a two-thirds majority, every big city, every big county, the state Supreme Court with a 6-1 majority. And this is the kind of arrogance and incompetence that that breeds. They've completely lost touch with what they're supposed to be doing, and they can't get anything right. We pay the highest taxes in the country for the worst results, including the worst election administration. That's one of the things that we need to change.
1: Yeah, well, you've called for an emergency election support corps. Governor Newsom has said that a candidate for governor, you should know better, that there's nothing a governor can do with counting ballots. What needs to be done to restore faith in California's election process?
2: By the way, that attitude from Gavin Newsom is exactly why we're in this mess. He's totally checked out as governor. He's a do-nothing governor. Of course, it's a ridiculous thing to say. And even within days of saying that, Gavin Newsom actually adopted my plan, which was in the short term to get more people into the counting centers. So